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1: Temperatures hit record highs from Switzerland to the Czech Republic and Denmark today as a heat wave that baked Western European countries this week moves to central and eastern parts of the continent. France has been dealing with the deadly heat for days. In Paris, 21-year-old Swiss-American Ulysse Zachary discovered that his tiny rooftop flat was becoming unbearable.
2: I had to move my bed literally almost outside, like in the window, so I can try to basically sleep outside just to get as much air as possible.
1: The latest food recall is all that in a bag of chips. ABC's Mike DeBusky has more.
3: They're a staple of many backyard barbecues, but now Utz is issuing a voluntary recall of Dirty and Zapp's brand potato chips. The Food and Drug Administration says the products might be contaminated with salmonella. Salmonella can be fatal to young children, older adults, and those with weakened immune systems. The recall affects nearly 700,000 bags of chips distributed across 35 states, including New York, California, Florida, and Texas. Mike DeBusky, ABC News.
1: A dangerous close call on a busy Miami runway between an American Airlines plane and a business jet. The business jet crew crossing the same runway as the American Airlines plane.
4: You just told me to cross the runway, sir.
5: No, we said Amerijet 461.
1: ATC.com audio, the two planes nearly colliding, coming within about a third of a mile of each other. American Airlines says its crew discontinued its takeoff after seeing another aircraft on that runway. Dave Packer, ABC News.
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7: Here's your WSJW weatherology forecast. Partly cloudy tonight with a low temperature of 57 and winds out of the northeast at 5 to 15. Sunday, sunshine with a high temperature of 84 and northeast winds at 5 to 10. Sunday night, clear with a low temperature of 63 degrees. Monday, sunshine with a high temperature of 92 degrees. Tuesday, sunny with a high temperature of 96 degrees. And for Wednesday, sunshine with a high temperature of 97. Thursday, chance of thunderstorms in the afternoon with a high of 96. Friday, scattered storms and a high temperature of 92. I'm meteorologist Ray Miller with your WSGW weatherology forecast. Right now, it's 74.
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13: The Markley, Van Camp, and Robbins Show. Jamie Markley, David Van Camp, Scott Robbins. So, J.D. Vance, Vice President in Switzerland. For the talks with Iran, and he brings up trash talk.
14: What we told the Iranians yesterday is when you guys engage in what us millennials might call trash talk, you can't expect the President of the United States not to respond and not to correct the record. So when they say things that aren't true, the President is going to respond to it. I'm going to respond to it. Americans are going to respond to it. When they make threats that aren't rooted in reality, they have to accept that the President of the United States is actually going to set the record straight. That's all that happened. So yes, there was a little bit of threatening, there was a little bit of whining, but at the end of the day, the talks continued and we made great progress.
13: Okay. Except Iran now is saying, we didn't agree to let any inspectors in.
15: It's just, the beat goes on, man.
13: Yeah.
15: It's just,
16: it's what they do. They lie all the time. They may have told them in private that they were going to let this happen. And then publicly, they're like, well, no, we're not going to do that.
13: Yes. I do think a lot of people are exhausted with the whole thing. Yes.
15: Well, it does. It makes you weary because you just, it just

0: changes. Every 20 minutes, you got something else that's happened.
1: Yes.
0: After the agreement's already done.
1: Yes. A lot of people not happy with it. Other people are trying to say, let's keep the whole thing in perspective, what's happened over 47 years. I get it, but yeah. There's some fatigue there.
0: Two is bootleg Hamas t-shirts. They want to put a damper on that.
1: That's too bad.
0: Yeah, they want only official merch.
1: Right. Mm-hmm. Not the cheapies.
0: Yeah.
1: Well, and if you get caught selling it, you're beheaded.
0: Well,
1: they don't mess around.
0: There's a steep penalty attached to it.
1: Yeah, no doubt.
2: There's no fines.
0: Yeah, but
1: get that right.
0: We go right to the punishment page. Yes.
1: David, you have a story from a local news affiliate?
2: I do, yes. Yeah. So Oakland, they've actually been making some progress on crime because they've actually started putting people in jail and then done some other things like, you know, the violence interruption, all that kind of stuff. They're actually trying to reach out to the people that they know are going to be a problem and try to head that off at the pass. Great. Okay. As long as the punishment side is there, that kind of program can work, by the way.
1: Yeah.
2: But KTVU somehow found the bad news about fewer car break-ins happening. A decline in car break-ins across Oakland is being welcomed as a public safety win, but is also contributing to a downturn for some local auto glass repair businesses. That's a real story on KTVU. Here's part of the report.
1: Okay.
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4: There is a door glass repair. 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
3: This phenomenon is not a one-off. Fox 2 reached out to roughly a half dozen glass repair shops in Oakland, and all tell a similar tale. Business is down substantially.
5: About 35%.
1: Well, hold on. You know what they need to do?
0: Huh. What was that?
1: Get in touch with the Southern Law Poverty Center, or whatever they're called.
0: Southern Poverty Law Center,
1: They could go in there and bash some windows for
0: them. There you go.
1: Or pay somebody to do it to drum up business.
0: There's got
1: to
0: be money involved, yeah.
1: I mean, they do it with racism. Yeah. I'm sure they could do it with glass.
0: Well, sure.
1: I'm an idea guy. 40.
5: Yeah, it's a lot. We've taken quite a hit.
3: The reason for the decline could be linked to several factors, including a corresponding decrease in auto break-ins.
1: What?
3: According to the Oakland Police Department crime dashboard, those types of crimes are down 37% year-to-date.
1: I would think you would want more crime.
2: It's like, I get that maybe there's kind of a story there, but at the same time, you don't have to find every angle, right?
1: No, this is just a good thing.
2: This is the same outlet that, by the way, what was that, like 13 years ago? Remember that Asiana Airlines crash?
1: Yeah.
2: It went down, and they claimed that they found the pilots' names and the flight crew's names, and those names included Sum Ting Wong and Bang Ding Ao.
0: I do remember that, yes. Same outlet, huh?
2: Yes, same outlet. Yes.
1: Man, oh, man. Cancer's cured, but...
2: Yeah.
1: The health industry is not making the profits they used to make.
2: Chemotherapy companies are just losing money.
1: Hemorrhaging. It's incredible.
0: Might be the fact that maybe people took their cars and left.
1: Well, that's possible, too.
0: Yeah.
1: You never know. I don't know if you happen to see this. You know, different roundups about, you know, Father's Day. And the New York Times had this piece that was talking about transgender dads. This was an op-ed.
0: Transgender dads?
1: Yeah.
0: That were moms became dads?
1: The article in question, a guest essay titled, To My Daughter, My Gender Was Never Complicated. Okay, it used a comic strip style to explore the trials and travails of a trans-identifying woman's foray into fatherhood. I'll just read from this. This is from the Daily Wire. The frames reveal that the author, Zach Elams, had been identifying as male for years, but had not officially announced to everyone that she was trans. But once she had a daughter, she had to learn to talk about things, in part because her daughter asked questions in public that made it necessary. In one frame, while at a public pool, the daughter drew stares by asking, "How did you grow a mustache if you were a lady?" In another, the daughter announced after school, "I told my friends at school that mom made you a cake when you got your surgery." The moral of the story, as the article played out, was that the daughter was ultimately so accepting of her gender that she realized it was adults who made things complicated, and that helped her to embrace her male identity. Okay. Now, I got to that part of the story,
0: yeah,
1: and I had to reread part because I was confused of what the real sex of the parent was. I know I'm a little slow on the uptake sometimes, but can you tell me, Scott?
0: Not really, because you got the mustache.
2: Yeah. I assumed a female that female now identifies
0: to male?
2: Male.
1: So what are you saying?
0: It could be male to female, though.
1: If I just ask you this parent, dong or no dong?
0: Dong.
1: Wrong.
2: Yeah, I'd say no dong. Yeah.
0: Wrong on the dong?
2: Something wrong, yes.
0: Run full circle on this one.
1: Okay. In fact, yes.
3: Wrong!
1: Yes. No, it's the trans... Wait a second, wouldn't that be a trans man then?
2: Yes.
1: But that's where I got confused the way that read, but it's actually a woman that's saying she's a dude. But the daughter was accepting, but it was adults that made it complicated.
0: Doesn't go that way as often, does it?
2: Well, I like to how...
1: Not as often, though.
0: No.
2: There's always
1: not as many advantages.
2: There's always these types of essays that come out, and especially when it's told through the eyes of somebody's child.
1: Oh, of course.
2: It always turns into, I had a kid to basically validate myself.
1: Yes.
2: You're a narcissist then. That's not the goal of parenthood.
1: 100%. Yeah, different people were commenting on this. Matt Taibbi, who, I mean, used to always be on the left.
0: Hey, Rolling Stone magazine.
1: Yeah. Today's New York Times editorial on Father's Day is an all-timer, he put out there on X. Again, don't know where to put it on the funny versus horrifying axis.
0: Very simple. Yeah, that's a tough one.
1: And then Alex Berenson, I want to congratulate the New York Times for perfectly catching how the cultural elite view men and fatherhood this Father's Day. Yes to the Times, being a dad is something you do to feel better after having your, I can't say that word, the T word, for boobies.
0: Oh, no, you can't say that one.
1: The T's cut off. Cannot make it up. It is bonkers, man. Just.
0: Well, and I'm sure, and it was the story doesn't mention that, and nothing does there, that the child is gender fluid as well.
1: It does not mention that.
0: Because that's usually the case.
1: Yes. Or the woke parent that has, you know, three or four kids that just happen to identify.
0: Yeah, that identify that way.
1: Yeah, exactly.
0: When the odds are astronomically against something like that happening.
1: Of course. But don't ever say social contagion.
0: Right, I know. I can't say that. No, it's, yeah, that it's not a purse that you have, you know, a coach purse, and your child is this. So
1: you're exactly
0: going into social circles, yeah.
1: Yeah.
0: Yeah.
1: Okay. A lot of sports were watched over the weekend, and... You know, not a lot of attention really is paid to the World Cup, as you would think, since we are the host country.
0: Mm-hmm.
1: The United States has won a couple.
0: Yeah.
1: Pretty much
0: better than everybody thought, I think.
1: Yeah.
0: Right now.
1: But it is this story that has gotten a lot of attention. People from other countries coming here and loving the United States.
0: Yes. Oh, big time.
1: And yeah. You have another example of this, David?
2: It was an Australian guy who discovered Texas Roadhouse.
1: Oh, I bet he loved it.
2: Yeah.
1: Okay, roll it.
6: Yeah, I don't normally go to fancy restaurants, but, like, I'm in America with my son, so I'm like, let's go to Texas Roadhouse. It's unbelievable. First of all, they give you these peanuts. You can eat as many as you want. Then they come out and they put this bread on the table, and I'm like, oh, I didn't order the bread. It's like, oh, that's free. And this bread is... It's as nice as bread can possibly be. It's got this fancy butter. And they give you the Coke. Of course, it's America, so it's unlimited refill. You just leave there so happy. And then Australians are like, yeah, but in America, you've got to tip. No, you don't have to tip. You want to tip. These people are the most wonderful people in the world. I don't even know why you Americans are so angry all the time. You guys have Texas Roadhouse in your country. You should just be walking around wanting to hug everybody.
1: Yeah. That's fantastic.
0: I love that.
1: I know. You know, these liberal women, seriously, we say this all the time, go to another country for a while.
0: Yeah.
1: Man.
0: Texas Roadhouse want to hug people.
1: Yes.
0: That's a line they should use.
1: James Tallarico had a line we got to get to. And the five stories we're watching today coming right up.

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0: The Markley Van Camp and Robbins Show. Jeremy Markley, David Van Camp, Scott Robbins, thank you for being here. It's time for the five stories we're watching today.
1: One, two, three, four, five.
2: Number five, U.S. Senate candidate out of Texas, James Tallarico, the Democrat running against Ken Paxton, says, well, he has looked to self-described trans queer Latinx activist Roberto Henderson Espinoza for inspiration to overcome his whiteness and masculinity.
3: Unbelievable. I read that story, too. It's sickening.
0: Well, what are you doing to overcome your whiteness and masculinity, Scott? Doing the work.
3: Taking the advice. There's like three different...
2: It's a lot. Okay, so Henderson Espinoza uses he, they programs, pronouns, and self-describes as mixed race, autistic, non-binary, transgender, and Latinx.
3: Unreal.
0: Sounds like a never boring date.
3: Right. There's always something to do or not to do in this case. Arachnophobia on there, too.
0: Not predictable.
2: Number four, another violent weekend in Chicago with a couple dozen people shot, at least four killed. President Trump asking, why isn't Governor Pritzker calling me for help? Number three, UK Prime Minister Keir Starmer announced that he is resigning just 2 years after being elected. No prime minister has served a full term in 11 years. Number two, Vice President J.D. Vance says Iran has agreed to let nuclear inspectors in whenever a final deal is made. Iran is denying that now. They're saying the strait, the Hormuz is closed, blah. Wake me up when something's done.
3: Yeah.
2: When you can show me some demonstrable progress here. All right. And then number one, well, this one does make me nervous a little bit. The U.S. Treasury Department has given a 60-day waiver allowing for the production, delivery, and sale of Iranian oil. That's immediate access to oil revenues, with a few exceptions being carved out.
0: Okay. People are not going to be happy about that. See what it means. Did happen to see this with World Cup coverage. The BBC, you know, it's much bigger in other countries than it is in the United States.
3: Yeah.
0: Well, they hosted a World Cup studio show last week, and it was right after a match at Houston Stadium. And the show had an AI-generated image of Houston skyline in the background. They said, which was mostly accurate, except one thing. The left side had rolling foothills and mountains.
3: In Houston?
0: Yes. Your hometown, David. How is the skiing there?
2: Yeah. Well, it's great. Yeah. The highest elevation is I-10. Yeah. I mean, the rolling mountains. It's like, is this Austria or the Gulf Coast?
3: Going down I-10 and roller skates.
0: apparently, the BBC hasn't commented on this yet.
3: Well, that's dumb.
0: But, of course, locals noticed, and the comments section is filled. You know, the Houston Mountains actually gorgeous this time of year.
2: There's always snow on the top, actually. A lot of people don't know that.
0: Somebody said, they should just do this. Build some mountains. Good for tourism. Why not?
3: Build some mountains.
0: I tore my ACL skiing on that mountain back in the summer of 2020. Yeah.
2: That reminds me of some of the, like, one of the Madden video games where you, like, start out in high school or something and then you make your way into the NFL.
0: Right.
2: And they would have the fake stadiums. And one of them was in Sugar Land, Texas, which is just outside of Houston.
0: Mm-hmm.
2: And there were, like, mountains and cactuses all over the place. Those aren't a thing in Sugar Land, Texas. It's a swamp.
0: Right. The Houston Rockets tweeted out, just another beautiful day in the Houston Alps. Yeah, thought that was pretty good.
3: Oh, man.
0: Also saw a story, Scott, get your reaction to it, that cats might not reduce your stress as much as you thought. They tracked nearly 200 dog and cat owners, collecting almost 8,000 real-time reports about mood, stress levels, interactions with their pets. So they do say the good news is spending time with dogs or cats make people feel happier in the moment. But both types of pets provided similar emotional boosts. But when it came to stressful situations, researchers found something surprising. Neither dogs nor cats appear to reduce the emotional impact of stress.
3: Hmm.
0: And during upsetting moments, playing with a cat was actually linked to a stronger negative emotion.
3: Hmm.
0: Do you find this to be true?
3: No, I don't, actually. No, I find my cats to be stress relievers more than stress makers. But

0: they can be stress makers when they tear up the furniture. And
1: oh, yeah. Have you had that still?
0: Yeah.
1: Really?
0: Yeah.
1: Like the newer stuff?
0: Yeah.
1: That you got since you got married?
0: Yeah.
1: Oh, buddy.
0: Yeah, just one of the couches.
1: It's just one. No. It's not all the couch, just the one main one, mm-hmm. where most people sit.
0: Well, my wife was like, well, we need to keep the cats off the furniture. I'm like, how are we going to do that? That's after we got married. That's almost impossible.
1: Can you do it, David?
2: It's tough.
3: It's tough to keep them off the furniture.
1: Okay.
0: Yeah, you pretty much got to live with it. But they also sharpen. I got things to put their claws in, too.
1: They sharpen their claws on the furniture?
0: Yeah, they do.
1: Oh, dang. Yeah.
2: Well, I sent you
1: and then it's really, you're not supposed to declaw them anymore, isn't that the
0: No, you don't want to do that.
1: You can't? Like, they outlawed it?
0: It's rule. Oh, it's really, really, really awful.
1: Okay.
0: I mean, if you can't get
1: that used to be a thing. I don't know. I'm not a cat person.
0: Yeah.
1: I have no idea.
2: I sent you a picture of that spray that really does work.
0: Yeah.
2: You can put on the couch and the cats won't touch it.
1: Okay. You never got it?
0: No. I don't remember.
2: It was like 3 years ago.
1: Oh, my gosh.
0: Yeah, you got to send it to me again.
1: This is the Markley Van Camp and Robin Show.
0: My wife listening right now, she's like, yeah, send like 10 bottles, David.
2: I'm not sending you the bottles. You're going to have to go buy yourself.
1: Dude, you forwarded him like everything.
2: Yeah.
1: Like all you had to do is like click buy.
0: I don't remember that. That's weird. I have no memory of that. That's strange. But that's all right, David. I believe you.
1: Yeah. I'm a witness. I remember.
0: No, I know. That's fine. I mean, if he sends it to me again, I'll make sure to order this time.
1: Okay.
0: Because I would do about anything. I'd dip them in chocolate. Now, if it meant they weren't going to do it.
1: Dip them in chocolate.
0: Well, that's just a saying.
1: Gotcha. Okay.
2: I've heard that saying before.
0: I know. No, nor will you ever again.
1: James Tallarico said, I know what being a man is all about. I can't wait to hear this clip. I haven't heard it. And around to What's Your Story coming right up.

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9: The Markley Van Camp and Robin Show. I'm Jamie Markley, the Gen Xer. David Van Camp's the Millennial. The Sexy Boomer, that's Scott Robbins.
10: Mm-hmm.
9: So I know what being a man is all about.
10: Yes.
9: Said who?
10: James Tallarico. Yeah. This is the Democrat running for U.S. Senate out of Texas.
11: He's some sort of plastic guy.
10: He's like 37. He's about my age. Still has a joint checking account with his mom. I'm pretty sure he was breastfed up until his senior year of high school. That was just a joke, but I wouldn't be surprised. But yes, he was on, James Tallarico was on MS Now. Part of the conversation was titled, I'm not making this up, GOP seeks to paint Dem males as unmasculine. No, the GOP is just pointing it out.
11: Got nothing to do with it. Yeah, look at the guy. Listen to him.
9: Pretty much it, yeah.
11: Please.
10: Tallarico, he's going to set the record straight.
9: Okay.
12: What being a man is all about. It's taking responsibility. It is upholding your commitments to your family and to your neighbors. It's doing the right thing even when no one is watching. It's that strength, that character, that integrity.
9: By the way, I just want to point something out. This keeping commitments to your family makes sense.
10: Yeah.
9: To your neighbors. What kind of commitment do you make to your neighbor? Only Democrats talk like that. Regular people don't talk like that.
10: Like, are you talking about like staying within the HOA guidelines? Or I mean, that's
9: exactly.
10: Okay.
9: Right.
10: Sure.
11: Cleaning up after yourself with a dog.
10: Yeah.
9: Yeah. Okay. Whatever.
12: Real men don't lie and cheat their way through life. They don't enrich themselves by stealing from other people. They don't sell their soul to the highest bidder. I said it at that event.
10: Okay.
12: Real men serve others. Weak men serve themselves.
10: Mm-hmm.
12: And so I'm looking forward to having this debate about what it means to be a man, because they're trying to define it one way. And a lot of young men, the young men that are coming to our events, they're trying to figure that out in this changing world. And I want to provide them a different understanding
10: of
12: what being a man is all about.
10: Yeah.
12: And I think it's resonating with people.
9: You'd want your son to run.
10: Yeah.
9: Run from that.
10: I mean, the individual theses that he lays out there, I don't disagree.

0: agree with, but that's not. But Republicans aren't just out there being like, yes, being a real man means you cheat and lie and steal all the time.
1: Of course not.
0: That's not what anybody's arguing. So it's a straw man argument. And then for that guy, the children of the corn dude, to be out there, you know, trying to say I can redefine what masculinity is when, I mean, dude, I mentioned it during the top five things. Mm-hmm. He looks to a self-described trans queer Latinx activist, Roberto Henderson Espinosa, as his inspiration to overcome his whiteness and masculinity. He talked about it on the podcast a few years ago about how this, trans queer Latinx activist helps him overcome his whiteness and masculinity.
2: My imagination is also just limited by my own background and identity, right? My whiteness, my masculinity, all those things limit my imagination about what's possible. So I have to continually press against that to try to expand the limits of what I'm dreaming of for our community. And that's where, you know, Dr. Robin, your book helps me do that. And
1: oh my gosh,
0: your book,
1: Real Men Don't Talk Like That.
0: No,
1: they don't.
3: There's nothing real.
1: They tell the truth, yeah. Even when it costs them something.
0: Well, they're talking about the book Activist Theology, which is about lays out a brand of progressive religious values aimed at fighting interlocking supremacies.
1: Okay.
3: And always those words, interlocking supremacy. I mean, you know what?
1: Yes.
3: I don't know what the hell any of this means.
1: Like whiteness.
3: Interlocking supremacy.
1: You're guilty.
0: Yes.
1: Well, tell that to the kid born into poverty in Kentucky.
0: Yeah.
1: Shut the hell up.
0: Well, this person is also calling for transing religion as one approach to methodically dismantle the logic of the norm that grounds the reproduction of binarisms and theologies of complementarity.
3: Oh, make it stop. Just
1: oh, gosh.
3: It is. It's just a cluster of words strung together.
1: Oh, yeah.
3: That, again, and they want you to think that you're just not quite smart enough to figure it out. Yeah. But you got to nod your head in agreement because you don't want to be that guy. Of course I understood it. Yeah, I absolutely did.
1: Yeah, but you always look up to the people that push back on nonsense like that.
3: I do.
1: We all do.
3: Yeah.
1: Here's another politician. Looks like in a little bit of trouble. Ruben Gallego. You remember the senator?
0: Oh, yeah. Swalwell's best friend.
3: Yeah. Right. Weren't they roomies?
0: Yeah.
3: Yeah.
1: Not only roomies, they shared money together.
3: Did they?
1: Yes.
3: Well, I mean, somebody's got to pay utilities, somebody the rent, right? Or
1: well, it's campaign money.
3: Oh, okay. Well, that's different.
1: Yes. Politico had this story talking about the campaign finance records. And Ruben deployed donor funds to cover travel for his family, childcare, and a trip to the Super Bowl.
3: Well, generous donors.
1: And some, I suppose, don't even care where the money goes to because they're just greasing the wheels.
3: No, they're just buying a politician.
1: Yeah. So it may or may not, you know, matter to them. But you're not supposed to do that. Man, oh, man.
3: Him and Swalwell.
1: Yeah, all these people. The public servants, right?
3: Yeah.
1: They know what reward is if they get that gig.
0: Yeah.
3: Yes.
1: Got money coming in from all kinds of places. And you can abuse it, well, as long as you don't get caught. But some of them are getting caught, so we'll see what happens with Gallego. All right, it's that time. We do it a couple of times a day. Go around the table. It may not be the biggest story out there, but it caught your attention. You want to bring it in. So, David, what's your story here?
0: There's a lot of talk about the reflecting pool on the National Mall because drained it, then repainted the bottom of it, and then the paint is peeling back. There have been some people busted for vandalism, and there's algae growing in it. Trump is saying, well, we may have to drain the reflecting pool once again. Well, some losers over the weekend decided to go to the reflecting pool in D.C. to protest in favor of the algae. They're rooting on algae.
3: Algae people.
1: How big of a loser do you have to be to spend your time over the weekend doing that?
4: Let's go, algae, let's go! Let's go, algae, let's go! Let's go, algae, let's go!
3: Yeah, okay. Whatever.
0: Well, the Daily Beast shared a photo of a dead duckling that had washed up in the reflecting pool. Not only

0: for waste, fraud, and abuse. We know that going on, particularly with the food stamp program. And people lost their mind, the Supplemental Nutrition Assistance Program. So we go to Michigan now. And Michigan said, hey, you can't look at our data. We're not giving it to you, federal government. So there was a reporter, Scott McClellan, from Real Clear Politics, who looked into this. And he got some access to it. According to state and local records, over the past 3 years, Michigan has paid more than $4 million in food stamp funding to people with out-of-state addresses. They don't live there. State law requires food stamp recipients to live in the state for obvious reasons. It's one thing, they say, to let Michigan residents use their food stamps across state lines. Many people live near the borders. You got Ohio, you got Indiana, you got Wisconsin there. It's another thing entirely to pay money to people who don't live in Michigan. Michigan officials now, they say, have known about this problem for years. Yet they've allowed this theft of the government services to grow worse over time. In 2024, the state sent 1.6 million out-of-state addresses, 1.9 million in 2025, and last year, Michigan, by the way, sent 3,177 food stamp payments to out-of-state residents. So almost 4,000 people who don't live there
1: feeding America
0: receiving food stamps from Michigan. And they've done nothing about it. They've known about it. They've done nothing about it. But now they're howling because Trump has stepped in going, hey, we're going to cut you off from the federal money until you stop this nonsense.
1: Yeah.
0: Of course, he's a racist for that. You know that. But,
1: of course, he is.
0: At any rate, okay.
1: So over the weekend, for my story, saw a couple of shows. That show, I Will Find You, on Netflix, is pretty good.
0: I haven't seen that one yet.
1: It was pretty good. Also watched the movie, and I was somewhat interested in this. If you're a dude and you're like, okay, like a date type of movie that I could stomach, sometimes they're hard to find. But that movie, Song Song Blue.
0: Oh, yeah. I saw
1: Hugh Jackman.
0: On there, yeah.
1: Kate Hudson. Like, I read a couple of reviews. I'm like, that could be enjoyable. It's got some music. It's Neil Diamond music.
0: Well, the guy's a Neil Diamond tribute artist, right?
1: Yes, and yeah. It was based on a somewhat, at least somewhat of a true story.
0: Yeah.
1: So I was kind of interested in it. And so we're watching the movie, my wife and I. And, you know, it's enjoyable. And, by the way, I'm not going to spoil the entire thing, but a little spoiler alert. I don't, if you've read about the movie, you know this part. I didn't know it. There is a scene where Eddie Vedder calls this guy. Eddie Vedder of Pearl Jam. You're like, is this real? Did they write this into the movie? Did this really happen?
0: Mm-hmm.
1: And they were talking about Pearl Jam wanted this couple to open for them. Now, in real life, that did not happen. But I look it up. They did play with Pearl Jam during Pearl Jam's encore in Milwaukee in 1995. So as we're watching this unfold, all of a sudden, I look at my wife, I go, we were at that show. Oh, my gosh. That was the encore.
0: Oh, that's weird.
1: Isn't that crazy?
2: That's awesome.
1: It's also an inside joke with my wife and I because, you know, we were both into the band at that time, 30 years ago. And remember the day after the concert, we were talking about it. And I'm like, I don't remember seeing you as much into a show. You were singing. And so anytime we've heard Even Flow over the last 30 years, I'm like, you feel like singing? And then, you know, we give each other the business all the time, and I'll go, Even Flow! You know, like this or whatever.
0: Good stuff.
1: And I'm like, that was the Even Flow concert. She's like, you got to be kidding me. I'm like, no, we were there. Then that was the encore. And at the time, I had no idea who these people were.
0: Were they just out there? Were they introduced? Or
1: no, Eddie Vedder brings them on.
0: And introduces them. Hey.
1: Yeah, you local, you know, really big around here, Lightning and Thunder, because that's the parts they play in the movie.
0: Wow.
1: And they did Forever in Blue Jeans.
0: Pearl Jam did.
1: Eddie Vedder sang it with them.
0: Oh, my God.
1: Yeah, that was part of the encore.
0: Wow.
1: That was a year after you and I and my wife and some other friends were at a Pearl Jam show in Chicago.
0: Yeah.
1: But, yeah.
0: That's wild.
1: Isn't it?
0: Yeah.
1: So, anyway, that was all part of watching that movie. And I would say, okay, different people say, what a feel-good movie. Yeah. Kind of sad, too. I'll just say that.
0: Yeah.
1: That's all I'll say. But, yeah, just kind of wild that that went down the way it did.
0: You like Tribute X, by the way?
1: Some.
0: I saw one this weekend, the Tom Petty one. It was really good.
1: Yeah, when they do it right, man, it can be a lot
0: exactly,
1: of fun.
0: Exactly, I agree.
1: I think that's true. Okay, pickleball player and a felony, what's that about? Nimrod's in the news in just a few, and a news at

0: Shh, here she comes.
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5: Tom Danz, he was appointed by Trump as the chair of the United States Arctic Research Commission in December. And during or in a article in The New Yorker, the author writes, when I met him for lunch in Washington earlier this year, he declined to speak further on the record, except to articulate a narrow, symbiotic vision for the future with Greenland and the United States. And the quote is this: my view is that the United States could take all the seafood Greenland could produce and cut out the middleman and keep it from China, and you could bring back all you can eat shrimp at Red Lobster. All right. I've heard enough. This sounds like a deal. Let's rock and roll.
6: Done.
4: Absolutely. All right. Got to get to Nimrods. Here we go.
7: When the going gets tough.
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10: All right.
4: Nimrods in the News. We go to Florida. St. Augustine. You know, there's a lot of pickleball going on in Florida. A lot of pickup games. And this is what was going on there. It took a violent turn when this woman assaulted a stranger she was playing with, hit him in the head with her paddle multiple times, causing several cuts and a large amount of blood.
6: Dang.
4: It's crazy. The assailant, a woman named Michelle Bannister, she told police it was necessary to stop a, quote, violent attempt to attack her son. But deputies say there was no imminent threat to her kid. And it's unclear how old the son was, but old enough to play. And the police believe Michelle was enraged because the guy had critiqued the son's play. Like, maybe he wasn't thinking the right way. Maybe he wasn't. Maybe he's stepping in the kitchen. I don't know what's going on. Not sure. But she's been charged with felony aggravated battery with a deadly weapon and false identification because she gave police a fake name calling herself Ayanna Lay before you don't officers tracked her down. I know.
6: It's like you're calling Moe's for that one.
4: And then they talked to some people that often played pickleball there and manage it and stuff, and this is what this lady said.
11: That wouldn't be the one who I would pick that would be feisty at all, that would have trouble coming his way. It would hurt a lot.
4: Yeah, that would hurt. My gosh, man.
6: Dang.
4: Boom, boom, boom, boom. Don't tell my kid how to play pickleball. And that's Nimrods in the News.

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7: From ABC News, I'm Dave Packer. It was just over a week ago, a deal had been reached between the U.S. and Iran to reopen the Strait of Hormuz. But tonight, the U.S. military confirmed multiple targets have been struck in Iran, following a second day of attacks. Right to ABC senior White House correspondent Selena Way.
8: The U.S. military announcing new strikes on Iran in direct response to continued Iranian aggression against commercial shipping. At President Trump's direction, the U.S. striking military surveillance infrastructure, communication systems, air defense sites, drone storage facilities, and mine lair capabilities. It was in response to an Iranian drone striking a tanker this morning, the second attack on a ship crossing the strait in just days.
7: President Trump this evening threatening to militarily complete the job if Iran doesn't stop striking. At least four confirmed deaths in Kentucky, now under a state of emergency after dangerous flash flooding unfolding in several parts of the state after torrential rain.
9: Sending creeks and rivers surging over their banks, floodwaters swallowing roads, trapping drivers, and forcing the closure of several major highways. Officials also ordering immediate evacuations in Bullitt County after what they called a moderate dam failure near Lebanon Junction. Authorities warning residents downstream from that dam to get to higher ground without delay.
7: ABC's Andrew Dimbert, and a state of emergency also in Utah.
10: Dangerous, fast-moving wildfires exploding across the state, forcing evacuations and destroying homes. The Cottonwood Fire, the largest fire burning in the country, exploding to more than 92,000 acres.
7: ABC's Melissa Adan, U.S. search and rescue teams now on the ground in Venezuela after back-to-back powerful quakes just minutes apart. The death toll now surpassing 1,400. A UN official saying there are likely 50,000 unaccounted for. The U.S. sending a combat ship, aircraft, and satellite equipment to assist in the recovery. 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
7: The flamingo revolution continues in Albania. Protesters holding up plastic flamingos once again flooding the streets in the capital, Tirana. They've called for the resignation of Prime Minister Edi Rama over a proposed coastal resort along the southern Adriatic Sea connected to Jared Kushner. This protester says the movement is growing.
13: People now started to learn how to protest because we never had the culture of protesting that maybe comes also from the regime that we had before, from a dictatorship that we had.
7: Just in time for hitting the road, a study on summer road trips.
14: With nearly three quarters of U.S. adults planning to hit the road this summer, comes a Wallet Hub study on the best states for a summer road trip. Compared were all 50 states across several key metrics.
15: How safe are the roads? How safe are the bridges? Quality of drivers in these states? Cost of gas is always a factor.
14: Wallet Hub's Chip Lupo says the top state to vacation behind the wheel is Minnesota.
15: Very safe roads for good traveling, lot to do, and moderate costs.
14: Followed by Utah and Louisiana. Stephen Kaufman, ABC News.
7: The streets of Rome filled with Vespa scooters today, with riders coming from as far away as California to celebrate the 80th anniversary of the iconic vehicle. Vespas were first made famous by the 1953 film Roman Holiday, starring Audrey Hepburn. Since then, the colorful and unmistakable mopeds have been filling the streets around the globe. Dave Packer, ABC News.
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16: Here's your WSJW Weatherology forecast. Partly cloudy tonight with a low temperature of 57 and winds out of the northeast at 5 to 15. Sunday, sunshine with a high temperature of 84 and northeast winds at 5 to 10. Sunday night, clear with a low temperature of 63 degrees. Monday, sunshine with a high temperature of 92 degrees. Tuesday, sunny with a high temperature of 96 degrees. And for Wednesday, sunshine with a high temperature of 97. Thursday, chance of thunderstorms in the afternoon with a high of 96. Friday, scattered storms and a high temperature of 92. I'm meteorologist Ray Miller with your WSGW Weatherology forecast. Right now, it's 72.
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23: The Markley, Van Camp, and Robbins Show. Jamie Markley, David Van Camp, Scott Robbins. Okay, David, you're forcing us to do this, turning to The View.
24: Yeah.
23: Oh, man.
24: This
23: ought to be good.
24: Well, the body cam footage of the arrest of Carmelo Anthony was released over the weekend, and along with the long-distance video of the moment, he murdered Austin Metcalf at that track meet.
23: Mm-hmm.
24: And, yeah, it doesn't really... It's hard to tell what was going on underneath the tent from the angle, mm-hmm. but if... You know, fearing for your life, I couldn't really suss that out because I would think, you know, there would be an obvious like melee going on if you're trying to claim self-defense and wasn't that.
23: Fear for your life, you run.
24: Yeah.
23: You're not afraid of the rain.
24: Yeah, right. So Sonny Hostin, though, on The View says, well, there's clearly self-defense at play.
23: Oh, is she an expert?
25: She's the worst.
26: We have to look at self-defense here because there seems to be two systems of justice at play in this country. And there have been for a very long time. I was part of the system, so I understand that, and I believe that to be true.
23: Mm-hmm.
26: In this,
23: okay, I'm going to stop right there for a second.
24: Yeah.
23: To me, it's like the way you have to look at someone like Sonny Hostin. She is the PR person at a firm, and that firm happens to be what, the Democratic Party for the most part?
24: Yeah.
23: Or left ideology?
25: Yeah, the far left part of the party, yes.
23: And so as a PR person, what do? You apologize to anything. You're grasping at straws. And you don't care if you get embarrassed.
24: Yeah.
23: You have to go out there and basically lie to people, if needed, with no shame.
24: Mm-hmm.
0: because you're going to get paid handsomely for it.
24: And she does.
0: Yes, and as long as you just take off the whole hat that would say, hey, I just want to hear from reasonable people, that's not what these people are. They're just freaking PR people.
24: There's money in her racism.
0: Yeah, 100%. I mean, this is their business.
24: Yeah.
0: Yes.
26: In this case, this young man, you heard him say, he put his hands on me, and I told him not to. This, the kid that died, and I have so much empathy for him and his family's loss. That kid was 200 pounds. This kid was 130 pounds. And so, and the other kid was also taller than he is. He was the only black kid under the tent. And he...
0: Okay, so there's a lie.
24: Yeah.
0: And tell me if I'm wrong. He called Metcalf a female dog, did he not?
24: Well, that, according to the non-white witnesses who were under that tent.
0: Yeah.
24: Who Tony Hostin claims don't exist. And also, not that size has anything to do with this, but Carmelo Anthony is not 130 pounds.
0: Doesn't look like
24: it. He's like 165 or something like that.
0: Yeah. So think about any altercation you've been in or were about to get in with a dude a lot bigger than you, intimidating, knowing he can take you no problem. Do you usually respond with, what are you going to do, bitch?
24: How much
0: personally, I don't.
24: Well, do you pull a knife and stab him?
0: Yeah. Well, of course not.
24: Of course not.
0: Here she goes.
26: And he, this, the victim here had his twin brother with him, who was also a very large person. If you don't fear for your life, if you weigh 130 pounds, I weigh 130 pounds. Facing somebody that's 200 pounds, I would be terrified of that. I don't understand why self-defense was rejected by this jury.
0: Does she understand? I'm killing my own heart. She's a PR person.
24: Yeah.
0: No, it's not supposed to make sense.
24: She understands.
0: Of course, she knows.
24: Yeah, she knows.
0: Jeez, that's
24: but
0: so ridiculous.
24: But you gotta make this argument as ridiculous as it is.
0: Of course. All right, that was nice.
24: But somehow you're justified if the person is bigger than you to kill him.
0: Right, because I had no choice.
24: Right, you must kill them.
0: Right.
24: Because the bigger person's going to kill you first.
0: Mm-hmm.
24: Got it?
0: Yeah. Self-defense can't do it with this.
24: No. If you've got a weapon, you have to use it.
0: Apparently so. Yes.
24: Carve somebody up, yeah.
0: All right, am I seeing this headline right? Union president said returning to work 4 days a week is scary.
24: Yes.
0: That can't be.
24: Yeah, the state of California, they're telling some state employees, hey, you got to come back to the office, okay? It's been 6 years since COVID.
0: Right.
24: We'll meet you halfway, okay? Instead of a couple days a week, you got to come back 4 days a week. Okay.
0: Okay.
24: Well, apparently that's totally unfair. The union president, Anika Wells, tells KCRA there will be a huge problem in the state if they have to go to the office 4 days a week.
0: Oh, really?
24: Yeah.
0: Big problem, huh?
2: I feel like there will be a mass exodus. I feel like the
24: good
2: state needs to be ready for a mass exodus. We have individuals who I think have been teetering retirement who, you know, look at this 4 days a week when they've been doing their job efficiently in a hybrid schedule will probably send them into a retirement in some cases.
0: Okay.
24: Opening up jobs for other people to fill.
0: Right.
24: Mm-hmm.
0: What's wrong with that?
24: Yep.
0: Okay.
2: I also feel like individuals who took jobs and live more than 40 miles away may have to really look at whether or not they're going to be able to keep those jobs.
24: Yeah.
0: Did you think it was going to last forever? Mm.
24: That's life, yeah.
0: Right.
24: 40 miles away. Like, that's across the state or something.
0: Right. Well, a lot of people do that because they don't want to live in cities.
24: Yeah, I want to live longer.
0: Right. Okay, go ahead.
2: And so I think for families, like I said, there's the uncertainty can be a little scary. But nonetheless, I don't doubt that members where they have to will definitely do everything that they can to maintain their positions and to do the jobs that they were hired to do.
0: So what you're saying is that it's kind of scary, so they should plunge knives into the hearts of these people.
24: Yeah, right. That's right.
0: If we're going with the Sonny Hostin theory. Okay.
24: Your boss is bigger than you. I don't get it. They're like, well, there are a lot of people who have been doing their jobs efficiently. Well, maybe that's true in some cases, but obviously the state of California is looking at the data and saying, hey, we're not as efficient as we could be.
0: Right. I mean, and then you have a choice. And what, you think it's going to gain you favor by going out there and saying, this is really tough, this four-day-a-week thing?
24: I got to go to work 4 days a week? What?
0: Oh, no. That'd be awful. I happen to see this story, and farmer I know had just sent me a text saying, hey, you in for buying a cow again? I'm like, yeah. Yeah, put me down. And then it's like, do you want a half? Do you want a quarter? Whatever it is. You know, we've talked about this before, because if you can get meat that way, you know, whatever the cost, sometimes you can get it cheaper. Sometimes it's about the same. Maybe you pay a little more. It is fresher. There's just no doubt about it.
1: Yeah.
0: And I saw this piece at Daily Wire, and it was written by Will Harris, who is the owner of White Oaks Pastures, a fourth generation cattle rancher. So the headline grabbed my attention. What a cattle rancher knows about beef prices that consumers don't. I'm like, okay, certainly been around farmers, you know, a lot in my life. Mm-hmm. I want to see this. And he writes, consumers, you know, feeling the effects of rising beef prices every time they walk in the grocery store. What many don't realize is those prices are the result of pressures that have been building on American farmers for decades. It's like, it's not just gas prices, this or that right now. It's a lot of different things. The U.S. cattle herd is at its lowest level in roughly 75 years.
1: Wow, no kidding.
0: Yes. It may sound like a simple supply and demand problem, but after more than 50 years in the cattle business, I can tell you it's more complicated than that. The shortage we're experiencing today didn't happen overnight. Years of rising operating costs, growing competition from imports, and industry consolidation have forced many ranchers to reduce their herd sizes or just leave the business altogether. And there are efforts underway to rebuild the nation's cattle herd, but it'll take time. And the rebuild's not a certainty. So the cow's gestation period is 9 months, then it takes another 2 years for that calf to reach slaughter. A herd rebuild is measured in years, not months. So he goes into details. I won't get into all of it. It's worth a read. But it is true a lot of people have little knowledge of where their beef actually comes from. Because current labeling rules can allow imported beef to be processed domestically and then market it in ways that leave the consumer with an impression it was entirely produced in the United States when it wasn't. And that's one of the things they're asking for, is to have the mandatory country of origin labeling.
1: I would be more apt to buy something if I knew it was American beef.
0: And you knew,
1: yeah,
0: for 100% that's where it's from.
1: No, I would.
0: And you'd
1: would
0: probably pay a little more.
1: Definitely would.
0: Yes. I think a lot of people would.
1: Yeah. I'm surprised it hasn't happened earlier.
0: Yes. Greater transparency.
1: Yeah.
0: But, you know, he also talks about there are four major meatpacking companies that process the vast majority of America's beef, like 80%. The concentration has reduced competition, weakened the bargaining position of American ranchers, and placed significant influence over pricing and supply chains in the hands of a smaller number of companies. Mm-hmm. And so people don't understand that a lot of ranchers are not the ones setting the prices. Most are simply trying to stay in business while remaining largely at the mercy of a higher concentrated meatpacking industry. He says, I know because I lived it. And, you know, different people commenting on this were saying, yeah, if you know different farmers you can buy direct from, yeah, do it. It helps them stay in business. That is true. It's really interesting. So we'll see. He's saying this. Don't look at this right now as so much a temporary rise in beef prices, but look at it as like a warning. Like we got to do some correction.
1: I don't want an IKEA steak if I can get a nice one made in Montana. You know?
0: Yeah, well, think about how it's also been demonized.
1: Well, yeah.
0: Oh, it's killing the environment.
24: Yep.
1: Yeah.
0: Which is a load when you actually research that.
24: It's the cow farts, right? That's what they keep saying.
0: Oh, yeah. The methane. Oh, terrible. Speaking of meat. And you've mentioned this too, David. All the people that have come in from other countries for soccer, for the World Cup, are loving American restaurants.
1: Oh, yeah.
0: Have you heard this called the FIFA 15 now?
24: Makes sense.
0: Instead of the freshman 15?
1: Putting on 15 pounds.
0: 15 pounds.
1: Yeah.
0: Yes. Yeah, people loving, you know, whether it's the one you had yesterday, Texas Roadhouse. Yeah. Or Raising Cane's, Chipotle.
1: They're guzzling ranch dressing, too.
0: Yeah. Oh, the ranch dressing is a thing.
24: Yeah. Do you see Kraft is actually making travel-sized ranch dressing packets now for the foreigners?
1: Good idea.
0: Really?
24: Yeah, so that the foreigners can take. I'm like, I don't think I've ever looked for ranch dressing when I've been overseas, but I did not realize that this was so much of an American delicacy.
0: Yeah. Now, they had some people talking about gaining weight in America.
3: It is nearly midnight in Boston, and we needed some food after we went to the pub. We got Raisin Cane's to try. I went for the box combo meal. I'm actually so excited. I feel like I've seen so many people do mukbangs. Mmm. Oh my God, Mark, that sauce. Mm-hmm. Both is delish. It's almost like garlicky. The chips are really basic, but in the sauce, delicious. I had this back home. This would be like drunk food. Chips are basic. The sauce is delish, though.
0: Sometimes you need an interpreter.
25: Yeah, that's great.
0: But people are having a great time.
25: It is.
0: Yeah, yeah, you got to love that. Oh, my gosh. There's a new Waylon Jennings song. Really? Did you hear about this?
25: New?
0: There's stuff in the vault. It's been in the vault.
25: Wow.
0: I was kind of excited. Anyway, we got to get to the five stories that we're watching today and a news update straight ahead.

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0: Markley, Van Camp, and Robbins Show. Thank you very much for being here. Jamie Markley, David Van Camp, Scott Robbins, and the five stories we're watching today.
1: One, two, three, four, five.
2: Okay, number five, the Supreme Court rules immigrants may lose green cards if they leave the country while facing criminal charges, even if they have not been convicted.
0: Okay.
2: Well, there you go. Don't leave the country while you're facing criminal charges.
0: Yeah, probably not a good idea.
2: Number four, the Senate has passed the 21st Century Road to Housing Act. This cuts red tape for building new homes to try to boost inventory around the United States. It also restricts Wall Street from buying up single-family homes. It's expected to pass the House and then be signed by the president.
0: Okay.
2: Number three, a Biden-appointed judge, her name is Sparkle Suknanan, Kawawa, has blocked the Trump administration from using a Social Security database to verify voter eligibility.
0: Sparkle. Sparkle.
3: Shanga.
2: Joe.
3: Kawawa.
2: Yes.
0: Close.
2: Number two, President Trump says that 19 million barrels of oil flowed out of the Strait of Hormuz yesterday. And number one, eight Antifa terrorists who ambushed an ICE facility in Alvarado, Texas, and shot a police officer in the neck have been sentenced to a lengthy prison terms from 30 years to life. The ringleader of the attack got 100 years. The New Republic, a left-wing media outlet, described them as protesters. They were trying to kill people. That was the point of this.
4: Holy smokes.
2: Yeah. Those are the top five stories that we're watching today. 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
0: Okay, when a musical artist passes away, and they've got unreleased songs. Okay, maybe they're not finished yet. Mm-hmm. Somebody else is going to finish them. You think it's okay then they're released?
4: Yeah, why not?
0: Okay. Some people would argue, well, there's a reason it wasn't finished because they didn't like it. Now somebody else is trying to profit off of that.
4: Yeah. It's all right.
0: Okay.
4: I mean, I want to hear it. I mean, who doesn't want to hear it if you're a fan of the artist, for crying out loud? Yeah.
0: Yeah, because the artist is not going to get judged on it.
4: No, they're not going to make any more music.
0: No. Waylon Jennings' son, Shooter, has been making sure unheard songs from his dad's vault see the light of day. The second installment is coming out. It's a project called Diamonds. And so the title track was released. I'm like, oh, well, I want to hear this. I'm sure you at least want to hear a little part, right?
4: Yeah.
0: Okay. By the way, Glenn Campbell's on this, too.
4: Oh, wow.
0: Doesn't sing, but he plays guitar. You don't hear the guitar here, but here's a little sliver.

0: And I see the smile on both of your faces, which is exactly what happened to me when I heard it. I'm like, man, that's really cool. That was done in 1978. By the way, and I feel bad if I don't play a little bit of Glenn Campbell's guitar playing. Because Glenn Campbell, if anything, an underrated guitarist.
1: Oh,
0: I mean, really, really good.

0: get to, oh, man, I cannot wait to play that for my dad.
1: Yeah, that part,
0: my dad was a big Waylon guy. That's where I heard all that Waylon Jennings stuff.
1: Yep, good stuff.
0: Yeah, that was pretty cool. So, yeah, that whole album is coming out. That's just one song.
1: That's exciting. That's cool. I mean, for a guy like that, I think that's awesome.
0: This is the Markley, Van Camp, and Robin Show.
2: I like Shooter stuff, too. I like a couple of Shooter songs.
0: I saw him live in concert.
2: Really?
0: Yeah.
2: I got the first CD he put out.
0: It was all right.
2: Yeah.
0: You know, I didn't know all of his music. I knew a few tunes.
2: Yeah, fun. It's fun stuff.
0: Yeah.
1: Well, he made the song Walk of Life listenable. He did a cover of Dire Straits.
2: Yeah. Did he use the dee-dee?
1: Well, they had a fiddle do that. And it actually sounds like a human being wrote it instead of that monster Mark Knopfler.
0: Scott will hate it. And it seems like Mark Knopfler's a nice guy. I saw an interview, David.
2: Yeah, I think so, too. Yeah. I think he's a pleasant human.
1: People don't write music like that. Sorry.
0: Okay, all right.
2: The Knopfler-Billy Joel project comes out. That's going to make you insane.
0: All right. What did the New York Times and Washington Post fail to cover? Even Mark Halperin can't believe it. Next.

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13: The Markley Van Camp and Robin Show. Thank you so much for being here. I'm Jamie Markley, the Gen Xer. David Van Camp is the millennial on this show. And then the sexy boomer. He's loved, he's cherished. Scott Robbins.
14: Yeah.
13: Mark Halperin. I have respect.
15: I love Mark Halperin.
13: For Mark Halperin. I mean, at least as a journalist. It almost pains me to say that. I don't know about him as a guy. He had that rubbing thing going there for a while. That was not cool.
16: He was the weirdest casualty of the Me Too movement, I would say.
15: Well, he went to the anti-rubbing classes, and he's reformed now.
13: For those that don't know, he would rub against female.
16: Rub against crotch up against like females.
13: While being excited.
15: Yeah. Apparently, yes.
13: Was the word.
15: Yes.
13: Golly. If you're one of those ladies' husbands, don't you just come in there just like, hey, Mark, come over. Boom!
15: Yeah. Yes.
13: Maybe rub it up.
15: Yeah.
13: Anyway.
15: He had those issues, but he seems to have overcome.
13: It seemed like he reformed himself. He went independent, and he doesn't really seem to side with one side or another, but kind of common sense, usually.
15: Member of the ARA, I would say, Anti-Rubbers of America.
13: Maybe.
15: Yeah, joined the club.
13: He was talking about what Tulsi Gabbard unleashed the other day, which was, you know, different information that implicated Anthony Fauci for lying to Congress, basically, and knowing all about what really happened with COVID, and then weaponizing the Biden administration to go after people and silence people. And as we talked about it the other day, the question was, well, will it get covered in legacy media? And this is Halperin talking about it.
17: Ladies and gentlemen, New York Times, Washington Post, Wall Street Journal, meet me at camera two. It is an outrage. This is the Senate-confirmed director of national intelligence making extraordinary serious allegations about arguably the biggest story of the last 50 years.
13: Yep.
17: China caused, if this is correct, China caused a worldwide pandemic that resulted in incalculable human and economic loss. And here the United States government is saying that the role of someone who the left considers to be a hero was extensive and extraordinarily deleterious to the interests of the United States. And as best I can tell, you're not covering it, New York Times and Washington Post. Even if you want to knock it down, even if you want to do serious reporting and say the Gabbard report is flawed, how there could not be a word about this that I've seen, maybe I missed it.
13: No. Nope.
17: It's just extraordinary.
13: It is.
15: Yeah.
13: And again, that's the world we live in right now. Mm-hmm. Where you're hoping that if someone thinks differently than you, maybe they're getting at least the same information. Yeah. Some of the same information. I mean, things will get slanted one way or another. But what legacy media has chosen to do with so many stories is just not cover it.
15: Right.
13: And it's amazing. And then you try to tell people about it and maybe don't share the same sort of politics you do. Like, well, at least we could agree on this. And they'll tell you, I never even heard that story.
15: Mm-hmm.
13: And you're shocked. Never heard the story.
15: Right.
13: Yeah. And it's people that follow news. It's not like, well, it's my music buddy. That, you know, he hasn't heard a news story in 3 years because he just doesn't pay attention to it. It's not those people. No, ones that actually follow news that just don't hear stories that are huge stories like that.
15: Yep.
16: Or they can tell you all about the reflecting pool.
13: Oh, of course.
15: Yeah. The opening story on all the news shows today.
13: Was the pool?
15: That stupid pool story.
13: Unreal.
15: Yeah.
13: I mean, I know ABC yesterday.
15: They got John Carl taking water samples.
16: Yeah. Everybody's doing it, man. It's a big time for pool guys, though. I'm proud of those guys.
15: Yeah. But let the professionals handle it, not John Carl.
13: Well, who best cover any story?
16: Yes.
15: He's got his little vial of...
13: Of course he does.
15: ...pond water in his hand.
13: Yeah. And the whole thing is what? Trump wants it to look good for the 4th of July, the 250th celebration.
15: That was
13: huge deal.
15: That was it.
13: Yeah. There was a great piece, by the way. Daily Wire, this dude that's right around my age, wrote it, talking about 1976, and he was a kid. And what a huge deal the 200th anniversary was. Much more so than what the 250 is.
15: Mm-hmm. Yeah.
13: It's...
16: Well,
13: It's because you have so many people that hate the country inside the country now.
16: They do. And
13: it did not used to be that way.
16: No, it's kind of sad to me that, like, even with, so there's been some vandalism happening at the reflecting pool.
13: Mm-hmm.
16: Would it kill somebody like, I don't know, Chuck Schumer or any high-profile Democrat to just go out there and just give a quick statement that's like, hey, guys, knock that off, please. Just to say, not saying that anybody's brain dead enough to go and try to, root for algae or something is going to listen to anything that Chuck Schumer said, but it just seems like it would cost you absolutely nothing to be like, hey, this is a national monument. It's a very, one of the most visited national parks in America. Just knock that off. We can have our political differences, but we really don't need to be doing this.
13: Yeah, no kidding, man.
15: And all of a sudden, they're worried about cost.
16: Yeah, right.
13: Yeah.
15: People don't care about the cost of anything.
13: No. No, they do not. Jeez. By the way, before we totally move off of this...
15: Maybe if you let illegals swim in it.
13: Well, they said earlier, what about the poor children that swim in it?
15: Oh, I know.
13: I know.
15: What children?
13: Okay. Unreal.
15: All right.
13: Before we move off the whole COVID thing and Fauci, David, did you happen to see what Mays put out on X?
16: I did not.
13: Okay. I grabbed this audio earlier. I forgot about it.
15: Yeah.
13: He said, I made a lot of videos about the pandemic. I think this is the best one. It was done by Gravian.
15: 100% agree. Yeah. Yep.
13: And it captures the insanity really well. It's a 4-minute clip. We're not going to play all of it.
15: Oh, but it's good, man.
13: But it will give you at least an idea of the insanity we all went through that it seems like a lot of people have forgotten.
14: President Trump wrote on Twitter, don't be afraid of COVID. Don't let it dominate your life. Don't let it dominate your life?
18: In terms of responding to a comment like that, it's gross.
14: It's okay to be afraid of COVID, and it's okay that it's dominating your life.
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13: And there's spliced in, people can't go visit people that are dying because of this.
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27: Trust the experts.

0: mean, it's worth it, man. I know we got to move on, but
1: that is so good, though.
0: It really is.
1: The apologies never came.
0: No.
1: From any of those yahoos.
0: No.
1: None of them.
0: Nope.
1: Yeah.
0: It's that time. Do it a couple of times a day. Go around the table. May not be the biggest story out there, but it caught your attention. David, what's your story here?
2: All right. Well, the Trump administration has a plan that would charge legal immigrants seeking U.S. citizenship $570 more in application fees while eliminating the waivers and fee reductions for low-income applicants. And they're saying, hey, this is necessary in order to fully recover the cost of adjudicating and processing applications for U.S. citizenship. Well, as CBS News puts it, you know, they're MAGA-coded. That's what we keep getting told. They say, critics say it's yet another barrier for legal immigrants seeking American citizenship. Okay, but the waivers and fee reductions for low-income applicants, it's a welfare program to get you to be a U.S. citizen. Why would we do that?
0: It makes no sense. Because so they can vote for Democrats.
1: Yeah, right. Are we competing against another country? We've got to really, you know, juice it up a little bit to get people to come here.
0: Right, yeah.
1: No.
0: What's your story, Scott?
1: Brain dead. My story today involves a baseball player. His name is Jazz Chisholm Jr. Maybe you've heard of him. He's the New York Yankee shortstop. He made headlines. He played the fifth inning last night with a blow pop in his mouth.
0: This is after he took one in the sack last week.
1: Yeah. Right.
0: He fouls that pitch, boom, right up under him.
1: Ooh. Yeah.
0: Yeah.
1: So he's got a blow pop in his mouth the entire half inning. He's playing shortstop. And people are like, wait, what is going on here?
2: Seems like a choking hazard there.
1: Right, exactly. Children do not do this. I mean, did Aaron Boone, the manager, say, hey, listen, blow pops are fine if you guys want to put one of those in. Now, other people have said today they're personally not going to be happy until Jazz takes a hot dog out of his back pocket and eats it between pitches. That would be great.
2: He's walking in there. He's got like a big gulp.
1: Yes, right. Just sets it down between pitches.
0: Do you think he shouldn't do it?
1: I know he shouldn't do it.
0: Okay.
1: That's dumb. You're going to... What would happen if he did have a close play and he did shove that thing down his throat?
0: Yeah, it wouldn't be good. I'm just thinking there are guys, man, you used to have a big wad to chew.
1: Well, yeah.
0: I mean, you got a rough play, you're going to swallow some of that.
1: You're right, and you're going to become violently ill. Yes.
0: Just thinking, man.
1: Yeah.
2: Probably by the analytics, he's like, hey, these hitters never put one in play over to my side of the field. I'm just,
0: yeah, who knows?
2: Whatever.
1: I don't know.
2: Just blow pop away.
1: He's out there with blow pop, going back and forth between the cheeks.
0: For my story, I happen to see this. We just heard about the science from that clip. The COVID clip, oh, you got to trust the science, yeah. Trust the science. Well, there's research done about this stuff all the time. And a new study says that humans evolved to pay close attention to danger. And we know that, the whole fight or flight sort of thing. But in our lives today, that instinct is being overwhelmed by an endless supply of bad news from around the world. Because most people have it on their phone. It's not just on cable news. I mean, it's with you everywhere you go. And it's not like a uniquely American thing. It's a whole global struggle. And 40% of people worldwide say they at least sometimes or often avoid news. In the United States, it's like 42%. Some other countries like Bulgaria, Croatia, Greece, it's over 60%. Really interesting. But the reason a lot of people do it is because news puts them in a bad mood. They feel overwhelmed or powerless to act. And in some cases, it leads to real-life arguments that they also just want to avoid. Mm-hmm. But they're also saying, well, people also don't want to be less informed and aware. So you have to get trusted sources and limit, you know, your intake to what you can handle.
1: Right.
0: And we, of course, suggest listening to these three Jamokes.
1: Yes. Right.
0: So we'll tell you what you need.
1: Yeah. Right.
0: But we don't take it all too serious. We've got to have some fun.
1: Got to.
0: Someone's like, you know, you guys laugh too much, and you talk about things that are not newsworthy enough. We're not going to change. Well, got to do what we do or we'd all go nuts.
1: News, we're talking about people.

0: protesting algae today. For algae.
1: Right.
2: Not against
0: exactly. Yeah, for algae. They're paid to protest for algae.
1: Yes.
0: How are we supposed to take that, dower?
1: Well, and our theory is laughing at idiots is good for the soul.
0: Exactly.
3: Yes, it is. Yeah.
0: Sometimes it's low-hanging fruit. It just begs to be hit.
1: Of course.
0: Yeah.
1: Well, as an example, you drop your sunglasses into a toilet. You don't go in after it and then fall in.
0: Oh, see?
1: Nimrods in the News is coming up, and the news update in just a few.

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0: The Markley Van Camp and Robbins Show. 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
1: A really sad story in Montreal yesterday. Oh. I'm sure you've seen the footage of this, where a gunman opened fire and killed a police officer. Another civilian died. It does kind of look like the female cop shot him on accident. But, yeah, just a terrible thing. Well, his manifesto's out, and, yeah, he's an incel communist revolutionary who hates the Jews.
0: Yep, unfortunately, not a surprise, just terrible. More on that later. We got to get the Nimrods.
3: Wild. 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
0: All right. Nimrods in the News. We go to Shaver Lake, California, where a dude dropped his sunglasses into this vault toilet at this California campsite, trying to get the vault. Yes, responders were called. Yeah, he had fallen into the waterless, non-flushing toilet while trying to grab the sunglasses. Oh, goodness. That's what, here's the cop.
6: He realized that the subject had fallen into the storage tank. Law enforcement, Camp Edison Center personnel responded. We were able to safely get him out, decontaminate him.
0: Yeah, it took a while. And that's Nimrod's in the News.

0: I'm Dave Packer. The U.S. military confirmed multiple targets have been struck in Iran following a second day of attacks on commercial shipping. ABC's Selena Way.
1: After the first attack, the U.S. struck Iranian missile and drone storage sites, retaliation for what President Trump called a foolish violation of our ceasefire agreement. But Iran's foreign ministry accusing the U.S. of violating the ceasefire, vowing to defend its sovereignty, security, and national interests with all its might.
0: And President Trump this evening threatening to militarily complete the job if Iran doesn't stop striking. A state of emergency in Kentucky tonight, where Governor Andy Beshear confirms that flash flooding in the state after torrential rain has left four dead. ABC meteorologist Leslie Lopez.
2: Earlier this morning, we had a big band of rain. Severe weather moved through the Kentucky area, and it's going to be tonight that another big band of severe weather moves through. So we're going to watch out for areas of Missouri through Tennessee, up towards areas of Kentucky, Indiana, and also Illinois. We have severe thunderstorm threats in those areas, along with areas of North Carolina. And this is going to move you through at least the next several hours through about 9 o'clock.
0: And where there's too little rain?
1: A state of emergency in Utah. Dangerous, fast-moving wildfires exploding across the state, forcing evacuations and destroying homes. The Cottonwood Fire, the largest fire burning in the country, exploding to more than 92,000 acres.
0: ABC's Melissa Adan. The death toll now at over 1,400 and rising after a pair of powerful earthquakes. 7.2 magnitude, followed by, just seconds later, a 7.5 striking the coast of Venezuela Wednesday. Buildings tumbled to the ground, trapping people inside. ABC's Marcus Moore.
3: In the hard-hit area of La Guaira, north of Caracas, a hellscape with entire buildings collapsed into towering piles of rubble. 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
0: Just a few days, traffic violations could be captured by AI in Virginia. Communities across the Commonwealth now have the option to work with a company called Avio to capture things like failing to stop at a sign, stop sign, or failing to yield to pedestrians at crosswalks and school zones. Avio's president and co-founder, Dhruv Maharishwai.
7: We're not putting these cameras up everywhere. These are only going to go in specific areas around school zones. They're only going to be operational and giving out citations in the specific school zone hours.
0: The state of Texas making changes to the school curriculum, adding the Bible to what kids will be told to read. ABC's Alex Perche.
8: The Texas Republican-controlled Board of Education approved a mandated reading list for its more than 5 million public school students that includes passages from the Bible. In elementary school, students will begin with a picture book series. In middle school, they will learn about the Sermon on the Mount and teachings about the Kingdom of Heaven. And in high school, students will read Bible passages alongside classical authors like Charles Dickens and Jane Austen. Now, while this is likely to face challenges, those changes would go into effect in 2030.
0: Massachusetts State Police confirmed 6 people were injured too seriously after a duck boat overturned on a ramp near the Charles River in Cambridge this afternoon. No one fell into the water. All occupants are accounted for. World Cup, Egypt advances past group stage after a 1-1 draw with Iran in Seattle last night. Dave Packer, ABC News.
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9: Here's your WSJW Weatherology forecast. Partly cloudy tonight with a low temperature of 57 and winds out of the northeast at 5 to 15. Sunday, sunshine with a high temperature of 84 and northeast winds at 5 to 10. Sunday night, clear with a low temperature of 63 degrees. Monday, sunshine with a high temperature of 92 degrees. Tuesday, sunny with a high temperature of 96 degrees. And for Wednesday, sunshine with a high temperature of 97. Thursday, chance of thunderstorms in the afternoon with a high of 96. Friday, scattered storms and a high temperature of 92. I'm meteorologist Ray Miller with your WSGW Weatherology forecast. Right now, it's 70.
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0: understand you want to get, you know, more oil to the market, but at the same time, you're kind of rewarding this regime, and they haven't made any changes, any substantial changes, at least right now.
1: Right.
0: Anyway, he reacted to that.
2: What will you say to allies of yours, like Senator Bruce, who's been critical of the Iran?
3: Well, I think anybody that's been critical of it has to be educated, even if they're friends of mine. Because we have Iran in a position that nobody's ever had. This should have been done for 47 years by other presidents. And we have Iran in a position where their military has been totally wiped out, their leadership has been wiped out, their radar has been wiped out, everything's been wiped out. They have not a good negotiating position. But despite that, and money that will be taken out of Iran is going to go to our farmers to give corn, soybeans, wheat to Iran, because they have a hunger problem, they have a food problem, they have a medicine problem, they got a lot of problems, and they have an inflation. Their inflation now just hit 300%, so they have a lot of problems.
1: So what's your take on that, Scotty?
4: Well, I mean, I'm not surprised by anything. I mean, he bites back, and he bites back with facts. Here's the deal.
1: Yeah.
4: And they're in a really precariously bad position right now. I don't think everybody's not going to be happy with any outcome of this right now. But I'll give him the benefit of the doubt. I'll say, okay, well, you know, I mean, I wasn't happy with it either.
1: I don't even know that it's over.
4: It's not, yeah. Because they go at the 60-day thing where, you know.
1: Yes.
4: Again, I mean, what happens at the end of 60 days?
1: Not sure.
4: I don't know.
1: Yeah. Not sure.
4: Yeah, are they going to let the inspectors in? Or I mean, you know, there's a lot of questions.
1: Well, here. It's not just that. I don't know if Trump has something else planned.
4: And he might.
1: Right. And you just don't know.
4: I mean, getting the Strait of Hormuz open was important for him politically.
1: Yes. And I wonder how much of this right now, from him saying, you know, at one time, unconditional surrender is what we're looking for.
4: We're going to get it.
1: Okay. So was that just part of the art of the deal at the time? It's like, you know, bombastic words.
4: Yeah.
1: To scare them at that particular time, but he didn't really mean it. You never really know with Trump.
4: No.
1: And a lot of times, that can work to your advantage with your adversaries, but at the same time, for your supporters, they don't even know what to think.
4: What about their nuke program?
1: I mean, honestly, that's just part of it.
4: You don't know, and it's like the nuke program. Is it over? Yeah. Is it done?
1: Well, they're going to tell you it's done, maybe.
4: That's what I mean. I mean, are they going to allow this in? I don't know what the answer to that is. So
0: I mean, to me, there's been one of the frustrating things, and it's not even Trump, but the like White House Twitter account and all that, the rapid response, all of these things. The way that they're lashing out at anybody who has questions or is critical of this, to mm-hmm. me, is kind of embarrassing. I understand you want to get your side out. But there are people who, in good faith, have been kind of critical of this. And when you lash out the way that they have, it's like it just makes it seem desperate to me.
1: Yeah. And there are some people that are saying, man, it's going to hurt you in the midterms because you're not going to have the enthusiasm to go out and vote. Do you buy that?
0: No, I don't.
1: I didn't buy it either.
0: I think because, yeah, for people paying attention, there's a lot of concern about this. But most people are more concerned about the price at the pump.
1: Yeah.
0: And if that's just going up, up, up, that's the only thing that matters. I saw a poll, and I don't remember now if it was ABC or CBS. I think it was CBS, where it's like a majority of Americans on both sides of the aisle and independents as well, just kind of what was more important, you know, securing a fantastic deal with Iran or just getting this thing over with. And it was overwhelmingly getting this thing over with.
1: Right. Yeah, there's fatigue with it already.
4: Well, and with the American populace already, we know midterms, it's a lackadaisical in terms of, you know, output and from the voters. I mean, you don't get that many. And number one, and number two, you know, you have to control the price because the price is all that matters. Because really, what it comes down to is people vote for number one. That's them. What's their families, themselves, whatever.
1: Yeah,
4: it's a selfish way of looking at life, but that's the way it works.
1: Yes.
4: But, yeah, and so anyway, yeah, I think...
1: Unless you're in a situation like after 9/11.
4: Yeah, that's different.
1: That's a different thing.
4: Oh, different. Much different.
1: But, you know, the time we're in right now.
4: Right, exactly.
1: Yeah. Prices mean a lot.
4: Well, I don't know what it would be like if 9/11 happened now.
1: Oh, with a good part of the country?
4: Yeah, I just don't know.
1: We'd be siding with the terrorists?
4: Yeah, exactly. I don't know. Well, there's people in power that would be siding with the terrorists.
1: I know. Yeah.
4: And so,
1: yeah. And how did we get there, by the way? I know that could be a three-hour discussion.
4: It could be.
1: But if I'm to say, in a one-minute take, how did we get there?
0: Higher education.
1: Indoctrination, yeah. Certainly a huge part of it.
4: Barack Obama.
1: How so?
4: His implementation of his ideology.
1: Which was what? Marxism, basically?
4: Yeah. I mean, it's just taken on now a life of its own, but...
1: Yeah, it's...
4: It was introduced at the time, and...
1: It's a huge movement. And
4: it's out of
1: it's
4: control.
1: It's going to eat the country alive.
4: Well, unless people stand up to it, yeah. And yeah. Vote accordingly.
1: Yes. Yeah, it's going to take changing people's minds.
4: Marxist ideology, and I guess you could say him, and I guess you could certainly go to the education, too. Yes.
1: Yeah.
4: And that's been going on for what, David? 25, 30 years now? Yeah. The trickling of it?
1: Oh, yeah. Yeah, no doubt about it.
4: Into your kids, like grade school.
1: Yeah, if you don't watch it, depending on your school district.
4: Yeah.
1: Yeah. Okay, other news out there. Okay, there was this whole thing with The View and the Metcalf case in Texas and going back and forth, and now Metcalf's dad has talked about this.
0: Well, yeah, Sonny Hostin on The View said that Carmelo Anthony could have been acting in self-defense, or it looks like he was, when he murdered Austin Metcalf at that track meet, and said, well, he was much smaller than Austin Metcalf.
1: Oh, ridiculous.
0: Felt scared for his life and yada yada, all this excuse making. Metcalf's dad, he was on Fox News, and he's out from under the gag order, so he's speaking out.
1: Okay, roll it.
5: I really wish they wouldn't speak about at all. Because, one, if that woman said that, she has no idea about the facts of the case, but she wants to spew her public opinion on a platform that reaches millions of people every day. Do I have that platform? No, but today I have a little platform to say what I like. She is completely wrong. And if they want to take me and call me and ask me to be on The View with them, I would gladly fly me up there and let me talk to all of you.
1: No, they won't do that.
4: No.
1: I can't see it. I would actually have respect for them if they did.
0: Yeah.
1: But I don't see that happening.
4: I still wouldn't have respect for them, but I wish they would.
1: Yeah. I mean, I would respect that decision. It would say something. I thought it was good that they actually put on J.D. Vance.
0: Yeah.
4: Yeah.
1: I mean, I like that.
4: A little surprising, yes.
1: Yeah. I mean, at least you get a chance to get some facts out there. That helps. Do you think, as far as CBS goes, because, you know, it's been this huge controversy. Barry Weiss takes over CBS News, and people are like, oh, it's MAGA.
0: Yeah.
1: Which she is definitely not MAGA, for crying out loud.
0: It is, man. It's
1: ridiculous.
0: They're chasing ghosts, man.
1: Yeah, she's been on the left. But anyway, and they, it seems, have tried to be more in the middle. To me, it's still left. Mm-hmm. But it's not as far left as NBC, ABC, certainly not CNN or the PMS Now. I don't know if you happen to see this, their evening anchor, Tony DeCoppel.
0: Yeah.
1: He came out and said, hey, this whole thing with CBS News, Paramount, Scott Pelley getting fired, all that, it's not the experience I've had here as far as they're murdering the news or whatever that Mark or Scott Pelley had said. Mm-hmm. Oh, dude, just to go back to that, it was an all-timer to me, what he said. In the interview with the failing New York Times with Smugwinch, it was unreal.
6: I want to actually start by just asking you how you're feeling in this moment.
7: Well, if we want to talk about it at an emotional level, the best thing that I can imagine in terms of describing it is that it's like your spouse was murdered.
1: That is still remarkable to me.
0: Yeah.
1: People getting fired at a job with new leadership is like your spouse getting murdered. What kind of nut says that?
0: Well, a guy who's been getting high on his own supply for a long time.
1: I guess.
4: Well, it's like your spouse being murdered.
1: I wonder.
4: I wonder.
1: Anyway, DeCoppel, the evening anchor, said, you know, when they make comments like that, I pay attention, but I can only speak for what's happening on this side of the street, and it's not the experience I've had. Said, when it comes to Barry Weiss, she's the editor-in-chief. She runs a 9 a.m. meeting and has lots of ideas. When we like the idea, we use it. If we don't, and if it doesn't work for our show, we don't. Mm-hmm. Well, he's just sucking up to the bosses.
0: Right.
1: Even if you say, hey, it's, I don't use all of our ideas, but it's been fine with me.
4: Do you think a lot of this might be the fact that this old guard, you know, it's like you talk to anybody, no matter what job they did, if it's with an insurance agency or whatever, they've been retired for 10 years or much older. But they look at my day. We did this, and it was fantastic. And
1: they
4: look back fondly on things, and
0: they're spoiled children.
4: Yeah,
0: that's what it kind of comes down to here.
4: The 60 Minutes crew.
0: Yes.
1: Yeah. Oh yeah.
4: But it's like nothing was back when I was starting. You know, this is the way we did it. And,
1: of course, the one thing DeCoppel said that, at least to me, shows that he understands the problem, because you had Scott Pelley in that interview talking about 60 Minutes, the most important show on television.
4: Right.
1: DeCoppel said, I think all journalism has a trust problem. If we were the yogurt industry and 70% of people didn't trust yogurt, it would be a crisis.
4: Right.
1: I think it's a crisis for journalism.
4: Yeah, great
1: point. Dude.
4: That's a great point.
1: You know, I may not agree with you politically, but we can agree on that. He sounds at least sane, for crying out loud. So yeah, they have that going for them. Oh, did you see the woman with the upside-down flag protesting get hit by the Dodge Challenger?
4: I did.
1: We got to get to that. And the five stories we're watching today, straight ahead.

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0: The Markley, Van Camp, and Robbins Show. Jamie Markley, David Van Camp, Scott Robbins, and the five stories we're watching today.
1: Number five, the Supreme Court has ruled that immigrants may lose green cards if they leave the country while facing criminal charges, even if they have not been convicted. Don't flee the country when you're under indictment. That's a bad idea, especially if you're a guest. Anyway.
2: Unbelievable.
3: Yeah. Tears of rage.
2: Yeah, I'm sure.
1: The Senate, meanwhile, number four, has passed what's called the 21st Century Road to Housing Act. This is a pretty big deal. It cuts red tape for building new homes. They're trying to pump up inventory in the United States. And also restricts Wall Street firms or places some safeguards against Wall Street firms from buying single-family homes.
2: Good.
1: It is expected to pass the House. Number three, President Trump was asked about the Republican leader in the Senate saying he doesn't have the votes for the voter ID bill, the Save America Act. President Trump says, he needs to be a leader and go get the votes. That's what being a leader is about. We have to have proof of citizenship. Otherwise, we don't have elections, said the president. Number two, President Trump also said that 19 million barrels of oil flowed through the Strait of Hormuz yesterday. And number one, a big deal here. This is one that I'd love to. I can't wait to see if mainstream media actually covers this.
2: Okay.
1: Eight Antifa terrorists who ambushed an ICE facility in Alvarado, Texas last year. They shot a police officer in the neck during that. They've been sentenced to lengthy prison terms, ranging from 30 years to life. The ringleader of the attack got 100 years. Those are the top five stories that we're watching today. 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
2: You know, if they do cover it, it'll probably be, they were just trying to fight the Gestapo.
1: Right. It's the protest.
2: Some nonsense like that. You know that protest at Delaney Hall, New Jersey, the other day? You had this woman from Minnesota, because there's not enough protesting going on there. She traveled all the way to New Jersey on Father's Day to protest. And they were holding signs saying, release the dads, close the camps.
4: Release the dads, close the camps.
2: Yes.
4: Yeah.
2: You're holding dads in there. Not nice. Well, all of a sudden, out of nowhere, it's holding this upside-down flag, the sign of distress.
4: Mm-hmm. Yeah.
2: Dodge Challenger, out of nowhere, boom!
4: Saw that.
2: She's fine.
1: Mm-hmm.
2: According to reports, even from Visibility Brigade, who is the New Jersey-based activist group, said, no, she's not seriously injured, but is not yet believed to have sought medical care. So does that mean a couple days later it's going to be,
1: Yeah, right.
4: Yeah.
2: Not quite sure. My hip! Don't know.
1: Don't stand in front of vehicles. All right.
2: Yeah, but she had her back turned. She didn't see it coming. That was the thing. And a lot of people thought, oh my gosh, this is going to be a major story. Here we go.
4: Have you been injured at a protest? Call our law firm.
2: Yeah. And sad news for you, Scott. It would have been sad, I guess, 30 years ago. I don't know if it's still sad. Madonna says she's not going to get naked anymore.
4: Thank God.
2: Well, you were big on that book when she put it out.
4: I wasn't big on the book. I knew the book was out. I don't know. What do you mean big on the book?
2: You talked about it. Oh, Madonna's going to be naked in this book. I mean, that was 35 years ago?
4: That was a long time ago.
2: I know. Yeah. Yeah.
4: That was a long, long time ago. I remember it when it came out.
1: She's in that same league with Chelsea Handler. Put it away. We've seen it.
2: Who cares?
1: No.
2: New piece for Interview Magazine. She said, I don't want to be naked because everyone's naked. I want to do what people are not doing, which is thinking and wearing clothes.
4: Okay, that'd be a departure.
2: By the way, there was going to be a big biopic that she was working on,
4: Mm-hmm.
2: But apparently after 2 years of writing and developing it with Universal Studios, they had a falling out over money. She said, I've had a huge life, so I needed a big budget. They couldn't get their heads around it. Then Netflix reached out about turning her life into a series, but she couldn't use her own script unless she bought it back from Universal, who are charging what she calls an extortionist price. So now she's just going back to music.
4: Oh, well.
1: And sitting around wearing clothes and thinking, apparently.
4: Yes.
2: This is the Markley, Van Camp, Robbins Show.
4: Do you remember the video "Justify Your Love"?
2: Oh yeah, it was like a big deal.
4: Yeah, and MTV wouldn't play it.
2: Yes,
4: you know, and
2: well, they couldn't.
4: I remember I was doing Top 40 then, and we had a promotion at a bar. We were going to show the video. It was packed. So we had a copy of the video from the record company.
2: Okay.
4: So we just ran it.
2: Okay.
4: And the place was just jammed because nobody could see it, right?
2: Oh, gosh.
4: Because MTV banned it and all that stuff. And so, yeah, it was wild.
2: Yeah. Boy, you poor soul. Come out tonight and watch the Madonna video. That was your job.
4: That was a big well.
2: Jeez. Okay, and you made fun of me for doing a world premiere of Point Break and having the whole theater filled.
4: Yeah,
2: well, I'll take Point Break over a Madonna video anytime.
4: I didn't spank her in the studio, though.
2: We got another story about you spanking people. Coming up.

0: Peek-a-boo. Peek-a-boo. Smile.
1: Smile, buddy.
0: Come on. Smile. Oh, honey. He's still not smiling.
1: Maybe he's not a smiler.
0: Yeah. Maybe he's just not a happy baby.
1: Maybe he's just being a boy. 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
13: Oh, sorry. That was a different conversation we were having.
14: Yeah. It was.
13: Yeah.
14: I don't disagree. And I never spanked anybody on any radio show.
13: Scott,
15: you know, you reminded
14: Scott,
15: me.
14: Scott Robbins' partner did.
15: Yes, he did. God rest his soul.
14: Mm-hmm.
15: Yes, I thought, but I thought you did, but you, now I realize you didn't now.
14: Yeah.
15: And it was very pure, your thoughts were, too.
14: Well, I'm not going to say that. But anyway, we got to get to a news update.
15: I do.
14: What is the news update?
15: Awful strippers. I just keep them away from him.
13: Yeah. President.
14: Oh, your partner?
15: Yes.
14: Oh, yeah. Anyway.
13: President Trump was asked about the Senate Majority Leader, John Thune, saying that we don't have the votes for the Save America Act. Here is the president reacting to that.
16: Well, we're just going to talk about Save America. We have to pass the Save America Act, which is voter ID, which is proof of citizenship, etc. We have to pass it. So we're going to have a talk about that and many other things. A lot of good relations.
17: The president, the Senate Majority Leader, John Thune, has told you many times he doesn't believe that they have the vote
16: That's
17: to
16: what
17: pass
16: being a leader
17: it.
16: Is about. Yeah, he's a leader. John's a leader. That's what being as a leader about. Look, we have to be able to get proof of citizenship when you vote. Otherwise, we don't have elections. We have to be able to get voter ID. So John is a leader, and hopefully he can get the votes.
13: Yeah.
14: Okay.
13: That's your job.
15: Well, then get him.
14: Yep. I know.
15: Let's quit talking about it. Let's go.
14: Dude.
15: Well, get it done.
14: So frustrating.
13: Well, they have a lot of other things to plan. Dog parades, of course.
14: Yeah.
13: Top of mind.
14: You're bringing it up every time.
13: Yep.
15: Yeah, you have to. It took precedent, after all.
13: Yeah.
14: Update on Fox right now. Trump said that Iran agreed to the nuclear honesty in deal, and the Iranian spokesperson out there saying, we're not letting anybody in. Here we go.
15: Well, we honestly, though, you got to just take their word for it.
14: Right.
15: Such straight-up people, yes.
14: Trump knows that they're full of crap.
15: Of course he does.
14: There's going to be some other play. We'll just wait and see what happens. Meanwhile, 4th of July celebration, that's for slaveholders.
13: What?
14: Yeah. That's what? Joyless Reed.
13: Huh.
14: Yeah. She was talking about, well, I'll just let her tell you.
18: Because in many ways, and with apologies to my dear spicy white friends, because I know that my white brothers and sisters do love a 4th of July. It is Independence Day. Everybody's barbecuing. It's a thing. I can promise you, black folks, we will take that day off. We will barbecue because we off. But black people, that nobody black I know is really excited about the 4th of July, because it is what Frederick Douglass said it is. It is the celebration of slaveholders who freed themselves from having to pay taxes to the crown for their slave empire. And that is what it is.
14: Okay.
15: I've been to a lot of 4th of July celebrations over the years, and I don't believe that any slaveholders were there.
14: Really?
15: Yeah, I'm pretty sure.
14: Well,
15: that I would know that.
14: You just don't know rich enough people, apparently.
15: I guess not. I must not.
13: Well, I've got like three.
14: Okay.
13: You know.
15: Slaveholders?
13: I've got three slaves, yeah. I mean,
15: oh, you have three
13: slaves. That's why I celebrate the 4th of July. Just
15: why do you mow your
13: slaves.
15: Own yard, then?
13: What's that?
15: Why do you keep mowing your own yard?
13: Well,
15: then?
13: I do mow my own yard, but I make them pick the crops, okay? That's what I do.
15: Yeah.
14: Joy Reid, a daughter of immigrants.
13: Yeah.
15: She's...
14: I know!
15: It's just... I don't think she believes anything she says.
14: No. Again,
15: I really don't.
14: You just got to think of all these people as just PR people.
15: Yeah.
14: It's not someone with a real opinion or real knowledge of anything. It's just, okay, what can I say to side with this group of people? I am a race hustler, so how could I turn this into... Here we go. We'll go with this take. The slaveholder take.
15: Yes.
14: Yeah.
15: That they're slaveholders.
14: Yes. And then the role of the white liberal women listening go, oh, yeah.
13: That's right.
14: We should tamp down that 4th of July celebration.
13: Which, you know, apparently they call themselves spicy whites.
15: Yeah,
13: I've never apparently. Heard of that, the spicy whites.
15: The Spice Girl no one talked about.
13: Bella's my...
14: Spicy White never went for the solo career afterwards.
15: It failed.
14: That is
13: tried out for the White really Stripes, but
15: yeah, that's it. Yeah,
14: that is really unfortunate. Okay, I think we're all caught up now. Anything else?
13: No, we're good.
14: Before we start into your trifecta?
15: I don't think so.
14: No references to old radio shows or nonsense that used to happen? Good.
15: No, I don't think so.
14: Well, let's try to move on from
15: covered
14: that.
15: Covered it all.
14: Yeah. Oh, boy. Here we go.
19: Are you ready?
20: One, two, look at my shoe.
19: It's the three most important news stories of the day.
21: I hit the trifecta.
19: Well, at least according to Scott Robbins. It's the trifecta on the Markley, Van Camp, and Robbins Show.
14: Every day about this time, Scott Robbins' top three stories helped by his hero.
22: I'm Casey Kasem.
15: Hey, Casey.
22: I'm ready.
15: Beautiful day, huh?
22: Yeah.
15: Yeah. Okay, buddy.
22: Three.
13: Number three, somebody is tired of golf on Long Island.
15: You know, we were talking about this yesterday off the air, Jamie. You and I were. Mm-hmm. And you're like, I don't know why they keep running tournaments in New York.
14: Well, I saw this dude on, was a clip on X of a guy on the Golf Channel going, these people don't deserve a major. You saw it at the Ryder Cup last year. You saw it at the U.S. Open. These people don't know how to behave. It's out of hand. Just stop already. And I'm like, wow.
15: Well, there's a guy that chimed in on that. He said, should any golf courses in New York ever be considered for another major event? The crowds go beyond boisterous. So that's one of the favorite words to describe this. But I would describe it as drunken New York morons to insulting and obscene. I hope the USGA and PGA Tour pull any future commitments from Shinnecock or Bethpage at all on account of the obnoxious fans who think everyone came to watch them. He said, I'm also happy for Knicks fans, but it means they'll become even more obnoxious and unbearable. So his suggestion is pull everything from New York. No more tournaments there.
14: Yeah. Then I would like to see basically shot collar on anybody that yells, Kindle!
15: Oh, man, me too. That's so
14: like that's not played out.
15: Golly.
22: They act like they're, on with the countdown.
15: It's so clever. They're the first person to ever say that.
14: Hey, watch this. I'm going to say, Kindle!
15: I'm going to tell this umpire, open your eyes! It's never been said before, ever.
14: Yeah, Scott Robbins trifecta, top three of the day, up to number
22: two.
15: Florida Walmart cashier allegedly swiped a winning lottery ticket worth nearly $3,000 from an elderly woman trying to collect the payout.
14: What?
15: Tamika Hall, 40-year-old woman, was hit with felony and grand theft charges after being caught on surveillance ticket or on surveillance camera holding up the customer's winning lottery ticket and stuffing it into her uniform pocket before walking out the door. Police said the victim went to Walmart in the morning to cash in her $2,700 lottery ticket, and that Hall explained on how she could claim her winnings, but never handed over the ticket to her again. Hours later, the customer realized, hey, wait a minute, where's my ticket? Went back to the South Woodland Boulevard store. The elderly woman said, hey, can you look at the camera? And all the video you have here? They said, sure. So the store manager reviewed the footage and said, yep, there, she did steal it. They caught up with her sometime later. And she said, well, here's the deal. I didn't really steal it. I just got caught up in all the celebration that was
14: right.
15: going on
14: yes.
15: in the store. So I didn't really steal it. I was going to bring it back to her. I was going to find
14: well,
15: her.
14: Sure, of course.
15: Anyway, so there you go.
14: But I got to ask before we move on.
15: Yeah.
14: Because you would really like the job of approving or disapproving of names.
15: Yes.
14: Tamika?
15: Yeah, it's no.
14: That would be a no.
15: No.
14: Dang, that's harsh.
15: No Tamika, sorry. Can't do it.
14: Wow.
22: And the

0: What?
1: Transfemicide rate? I've never heard of that before.
2: It's this conspiracy theory that dudes who identify as women are just being murdered en masse when it's just not true. I think the city of Chicago had one last year.
1: One last year. And they've had 14 between 2016 and 2025.
2: Yeah, and most of the time it's a domestic partner who does it, or a John who realizes that he just paid for the services of a dude.
0: Okay.
1: Transfemicide. Yeah. Well, I've learned something new today. I had no idea that was a word.
0: Wow.
1: I thought Brandon made it up. Did he make it up?
2: No, like a left-wing academic. Again, it's a conspiracy theory to say that there's just this, like, Holocaust going on.
1: Why don't you just declare a state of emergency for all victims in Chicago of homicide?
2: How about like the latest number I saw was 8 people murdered over the weekend.
1: Over the weekend.
2: Let's talk about them.
1: Yeah.
0: One over 40 were shot.
1: Yes.
0: I think this is today. I'm not sure.
1: 40 shot today?
0: Well, no. I'm seeing a clip from End Wokeness.
1: Yeah.
0: From Brandon Johnson talking about slavery continuing to harm Chicago.
1: See,
0: after 40 people were shot. You want to hear it?
1: Slavery making a comeback? Go ahead.
0: Well, with Joy Reid and everything else, yeah. I don't know.
3: I want to turn to another important part of this work. 2 years ago, I signed an executive order establishing a task force to shine a light on the harm that slavery and racist policies have caused and continue to cause, and particularly the harm that they've caused to Black Chicagoans, while more importantly, identifying pathways towards repair, opportunity, and investment.
1: Reparations.
0: Okay.
1: Is that what he's saying?
0: Yes.
1: Without saying it?
0: Yes.
2: There's a big slave economy in Chicago?
0: Yeah, apparently.
1: Right, David. I don't know what any of this means.
0: No.
1: You got people killing each other every weekend.
0: Yes.
1: Shooting each other.
0: Yes.
1: Not a word.
0: No. That's not it. No, it's because of slavery.
2: Yes.
0: Try to make it make sense. You can't. Sorry.
4: And there you have it.
0: Then that's the Scott Robbins trifecta.
1: Make your head spin.
0: Wow. Top three of the day. Oh, my gosh. From an earlier Nimrod in the news, there's an interesting update that you're going to want to hear. Some people can't spell. And a news update straight ahead.

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0: The Mark Van Camp and Robin Show. 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The problem is, a lot of people don't like needles. And then maybe you've seen the fine print, and there are some pretty intense side effects. Maybe you've heard horror stories about that. People wearing Depends and things like that.
1: Yeah.
0: You'd like to wear, well, just regular underwear. Yeah.
1: Be nice.
0: But you'd like to lose weight and no needles, there is an alternative for you.
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2: An update in the Texas Senate race. The polling, remember, like it was like, what, 2 weeks ago? There was a lot of buzz made because Tallarico was... they claimed leading by like 8 points or something like that, or seven points over Ken Paxton.
0: Yep.
2: And anybody who understands Texas politics just freaking laughed at that. Like, no. I mean, there may be a narrower gap than Republicans would be comfortable with, but no, he's not up by 7 or 8. Well, now that the dust has settled on the bruising primary in the Republican Party, a lot of these voters are coming home to the Republican Party, and now Tallarico trails by 1. So an 8-point swing in like 2 weeks?
0: Yeah. Right.
2: Mm-hmm.
0: Yeah, not surprised. You know what? We should start Nimrods a little early because we got updates and another to get to.
4: When the going gets tough.
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5: I love the poorly educated.
0: All right. Nimrod's the News, an update from earlier. Two people from Kentucky, Trisha Crowley, who's 51, and 48-year-old Damon Bennett, they were facing felony charges after police found drugs in their car. The car was parked in an employee's spot, so an officer checked it out, and they looked inside, and they saw not only Trisha and Damon, but also a bag that said, definitely not a bag full of drugs, which, of course, was filled with drugs.
1: Right.
7: Of course.
0: Yes. Definitely was misspelled as DEFFNTELY. Drugs are bad. Okay. Definitely. Not drugs. They're facing a bunch of charges.
1: Oh,
0: thought you'd get a kick out of that. And then we go to Chicago, and I don't know if this has anything to do with Brandon Johnson and reparations or anything like that, but two women facing charges after $4,000 worth of stolen Lululemon clothing recovered from a vehicle on Chicago's South Side. Okay. The two women are said to have entered the store, took bright pink and white clothing, and then left without paying. What they didn't know was the clothing had tracking devices attached.
1: Oh, boy.
0: So all the officers had to do was follow the merchandise to where they were. And that's where they saw the two women get out of the vehicle who matched descriptions provided by the Lululemon employees. That would be 22-year-old, I think I'm pronouncing this right, Jamya Smith.
1: I wasn't going to get accepted either.
0: If Scott Robbins were in charge, he would approve names.
2: I think it's Jamya.
0: So it's just J-A-M-Y-A-H.
2: Yeah, Jamya.
0: No, I'm just saying Jamya. I'm putting a little Jamaican into it.
1: I like it.
0: Jamya.
1: Yeah.
0: Jamya.
1: Come on.
0: And 19-year-old Goliah Johnson.
1: Okay.
0: Or is that Jaliah? It's G-Y-L-I-A-H. Help?
2: Jillia.
0: Jillia? Jillia?
2: Yeah.
0: G-Y-L-I-H?
2: I speak jive.
1: Spell it right.
0: Galila. What I like a little bit better. Yeah, they're in a bunch of trouble for all the theft. I'm sure they'll be out tomorrow, and that's Nimrod's in the News.
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17: From ABC News, I'm Dave Packer. The one-week-old agreement between the U.S. and Iran is in jeopardy. The U.S. military fired strikes into Iran Saturday after a drone attack on a cargo ship in the Strait of Hormuz. ABC senior White House correspondent Selena Way.
18: That memorandum of understanding Trump signed with Iran is already framed. Bahrain, home to a major U.S. military base, says Iranian drones targeted its territory, accusing Iran of exporting chaos and undermining regional stability. Since the war began, Tehran has repeatedly attacked neighboring Gulf states in retaliation for U.S. and Israeli attacks.
17: At least four deaths have been confirmed in those Kentucky floods. ABC's Andrew Dimber tells us the governor there has declared a state of emergency and is pleading with people to avoid driving.
19: Across central and eastern Kentucky, roads remain washed out, trees are down. Governor Andy Beshear is urging people to stay off the roads, off these flooded roads, reminding Kentuckians that driving in these conditions could be life-threatening.
17: And a state of emergency in Utah. At least a dozen new fires erupting in the state in recent days, forcing evacuations for several new counties.
20: The fire danger in Utah is rapidly growing. Officials telling people to have their go bags ready because any new wildfire that sparks could be life-threatening as crews are just fanned out across the state.
17: ABC's Melissa Adan. The U.S. has dispatched search and rescue teams to help in Venezuela after a pair of powerful earthquakes just seconds apart tumbled buildings to the ground, trapping people inside. ABC's Marcus Moore.
21: There have been more than 400 aftershocks recorded since Wednesday's earthquake.
22: Simon Medina saying he brought gloves and a shovel to search for his very own mother and brother, adding that they go forward with faith. More than 1,400 people have been killed and more than double that injured. And according to a UN official, some 55,000 people are said to be unaccounted for.
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4: Temperatures hit record highs from Switzerland to the Czech Republic and Denmark on Saturday as that heat wave that baked Western European countries this week moves to central and eastern parts of the continent. France has been dealing with the deadly heat for days. In Paris, 21-year-old Swiss-American Ulysse Zachary is trying to deal with all that heat.
6: I'm just opening the windows, putting my fan on. I'm taking a shower right before bed. I'm sleeping with wet towels over me just to try to survive, honestly, and just try to sleep.
4: He was a presidential candidate, served as a U.S. Transportation Secretary, and now he's a victim of swatting. Pete Buttigieg is now detailing the anguish he and his family endured after a false report was made against him to Child Protective Services in Michigan, where he lives with his husband and two children.
13: According to Michigan State Police, the anonymous report falsely claimed that Buttigieg had committed violent crimes and was a danger to his children. A CPS team showing up to his house, ordering the former presidential candidate to stay away from his own children while they conducted forensic interviews. Buttigieg recounting the emotional trauma online. I tried to get my head around the idea that I had been accused of something so serious that I couldn't be alone around my own children. Michigan investigators have since determined the allegations were false.
4: ABC's Faith Abube. President Trump Saturday announcing he's nominating former Oklahoma State Trooper Lance Schroyer as the next director of ICE. Dave Packer, ABC News.
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24: Here's your WSJW weatherology forecast. Partly cloudy tonight with a low temperature of 57 and winds out of the northeast at 5 to 15. Sunday, sunshine with a high temperature of 84 and northeast winds at 5 to 10. Sunday night, clear with a low temperature of 63 degrees. Monday, sunshine with a high temperature of 92 degrees. Tuesday, sunny with a high temperature of 96 degrees. And for Wednesday, sunshine with a high temperature of 97. Thursday, chance of thunderstorms in the afternoon with a high of 96. Friday, scattered storms and a high temperature of 92. I'm meteorologist Ray Miller with your WSGW weatherology forecast. Right now, it's 66.
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25: This is Lee Habib, and this is Our American Stories, the show where America is the star and the American people. Nowadays, Batman is a household name. His list of comic issues, let alone live-action movies, animated films, and TV shows, video games, you name it. Well, it's nothing short of astounding. But this wasn't always the case. Today, Andrew Farago, curator at the Cartoon Art Museum, and author of Batman, the definitive history of the Dark Knight in comics, film, and beyond, is here to tell us the story of the Dark Knight.
26: I suppose it's appropriate for a character whose secret identity is a millionaire and later a billionaire. But money was kind of the driving force behind Batman at the beginning. So a struggling and fairly undistinguished cartoonist named Bob Kane was working for national periodical publications, doing funny animal comics, he was doing adventure comics, he was doing anything he could to try to make a name for himself, try to just make a living. And he heard that Jerry Siegel and Joe Shuster, who were the co-creators of Superman, were making a really nice living, hundreds of dollars a week, you know, just out of the Great Depression, tail end of the Great Depression from their creation. He talked to his editor, and the editor said, yeah, you bring me another Superman, and this will be lucrative for you. And he said, you know, I'll do it over a weekend. He basically went home and tried to come up with his version of Superman. And initially, the character he came up with was really nothing like the Batman that we all know. He looked more like a circus acrobat with a domino mask, blonde hair, Leonardo da Vinci-inspired black batwing cape. He was possibly going to be a flying superhero. But thankfully, Kane was in touch with a very talented, very inventive writer named Bill Finger. And Bill Finger saw the raw potential there. He took Kane's ideas, he refined it, he gave Batman the cape and cowl and outfit really close to what we know and love today. He took Kane's concept and turned it into something that 80 years later still energizes and excites fans everywhere. Batman made his debut in a publication called Detective Comics. And Detective very much spun out of the pulp magazines that had preceded it. So they were raw, edgy, dark stories. The good guys were very good, the bad guys were very bad. Bad guys often meant very gruesome fates. And Detective Comics, as the title indicates, every month had detective stories. And Batman, the earliest stories, and actually throughout his history, you know, they have been detective stories. He's one of the people who claims the title of the world's greatest detective. So each story had to have at least some hint of a mystery to justify Batman's inclusion. The early Batman comics did have stories like that. They did have mysteries involving political corruption and gangsters and, you know, the kind of stories one would say were ripped from the headlines. And prior to that, it had been police officers, it had been private investigators, a lot of square-jawed guys wearing suits punching gangsters on the cover. So obviously Batman wearing his incredibly dark costume, swooping out of the night sky, grabbing criminals, energized audiences the same way that Superman the year before really energized readers. And very soon Batman became a staple. He appeared every month in that magazine, and Detective Comics circulation went through the roof. And he was awarded his own solo magazine. You know, in the late 30s, this was very forward thinking on the part of the publisher that's now known as DC Comics. So Kane and Finger knew we need colorful villains, we need eye-catching covers, we need dynamic storytelling. They really were going that direction very early. So within about a year of Batman's debut, we had the introduction of Robin the Boy Wonder. Again, bright red, yellow, green costume. They called him the Laughing Young Daredevil. I would say that's why we're still talking about Batman today in the present tense instead of some interesting pulp-inspired character whose time came and went. Immediately, I think for the better, changed the tone of the stories. It made Batman a father figure, gave him someone to talk to when he was his way through a case, and that gave the readers a surrogate, a stand-in where they could feel like, hey, I could do that, I could take part in these adventures. That partnership really pushed Batman even farther into the superhero territory than he'd been before. And, you know, that pushed the villains that much farther into extremes, because right after Robin's debut, you had Joker, who was evil and dangerous a villain as there was. You had Catwoman, Two-Face, and the Penguin, and the Riddler, who are just as iconic as any heroes from that era. They really tapped into something. They knew what would be popular, they knew what would sell, they knew what the kids liked. They did pay incredibly close attention to their competition. So they paid attention to what kind of numbers is Superman doing, what's going on in Captain Marvel this month, who's the big new character on the stands, and if there was a way for them to tap into an audience, even if it was taking away readers from other books that were coming out from the same publisher, then they tapped into that. And the first year before Robin was introduced, the stories were very grim, they were very dark. And very quickly, the publisher realized, you know, we're reaching hundreds of thousands, maybe millions of kids with these comics. Maybe we have a responsibility here to be setting a better example. So they decided early on, Batman doesn't carry a gun. Batman doesn't use lethal force. He tries to find a better way to solve his problems. If he can solve a problem without violence by using his intellect and using his detective skills, that's even better.
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2: 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Nobody thought they'd win against the Russians. 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
2: 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They're cheering. I'm cheering. 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I waved him through anyway. Picked it up later. 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
25: And we're back with Our American Stories and the story of Batman. Andrew Farrago, curator of the Cartoon Art Museum, was just telling us how Bob Kane and Bill Finger not only created the character, but paid close attention to what the audience wanted. With the idea that children were their primary audience, the publisher, as well as the creators, made it clear early that Batman didn't use lethal force, but rather his intellect to defeat his foes. Back to Andrew.
26: So Batman was fighting murderers, he was fighting killers, he was fighting really the lowest of the low as far as the villains went. And as more children were reading these books, as DC Comics was increasingly concerned about setting a good example, they realized, why don't we tone him down a little bit? Why don't we have him do funny crimes and zany crimes? And by World War II, especially when kids wanted lighthearted entertainment, these adventures were becoming outrageous, more over the top. You had another artist by the late 40s, early 50s come on who really redefined Batman, an artist named Dick Sprang. He had a more cartoony art style, and Batman was this big, barrel-chested, smiling adventurer. Robin started cracking puns and wacky jokes. They would have crazy adventures that involved things like giant oversized prop typewriters or blimp chases or time travel. Bad guys that he's fighting during that time include aliens, they include mad scientists. You may have a criminal where Batman is trying to uncover his identity, and they'll realize that the criminal is spelling out his name one crime at a time. And they went from being, let's be just a little bit different than the real world, to let's go totally nuts and have a crazy, fun adventure story. I would imagine anybody who read the first issues in 1939 and then took a break and came back around 1952 would not

0: of recognize the character. And actually, this was totally fine with the audiences because up until that point, there was constant audience turnover in comic book readership. You did have some diehard fans who started reading in the 30s and kept reading, but generally speaking, kids would read from about 8 until maybe 12 or so, drop out, and then a new batch of 8 to 12 year olds would come in. So stories didn't have to be particularly sophisticated. They didn't really need continuity that carried over from one month to the next. Stories could repeat themselves every few years because they assumed that the readers were new and hadn't seen them before. Characters like Batman and Superman, they were seen as very safe, very respectable books that any kid could read. You knew you were getting a good, reliable adventure story every month. By the early 60s, Batman was actually in danger of cancellation. You know, it may have been that they weren't challenging their audiences. They had competition from publishers like Marvel, who were really winning the hearts and minds of younger readers. They were seen as more dynamic, more fun, and more challenging stories. At this point, they actually turned to some creators who had recently revitalized one of their comics, The Flash. They took a character from World War II era and came up with a new version of him that really engaged readers. It was exciting, it was more modern, it was more dynamic. Whereas Batman in the early 60s looked like a throwback, kind of a relic. So they had creators like writer Gardner Fox and artist Carmine Infantino come along. And this is really what ultimately saved Batman. They did an era called the New Look. They modernized him. He was not the barrel-chested, grinning, kind of Superman knockoff character that he was. They made him more streamlined. They made him a modern detective. They gave him computer equipment and modernized everything about the character. And that was a signal to readers that, hey, take a look, we're changing things. We are aware that Marvel Comics exists and that's the comic of choice for young readers and teens right now. But we can be cool, we can be hip, we can be with it. And right around that time, executives at ABC were looking at bringing a comic strip to television. They wanted to take advantage of things like Technicolor, and they wanted to take advantage of nostalgia that people had for popular characters. So some producers, including a man named Bill Dozier, were determined to bring comics to television somehow. That was going to be it. That was going to be the kind of thing that they could put toe-to-toe with shows like The Addams Family and The Munsters that were winning over young audiences. This really coveted young audiences and their families. And they had all grown up reading Batman. They had fond memories of him, and they thought, we can do this. We can make this a fun television show. The TV show, when it debuted in 1966, was an immediate sensation. It was a huge hit in the ratings, and really nothing would be the same for the character after that. It was just a smash in every sense. You had Adam West as Batman on the cover of Time Magazine, Life Magazine, TV Guide. You had fashions inspired by Batman. You had catchphrases. You had every possible kind of merchandise under the sun coming out. It put the comic books back toward the top of the sales charts. You know, even though the show was campy, it was comedy, it was humor, but really wasn't far off from the source material. Adam West was perfect as a stoic, square-jawed, very sincere hero and crime fighter. And you have Burt Ward as his plucky, inquisitive, excitable sidekick. You know, if you look at the cast list in the second and third season, you'll see that Hollywood A-listers were fighting. They were begging to be on this show because they wanted to be a Batman villain or make a cameo appearance. It was the cool, hip thing to do at the time. You know, all good things must come to an end, and the ratings came tumbling back down to earth very quickly in the third season, but the damage had been undone, and Batman would have his ups and downs in the years since, but there was never any danger of him going away once the television show hit. The Batman TV show came to define the character for a long time, for a good 20 years, as far as the public was concerned. And in a way, it came to define comics. So you could not see a newspaper headline from 1966 through maybe even the early 2000s that didn't have Biff, Bam, Pow superheroes in the headline. And not too long after that final episode aired, the show started up again in syndication. So much like Star Trek had this incredible shelf life after its cancellation, so did Batman, because almost the minute the new episode stopped, UHF stations picked it up, and kids could still watch Batman every day after school. So as a kid in the 80s, that's how I was introduced to Batman. So this really loomed large. This was, as far as the public was concerned, this was Batman. But that actually didn't sit well with some of the comic book creators. They looked at this campiness, they looked at the silliness, and they realized, you know, if we try to do this, if we try to translate this exactly how it is on the screen to the comics, you know, we're gonna look like dinosaurs. The TV show had its chance, it came, it went. We want to do modern comics. We want to do things that, again, can go toe-to-toe with Marvel Comics and with the other comics that are on the rack.
1: And we've been listening to a remarkable story about Batman, and it all started with money as the driving force. Bob Kane had found out that the people making Superman were making a couple of $100 a week in the Great Depression, and he thought, well, I can come up with my own character. He and his partner, Bill Finger, did just that. By the end of the 1930s, they had their own book. World War II came, people were looking for an escape, and a different version of Batman formed. And then came the early 60s. Batman's popularity was waning, and in came the TV show. And soon, every A-lister wanted to be a part of it. Burgess Meredith, Frank Gorshin, Eartha Kitt, Jerry Lewis, Otto Preminger, Sammy Davis Jr., and the list goes on. When we come back, more of the story of Batman through the years, here on Our American Stories.
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1: And we're back with Our American Stories and the story of Batman. Despite the widespread praise of the 1960s live-action Batman show starring Adam West, the comic book writers felt the show was too campy. They didn't want that reflected in the print version because they would rather compete with what was going on over at Marvel and other competitors. Andrew Farago tells us how instead the writers sought to pursue a darker tone.
0: Prior to the 60s, comic books were, whether stereotypically or just traditionally, they were something that a reader outgrew. The cliche is it's something that boys are into until they discover girls. But with Marvel Comics in the early 60s, you know, they had stories that were more geared toward that slightly older audience. They were geared toward teenagers. They had storylines that continued from one month to the next, and they encouraged readers to come back. With creators like Jack Kirby and Steve Ditko and Stan Lee, Marvel felt like a clubhouse, and Stan wrote columns and he answered letters in the books that encouraged the dialogue between him and the readers. So the Marvel Comics creators, instead of being faceless, uncredited people behind the scenes, they were up front. They had Stan Lee's name, they had Jack Kirby's name, they had Steve Ditko's name prominently displayed in the books. And readers responded to that in a huge way. DC, as they lost more and more of their market share to Marvel, they realized that they needed to catch up. They realized, if the audiences are sticking around, if we want them to stick around, this is how we have to tailor our storytelling. This is what we have to do to keep these readers here, keep them coming back. So I give a lot of credit to Denny O'Neill. He was very smart. He was very well-read. His formal training had actually been in journalism before getting into comic books. He actually got into them kind of by accident because he was interviewing Roy Thomas, who was a writer and editor at Marvel Comics. And Roy suggested, hey, we need smart guys like you writing comic books. And Denny went that direction. He was a hippie, so, you know, he brought kind of a more adult, mature sensibility to the comics, especially compared to what had gone before. And they brought that sensibility over to Batman. Their signature villain was a shadowy, ancient criminal mastermind named Ra's al Ghul, who planned to actually exterminate up to 90% of the Earth's population because he felt that eco-terrorism was necessary to kind of restore balance to the Earth. So this was very heady stuff compared to Two-Face robbing the Second National Bank at 2 p.m. on Tuesday. They also had Robin grow up and start going to college, so he had solo adventures. So you had Batman throughout almost the whole decade of the 70s. You had Batman as this solo adventurer. And Robin, so after about 10 years of solo adventures, there was kind of a half-hearted attempt to bring him back into the Batman stories. The problem was he was now an older teenager. So the solution was to have Dick Grayson, the original Robin, grow up a little bit and take on a new superhero identity. So he did that and became a character called Nightwing. And they introduced a new sidekick for Batman named Jason Todd. And then in the mid-80s, DC, to celebrate their 50th anniversary of publishing, decided to kind of start everything from scratch. They were worried that new readers may have been put off by having 50 years of history to all these characters, so they wanted to do a fresh start with their comics. And with this fresh start, they decided that Jason Todd, instead of having an origin that was directly cribbed from Dick Grayson's, they decided he should have a new origin. They reinvented him as a street kid, a tough kid who actually met Batman because he stole the Batmobile's tires. Readers didn't really like this new version of him. They thought he was kind of a punk. You know, he was not properly deferential to Batman. He was written, especially by the next writer of the Batman comics, Jim Starlin. He was written as kind of a hothead. Yeah, Starlin actually did not like Jason Todd or sidekicks in principle. So he kind of wrote a version that he knew would be unlikable, that he knew readers wouldn't warm to, and kind of brought everything to a head with a storyline called A Death in the Family. They wanted to do a big publicity stunt, draw attention to their comics, and they wanted to take advantage of then modern telephone technology, and they wanted to do a call-in poll. This was in part inspired by a Saturday Night Live call-in poll where you determined whether a lobster named Larry the Lobster would be boiled on air or set free at the end of the night. So they wanted to apply the same thing to a DC Comics publication. And they said, we need to make it big. We need to make it life or death for readers to care enough to spend 50 cents to call in and make this phone call. And they decided, we've got this Jason Todd character. Let's put it to a vote. Does he live or does he die? By a narrow, very narrow margin, by about 72 votes, readers said, yeah, the Joker should kill Jason Todd. So they killed him off in this violent storyline. It got national headlines. Yeah, Denny O'Neill, who's the editor of those books, I was able to talk to him about this, and he said they had the fortune or misfortune of it hitting on a slow news day. So the comics sold out nationwide. They rushed them. He caught grief from friends, neighbors, the local deli. Everybody was upset at him for allowing this to happen. It really indicated that the public was ready for a much darker take on Batman. And that's really what we got. But those darker comics paved the way for Tim Burton Batman movies. It really was tapping into what this older readership was seeking. We're now into at least the second generation, maybe third generation of creators who grew up on Batman comics and Batman movies and Batman television shows, who have their own vision for the character. They know what kind of stories they want to tell. They know the best way to tell them, and whether that's in comics or movies or television or video games, we're getting some truly incredible stories. It's a testament to the original core concept of Batman that he's more widely known than ever. You can barely say that about any other character from the 1930s. You can maybe say that about Superman. Mickey Mouse doesn't have the cultural relevancy today. Popeye doesn't. Batman is such an ageless, timeless concept. It's, you know, a child suffers an unspeakable tragedy and then transforms himself into a protector, someone who whose mission is to make sure no one, no kid anywhere has to go through what he did. And that's a story that you can tell today. It's a story you can tell 100 years from now. Batman is a wonderful vehicle for telling all manner of stories. You can tell Batman stories about street-level crime, fighting Nazis during World War II, fighting fifth colonists, fighting communists in the 1950s. And I think that's going to be true 10 years from now. I think it'll be true 100 years from now.
1: And it is so true. Batman will be around for a very long time. A terrific job by our own Monty Montgomery and Robbie Davis. And a special thanks to Andrew Farrago, curator at the Cartoon Art Museum and author of Batman, The Definitive History of the Dark Knight in Comics, Film, and Beyond. Get the book at the usual suspects online. And my goodness, the major decision made was to stop catering just to young kids who would grow out of the comics and instead choose adult themes so that adults, too, could enjoy these remarkable stories and characters. Batman Through the Years, here on Our American Stories.
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2: And we return to Our American Stories. And up next, a story from Carl Morlantis. Carl is the author of the award-winning books Matterhorn and What It Is Like to Go to War. Carl is also a Vietnam War veteran and the recipient of the Navy Cross, our nation's second highest award for valor. But in 1967, Carl was far removed from the chaos of battle. In a position of privilege, here's Carl to tell the story of why he chose to join the Marines and why he later chose to go to Vietnam.
3: It was a series called Landmark Books, and I can't remember who put it out, one of the big publishers, and it was like the story of Betsy Ross and the American flag, the story of Thomas Jefferson and the, you know, all those sorts of things that were like written for like about, you know, 10-year-olds or 12-year-olds. And I remember reading one called The Story of the U.S. Marines, and that just fascinated me, you know. But more importantly, it was this thing, I mean, like the guys on the football team, the good athletes, the good runners, when they left high school, they would go down to some mysterious place called San Diego, MCRD, Marine Corps Recruiting Depot, and they'd come back. First of all, with suntans, which we never saw where we lived. And they would, I swear to God, they looked like they were 4 inches broader in the shoulder and 2 inches taller. And they would literally swagger up and down the main street of our little town, Seaside, Oregon, which was a logging town, a little town of about 2,500 people. And I'm 15, 16 years old, and I'm just thinking to myself, I don't know what that is, but I want some of that. So I went to the Marine recruiter, and you know, I'm talking to the Marine recruiter, I'm 18, and I say to him, you know, I've read, you know, books about the Marines, and I've seen John Wayne, The Sands of Iwo Jima, and I know what the Marines do. They land on beaches and all that sort of stuff. But I said, do they do anything else? And he looks at me and says, oh, yeah. He says, we guard all the embassies all over the world. I went, really? You mean like in Paris? And he said, absolutely. And I can swear to God, this is what went through my mind. I went, well, the odds are you won't get Paris, but you'll surely get Madrid or Rome. Sign me up. So it's a combination of those things. And then there was the draft. It was patriotism. I mean, I grew up in a time when virtually everybody's dad and uncle was in what they called the service. We don't call it that anymore. We call it the military today. And I think that that's an enormously important change in our language. Now, that was when your dad was in the service. That was when your uncle was in the service. And there was that sense of, you know, the draft was like the income tax. No one likes to pay their taxes. Nobody wanted to get drafted. But you sort of felt like you owed your country. You know, it's like, you know, the country won't operate unless you pay your taxes. We don't, you know, the roads don't get fixed unless you pay your taxes. The country isn't safe unless you, when they draft you, you go and do your bit. That was the feeling at that time. And that was the late 1950s, early 1960s. So there was that. And there was the fact that, you know, I wonder if I can do it. It's sort of a young man, you know, challenge. Can I make it? So I joined when I was 18. In a program called PLC, Platoon Leaders Class. It was a classic Marine Corps program. It was like they didn't give you any money. You joined as an enlisted in the reserves, and you went off to Quantico in the summertime,

0: And if you survived what was just the same as boot camp, then you got to go to college, but they didn't pay you, and you just went back in the summer again. And at the end of that, you got a commission if you graduated from college. I went to Oxford on a scholarship in 1967. I thought that that would be, you know, something the Marines wouldn't let me do because the Marines were really short of junior officers. And they were great. They said, go ahead, it's a great honor. I got a Rhodes. And after about 6 or 8 weeks over there, having a wonderful time. I just felt guilty because this little high school I grew up in, 6 boys died and about 70 served in the Vietnam War. And the high school was about, you know, 400 kids, so 200 boys. I mean, it was pretty amazing. And I just felt guilty. I wasn't pulling my oar. I wasn't contributing like they were. They were putting themselves out there and I was hiding back. And I was always raised never to do that. I mean, that's just something that you don't do. You know, if your friends are risking themselves, then you go out there with them. And I was choosing not to do that. I was letting them take the risk, and I felt like, I used the word, I was hiding behind the privilege. Most of the guys I went to high school with, they didn't even go to college. And that's why such a large percentage of them served in Vietnam, because in those days, the draft was very unfair. You could get out of service if you got a doctor to say that you had a bad knee, or if you could say that you were gay, or you could say, you know, any number of things. And the other one was the legitimate one, which is for a long time it's called the 2S deferment. If you were in college, they wouldn't draft you, which is horribly skewed toward the wealthier part of the country. But it didn't make sense to me. I mean, it was a war that was just not making sense, that just was looking, you know, what's the word, problematical, unethical. I mean, we were getting into, you know, trying to measure the war by how many people we killed. That's not a moral situation. Killing people in the military is a consequence of trying to get something else done. That's the objective, and if people get killed on the way, that is warfare. But an objective of just killing people is, in my opinion, immoral. And we didn't have an objective other than, you know, well, save the South Vietnamese government. But that was looking a little dicey because it was clearly a corrupt government. On the other hand, I mean, I could see that the North was a totalitarian government. That didn't look good. It was just a mess, and it was a moral mess. And so, you know, you'd say, well, then you shouldn't go. But I had sworn an oath to uphold the Constitution of the United States. And I took my oath seriously. I mean, I swore to God that I would uphold the Constitution of the United States. And the Constitution of the United States says that the President of the United States is the Commander-in-Chief of the military. Civilian control of the military is absolutely essential. And if the military decides that it doesn't want to do what the civilians ask it to do, you got a banana republic. And so you can't have a military where individual people say, I don't think I'm going to, I don't agree with the president. To uphold the Constitution of the United States, you either have to, you know, resign or do what you're told. But now all of a sudden we're fighting a war, which, you know, the civilians in control decided to put us into. Well, now I've got 2 moral issues, both of which I agree with, which is that the war is wrong, but I'm already in the military, and I swore an oath to do what the Constitution had set up. That was my moral dilemma, and I was very acutely conscious of it. My girlfriend at the time said she'd go to Sweden with me. She didn't want to go to Algeria. Algeria was taking deserters, and I wouldn't have been a draft dodger. I'd have been a deserter. That's a one step above that. So I have to admit that that's a little bit scary too. So that would have hindered me a bit. My friend was just deciding to turn in his draft card as a protest. And we spent this really long night just, like I tell people, I said, I have the feeling that we were sort of hovering over a single candle. I know that's not true, but the feeling of it was the two of us, just the two of us and a single light in this dark room us trying to decide what to do. We're 23 years old, or no, I was 22 then, I think. And we're trying to decide what to do in a terrible dilemma. And believe me, a Rhodes Scholarship is nothing that you throw away. We didn't throw them away. We gave them up with a great deal of reluctance. But we made the decision that I'd send my letter into the Marine Corps and I'd go to Vietnam, and he turned his draft card in and got out of England and got to Canada. So he took off, I think, a couple days after that decision, and I was, you know, was back in America in the Marine Corps and on active duty. I admire him greatly. Everybody else just sort of hid behind the privilege. A lot of people ask me, how do you feel about the guys that went to Canada? I'm going like, they at least acted, most of them with honor. So I think that the issue was being true to your moral position, but it wasn't easy. And I think, you know, people would like to think that those kinds of decisions are easy. I just felt ultimately I just couldn't stay there hiding and look myself in the mirror.
1: And a terrific job on the production by Monty Montgomery. And a special thanks to Carl Merlantis for sharing this remarkable story. Service versus the military. The difference between the two, honoring your moral code, and how two young men took very different positions. And in the end, well, Carl had respect for both of them. Carl's story here on Our American Stories.
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0: I'm Dave Packer. Kentucky under a state of emergency where widespread flooding is being blamed for at least 4 deaths. A flash flooding from torrential rains.
1: Sending creeks and rivers surging over their banks, floodwaters swallowing roads, trapping drivers, and forcing the closure of several major highways. Officials also ordering immediate evacuations in Bullitt County after what they called a moderate dam failure near Lebanon Junction. Authorities warning residents downstream from that dam to get to higher ground without delay.
0: ABC's Andrew Dimbert. In the West, a state of emergency in Utah. 4 major wildfires burning. Officials believe they're making enough progress on one of them, allowing them to move resources. Brad Mihalik, an operations section chief for Great Basin Complex Incident Management Team 3.
2: Over the next shift or so, we'll be starting to pare down a lot of resources on the Iron Fire and ship them down to the Cherry Fire.
0: The worst wildfire burning in Utah right now is that Cottonwood Fire, which has consumed over 90,000 acres. The death toll rising to over 1,400 in Venezuela after 2 powerful earthquakes. UN officials saying there are likely 50,000 people unaccounted for. But ABC's Marcus Moore with a moment of hope when an 18-day-old baby was found in the rubble.
3: The newborn rescued along with his mother and placed in his father's arms. Miraculous scenes of survival. The back-to-back quakes flattening storied buildings like pancakes, leaving few pockets to survive.
0: President Trump's effort to reshape the Republican Party has scored another victory. The AP has projected Louisiana Republican Congresswoman Julia Letlow has won the party's Senate nomination, defeating former Trump administration official John Fleming. This after both advanced past incumbent Senator Bill Cassidy, who broke with President Trump by voting to convict him during his first impeachment trial. Letlow's now the favorite in November's general election in a state Trump won by a large margin. You're listening to ABC News.
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0: The flamingo revolution continues in Albania. Protesters holding up plastic flamingos once again flooding the streets of the capital, calling for the resignation of their prime minister, Edi Rama, and cries for Albanians to join a unified action against a proposed coastal resort along the southern Adriatic Sea. Arden Sula, one of the protesters, tells us the movement's growing and he feels encouraged.
6: Me personally, I don't feel tired because that protest fills us with hope and dreams.
0: In Rome this weekend to mark the 80th birthday of the little Italian scooter featured in many movies set in Italy, including classic Hollywood blockbusters, the largest gathering of Vespas ever.
7: Bringing his Vespa to the Italian capital to help celebrate David Bomondi.
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7: I'll bet Rana says back in the Philippines.
9: We know from Roman Holiday and the movie Luca. So all generations, from the old people to the young people, we all know Vespa.
7: Organizers say 10,000 Vespas are scooting about Rome.
0: ABC's Chuck Severson. A new blue chip, Monday, Google parent company Alphabet is officially replacing Verizon in the Dow Jones Industrial Average. 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
10: Here's your WSGW weatherology forecast. Through the early morning hours, we'll see partly cloudy skies. Temperatures drop back to around 57. Warm for the day on Sunday, a high around 84. We'll see sunshine too. Mostly clear skies as we head towards Sunday night. Temperatures bottom out around 63. Hot on Monday with a high around 92, but it will be humid too, making it feel like it's 101 at times, with mostly sunny skies and breezy conditions as well. Passing clouds will come in for Monday night as temperatures drop back to around 73 with breezy conditions still. Temperatures heat up even more Tuesday with a high around 96. We'll see lots of sunshine. Falling back to around 74 into Tuesday night with mostly clear skies. I'm meteorologist Regina Cole with the WSGW Weatherology Forecast. Right now, it's 65 degrees.
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12: This is Lee Habib, and this is Our American Stories, the show where America is the star and the American people. Audie Murphy was a fifth-grade educated teenager who became World War II's most decorated soldier, earning 33 military awards, citations, and decorations, 12 of which were for valor. He would go on to be a major motion picture star, playing the lead in over 40 pictures, and write a best-selling autobiography of his war experiences entitled To Hell and Back. And then, extraordinarily, would play himself in the highly successful film based on the book. Here to tell another Hollywood Goes to War story is Roger McGrath. Roger is the author of Gunfighters, Highwaymen, and Vigilantes. He's a U.S. Marine and former history professor at UCLA and a frequent contributor on the History Channel documentaries. He's a regular contributor here. Take it away, McGrath.
13: For years now, Audie Murphy has been a well-known motion picture star, but he is known also as the most decorated soldier of World War II. What has stayed in his mind? What does he remember most about that time of his life?
14: Audie Murphy is one of the greatest of our American heroes. Born and reared in poverty, he became America's most decorated soldier of World War II while still a teenager. After the war, he became a movie star, appearing in 44 films, often as leading man. He also wrote songs, two of them hits. His rise from obscurity to war hero and fame and fortune is one of the most improbable in American history. Audie Murphy is born on June 20th, 1925, on a farm in Hunt County, Texas. He's the seventh of 12 children born to Emmett and Josie Murphy. His father is a sharecropper, and the family lives in dire poverty, never having enough food or clothes. Audie learns to hunt at an early age, not as a recreational activity, but to help put food on the table for the family. He becomes a skilled marksman. He can't afford to miss. Bullets cost money. A neighbor once gave Audie a dozen rounds of ammo for a .22 rifle that Audie is using. Later in the day, Audie returns with seven rabbits and five bullets he didn't use. The neighbor is astounded by the shooting prowess of a little kid named Audie Murphy.
15: I am Nadine Murphy, the sister of Audie L. Murphy, the most decorated hero of World War II. People don't believe you went to bed hungry, got up hungry, went and worked all day, come in, nothing to eat. He'd get out hunting and stuff to kill squirrels and rabbits for us to have something to eat, and we were always proud of him.
14: Audie and his brothers and sisters are the ultimate underdogs in a nation of underdogs during the Great Depression. Audie attends school only intermittently. He spends most of his young years not in the classroom, but in the fields picking cotton. He totes a cotton sack for the first time at age five. The few years he actually attends school, he misses weeks at a time, necessitated by work on the farm. At school, he's often in fights. Despite being smaller than the playground bullies, he's never one to back down. His teacher calls him my fighting Irishman, and later says his childhood was always a struggle against many odds, but he was intelligent, industrious, quick to anger, but very loyal and devoted to the ones he loved. When Ollie is only 14, his father takes off for parts unknown, saying he has work in another county and will send money home.
15: Daddy got up one cold snowy night and put on his clothes and walked off and left us. My mother was down sick. I seen him when he left out the door.
14: 2 years later, Audie's mother dies. A hard scrabble life gets harder, if that's possible.
15: Some men, big truck, come down there late one evening and put our big, what we had. We didn't have much. They loaded up and they put us out on the roadside and we was out there and it started raining on us.
14: Audie later said, "People know me for my record as a soldier, but the truth is, I must have done some of my best fighting in a war I was in long before I joined the Army. You might say there never was a peacetime in my life. A time when things were good. I never had just fun. I am one Texan boy who never had a pair of cowboy boots. I am one native-born and native-bred American male who actually doesn't know the rules of our national pastime, baseball. I never had time to play or the paraphernalia you play it with. I never had a bike. It was a full-time job, just existing." Audie is a month shy of 16 years old when his mother dies. It's a devastating blow for the teenage Audie.
15: He worshipped our mother. She died and he just couldn't get over it.
14: He later said, "She had the most beautiful hair I've ever seen. It reached almost to the floor. She rarely talked and always seemed to be searching for something. What it was, I don't know. We didn't discuss our feelings. But when she passed away, she took something of me with her. It seems I've been searching for it ever since." Audie drives the whole family together, at least those children still at home, and works several jobs. Nonetheless, the county sends the three youngest Murphy children to an orphanage. Audie is devastated for a second time. Six months after the death of Audie's mother, the Japanese bombed Pearl Harbor in a sneak attack on December 7, 1941, the date that will live in infamy.
12: 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And my goodness, he toted cotton sacks at the age of 5. And he didn't hunt for fun. He hunted for food, for the family meals. When we come back, more of the story of Audie Murphy here on Our American Stories. 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
5: And we continue with Our American Stories, and with the story of Audie Murphy. Let's pick up where we last left off. Here's Roger McGrath.
6: 6 months after the death of Audie's mother, the Japanese bombed Pearl Harbor in a sneak attack on December 7, 1941. Like most Americans, Audie is stunned and outraged. Although underage and underweight, Audie tries enlisting in the service, but is rejected by the Marine Corps and by the Army. Just after he turns 17, an older sister, Corrine, falsely attests Audie having just turned 18.
7: And so he came in one day and he told my older sister, Corrine, he said, I want to join the Army. And she said, Audie, you're not old enough. And he said, I know it, but I want to go. He said, will you sign for me? She said, well, you know I can, but if something happens to you, I'll always feel guilty. She said, I'm going to go over there and do my best. And he said, if I live through it, I'm going to get a home where these three little ones here will have a home. He walked over there and signed up, and he's just gone in a day or two.
6: Audie is 5'5½" tall and weighs 112 pounds and doesn't have anything to shave on his freckled baby face. But the Army enlists the blue-eyed, auburn-haired kid on June 30th, 1942. Audie will grow taller and gain weight, but will still look like a baby-faced kid when discharged in September 1945. Audie Murphy goes through basic training at Camp Walters, some 50 miles west of Fort Worth. He's still in Texas, but for the first time is meeting men from outside the state. Called Baby by his first sergeant, Murphy gets along well with his fellow recruits and excels throughout the training. Upon graduation, he's recommended for a rear echelon assignment because of his small size and boyish appearance. Murphy will have none of it and insists on the infantry. Acceding to his wishes, the Army sends Murphy through advanced infantry training at Fort Meade, Maryland. He again excels and again is urged to accept a rear echelon billet. Murphy refuses and goes overseas with the 15th Infantry Regiment of the 3rd Infantry Division.
8: Audie, how long were you in the service? Well, actually, a very short time, about 3 years, but I assure you, it seemed much longer.
9: Did you spend most of your service in Europe?
8: Practically all of it. I had my basic training in Texas and a little bit at Fort Meade, Maryland, and out on to North Africa.
6: Murphy arrives in Casablanca, Morocco, in February 1943, and is assigned to Company B, 1st Battalion of the 15th Infantry Regiment. His unit serves in Algeria, but sees little action and spends most of its time in rigorous training. Murphy demonstrates natural leadership skills, and he's promoted to PFC on May 7th. On July 10th, 1943, the 3rd Division lands on Sicily in Operation Husky. Murphy is immediately assigned to scouting patrols. On one of the patrols, Murphy spots two Italian officers, each mounted on a beautiful horse, fleeing in the distance. Murphy fires twice, and the two Italian officers drop from their saddles dead. On July 15th, Murphy is promoted to corporal. After more fighting in Sicily, the 3rd Division takes part in Operation Avalanche, the invasion of mainland Italy at Salerno on September 9, 1943. Casualties are heavy. Murphy is leading a 3-man scouting party along the Volturno River on September 15th when German machine gun fire kills one of the party. Murphy and the other surviving American destroy the machine gun emplacement and kill 5 Germans with hand grenades and rifle fire. A month later, Murphy leads the way in repelling a German assault on his company's position. 3 Germans are killed and 4 are taken prisoner. On December 13th, Murphy is promoted to sergeant. The action continues hot and heavy along what is termed the Volturno Line until mid-January 1944. Murphy's in the thick of it and is promoted to staff sergeant on January 13th. Murphy misses the landings at Anzio in Operation Shingle on January 22, 1944, because he's in the hospital at Naples suffering from malaria. However, he's back with his unit in time for the Battle of Cisterna at the end of January, again demonstrating outstanding leadership and courage under fire. Staff Sergeant Murphy is made a platoon sergeant in Company B. He's still only 18 years old. On March 2nd, 1944, and again on March 8th, Murphy is awarded the Bronze Star with V for Valor for his actions in combat. In the second action, Murphy crawls through 100 yards of mud to destroy a German tank with rifle grenades. The action will later be depicted in To Hell and Back, a story of Murphy's heroism in World War II. Murphy then spends another week in a hospital with a second bout of malaria. Staff Sergeant Audie Murphy, now with 2 Bronze Stars, is with American forces when they liberate Rome on June 4th, 1944. He will be there for 2 months, the first extended period of rest his outfit has had after nearly a year of combat. On August 15th, 1944, the 3rd Division lands on the beaches of southern France in Operation Dragoon. Murphy's platoon is ordered to attack what's called Pillbox Hill, thick with German machine gun emplacements. "As my rifle platoon and I moved inland from the beach," said Murphy, "we were halted by machine gun fire from a rocky ridge. We dropped to the ground and crawled quickly to cover. There was only one thing to do, and I could not ask any of my men to do it." Well, Murphy needs to find a way up the hill that offers some protection and takes off by himself to do so. He dashes through bullets to a narrow draw and begins working his way up the hill. He kills 2 Germans who are moving down the draw and wounds a 3rd. He then finds himself in a firefight with 2 enemy foxhole positions. He's close to overrunning those positions when he runs out of ammunition. Murphy retreats back down the draw to his platoon and tells his men he might be able to clear a path for them with a machine gun. Murphy makes a dash for the beach. Bullets are whizzing all around him. He finds a machine gun squad, borrows one of their 30-caliber machine guns, and dashes through bullets back to his platoon. In Murphy's words, "The longest 40 yards I have ever run." As Murphy gets ready to go up the draw again, his best friend, Whitey Tipton, says, "I'm going too." The Tennessean Tipton and the Texan Murphy, both country boys, had shared foxholes ever since the invasion of Sicily. Shortly after hitting the beach that day, Tipton was shot through the left ear and he's bleeding a lot. Murphy orders him back to the beach for medical treatment, but Tipton refuses to go. Murphy relents, and the two of them make a dash for the draw.
5: And you're listening to Dr. Roger McGrath tell the story of Audie Murphy. And after Pearl Harbor is attacked, well, Audie is 16 years old, and he's thinking, heck, I'm going to try and enlist. And when that doesn't work, when he turns 17, he asks his sister to sign for him. And the sister's hesitant. Of course, something happens to her baby brother. She'll blame herself forever. But he's insistent, and in the end, at the age of 17, he's in the Army, and he's doing basic in Texas. And he's earned the nickname quickly of Baby by his first sergeant. That would change. And of course, that would change because of his insistence of not being at the back of the line, but the front of the line, and not in any part of the Army, but the infantry itself. The front of the line of the infantry is who he was. And he served only 3 years, as we heard from Audie Murphy himself. But boy, during those 3 years, what combat, what action he saw. And there was heavy action in Italy. It's one of the most underappreciated aspects of the European campaign. When he finally got to Rome, for the first time in a year, and imagine that, folks, for the first time in a year, he gets to just take a break from combat. When we come back, more of the remarkable story of Audie Murphy here on Our American Stories.
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5: Our American Stories and the story of Audie Murphy, World War II's most decorated soldier. Let's continue the story with Dr. Roger McGrath.
6: They're able to get the machine gun in a position to fire on the German machine gun emplacements, and they silence one, killing the gun crew. They then turn the machine gun on the second German emplacement, and suddenly they see a white flag waving. "This looks funny," Tipton said. "But I'm going up and get him. Keep me covered." Murphy yells at him to keep down, but Tipton stands up, and as soon as he does, a burst of machine gun fire sends him tumbling backwards and rolling into Murphy. Tipton is dead. Murphy is set into a rage. He races forward toward the German emplacement, firing his M1 carbine and hurling grenades. He kills the German gun crew, picks up the German machine gun, and firing it from his hip, advances on the German strong point. Bullets and grenade fragments from the Germans dance around Murphy, but he continues to advance, killing two Germans who come out to stop him. In a final fierce firefight, Murphy kills two more Germans and wounds two. Five others surrender. Murphy is awarded the Distinguished Service Cross for the action. It should have been the Medal of Honor. Tipton is posthumously awarded with the Bronze Star and Purple Heart. The 3rd Division is in continual action as it pushes north through France. On September 15, 1944, Murphy is wounded when a mortar shell explodes near him, and he receives his first of 3 Purple Hearts. During the first week of October, Murphy is awarded the Silver Star twice. First, when he takes out a German machine gun emplacement, killing 4 Germans and wounding 3 others. The second Silver Star is awarded when, lugging a radio, he crawls through heavy enemy fire to a position where he can direct his platoon's fire on a German hilltop position. The battle goes on for an hour, and all the time, Murphy is subjected to enemy fire. Murphy's fire direction enables his platoon to take the German stronghold, leaving 15 enemy dead and 35 wounded. On October 14th, 1944, Staff Sergeant Audie Murphy is made Second Lieutenant Audie Murphy. He earlier was offered a commission, but turned it down when told he would have to be transferred from his unit. This time he accepts when told he will not have to transfer. On October 26th, Murphy's platoon comes under fire from a trio of German snipers. Murphy goes after them alone, stealthily tracking and stalking them. He brings back one captive, then another. In a long-distance rifle duel with a third sniper, Murphy is wounded, but then puts a bullet between the eyes of the German sharpshooter. Murphy's wound earns him another Purple Heart, but puts him in the hospital and out of action for 2 months. When he returns to the front, it's in what's called the Colmar Parket, an area of fierce German resistance at the eastern edge of the French province of Alsace, just west of the Rhine River. The frozen ground is covered with snow, and it's snowing intermittently. It's bitterly cold. Murphy's leading his platoon on January 24th, 1945, when he's wounded in both legs, but stays in the fight. He's awarded another Purple Heart and made commander of his company, Company B, or Baker Company. Companies are usually led by captains. Murphy is still a second lieutenant. Baker Company, now only a fraction of full strength, comes under attack by a superior German force of infantry and tanks on January 26. The German infantrymen are from the elite 2nd Mountain Division, and they're clad in white to blend in with the snow. An American tank destroyer fires on the German tanks, but return fire leaves the tank destroyer a blazing wreck, killing its commander and gunner. Three surviving crew members climb out of the wreck and race to the nearby woods. Murphy orders his men to also take cover in the same woods, while he remains in an exposed position to direct American artillery fire using a field telephone. "I remember being mad as hell when Murph told us to go back," said PFC Irv Kelly. "We wanted to stay and fight by his side." The artillery fire slows, but doesn't stop the German advance. As they close in on Murphy, he picks off German infantrymen using his M1 carbine. But there are 250 of them, and they're supported by half a dozen tanks. They keep coming, and are closing in on Murphy. Over the phone from battalion headquarters comes an inquiry concerning the location of the attacking Germans. "If you hold the phone," says Murphy, "I'll let you talk to one of them." What Murphy does next is described by eyewitness Lieutenant Walter Weisfenning as "the bravest thing I've ever seen a man do in combat." With the Germans 100 yards away, he climbed onto the tank destroyer turret and began firing its 50 caliber machine gun at the advancing Krauts. He was completely exposed to the enemy fire, and there was a blaze under him that threatened to blow the destroyer to bits. Machine gun, machine pistol, and 88 shell fire was all around him. Twice the tank destroyer was hit by direct shell fire, and Lieutenant Murphy was engulfed in clouds of smoke and spurts of flame. His clothing was riddled by flying fragments of shells. I saw that his trouser leg was soaked with blood. Murphy himself recalled the concussion from the German tank shells. "I remember getting the hell shook out of me, but that was nothing new. I also remember for the first time in 3 days, my feet were warm." With flames licking at his legs, Murphy continues firing at the advancing Germans, who are falling by the twos and threes. "The German infantryman," said Sergeant Elmer Brawley, "got within 10 yards of Lieutenant Murphy, who killed them in the draws, in the meadows, in the woods." Murphy's withering fire kills 50 Germans and wounds that many more. The attack falters, then stops, and the Germans retreat. Murphy climbs off the tank destroyer and limps towards the woods. Seconds later, the tank destroyer explodes. Without Murphy's heroic stand, Company B would have been annihilated. Murphy is awarded the Medal of Honor.
5: And you've been listening to Dr. Roger McGrath tell the story of Audie Murphy, and what a story indeed. I think one of the most important points made during that particular part of the story was the fact that he turned down a promotion to stay with his unit. And he understood what unit cohesion meant, and he understood what he was doing at the time, and that a promotion wasn't as important as the task at hand. And it reflects his character, his nature, and so much more. And then, of course, being awarded the Medal of Honor, not an easy thing to do, very rare, as you know. But what he did sparked this comment from his superior officer: "It's the bravest thing I've ever seen a man do in combat." And that's not just an exaggeration. Indeed, read the citation. Go to the Arlington National Cemetery site and read the story, or go to the Medal of Honor's website and read more about just this particular battle and what Murphy did. And just as always, a sense of, well, aw shucks. For the first time in days, 3 days, my feet were warm. That's what Audie Murphy remembers, being on top of that tank destroyer, repelling that many German soldiers. And when we come back, more of this remarkable story of World War II's most decorated soldier. We're talking about Audie Murphy here on Our American Stories.
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1: 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So what if you could invest in the future? 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
1: And we continue with our American stories and the story of World War II's most decorated soldier, Audie Murphy. Let's pick up where we last left off. Here's Roger McGrath.
2: Now with the Medal of Honor, the Distinguished Service Cross, 2 Silver Stars, 2 Bronze Stars, 3 Purple Hearts, and several other awards, Audie Murphy is the most decorated American of World War II. He's 19 years old. Murphy is later awarded the highest decorations for valor both the French and the Belgian nations can offer.
3: Well, Audie, as a man who is honored with every decoration his country could award, and going back to your service before you were commissioned as Sergeant Audie Murphy, let's say, would you tell our listeners what was your most memorable experience of World War II?
4: Vince, of course I had many, and I sometimes remember them, not always with great pleasure, but I think I'd have to say that the greatest thing that ever happened to me was not as a sergeant, but as a second lieutenant. Or was I a first lieutenant? I've tried to forget all these things, you see. I don't remember my rank at the end of the war. I think I was first lieutenant, and this was, I've even forgotten the date, but I was on a train going for a little rest on the Riviera for about 3 or 4 day pass. And I heard the announcement that the war in Europe was over. And there's nothing that could top that for me.
3: Well, then this was your most memorable day.
4: It certainly was, because, as I say, those 3 years had seemed much longer than they really were, and I saw a lot of good men come and go.
3: When you heard the war was over, what was your first thought or reaction?
4: Well, coming home again, I started to think about home for a change, which we didn't dare think of before, because, as you know, you live from day to day, minute to minute in most cases. And suddenly I was a little frightened. Strange as it might seem, I didn't know what I'd do when I got home, and I suddenly felt just a little empty inside, a little lonely about the whole thing. Although I was very happy the war was over, I suddenly didn't feel that I had a home.
5: I never will forget when I ran over to hug him, and I said, "Thank you, God, he's home." He came through it, and they gave him parades and stuff. They gave him bonds. They gave him money. And he took that money and bought a big 2-story house. And he told my oldest sister, he said, "If you and your husband will take those kids and bring them and raise them with your 2 boys, I'll give you that house." So that's what he did. So we had a home. He asked us, he said, "Kids, do y'all like your home?" We said, "Oh, yeah, yeah, you know." And he said, "Well, I told you that I was going to the Army, and if I came back, I'd buy a home, and you'd have a home." That, of course, tickled us to death. He was a man of his word all the way. What he said he meant. He was just a good, all-around good old country boy. And that makes me proud.
2: After the war, James Gagney, one of Hollywood's greatest stars, invites Murphy to Hollywood to get him into the movies. Upon his arrival in Hollywood, Murphy, with the help of the ghostwriter David McClure, begins working on an autobiography titled To Hell and Back. Published in 1948, the book immediately becomes a bestseller. Murphy's first roles in movies are minor, but he eventually appears in 44 films, starring in most of them, including To Hell and Back, the top-grossing movie of 1955. Murphy also writes 14 songs, including 2 that chart in the top 10. Murphy isn't thrilled with being an actor and understands his own acting skills are limited. He finds Hollywood has far

0: than its share of egocentric phonies. One of them is Kirk Douglas, who in front of others regularly challenges Murphy to see who's the fastest gun. Douglas appears in more than a dozen westerns and simply thinks he can outdraw anyone in Hollywood. He eagerly anticipates showing up the famous war hero. Finally, after another one of Douglas's challenges, and with a crowd gathered, Murphy agrees to a quick draw contest. Those there see Murphy's blue eyes turn icy cold, and Murphy says, But we use real bullets. Douglas looks like he's been hit with an axe. His legs turn to rubber and he wobbles backwards. Douglas never again approaches Murphy. Murphy's first marriage ends after a couple of years. His wife unable to cope with Murphy's problems with post-traumatic stress disorder.
1: He called me one day. And he said, I'm sitting here with my 45. Don't worry about a thing. I'm going to blow my brains out. And I had 2 seconds. And I said, that's really great. He said, what do you mean? I said, why don't you do that? He said, well, what do you mean? I said, do it for every kid in the country who thinks you're the greatest fellow who ever lived. That'll make everybody in the United States. Go ahead and pull the trigger. He said, you son of a b-, and he hung up.
0: His second marriage, which is to Pam Archer, lasts for the rest of his life and produces 2 sons, Terry Michael Murphy and James Shannon Murphy. Although it's a struggle, Pam is able to cope with Murphy's PTSD, and after he dies, she volunteers at the Sepulveda VA for the rest of her life. The man the Germans couldn't kill, foul weather does. Flying in a twin-engine Aero Commander on May 28, 1971, the plane runs into thick clouds and heavy rain that reduce visibilities to zero. The plane crashes into a mountain in Virginia, killing all 6 aboard, including America's most decorated hero of World War II, Audie Murphy.
2: Good evening. America's most decorated soldier of World War II, Audie Murphy, used to refer modestly to himself as a fugitive from the law of averages. Now it appears the law of averages has caught up with Audie Murphy. On a wooded mountain near Roanoke, Virginia this afternoon, rescue workers found 6 bodies and no survivors in the remains of a private plane the 46-year-old Murphy and a group of businessmen had taken in a flight from Atlanta, Georgia last Friday. Murphy, who lived in North Hollywood, California, leaves a wife and 2 teenage sons.
3: I hadn't been in Germany since the end of World War II, and then I had seen most of the country over a gun sight. In those days, over 15 years ago, I never thought I'd return here as the guest of the Army to find our former enemies close allies. I thought I'd have a chance to see this again either. It's Hitler's stadium in Nuremberg. Once a triumphant monument to Nazism, it was here Hitler boasted that his party would rule the world for 1,000 years. While people were calling him a fool and a little corporal, he was using his evil genius to build one of the strongest armies on earth. Don't think the transformation was easy. I knew a lot of guys who died to make this place an inconspicuous dot in history. Their blood feeds the weeds you see growing now. Men who wanted to live just as much as you and I. What you have seen here is history. But history has a way of speaking firmly to the past, the present, and the future. And it tells us now in no uncertain terms that the price of peace is eternal vigilance.
4: And a terrific job on the production, editing, and storytelling by our own Greg Hengler. And a special thanks to Dr. Roger McGrath, who's the author of Gunfighters, Highwaymen, and Vigilantes, Violence on the Frontier, a U.S. Marine, and former history professor at UCLA. Dr. McGrath has appeared on numerous History Channel documentaries. He's a frequent and regular contributor here at Our American Stories, and we're so blessed to have him as a part of our team. That's what it feels like at this point, these many years later, and still this kind of inspired storytelling, reminding us of who we were, right? Always reminding us of who we were. I love what he said, that the greatest thing that ever happened to me happened on a train on the way to rest on the Riviera when I heard the announcement that the war in Europe was over. And of course, then came his book, When He Came Back to Hell and Back, a bestseller in 48, the top grossing movie of 1955, that harrowing moment when he thought he wanted to end his life. And a friend of his, well, it wasn't exactly hug therapy. It was a tremendous insight he shared with his friend. And that insight, well, prevented a real tragedy. And by the way, the list, the Medal of Honor, Distinguished Service Award, which is second to the Medal of Honor, 3 Purple Hearts, 2 Silver Stars, 2 Bronze Stars, and of course, 5 French Awards and a Belgian Award for service. By the way, he was doing none of this for the awards. You can't try and earn them. By the way, he racked up those awards by the time he was 19. Audie Murphy's story here on Our American Stories.
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0: I'm Dave Packer. The one-week-old agreement between the U.S. and Iran is in jeopardy. The U.S. military fired strikes into Iran Saturday after a drone attack on a cargo ship in the Strait of Hormuz. ABC senior White House correspondent Selena Way.
1: That memorandum of understanding Trump signed with Iran is already fraying. Bahrain, home to a major U.S. military base, says Iranian drones targeted its territory, accusing Iran of exporting chaos and undermining regional stability. Since the war began,

0: And Tehran has repeatedly attacked neighboring Gulf states in retaliation for U.S. and Israeli attacks.
1: At least four deaths have been confirmed in those Kentucky floods. ABC's Andrew Dimbert tells us the governor there has declared a state of emergency and is pleading with people to avoid driving.
2: Across central and eastern Kentucky, roads remain washed out, trees are down. Governor Andy Beshear is urging people to stay off the roads, off these flooded roads, reminding Kentuckians that driving in these conditions could be life-threatening.
1: And a state of emergency in Utah. At least a dozen new fires erupting in the state in recent days, forcing evacuations for several new counties.
3: The fire danger in Utah is rapidly growing. Officials telling people to have their go bags ready because any new wildfire that sparks could be life-threatening as crews are just fanned out across the state.
1: ABC's Melissa Adan. The U.S. has dispatched search and rescue teams to help in Venezuela after a pair of powerful earthquakes just seconds apart tumbled buildings to the ground, trapping people inside. ABC's Marcus Moore.
4: There have been more than 400 aftershocks recorded since Wednesday's earthquake.
5: Simon Medina saying he brought gloves and a shovel to search for his very own mother and brother, adding that they go forward with faith. More than 1,400 people have been killed and more than double that injured. And according to a UN official, some 55,000 people are said to be unaccounted for.
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1: Futures hit record highs from Switzerland to the Czech Republic and Denmark on Saturday as that heat wave that baked Western European countries this week moves to central and eastern parts of the continent. France has been dealing with the deadly heat for days. In Paris, 21-year-old Swiss-American Ulysse Zachary is trying to deal with all that heat.
8: I'm just opening the windows, putting my fan on. I'm taking a shower right before bed. I'm sleeping with wet towels over me just to try to survive, honestly, and just try to sleep.
1: He was a presidential candidate, served as a U.S. transportation secretary, and now he's a victim of swatting. Pete Buttigieg is now detailing the anguish he and his family endured after a false report was made against him to Child Protective Services in Michigan, where he lives with his husband and two children.
9: According to Michigan State Police, the anonymous report falsely claimed that Buttigieg had committed violent crimes and was a danger to his children. A CPS team showing up to his house, ordering the former presidential candidate to stay away from his own children while they conducted forensic interviews. Buttigieg recounting the emotional trauma online. I tried to get my head around the idea that I had been accused of something so serious that I couldn't be alone around my own children. Michigan investigators have since determined the allegations were false.
1: ABC's Faith Abube. President Trump Saturday announcing he's nominating former Oklahoma State Trooper Lance Schroyer as the next director of ICE. Dave Packer, ABC News.
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10: Here's your WSGW weatherology forecast. Through the early morning hours, we'll see partly cloudy skies. Temperatures drop back to around 57. Warm for the day on Sunday, a high around 84. We'll see sunshine too. Mostly clear skies. We head towards Sunday night. Temperatures bottom out around 63. Hot on Monday with a high around 92, but it will be humid too, making it feel like it's 101 at times, with mostly sunny skies and breezy conditions as well. Passing clouds will come in for Monday night as temperatures drop back to around 73 with breezy conditions still. Temperatures heat up even more Tuesday with a high around 96. We'll see lots of sunshine. Falling back to around 74 into Tuesday night with mostly clear skies. I'm meteorologist Regina Kuhl with the WSGW Weatherology Forecast. Right now, it's 64 degrees.
11: 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Liveliest fastball of the night for Jack Flaherty, starting to dial it in, 95 mile an hour.
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0: from the Great Lakes on the other side of Erie. I'm Ryan Recker, your host tonight on Coast to Coast AM. On the show is Bill Webster on life after death, consciousness, some of life's deeper questions. We'll take your calls in the next hour. And then in the second half of the show, Adam Frank, he's got a book called The Little Book of Aliens, The Search for E.T. Life. Among other things, he's researched it for many years for NASA and some other organizations. As a skeptic, he wants to look at it in a scientific way. So what has he found in a scientific way that has gained his interest? That'll be interesting. Adam Frank in the second half of the show. Thank you for all the emails. Anyone that messaged me over the last 24 hours. Last night we had a program where we talked to someone that cleans up hoarding situations in homes. And as it turns out, there's a lot of people that listen to this show that know someone who is a hoarder. Let it be a family member, a friend, or themselves. So I got a lot of emails last night about that. Thank you. If you want to email the show, Ryan Recker at coasttocoastam.com. And I try to check those during the break. I try to respond when a response is necessary. And if you haven't been to the website lately, coasttocoastam.com, some great stories on there. Can I tell you the one story that I enjoy the most? I don't know why I like this one, but there's a woman in Florida who was driving and pulled over by highway patrol. And she was acting a little strange. You know, it's Florida, after all. And the police officers found this little baggie. And they said, what's this? She said, oh, those are my magical healing crystals. Well, there's a picture of the magical healing crystals on our website right now, if you want to go look at coasttocoastam.com. And the officer looked at it, and I don't know if he's familiar with sometimes people carry around rocks or crystals, and they say they have an effect on you. Well, they tested these rocks or crystals, and they found out it was just plain old meth. So her magical healing crystals, which you can see a photo of online at coasttocoastam.com, is your run-of-the-mill meth. Stories like that, I don't know why I like it, but they're right there on the homepage for you to enjoy. We got a lot to get to on the show. Life After Death and Phil Webster, stories from him and what inspires him coming up after the break. Again, the email address, Ryan Recker at coasttocoastam.com. Don't go anywhere.
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0: 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I'm your host, Ryan Recker. 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He's an actor, runs a spiritual counseling practice where he helps people who are looking for insight. Phil Webster, thank you so much for joining us on Coast to Coast AM.
5: Thanks for having me. Thanks very much. Nice to be back.
0: I think that a lot of people, when they're younger, don't think about perhaps life after death as much as when you're older, because you wonder, what's that next step? You're working towards that next step. And when you're young, you're going through school and the steps are clear and present to you. When you get older and there's no more steps in front of you other than trying to make it to retirement. And then after that, what's the next step? And I think a lot of people think about it. And I think for you, you've had some profound thoughts and have been inspired to try to figure out what happens after death. What do you think happens after you die?
5: Wow. All right. Where do we start? I think, yeah, definitely. I like the age connection. I've just turned 50 last year. So I think as our own mortality comes into view, then we can't help but start maybe wondering about these questions if we haven't had them before. I've always kind of had this at the back of my mind. Weirdly enough, even when I was a kid, it was kind of always something I was drawn to for some reason. What happens after we die? So, I mean, from my experience, I've worked with mediums and studied mediumship myself. And I've got a very skeptical mind, but the things that I've experienced, I'm convinced that consciousness goes on in some form. Whether it's, you know, when we talk about spirit guides or heaven or any of that, whether it is that, I'm not sure. Maybe that's just the way that we can understand it. Maybe it's something beyond what we can really grasp, but I'm quite convinced at this stage, just based on my subjective experiences, that something continues in some form. Yeah.
0: Yeah, I think we find that, I guess the older we get, we realize there's a lot more we don't know. There's a lot of unknowns in life, things that we can't explain, things we'll never be able to explain. And there's a pretty wide margin of what could happen when there's a lot of unexplainable things in the world. And that's one of it. So what really launched you on this journey where you tried to figure it out? I know you said you thought about it when you were young, but I know you wrote your book, Letting Glow, and it mentioned some of the profound moments after your mom's passing in 2021.
5: Yeah, well, that was it, really. That was the catalyst. I'd gone through life up to maybe my mid-40s, kind of coming and going with these ideas. Sometimes I was in a more cynical place in life, and other times I was kind of more open to looking at these deeper ideas. But yeah, really the catalyst was my mum passing. And I'll just briefly go through this because I have told this before in quite a lot of places. But we went through 2020, COVID, all the rest of it. I won't go into all that. And I would FaceTime with my mum every day, and I was keeping away from her. She lived in a different part of England to me. She lived alone. She was like late 70s, and she lived in a very rural place where I kind of knew her daily routines. Anyway, to cut the long story short, on this particular day, I hadn't seen her for a few months, only over FaceTime. She answered the call, and there was a man beside her. And it was quite late at night, and I saw the guy, like, long enough that I could describe him. He looked like he was maybe mid-60s, thinning gray hair, glasses. And I was kind of taken aback, right? There shouldn't have been anyone there. We were in another lockdown and all those times, right? And I was like, well, who's that? And she said, who's what? And I was like, okay, well, I just saw someone. I was like, who's the guy in the house? And she said, no, there's no one here, and kind of rambled on about her day. And I could always tell when there was someone with her, because she would put on all these airs and graces and speak a lot politer and wouldn't swear or stuff like that. She wasn't doing any of that. And I kind of interrupted her. I said, Mum, I said, sorry, are you telling me that there's no one there right now? And she was like, no, no one's here, and just kind of kept talking. And I just kind of, I think I probably grilled her on it a little bit, but then I just thought, okay, well, I guess I was mistaken. Even though I'd seen the guy, like, plain as day, he wasn't like an apparition or anything like that. And we spoke for another 45 minutes or so, and she didn't acknowledge anyone. Anyway, next morning I got a phone call that she'd had a heart attack and passed away. So for the grief and everything that comes with that, my mind kept going back to this moment, you know, and I was like, well, what are we talking here? Was that someone letting me know? And I spoke to people about it, and my more grounded friends, I suppose, would say, well, how do you know there was no one there? And you know, and I can't 100% say that there was absolutely no one with her. But then my more sort of spiritual friends would say, well, yeah, that was obviously someone letting you know that was a spirit guide or somebody coming to collect her. And I just kept going over it and over it. And the logical conclusion that I came to was that that was some sort of sign that she was about to pass. And that really was what sent me down this very deep rabbit hole of diving into mediumship. And then I kind of documented my journey, and that ended up being my first book. Yeah.
0: Wow. So going back, if you don't mind, what did this person look like? You said you saw the person long enough to get a pretty good description.
5: Yeah, and this is the thing that's kind of triggered me that I've been struggling with even now somewhat. And we're about, 6 years on or something, 5 years on. So he just looked like a regular guy. He didn't look like anyone that I recognize, which is what threw me, if this is supposed to be a sign for me, right? Because I was the one that saw him, my mum didn't. So I was like, well, what's the point in that? It wasn't like he looked like an uncle or something that would have made sense. But he just looked like a regular guy. He quite gaunt looking, like quite a thin face, thinning gray hair, glasses. And one thing that kind of bothered me was that we were all wearing masks in those days, right? Oddly, he had one. So again, that was something that threw me, and he wasn't wearing it properly. And that kind of annoyed me at the time, because I was thinking, well, who is this guy? You know, he's not even wearing this mask properly, whatever, you know, let's not go into all that. But, you know, I kind of struggled with it because again, thinking that if that was someone letting me know, then surely it would have made sense if we're talking spirit guides or ghosts or whatever to use somebody that I would have recognized.
0: Yeah, you know, spirit guides or what, I think, okay, if you were, like, let's say you were a spirit guide, why would you need glasses? It almost feels like on the other side, one, you wouldn't need the glasses. But, that's, you know, when you talk about the mask, mask is maybe sometimes it's meant for you, as in, okay, whatever you, the viewer, needed to see at the time. But also makes me wonder, do you someday expect to see that person again? Do you ever wonder to yourself, will this person that I saw through the FaceTime video ever show back up? And you're thinking maybe that will be the sign that you know something is about to happen.
5: Wow. I've never actually thought of that. I like that. I'm just processing that one right now. I mean,
0: do you want to see the person again?
5: Yeah, I would. I definitely would. And that's interesting. I wonder if I would recognize him outright, because I mean, even though I absolutely saw the guy, it was brief, but long enough that I was kind of freaked out that there was someone in the house with her and there shouldn't have been. And I knew her routines and neighbors, and we didn't have any other family and all that stuff. I kind of wrote all that out of it. But yeah, I think the wildest theory that someone came up with was, I mean, we're going to go way out there if I say this, but was that it was me. That's something to think on, which oddly made sense to me in like the way that I look at things. But yeah, I mean, yeah, sure. I would like to see him again. Yeah.
0: That's interesting. I think a lot of people would hear that, and this would be my takeaway. Let's say I was in a situation where I was talking to my dad. My mom passed some years ago. But if I ever got the hunch there was someone else there and he specifically said there's no one else here, my radar is going to be instantly up thinking, okay, something like this could be happening. I'm sure, have you heard of other people that have reached out to you that said, you know, something similar happened to me right after a loved one passed? I swear I saw someone with them.
5: I mean, only in the sense, I just quickly want to say also that if that happened now after all that I've learned about since, I would have jumped. I would have been on the next train down there, or however I could get to her. At the time, I just wasn't in this arena, you know, and I was like, that was weird, and just kind of brushed it off, which kind of drove me nuts for a while again, after what happened. But yeah, I've definitely had people reach out that read my first books, not specifically with a story like that, but of course, the stories that we've all heard about when people are passing away and talking to people that aren't there and things like that. Yeah.
0: So given you have experiences like this in your life, that kind of changes you. And how do you look at, let's say, spirit guides, let's say, having hunches or psychics or mediums? Or how do you look at people that have had experiences, let's say, after an event like that? Did it give you more reason to believe?
5: Yeah, for sure. I always come back to this, but I'd like to think that I have this kind of cynical outlook on things, which I feel serves me well in this arena, right? I don't just kind of buy into everything just because it's out there. I mean, I find all this stuff very interesting, but I only can really talk from my own personal experiences. So I don't want to be an authority on what anyone else might talk about. You know, I've never seen Bigfoot. I've never seen a UFO. So I only stick within what I can talk about. What it did was make me look back on a lot of other things that happened in life through a different lens. And I thought, well, there was also that like 5 years ago, or then there was this when I was a kid. And I kind of reframed it, and looking at it through this lens made me think, oh, okay, maybe this has actually always been a thing that I've just dismissed as, you know, these little odd moments that a lot of us have. And your brain kind of doesn't know what to do with it. The same thing when I saw the guy on the call, I just kind of instantly tried to rationalize it and figure it out and then just put it away. So it's definitely changed that. Yeah, I'll take little synchronicities and odd moments and kind of pause on them for a moment now, whereas before I might have just brushed over it. Yeah.
0: Have you tried to, let's say, connect in other ways? Have you tried to dabble into becoming a medium or trying to reach to the other side, anything like that? Have you tried it for yourself?
5: Yeah, for sure. I mean, I dove headfirst into that. That was pretty much, I suppose I had a good 3 months or so. Not to name drop, you mentioned I was working as an actor, which isn't really my direction anymore. But at the time I was working on one of these big movies, one of these big Marvel movies, for about 3 months right after my mum passed. And it gave me a lot of time to just really dive into spiritual literature, kind of standard stuff. I was reading Neil Donald Walsh and things like that. And then I stumbled across a book called What the Dead Are Dying to Teach Us by a medium in the UK called Claire Broad. She was running a workshop like weeks later, and there was all these coincidences that were crazy. One of the stories in her book, like in her very first book, I didn't know where she was from. It took place across the street from where I lived. It was in a cemetery, and she was writing about her first experience with mediumship. And she could have been from anywhere. She could have been from the US or Australia or whatever. And I just thought it was really odd at the time that I picked this book up and I could look out the window and see the cemetery she was talking about. And anyway, all these wild coincidences happened. And yeah, I very, very quickly, perhaps somewhat selfishly, I just wanted to know that my mum was still around, for, I don't know, for what reason, to know she was okay, for my own selfish reasons to still have her in my life in some way. And I spoke to a couple of other mediums, and very quickly somebody brought her through, which was a game changer for me. I'm sorry, I'm going off track a little bit, but that really opened me up to diving into mediumship myself. And I was like, okay, I want to do this. And I kind of scratched that itch. I had a lot of experiences in that first year, especially. I feel like that anyone who steps into this arena, it seems that first year or so, you kind of open the floodgates and a lot of things will happen, and then you might plateau. But yeah, for me, I got enough validation that this is a real thing that I was like, okay, yeah, all right, this is great. And then I kind of, that was enough for me. That was, I didn't sort of continue to explore it. I don't see myself working as a medium. But yeah, for me, just to get those validations in the early days, that was enough.
0: Did that help you as an actor? And I know you said that it's not your main focus, but you were, I mean, part of some pretty big productions from what I was reading. And from when, I'm not an actor, and I always wondered what the process was like to become another person, to try to get into the mindset where you can take over another persona, act like them, try to think like them, their mannerisms. Is this kind of a similar type of preparation you go into, let's say, as an actor and to mediumship? Do you see any parallels there?
5: I could see how people would see parallels. For me, I probably haven't. I mean, I did a couple of bigger roles where I really had to learn a lot. I do hear about actors, of course, just talking about embodying the character and living it, even when they're not filming, like when they're preparing for a role and stuff like that. I could see how that might be a connection in some way. For me, it's just been really, in a very boring way, it's just been repetition, learning lines. One thing that actually I've kind of, I mean, it's just that, right? Just over and over and over again, and eventually it just clicks. But for me, I've kind of gone the opposite direction. I felt that this spiritual arena was far more interesting than, you know, there are a lot of egos on sets, and I've met a lot of amazing people also, but I feel that it's not as spiritual as people think. That's my take on it. Someone might argue with me, and yeah, but yeah, I've kind of gone away from that.
0: So you take the spirituality out of it. You're saying that this is more scientific than it is spiritual in a way.
5: Yeah, I mean, my own experience. That being said, you know, I'm not Daniel Day-Lewis, who might have a completely different look in it. You know, like he does. Someone like him, for example, really embodies everything. Yeah, you know, maybe that's the difference between a great actor and someone that dabbled with it. I don't know. Yeah.
0: Well, you hear about, you know, some of the famous examples like the Andy Kaufman movie and Jim Carrey and how that changed him.
5: True.
0: It almost seems like he literally channeled Andy Kaufman. He lived it, and that is dedication into the role. Do you ever fear that if you were to go deeper into mediumship that it would take over you? That, let's say you talk about this plateau that happens after a certain amount of time. Do you ever consider if you would have kept leaning into it, it would have been like you and Jim Carrey and Andy Kaufman. You would have just leaned so far into it that it would have just taken over.
5: I really like that example. I've actually never seen that film, but it does remind me of something I read about Val Kilmer when he played Jim Morrison, that apparently he believed that he was really, that Jim was coming through him. And I think there were some rumors in the 90s that he was talking about getting an exorcist or something. I don't know if that's true. But so actually, yeah, I wonder. I do wonder with that. Not really with the mediumship. I've had one of my mediumship teachers say that maybe I'm a little naive with this. She's had experiences that I haven't of perhaps a darker experience. But for me, I feel like it's just intention, what you bring to it, what you expect. I think that goes for everything. So I'm not really afraid of negative entities and stuff like that. Yeah.
0: Okay. You know, one of the interesting things about mediumship is that so many people come to it in moments of grief. I wonder what that can entail, and maybe we can discuss that coming up after the break. Joining us here, our guest is Phil Webster. You can find him online. And it's just his name, philwebster.com. What I think is interesting about all of this, and there's so much to be interested about this, is some of the parallels that we're seeing in his professional life and then in his personal life. So we're going to continue on that. If you want to email me any questions, Ryan Recker at coasttocoastam.com. Don't go anywhere.

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1: Really enjoying our conversation with Phil Webster. 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And the book is Letting Glow, Glowing Deeper, A Soul Being. And that one, I think, is fascinating because the experiences that you have and how it pertains to your life. 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In some ways, I don't have any personal experience with mediumship. I've never really tried it, but I'm so fascinated with those that have successfully and hearing about their experiences. We're going to continue more with that coming up. And by the way, if you haven't been to coasttocoastam.com lately, you may not have seen this, but paranormaldate.com is now looking to cast perhaps some romantics that want to take a supernatural turn. They are going to be filming, and I think it's so interesting that Paranormal Date is now launching a new TV show on Spark. And what I say is, if you are one of those people that wanted to go to paranormaldate.com and just maybe try to find a mate, that's fun. But if you're someone that wouldn't mind the cameras rolling while you do it, well, this may be for you. Paranormaldate.com. I think you'll find it fascinating either way. All right, Phil Webster, we're going to continue with our guests coming up after the break. If you want to email me, Ryan Recker at coasttocoastam.com. Don't go anywhere.
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0: And welcome back to Coast AM. I'm your host, Ryan Recker. Joining us now is author Phil Webster. And I have to compliment you, Phil, on your website, philwebster.com. You have a fantastic photo on there. I have to find out who your photographer is. It feels like Paul McCartney wings from the late 70s kind of feel, and I love the vibe.
1: Thanks very much. Yeah, I've got to get them in before I get too old.
0: I wanted to ask you about your experiences, and you're talking about this mediumship, and you almost immediately felt that there was a connection there with your mom, and you knew immediately this is genuine. Whatever we're experiencing here, you felt it was real. How do you find that in some ways that you can vindicate those type of moments without getting too emotional? So I almost feel like if I were to go to a medium, my radar would be up so high that if I were trying to connect with a loved one, that I would almost be convincing myself that it was happening without being objective. And I wouldn't know if it was real or genuine until after the fact. How were you able to tell?
1: I think that's a really, really important point to make. And especially when skeptics come in and say, well, of course you're looking for that. So when people talk about seeing a white feather or something like that walking down the street, again, you can hear my own cynicism coming through. But I understand that if we go around looking for things, then we're going to probably find it, right? But I feel that the experiences that I've had with mediums in the early days, I don't go to them or anything like that now, were varied. The first one I had was insanely accurate. Like, so the lady had a very, she had a very Cockney accent. I don't know if your listeners know what that means, but like a very London accent, which is very distinguishable in the UK. Her accent changed. She brought my mum through, and her accent went to a very strong, what we call like a Midlands accent here, which was my mum's accent, and completely different to this lady. This person didn't know I was showing up. I just walked in, and it was like a demonstration of mediumship. There was me and like 15 other people there. For me, that was a game changer. That was almost as powerful in a very different way as losing my mum in the first place, because that was just... That just blew me away. I'd gone in kind of the opposite to what you just said, like almost with my guard up, thinking, okay, prove this to me, right? If this is a real thing. But yeah, on the other hand, I suppose there is, again, a danger. I feel like there's, I think there's a term like spiritual bypassing when you go into this arena and you just kind of, maybe you'll have some early experiences, and then people just tend to turn everything over to spirit or their spirit guides or whatever, and sort of like, if it's meant to be, it'll be, that kind of thing. I think there's a danger of getting lost in that. Even for people that very much dive into this, they kind of, hit this sort of, again, that plateau of just thinking, oh, wow, this is amazing. I feel that there's so much more to learn. I feel like I probably scratched the surface with mediumship, and I feel that there's probably so much more out there that I haven't experienced. Anyway, I'm sort of dancing around it, but yeah, I feel that when you do dive into this, I mean, meditation is always something that I come back to tell people to go through. And when you become aware of how you think, that's a lot to do with when you practice meditation and sort of creating that space of being aware of your thoughts and being able to step back from your thoughts. When you get good at that, you kind of recognize when something new comes in. So when you experience something personally, there's a very clear distinction between what's you and what's something else.
0: Can I tell you, maybe one of my hesitations is how vulnerable you have to be for it. So, I've seen stories where reporters are trying to write a story about how easy it is for people to find information about you. And they'll say, okay, I'm going to hire this detective, and it's going to prove just how much information is on the dark web about you right now. And they come back with their social security number. And immediately they're like, oh, I didn't know that was out there. It scares them. I almost feel like if you're going to sit down with a medium and if you're vulnerable and you open yourself up to them, that's a scary thing for a lot of people, because the stuff that they hear back may not be what they want to hear. So they might be hesitant to reach out to someone like that because of the information that may come back to them could scare them. And it's almost like you have to be vulnerable and expect that those experiences could happen, and I think a lot of people are turned off by that.
1: Yeah, I get that. I get that. I think there are charlatans out there. I'm really cautious of any kind of guru complex. I feel that when I have clients personally, I'll say to them that what I say isn't necessarily the truth. It might not be your truth. I don't think that it is ultimate truth. Maybe there's glimpses of truth in there from what I've learned or whatever I'm tapping into. But take what resonates for you, and if it doesn't, that's fine, right? So I feel that there are, I mean, I don't want to throw everyone under the bus, but I know a lot of mediums that are predominantly female. I think that's like a big demographic in this area that are wary of men that step into this. Like, there seems to be a lot of egos that get involved, and again, this sort of guru complex where it does leave the door open for somebody that's maybe not that ethical to exploit. But then I feel that, why, who would bother doing that? Yeah,

0: like, hey, see, told you.
1: Wouldn't that be it? I think a lot of people have those type of packs with their spouse, partner, and they say, if I go first, there's going to be signs because I'm going to be trying. But if they're receptive to it or not. And that's one of those things. You don't know sometimes after the fact if you're just, it's part of the grief, and you're just desperately looking for a way to connect with that person after death, or if it's something more genuine. But a lot of people, they would testify that it was very genuine what they experienced. Not that they were specifically looking for it, but it came to them, and there's no other explanation for it. And I'm guessing you've probably had enough coincidences in your life that would point to, okay, these are too many coincidences in a row for it to be just a coincidence.
0: Yeah, for sure. Like, again, that first year was just one thing after another. I mean, one of the most specific things for me was training with mediums to learn about mediumship myself. And being that some of the things that I told people personally that I know that I didn't know, like really odd, but very specific things. Like one thing I always talk about was this is a bit of a throwaway random story, but a lady that I'd never met before in what we called our circle, where we practice as mediums, or developing mediums, I should say. And I was trying to give this lady some information, whatever came through to me, and I kept seeing like a baby orangutan, right? This is just so random, and I just kept getting this image of a baby orangutan, and I was thinking, well, I'm not going to say that to her. That's just ridiculous, right? And it kept coming up. This lady was, by the way, just to put it in context, she lived in London, on the outskirts of London. Never met her before, like I said. I'd got somebody come through that I described that she said sounded like her dad. And then I kept getting this baby orangutan. And eventually I was like, all right, look, I keep getting this baby orangutan. Does this mean anything to you? And she said, yeah. My daughter works in an orangutan sanctuary in California. And I was like, okay, well, that's just so ridiculous and specific that's not me. Right. And that she took that again, that was just something that was like, all right, this is a real thing. Yeah.
1: Yeah, and when you have moments like that, here's what I would think. In human nature, and at least how I would interpret it, is that if I had some sort of inkling of a baby orangutan and someone confirmed, oh yeah, I have a connection to that, whatever concentration I had would have been immediately broken. My mind would have been like, oh, I can't believe that just happened, and I would have snapped out of whatever I was channeling at that moment. So it seems like, do you have to have a lot of concentration in order to make this work?
0: Well, actually, when you say that, that's exactly what happened to me at the time. I was like, oh, wow, okay, great, I got it right, and then I was done.
1: You're out of it.
0: Yeah, and I guess that's the difference between continuing to learn about mediumship or that being enough. Yeah, I I'm a broken record with this, but I feel that when you get good, and this is the way that it works for me, it's stepping back from your own thoughts and just recognizing that you're not your thoughts and just creating that space in the middle. I kind of see it as like a three-part thing, like that we have this conscious observer that we're able to, you know, somebody offends you and you can get bothered by that, and then you've got all these kind of responses, but then you can kind of recognize that you're not those responses. You can witness them. You can pick them, right? Like we do with our choices, our thoughts. And when you get good at recognizing that you're the observer of those thoughts, then you can kind of create this space in between. And I think that space in between is where something new comes in, whether we're talking about someone that's passed or spirit guides or your intuition or whatever you want to call it. And I feel that when you can discern between those three, that's really the first quite big step to understanding that this is all happening. Yeah.
1: Well, can you pick up on things randomly? So let's say you're at a coffee shop and, you know, the barista hands you a coffee and then, you know, you have a moment and all of a sudden something comes to you. Do moments like that, just little spurts of thoughts come to you, and do you feel the need to share it or do you keep it to yourself?
0: I keep it to myself. I haven't had anything profound like seeing someone's grandmother standing beside them or anything like that, like in public. But I feel that another thing is that we all have these moments, right? We all, and this is something I say a lot, but we walk into a room and say that we can cut the air with a knife, or we have like a, we can't put our finger on something, or we have a gut feeling. But then when you use words like clairsentience, clairvoyance, clairtangence, then people typically, maybe not coast to coast listeners, but will typically look at you like you're nuts, right? But I think that we're talking about the same thing. We all have these experiences all the time. It's just being able to sort of discern them. Right. When you walk into a room and you feel that something's not quite right, or you meet someone and you feel that you've met them before. I think this stuff happens a lot, like all through our lives.

0: lives. And this whole thing is kind of mystical, right? When you start breaking it down, we're just used to it. So just learning to tell the differences between those things, starting to look at them from a psychic lens rather than just dismissing it as a, well, you know, someone's just had an argument in this room and they're moving on. I think we've all got it.
1: Talking about the argument thing, and sometimes you can pick up on vibes. What happens when you get negative entities? So let's say you're trying to work with someone or you're practicing, and everything that comes to mind is something really dark. What do you do in instances like that?
0: That's interesting. So I do get a lot of people come to me. Again, I don't work as a medium. I maybe have aspects of mediumship come into my work. I kind of use everything but the word psychic. I'll use like energy counselor or anything. But and I've only slowly recently been saying, yeah, okay, I'm a psychic. I haven't had any personal experience with anything like some, you know, dark demon stepping in or anything like that. I just don't believe that I open myself up to that. I really think that intention is everything. And if you're worried about that stuff, then you're, as with everything in life, then you're going to probably bring that to you. When I get a negative kind of outcome for a client, I tend to tell people how it is, but obviously I would be very diplomatic with that. One thing I always come back to is that I feel that we always have the moment of now, that it's always now, right? And that we have endless possibilities going in every single direction from this moment right now. And I feel that as a psychic, the psychic would pick up on the most probable one going forward that this person is probably going to take. But they can always veer off that path. They can always go in a different direction. It doesn't have to be a negative outcome. So in that case, I would say, well, this is one possibility, but it's not written in stone, right? You can change things at any moment that you want.
1: Talking about the field of, you know, I like how you said you're hesitant to use the word psychic, things like that. It is pretty mainstream. And you go back and you think, okay, in the 90s, you know, they had the 1-800 numbers you can call and Ms. Cleo and things like that. And there was this kind of bubblegum look at it. And it was more of a fun thing to do for entertainment purposes. Do you think that perhaps the practical uses of it, that we're going to find a time, and maybe not that far in the future, a time where we're going to look at it more scientifically, more studies will be done, and they realize that there are a lot of important factors to this that we're not untapping, and maybe it'll be studied more and looked at in a more less than entertainment in a more serious way. Do you think we're going to hit that as a society, a point where that happens?
0: I think that we already are. Yeah. I mean, there's so much going on right now, right? And I don't want to open this door because it's not my area. I don't know anything about UFOs or aliens, but the whole disclosure thing that's currently taking place. We recently had on our radio show on the Healing Power of Your Dreams on UK Health Radio, we had Dr. Julian Mossbridge, who works with IONS. And I feel that people like that are really looking at this smarter people than myself that are looking at this from a logical point of view, I feel that that's already happening and is really demystifying this. And I don't mean debunking it, but just making it, like I said earlier, that I feel that this whole thing is mystical, right? Just like look at time, for example, and explain that, right? I feel that that in itself is just beyond what we can really comprehend. You know, we've got used to our way of going about things. But I feel that this whole thing is already kind of quite mystical. I don't think that, I mean, it's a bit of a cliche, but you know, instead of supernatural, supernormal and that kind of thing. I think that we're already there and that we've definitely opened the door to it. And the thing that's going on right now, like with your next guest talking about disclosure, and people, scientists that are bringing this, that are open to these questions, I feel that that's normalizing it.
1: Right. I find too that people that have dedicated a large portion of their life to try to study this, it is really fascinating to me because the things that they've discovered sometimes get dismissed, and then it seems like all of a sudden nothing gets dismissed. It almost seems like in a lot of times when there is a breakthrough, and I don't know what that breakthrough is going to be, if it has to be a personal one that people reach in order to better understand it, if it's not a personal one, if it's maybe a high-profile spokesperson, and in some cases if it's a government entity that releases the information, that makes a big difference too. And you're right about the disclosure stuff when it comes to aliens. I don't know, because the U.S. government, you know, they've experimented, they've dabbled, they've talked about remote viewing, and, you know, even stories about them trying to look into DNA right now and trying to find hybrids, things like that. A lot of this stuff is in the mainstream, but still not accepted, which, you know, makes me wonder about what you're talking about here. How long will it be accepted? And you're right, it's accepted in the right circles, but not all circles yet. Do you want to take some calls in the next hour?
0: Yeah, sure, let's do it.
1: What kind of calls do you like to take? Anything in particular?
0: I'm open to it. I'm not going to be doing any mediumship readings, just want to get that out there, but yeah, I'm always interested in people's opinions. Yeah,
1: or experiences that they've had. I always like to hear about experiences. Maybe we can do that and learn more. So let's open up the phone lines. Phil Webster is our guest. You can find him online, philwebster.com. And we're going to continue with him after the break. We'll take some of your calls. If you've had an experience with a medium, you want to share that, we would love to hear it on Coast to Coast AM. Don't go anywhere.

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4: 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WSGW says thank you for being a member of our loyal family of listeners. 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
5: From ABC News, I'm Dave Packer. Kentucky under a state of emergency where widespread flooding is being blamed for at least four deaths. A flash flooding from torrential rains.
6: Sending creeks and rivers surging over their banks, floodwaters swallowing roads, trapping drivers, and forcing the closure of several major highways. Officials also ordering immediate evacuations in Bullitt County after what they called a moderate dam failure near Lebanon Junction. Authorities warning residents downstream from that dam to get to higher ground without delay.
5: ABC's Andrew Dimbert. In the West, a state of emergency in Utah. Four major wildfires burning. Officials believe they're making enough progress on one of them, allowing them to move resources. Brad Mihalik, an operations section chief for Great Basin Complex Incident Management Team 3.
7: Over the next shift or so, we'll be starting to pare down a lot of resources on the Iron Fire and ship them down to the Cherry Fire.
5: The worst wildfire burning in Utah right now is a Cottonwood Fire, which has consumed over 90,000 acres. The death toll rising to over 1,400 in Venezuela after two powerful earthquakes. UN officials saying there are likely 50,000 people unaccounted for. But ABC's Marcus Moore with a moment of hope when an 18-day-old baby was found in the rubble.
8: The newborn rescued along with his mother, then placed in his father's arms. Miraculous scenes of survival. The back-to-back quakes flattening storied buildings like pancakes, leaving few pockets to survive.
5: President Trump's effort to reshape the Republican Party has scored another victory. The AP has projected Louisiana Republican Congresswoman Julia Letlow has won the party's Senate nomination, defeating former Trump administration official John Fleming. This after both advanced past incumbent Senator Bill Cassidy, who broke with President Trump by voting to convict him during his first impeachment trial. Letlow's now the favorite in November's general election in a state Trump won by a large margin. You're listening to ABC News.
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5: The flamingo revolution continues in Albania. Protesters holding up plastic flamingos once again flooding the streets of the capital, calling for the resignation of their prime minister, Edi Rama, and cries for Albanians to join a unified action against a proposed coastal resort along the southern Adriatic Sea. Arden Sula, one of the protesters, tells us the movement's growing and he feels encouraged.
11: Me personally, I don't feel tired because that protest fills us with hope and dreams.
5: In Rome this weekend, to mark the 80th birthday of the little Italian scooter featured in many movies set in Italy, including classic Hollywood blockbusters, the largest gathering of Vespas ever.
12: Bringing his Vespa to the Italian capital to help celebrate David Bomondi.
13: We have a strong passion for Vespas. We watch Vespas in the movies, and we have 13 Vespas in Texas, and we wanted to ride our classic Vespa in Roma.
12: I'll bet Rana says back in the Philippines.
14: We know from Roman Holiday and the movie Luca. So all generations, from the old people to the young people, we all know Vespa.
12: Organizers say 10,000 Vespas are scooting about Rome.
5: ABC's Chuck Sievertson. A new blue chip, Monday, Google parent company Alphabet is officially replacing Verizon in the Dow Jones Industrial Average. 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
15: Here's your WSGW weatherology forecast. Through the early morning hours, we'll see partly cloudy skies. Temperatures drop back to around 57. Warm for the day on Sunday, a high around 84. We'll see sunshine too. Mostly clear skies as we head towards Sunday night. Temperatures bottom out around 63. Hot on Monday with a high around 92, but it will be humid too, making it feel like it's 101 at times, with mostly sunny skies and breezy conditions as well. Passing clouds will come in for Monday night as temperatures drop back to around 73 with breezy conditions still. Temperatures heat up even more Tuesday with a high around 96. We'll see lots of sunshine. Falling back to around 74 into Tuesday night with mostly clear skies. I'm meteorologist Regina Cole with the WSGW weatherology forecast. Right now, it's 62 degrees.
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1: I love that bumper music selection. So Martha Reeves is a Motown legend, and just this week I talked to her. My regular job here in Detroit, once in a while you get to talk to some really cool people, and then Coast to Coast calls you and you get to talk to some amazing people there too. But on my news job, I interviewed Martha Reeves this week, and she's alive and well. She's turning 85 this summer, has a new album coming out in August, and she plans to tour next year at 85 years old, and she still sounds like this. It's absolutely amazing. Our guest here is Phil Webster. He's a presenter in the UK on their health radio flagship show, The Healing Power of Your Dreams. I love radio people. And part of two is his experiences with mediumship. And you heard the story about his mother, and I found that story very fascinating. It kind of got him dabbling and looking deeper into it. And you can find him online now, philwebster.com, and you can see what he does, a life coach, energy counselor. But for the next hour, we're going to open up the phone lines, and what you can do is give us a call. If you have an experience you want to share, or maybe some questions you've always wondered, feel free to do that. And for the next hour, we'll also take your email questions. I do have a couple of those. Ryan Recker at coasttocoastam.com. That's where you can drop me a line. I know it's a lot of places. It's pretty late in the middle of the night, so you can't always open up the phone and start talking without your spouse or partner, whoever it is, getting angry. Why are you being so loud at this? I get it. So if you want to email me, Ryan Recker at coasttocoastam.com. I try to get through also some email questions, but the phone line's always better. We'll open those up and we'll start taking those calls with Phil Webster coming up after the break on Coast to Coast AM.
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0: Hey, welcome back to Coast AM. I'm Ryan Recker, hosting tonight. If you want to email me, ryanrecker@coasttocoastam.com. I do look at the emails during the break, and we have some questions coming in through there. Our guest here is Phil Webster, and I kind of underplayed your acting career, but you've worked with some really cool people, by the way. I was looking through your IMDb page, and you've been a part of, really big productions, which is so cool.
1: Yeah, I mean, underplay it pretty, like, I really haven't done that much. I mean, I've worked on some big productions, but in a smaller capacity. But yeah, I've met some cool people. Stallone was a big one for me as a child of the 80s. So yeah, it was fun. Yeah.
0: Stallone is pretty neat. I mean, of all the people to meet, that's a pretty cool one.
1: it's so weird, right? One day you're sitting around just, you know, doing whatever you do, like within the acting sphere, and then the next day you're talking to, like, Tom Cruise on a movie set. It's kind of wild how it fluctuates. Yeah.
0: I mean, that's a whole different conversation, you know, what celebrities are like. We used to do that in radio all the time. There's a few different topics if you wanted to get listenership, people to call in. You would say Mount Rushmore of fill in the blank. People always like those type of topics. And the other one is, have you ever met a celebrity and were they cool or mean to you? That's an easy way to kill some time. Those are lazy radio topics, by the way, but they definitely get caller interaction. Are you ready to take some calls? We do have a couple of people that want to talk to you here.
1: Sure, yeah, let's do it.
0: Yeah, and part of the last hour, we talked about life after death and some of the deeper questions, consciousness, mediumship, things like that. If you have your own experience, this would be a good time to share it. How about we go to, let's go to the west of the Rockies. And Mark is in California. Mark, you're on Coast to Coast AM. Go ahead.
2: Yes. Phil, do you remember the pact with Harry Houdini and his wife, Bess, back in 1926?
1: I'm not sure I've come across that one, but do tell me.
2: You never come across that? Well, they put out, Bess had a $10,000 reward to any medium that could come through to her husband, and they had a code, and there were two words that the medium would have to say that they were actually in contact with Harry Houdini or her dead husband.
1: Yeah.
2: You know what those two words were?
1: I don't.
2: Rosabella Believe.
1: Okay.
2: That was the code between the two. For 10 years, no medium ever guessed it. So she finally gave up with the reward.
1: Fair enough.
0: So, that's interesting. Thank you, Mark, for the call. So the testing side of it, you know, some people say, you know, I'll come back and there'll be signs. That's a pretty specific type of code that people couldn't crack after the fact. Do you think that plays against mediumship? Do you think when people hear stories like that, they dismiss it and maybe they say, okay, that's all the proof I need, that there's nothing to this?
1: I think, yeah, why not? And again, I would be the first one to be skeptical about it. That I have heard that story. Like when I thought back on it, I just didn't remember the names or the code. But yeah, that's really interesting. I have had people come to me and say, look, hey, for what it's worth, could you tell me what me and my friend were going to say, before he passed? But then at other times I've, maybe this is my own way of going about things, but I'll be giving somebody like a reading, an intuitive reading, and there's nothing to do with mediumship. And then I will get something specific come through and say, look, hey, I keep seeing this. Does this mean anything to you? And they're like, oh yeah, okay, that was my granddad's or something like that. Like at the most, you know, when I'm not looking into the mediumship side of things, things just show up. So there doesn't seem to really be any rhyme or reason to it from my point of view. That being said, perhaps a more experienced medium, someone that's doing it for 20 years would have a different take on that. Yeah, I mean, I get it. I'm immediately skeptical of everyone, like always. So I totally get what Mark's saying. Yeah.
0: Yeah, and I've talked to different mediums through the show here, and they've talked about their process, and sometimes they say to get something very specific like that is difficult because it's to them, sometimes it's by association. They may see something and they'll say, okay, mm-hmm. this person's wearing this, or this person, what's this color mean? Or they're acting something out. To get a very specific word or phrase, that's something that I don't know if we've really cracked that code with it. It seems like that might be almost an impossibility in a way. But
1: that's such a good point. Sorry.
0: Yeah. But the coincidence I was just gonna say, bringing up things are, it's very fascinating that how many times can you find these coincidences running in a row to say there's nothing to that? That it just seems that's improbable in some cases.
1: Yeah. Yeah. I just feel that you touched on something really important there. Sorry, I kept trying to jump in. One thing that it just kind of really reminded me of is when I first started training in this area, that we're encouraged to have a kind of shorthand, right? So like, I might see a boat, which at this most basic level might represent travel, unless somebody actually had a boat or whatever. But, you know, that might be my sort of shorthand for travel, or I might see a rose, which might represent marriage or something like that. So when you've got those kind of shorthands coming through, and then you sort of, then you pass over travel to somebody else or marriage or whatever it may be, then the person might come to their own conclusions about that. So maybe looking for something very specific. For example, the example I was using earlier, I was talking to a lady just about her work. She was asking for advice on her career, and I kept getting a blue blanket, and I said, look, I don't know what this means. I keep getting this blue blanket. And then she said, okay, well, I stayed at my granddad's house last night and I slept in his bed, and he had this blue blanket. So she took that as, that was a message from my granddad. That just kept coming through spontaneously. But yeah, looking for specific things, I don't know how that works. I wonder how that works. I don't feel like I'm that much of a medium to answer that question, to be honest. Yeah.
0: Yeah, and sometimes that's the same thing you ask them. Well, how come if you have this ability, you just don't go and solve every mystery on the planet? And they'll say, well, it doesn't really work like that. I mean, it would be nice, but it's very difficult. Let's take some more calls, and let's go to the first-time caller line. Megan is in Connecticut. Megan, you're on Coast to Coast AM with Phil Webster. Go ahead.
3: Well, this is very exciting. Thank you so much for being there, Phil. My question
1: Hi, Megan.
3: My question is that I think it's a possibility that all of us have the ability to be guided to a loved one who may have crossed over or in whatever manner. And I was wondering if you could give us a little kindergarten lesson.
1: Yeah, you know, sure.
3: I'm sorry, I get, I didn't mean to.
1: No, I totally believe that we all have this. I mean, I hear a lot of mediums or so-called gurus that talk about being born with this gift, and that they have it and others don't. I think that we all have it personally, because this was something that I tuned into later in life, in my late 40s. I hadn't really paid any attention to it. So I think, again, sorry, this is a bit of a boring answer, and people kind of roll their eyes when I talk about meditation, but I really feel that that is the first key if you wanted to explore this, to just sit for a moment and just have that quiet space and just create that space and just get used to becoming aware of your own thoughts. And people kind of look at meditation as though it's something that they have to do, or enlightenment, or however you want to look at it. And it's got all this mystery around it, and it's nothing that deep. I think it's just about being aware of your thoughts, and when intrusive thoughts come in, just acknowledge them and let them go. And then when you get good at that, then just taking that breath and creating that space, then that when you ask for guidance, if we're talking about spirit guides or a loved one, take note of it. Another really important thing as well, I think, is that moment when you first wake up in the morning, or just before you go to sleep at night, when your brain is still in the kind of theta state, like a dreamlike state. And when you wake up, those ideas that come to you then, or just before you go to sleep, before your sort of alpha brain kicks in and you know, your sort of prime directors for the day, when you're in that kind of state between sleep and awareness, I feel that that's a really important place to take note of anything that comes to you through there, that's very easy to do, that doesn't require meditation.
0: Very good. Thank you, Megan. Let's go to the wild card line, and Cindy is in Arizona. Cindy, you're on Coast to Coast AM. Go ahead.
4: Hi there. Nice to talk to you guys. Phil, I had an experience similar to the one that you and your mother had. And when I was in Arizona, where I am now, my husband went back home. We were visiting relatives. He went back home to North Dakota. And he called me one day, and a couple of days before he died, and there were two women in his house sitting up on the mantle of the fireplace, which couldn't happen because the TV was there. And even if it wasn't, it was too narrow for anyone to sit there. But he was really upset. He didn't recognize them or anything. And the next day he called me, and they were back. Only one was holding a baby this time, and I could hear him yell, you know, get out of my house. And I'm just wondering, I've never heard of strangers before somebody's dying coming in, that you hear relatives or people they know. So have you ever heard of this before?
1: Well, I could very much relate to it. The guy that I saw, I didn't know who he was. You know, sticking with the idea that this was a supernatural event, it still doesn't make sense to me who this guy was. I did look at it in the sense that, and forgive me for going into my own story, that perhaps this guy wasn't part of my life. It might have been someone from my mum's life before I showed up or something like that. I mean, what you're talking about really sort of rings the bells of more to do with like a haunting, maybe. I don't want to freak anyone out. That sounds kind of spooky as well, that they were sitting on the mantle. That sounds like a really odd angle. So I would lean more towards that. That's a difficult one. That's a difficult one. If it didn't really have any relevance to him, then I wonder if that was just more to do with like a traditional paranormal sighting.
0: Okay. Let's go to the wild card line, and John is in Florida. John, you're on Coast to Coast AM. Go ahead.
5: Hi, great show. I got a story for you that I think was fulfilled and made realistic because of what happened. And my wife and I, when we first met, we felt like we were soulmates, and we met at a Sunday service that somebody brought her to. And we immediately felt like we had been together before somehow, and we started trying to figure out when we might have met before. And we were at the World's Fair in New York on the same day at the same exhibit around the same time, but we didn't manage to meet then. And then we were at a coffee shop in Miami, the Slick Coffee House, watching Jimmy Buffett live from both opposite sides of the room, but we didn't manage to meet. And now we had met at the Sunday service, and we started dating. And we're getting along great. We're still trying to figure out when we had met before. And one day I went into a counseling session, and I found out when we were together before. And I came out and I said, hey, I found out when we were together before. And she said, oh, wow, tell me. I said, I can't. You haven't had counseling on it yet. It could affect you badly. She said, no, you got to tell me. And I stupidly said, okay, I'll tell you. We were a crew on this flying saucer, and we were together there, and then it got hit by a meteor and everybody was killed. And so that's when we were together before. We were a couple on that ship. And she said,
1: how did she
5: take amazing.
1: It? Yeah. And that's I didn't see that punch. I didn't see the conclusion of that like that. Yeah.
0: Well, that's one way to meet, I guess. That's interesting. Do you ever find, let's just say this, in generally speaking, that let's say you get that type of feeling, past lives, things like that, you're almost hesitant in some ways to share that with other people because you think that they'll instantly call you crazy and never want to talk to you again?
1: Yeah, I mean, I've had that, like having a dream of someone that seems so profound that okay, did they know? Did they have this dream last night? And then, you know, something wild like that, and then mention it to the person, and they're like, oh, okay. That was creepy.
0: I wanted the first thing to do. If I have a dream, yeah, I got to call that person. Did you have a dream like this tonight? And sometimes it's my kids, you know, like my kids will bring it up.
1: Yeah.
0: Well, not that I always like to mentally manipulate my children, but with my 5-year-old daughter, and if she doesn't want to go to bed at night and she's really resisting it, I'll say, okay, I got to go to bed too. Let's go see if we can have the same dream. So if we fall asleep at the same time and have the same dream, let's report in the morning and see if it happens. She tries so hard to fall asleep after that. So a little parenting trick for anyone listening here. we got an email from a listener that said, in response to your segment, sending a loved one a sign from the other side, if there is no recognition of one's own death, how would we know that we had died? That's an interesting question.
1: I'm not sure how to unpack that. That we wouldn't be aware that we'd passed over. That was kind of the
0: possibly, point. Yeah. Like if we can, you know, move on and let's say still be seen by other people, things like that. Mm. Almost like the sixth sense in a way. How would we know?
1: God, yeah, this is something that I haven't really considered. I suppose, again, that kind of brings me back to traditional hauntings, what people talk about the, some sort of trace of something wandering around and some residual thing. I wonder, I personally don't believe that this is just my take on it. And what do I know, right? Like, seriously, this is just kind of, like I said, if this resonates, great. If not, I get it. You know, I've been a skeptic my whole life, really. But I feel that we will know. I feel that the experiences that I've had, that the consciousness does appear to go on. I think that when we talk about hauntings and what seems to be something else, I'm not sure that that's the same thing, that's a conscious entity. That being said, people do talk about interaction with ghosts. I'm just kind of arguing with myself here, but I feel that we'd know. From experience, then that's all I can really come back to, is that I'm quite convinced that when this eventually does happen to us, that we're aware of it. That would be my take on it, my boring take on it.
0: Yeah, there's a lot of near-death experiences where people have discussed what it was like, and they all have certain common threads in some ways. Mm. You know, the trope of, you know, walk towards the light, you see the light, sometimes there might be someone there you recognize calling you in, things like that may be used in Hollywood, but when you listen to near-death experiences, a lot of them do say things like that, which would indicate that once you do reach that side, you know you're there, because there might be someone there helping you with it. Do you want to take some more calls after the break?
1: Sure, yes, keep going.
0: Yeah, let's do this. Phil Webster's our guest. You can find him online, philwebster.com, two L's, philwebster.com, and his book, Letting Glow, Glowing Deeper. There's a series there, and I think that you'll really enjoy it if you look it up on his website. A little bit more, if you want to email me, ryanrecker@coasttocoastam.com. Another good way to maybe ask your question. If you can't call in right now, I try to go through some of those, too, on Coast to Coast AM.

We put our lives on the line for our country. We braved the unknown. We did what we were told. And we lit up. Our cigarette packs were as valuable as the packs on our back. Maybe more. At one point, cigarettes were part of our daily ration. Smoke 'em if you got 'em. And boy, we were smoking 'em. Bumming a smoke was the norm. 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If that was you then,

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1: And I'm happy to be with you here tonight, and every night, really. 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

0: 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We're going to take some more calls for him coming up after the break. 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
0: Hey, welcome back to Coast AM. I'm Ryan Recker, our guest here. You can find his book, Letting Glow, Glowing Deeper, also, and there's information on his website, philwebster.com. Phil, are you ready to take some more calls?
7: I am, yeah. Let's go.
0: Let's go to west of the Rockies. Cassandra, you're in Sacramento, California, and you're on Coast AM. Go ahead.
8: Hello, Ryan and Phil. Thank you so much for having me.
7: Hi, Cassandra.
8: Hi. I'm actually on the road right now. My question is probably sort of an odd one that you haven't... Well, hopefully you've heard something about it, but that's why I'm calling. I am a touring musician. I've been a singer since I was 8 years old. And since I was very young, I've felt this sort of spiritual presence when I'm singing. I don't really know how to explain it. It's not something that really speaks. This sounds really woo-woo. I know. I do like country, psychedelic rock, you know, anything. But if there's something when I'm really singing, really tapped in, and in complete focus that happens that sort of takes over. And it doesn't feel demonic or weird, you know, in that, in like dark in that way necessarily. But sometimes it feels like I can't really come back to earth after that. Wow. Like, and I guess my question is, have you heard of anything as far as it pertains to singers and mediumship? And also, if you've heard of anything called gatekeepers.
7: Called gatekeeper?
8: Yes, gatekeepers, as in, like, sort of a thin veil between the worlds, and I was told this term by my music coach, who is a Polynesian woman. She, she spoke to me about the makua, traditional makua, like vocal styling, and so she told me something about gatekeeping and how that's likely what I'm experiencing. I'm curious, you know anything about that?
7: Well, yeah, I love that. That's such a lovely, like, that's so wholesome, like singing and then experiencing something like that. I mean, immediately my mind goes to spirit guides. I know I've been talking about them a lot. I would encourage you for sure to try to connect with that, when you're not singing as well. I feel that you're absolutely spontaneously opening up to what I believe. I call them guides. I mean, you could call it your higher consciousness, you could call it intuition or whatever word works for you. But I mean, this very much sounds like an entity that's there. And I would go with spirit guides, and it sounds very benevolent and loving. And then it's coming through when you're doing something that you love. I mean, people talk about getting into the flow state and just opening up, and that's where everything sort of goes nicely into place. I think that's such a lovely story, and I haven't heard that before, in that context. In terms of gatekeeping, yeah, I would again say she's talking about spirit guides. I'm sorry, someone's going to count how many times I say spirit guides today. But I mean, that sounds like classic spirit guide energy to me, that's someone stepping in and letting you know that they're with you through that and they're supporting that. I mean, and again, I feel that that's an affirmation that you're doing what you're supposed to be doing. I think that that's your calling. Keep doing what you're doing. That sounds amazing.
0: Yeah, and it seems like music, it's interesting the way our brains are wired around music, and it could be opening up parts of the brain that maybe cross over with what we're talking about. I mean, there's a lot of things that could be unlocked that we don't know about fully with science, and music is one of those things that unlocks a lot of it.
7: Definitely. Going back to drumming, shamanic drumming, and we all resonate with that, or with a heartbeat, right? I feel like it feels like directly connected to our physical and spiritual human experience. Yeah.
0: Yep. All right, let's go to the first-time caller line. Is it Aminda calling in from Washington State? You're on Coast to Coast AM.
5: Hey, thanks for having me. I just have a question for Phil. I don't dream ever. And so I'm just curious if you've heard of that, or if I do dream, I don't ever recall any of it ever.
7: That's really interesting. That would definitely be a question for Teresa Chung, who is the host of our, and Kelly Sullivan Walden, who's the host of our show, The Healing Power of Your Dreams. Dreams aren't my arena, but I find that really interesting. I wonder, are you able to kind of be conscious of your own thoughts? I've heard that. Do you have like an internal monologue when you're kind of walking around throughout the day?
5: I'm not sure.
7: That's interesting. I find I don't really know what the answer is, but I find that fascinating, because a lot of what I talk about and I've mentioned today is about becoming aware of our thoughts, and then when you get good at that and blah, blah, blah. And I find that really fascinating, that I've heard that there are some people that don't have that kind of internal monologue going on, or that might also translate to not recalling dreams. I find that really fascinating. I wish I had more experience in this field to give you something to go with. I would just recommend, I mean, does it bother you? Like you've always been like that, right?
5: Yeah, I've always, my whole life. I don't remember anything. My husband talks about his dreams all the time, and I can't sit here and say, oh yeah, I can remember mine.
7: But it's,
0: you know,
7: not,
0: this is really, yeah, I was going to say, because this is something you hit on there, Phil. And I've seen people talk about this online. Some people, when it comes to the inner monologue, they just don't hear anything in their head. So it's fascinating, because some people just don't have that ability. So, like, let's say you're reading a book. Can you hear the words in your head as you're reading the lines, or is it just a blank slate?
5: Rereading the book like 5, 6, 7 times, you know what I mean, to really process what it is that I'm reading.
0: If I were to say in your mind, think about an apple, can you visualize an apple in your head?
5: I just think of an apple. I don't see the apple.
0: Yeah.
5: I just, okay, there's an apple.
0: You don't see one. There's like not a picture that pops up in your head.
9: No, nope. Just, okay. I nope. There's

0: I think, which is a real gift that a lot of people don't have, because they get carried away thinking of whatever they're thinking of, thinking about last night's dream, thinking about what they're going to eat for dinner, and we get lost in our thoughts, right? And this kind of internal narrative of pictures and this kaleidoscope or whatever. It sounds like the Amanda's very much living in the moment of now, which I think is really beneficial in this human experience. I think many people strive to have that, and I wonder if that could be something that she could hone in on. Sorry, yeah. I don't mean to talk about you in the third person. I mean, that's something that you could hone in on. Yeah.
1: You must have great intuition, because you must have the best gut feelings, honestly. Well, thank you very much for the call. We really appreciate it. You've probably seen those online too. Facebook shows what happens when you say, okay, visualize an apple in your mind, and there's like a different scale. You know, some are hyper-realistic to others that are more or less just the shape of it, and some people don't see anything at all. They just have the association of, I know what an apple is, but I'm not visualizing any of it. And it sounds like she might be on the other end of that spectrum, just the no visualizations, no dreams. I don't know if that would be comforting or that would be scary if one day you lost your ability to do that.
0: I wonder. Yeah, I suppose we just all adapt to our new reality, right? I think we're really good at that. But I do find that really fascinating. I'm just not sure where to go with it. I just feel that that really rings bells to me about her being very present and, you know, not getting lost in distractions and whatever she's thinking about. It sounds like she's like ultra aware of this experience, which I think is an amazing place to be.
1: You know, that would sound like a book my wife would read, and she would want to tell me all about it. Oh, I'm reading this book, and everyone collectively lost the ability to imagine things, and it's scary at first, but what that did to society, and she'd be so fascinated by books like that, and she would want to tell me all about it. Maybe there's an opportunity there for someone here to write a screenplay, because I might see that movie. Let's go east of the Rockies, and Sue is in North Carolina. You're on Coast to Coast AM. Go ahead.
2: Hello. Great.
1: Hi, Sue.
2: Great,
1: we got you, Sue.
2: Great guest. Great show. Yes. My parents passed away in the 70s, but sometimes I have such vivid dreams that sometimes they can be a little scary. One time I dreamt my father sat up in his coffin and just smiled at me. And then I'll have dreams of my mother also. But I was wondering this thing called memory. In other words, like, sometimes I can even remember something going back to, like, when I was 4 years of age. My question is, what is going on with the memory and the brain? In other words, how are you able to bring stuff, like, from the way back? You know, how are you able to bring that back, and then it'll form into a dream? It's actually you're right back there again, but how is the brain, you know, the memory of the brain, how does that work so vividly and go in the way back machine?
0: Yeah, I mean, in a practical scientific sense, I would be the last person to ask, but if I bring in a kind of more spiritual sense to it, I wonder if those specific memories that something happened around them that were eventful and that's something that stuck with us, that made an impression on us. Going back to dreams again, my co-host Teresa Chung and Kelly Sullivan Walden would probably be able to speak to you about that for half an hour. But I understand it as, I feel that especially when we dream of people that have passed over, that I would like to believe that that's them visiting us. And I wonder if all the other stuff going on in our brains and our memories, or even in our physical sleeping state, kind of interrupt and bring in other, like a coffin or whatever it could be, you know, that your kind of mind takes it in different directions. But I would love to believe that when your dad visits you in a dream, that is actually your dad visiting you in a dream. But yeah, the memory idea, yeah, that's an interesting one. I just wonder again if it's somehow tied to something that we've bypassed, but at the time was a moment that really stuck with us, and that's why these things come up from the past.
1: Okay. Let's go back to the first-time caller line, and Linda is in Missouri. Linda, you're on Coast to Coast AM. Go ahead.
3: Oh, I'm so excited that you took my call. I just wanted to say that there was a really psychic way that I met my husband. I used to dream about this man, and very specifically. And then I went to, when I was a young girl, I went.

0: to spend summers with my grandmother, and my cousin came and said, do you want to go to a dance? And I said, sure. So we went to this dance, and the door opened to the carriage house that the band was playing, and there he was. And I literally walked over and sat down to him, next to him, and started talking to him. And then later on when my mother died, we were looking through pictures, and we married, of course. And we were looking through pictures, and I was a little girl, probably about 2 and a half, and I was sitting on a chair in this house, in front of this house, and right behind it was that carriage house.
1: Hmm.
0: Where I met him.
1: Wow, what a lovely story.
0: Yeah. And we were married 57 years.
1: Oh, that's beautiful. Last
0: year. Yeah. And he was the perfect man for me. I mean, everything about him was exactly what I needed.
1: Mm-hmm. I mean, it sounds like it's soul connection for sure. Again, I'm not an expert on them, but I do talk to a lot of people about soul connections, and that very much sounds like, I mean, what else could that be? That's like you two appear to be destined together from day one almost. Yeah.
2: Wow. Let's read a couple of email questions. This one's from Anne and said, I've always wanted to connect with a medium. When is the right time and how do you know?
1: I mean, discernment for sure. One thing that I found here, demonstrations of mediumship were a really good way for my skeptical side to kind of, like, you know, scratch that itch that I'm not being taken for a ride, and seeing if it's real. You know, no one knew that I was going to show up. So if there's a spiritualist church or anything like that, I know they're, I mean, in England, they're on every corner, right? So I don't know if they're that common in the States. But I would just, again, at the end of the day, do your research, do whatever makes you feel best to feel comfortable that someone's not taking advantage. Again, in my own experience, which was kind of silly because I went somewhere when no one knew I was going. But even so, I switched all my social media to private and things like that. I don't know. I just wanted to cover all the bases. But yeah, I would just go for authenticity, for other people's reviews of those people. I mean, there are some amazing ones out there that have year-long waiting lists. I would, again, just do your research.
2: Okay. Let's go east of the Rockies. Jason is in North Carolina. Jason, you're on Coast to Coast AM with Phil Webster. Go ahead.
3: Hey, yeah, I was just listening to your show and heard the woman talking about how she doesn't ever remember her dreams. I'm the same way. Like, I'm 47. And I might have remembered 6 or 8 dreams throughout my life.
1: Wow.
3: And I also heard you talking about the being able to visualize an apple, and I was like, I can visualize something in my head, whatever it is, as good as I want, probably better than looking at it with my eyes. You know, I'm not sure what the deal is with that, but
1: that's really interesting. Okay. Because a lot of clients that I have like struggle with, especially with meditation, around visualization exercises. So I feel that you've probably got a skill there that a lot of people don't have, and to be able to focus on something in your mind without getting distracted or thinking, okay, the cat needs to be fed or whatever it is, right? And I think that that's a really rare gift that you have an opportunity to develop and see where it takes you.
2: Yeah, thank you very much for the call. Yeah, you know, I have dreams, but it's strange. The older I get, it seems like I only remember the stressful dreams. When I was younger, I used to have all kinds of great dreams, and you wake up and you're like, oh, that was fun. All those fun dreams, I don't remember them anymore. It's all the stress ones. So I don't know if that's just part of growing old, I guess. Here's another email question from Donna. I always have gone with that red flag feeling inside of me, and I believe it's saved me many times. Is that intuition or just common good sense?
1: I think we're talking about the same thing. Again, I think a lot of these things are a question of semantics. And if you get a gut feeling or intuition or whatever you want to call it, and then especially if that ends up being the one that was the right direction to go, I think that's 100% intuition. I mean, again, calling it common sense is maybe an easier sort of pill to swallow. But yeah, why not run with intuition and see where it takes you?
2: Okay, one more quick email. This is from Brenda. We had a medium visit about a young college student who was murdered. She said he knew who it was, and it will be revealed when he feels it's time. So revealing information over time, do you ever get this feeling like, okay, you can't release information that you know?
1: I feel that personally, I wouldn't, again, I kind of stepped into the mediumship arena in a very somewhat selfish way to sort of scratch my own itch of knowing that my mum was still around. That would be a more advanced mediumship question, I suppose, but why not, right? And also just want to mention, you know, people's truth, like we had Mark calling earlier about his dream and about his wife and the spaceship. Why not, right? I mean, if this works for you, then run with it. Yeah.
2: Yep. PhilWebster.com is the website. 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And you got a lot of great info and a fantastic photo on there. Thank you so much for the last couple of hours. I've really enjoyed the conversation.
1: You too. Thank you, Ryan. It was great to be on.
2: 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Don't go anywhere.

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5: From ABC News, I'm Dave Packer. The one-week-old agreement between the U.S. and Iran is in jeopardy. The U.S. military fired strikes into Iran Saturday after a drone attack on a cargo ship in the Strait of Hormuz. ABC senior White House correspondent Selena Wang.
6: That memorandum of understanding Trump signed with Iran is already fraying. Bahrain, home to a major U.S. military base, says Iranian drones targeted its territory, accusing Iran of exporting chaos and undermining regional stability. Since the war began, Tehran has repeatedly attacked neighboring Gulf states in retaliation for U.S. and Israeli attacks.
5: At least four deaths have been confirmed in those Kentucky floods. ABC's Andrew Dimber tells us the governor there has declared a state of emergency and is pleading with people to avoid driving.
7: Across central and eastern Kentucky, roads remain washed out, trees are down. Governor Andy Beshear is urging people to stay off the roads, off these flooded roads, reminding Kentuckians that driving in these conditions could be life-threatening.
5: And a state of emergency in Utah. At least a dozen new fires erupting in the state in recent days, forcing evacuations for several new counties.
8: The fire danger in Utah is rapidly growing. Officials telling people to have their go bags ready because any new wildfire that sparks could be life-threatening as crews are just fanned out across the state.
5: ABC's Melissa Adan. The U.S. has dispatched search and rescue teams to help in Venezuela after a pair of powerful earthquakes just seconds apart tumbled buildings to the ground, trapping people inside. ABC's Marcus Moore.
9: There have been more than 400 aftershocks recorded since Wednesday's earthquake.
10: Simon Medina saying he brought gloves and a shovel to search for his very own mother and brother, adding that they go forward with faith. More than 1,400 people have been killed and more than double that injured. And according to a UN official, some 55,000 people are said to be unaccounted for.
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13: Futures hit record highs from Switzerland to the Czech Republic and Denmark on Saturday as that heat wave that baked Western European countries this week moves to central and eastern parts of the continent. France has been dealing with the deadly heat for days. In Paris, 21-year-old Swiss-American Ulysse Zachary is trying to deal with all that heat.
14: I'm just opening the windows, putting my fan on. I'm taking a shower right before bed. I'm sleeping with wet towels over me just to try to survive, honestly, and just try to sleep.
13: He was a presidential candidate, served as a U.S. transportation secretary, and now he's a victim of swatting. Pete Buttigieg is now detailing the anguish he and his family endured after a false report was made against him to Child Protective Services in Michigan, where he lives with his husband and two children.
15: According to Michigan State Police, the anonymous report falsely claimed that Buttigieg had committed violent crimes and was a danger to his children. A CPS team showing up to his house, ordering the former presidential candidate to stay away from his own children while they conducted forensic interviews. Buttigieg recounting the emotional trauma online. I tried to get my head around the idea that I had been accused of something so serious that I couldn't be alone around my own children. Michigan investigators have since determined the allegations were false.
13: ABC's Faith Abube. President Trump Saturday announcing he's nominating former Oklahoma State Trooper Lance Schroyer as the next director of ICE. Dave Packer, ABC News.
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16: Here's your WSGW weatherology forecast. Through the early morning hours, we'll see partly cloudy skies. Temperatures drop back to around 57. Warm for the day on Sunday, a high around 84. We'll see sunshine too. Mostly clear skies as we head towards Sunday night. Temperatures bottom out around 63. Hot on Monday with a high around 92, but it will be humid too, making it feel like it's 101 at times, with mostly sunny skies and breezy conditions as well. Passing clouds will come in for Monday night as temperatures drop back to around 73 with breezy conditions still. Temperatures heat up even more Tuesday with a high around 96. We'll see lots of sunshine, falling back to around 74 into Tuesday night with mostly clear skies. I'm meteorologist Regina Cole with the WSGW weatherology forecast. Right now, it's 61 degrees.
17: 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Liveliest fastball of the night for Jack Flaherty. 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

0: 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Now, here's your guest host, Ryan Recker.
1: Well, that'll wake you up. Welcome back. We had a great first 2 hours, and we have another great 2 hours ahead of us with our guest, Adam Frank, who will talk about some of the studies he's doing, trying to find signs of advanced civilizations on other worlds. A very scientific look. He's got a book called The Little Book of Aliens. And part of it is, okay, what can the James Webb Telescope actually find? How will we know when we found something? Is the Drake equation perhaps something we should move away from? Is it outdated? I have a lot of questions for Adam Frank when it comes to finding life outside of this planet. And some of the things that he's studied over time, I think you're going to enjoy it as well. And next hour, we'll open up the phone lines if you have questions for him. Really looking forward to that. If you go to coasttocoastam.com, you can find some great stories on there, too. I find stories from all over the place. I saw this one story, and this is kind of scaring me a little bit. There's a whistleblower that came out and said the CIA has been attempting to access data from 23andMe and Ancestry.com to try to find any alien-human hybrid DNA. And there's apparently a very specific strain in the DNA that they're looking for. So they use these websites in order to see if someone has voluntarily given their DNA to these sites, and they can use that data in order to track that person down. The CIA, and this is a whistleblower claiming this. I think this was a Vice article, but it doesn't surprise me. But when I hear stories like this, I keep thinking, okay, there is legitimacy to this. If the U.S. government is investigating it and they're taking it very seriously, then what information are they working on when it comes to them taking it seriously? They must have some advanced information we don't know about. And I'm still waiting from the Department of War to read some more unredacted documents that may give us more insight of why they're doing things like this. And I'm very hopeful the more of these document dumps that we've been getting, that we'll find more information like this. And I think it's been happening on Friday mornings mostly. There wasn't one this past Friday. So every Friday morning I wake up and I think, could there be another data dump coming out? Maybe we can talk to Adam Frank about that too. It's a very scientific process. We're going to join him right after the break. If you want to email me any questions during the interview, Ryan Recker at coasttocoastam.com. In the second half of the interview, we open up the phone lines. Don't go anywhere on Coast to Coast AM.
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1: 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I'm your host, Ryan Recker. If you want to email me during this interview, ryanrecker@coasttocoastam.com. Joining us now is someone that studies astrophysics at the University of Rochester, a professor there, also a leading voice on astrobiology, Adam Frank. Thank you for joining us here on Coast to Coast AM.
5: Oh, it's a real pleasure to be back.
1: I find that the search for life is one that a lot of people continue to search for. Something that you've spent a lot of years working on, and you have a new book, The Little Book of Aliens. Let's talk about the things that you've discovered. What was the last thing you saw that got you really excited?
5: Well, you know, the astrobiology, which is, you know, the scientific study for of life in the universe, has gone through like three big revolutions in the last 30 years. You know, when I was a graduate student back in the late 80s and early 90s, there was no astrobiology, right? The field was sort of kind of considered dead in a lot of ways. And then the most important thing that has happened is that in 1995, we discovered the first planet orbiting another star, right? We knew that we had planets in our solar system, but it was really possible that, you know, planets were rare. Maybe nature just doesn't make a lot of planets. And since we know that, or at least we believe that you need planets to make life, that first discovery in 1995 was so exciting. It blew everybody out of the water, and it answered a question that people had had since the Greeks, since the ancient Greeks. It was a 2,500-year-old question that was answered definitively in 1995. And now we know pretty much that every star that you see in the sky has a family, not just one, but a family of worlds orbiting it. Mm-hmm. And we also know that at least if you count up five stars, one of them is going to have a planet orbiting a star in the right place for life to form, meaning that the temperature on the planet will allow liquid water to exist. And that's one of the things we think, there's really good reasons to think that you need liquid water to make life. So that was probably the most important revolution. And since then, you know, we've been studying these planets. We've really been digging deep. Now, it's a long process, right? You know, if you want to answer a 2,500-year-old question, like, is there life? It's a long process. But we've made so much progress over the last 30 years. And, you know, what I always tell people is that in the next 10, 20, or 30 years, we're going to have real data, real hard data that will answer that question one way or the other.
1: And I was under the understanding, it's so interesting, you're right, about 1995, when we think about it, we think, wow, it did take us that long to find concrete evidence of that. And that seems later than a lot of, if you were to just ask someone on the street, when do you think we first confirmed an exoplanet, I guess, and some of the different planets orbiting another star other than ours, they probably would have said, oh, I don't know, sometime in the 1800s or something. Right. But I, from what I understand with NASA, when we sent our first rover to send some photos back, there were scientists that were expecting to see life from that moment on another planet. So there's a lot of things that we just don't know until we know them. And then sometimes it's not what we're expecting to find out. And I'm guessing a lot of your research, when you're looking into the data and you're studying and you see advancements, you're learning things you just didn't expect to learn.
5: Man, that is so true. And that's, I got to tell you, that's what makes actual science so wonderful and so exciting. Like every day you're learning something new. And you're also, you know, nature is way more creative than we are. So you learn things that, you know, you just didn't expect. For example, that first planet that we discovered was a kind of planet that doesn't exist in our solar system. It was a giant Jupiter-sized world, which was not, you know, way out with like Jupiter is in our solar system. Jupiter is quite a ways out. Instead, it was parked in an orbit like right up against its star. It was almost orbiting in the atmosphere of its star. We call those hot Jupiters. And so right there was like, wow, who ordered this? Who knew that there could be a giant planet like this in that kind of position? No one expected that. So, you know, throughout the history of this field, the modern history of this field, is we've been discovering kinds of planets that we didn't know exist. For example, the most common kind of planet in the universe, the planet that you will most often find, is exactly the kind that we don't have in our solar system. It's called a super Earth. It's a planet that's like maybe 4 or 5 times the mass of the Earth. We don't have any of those in our solar system. So, you know, it's like, that means like, wow, this is this entirely new kind of world that we now have to go through all the hard work of figuring out what kind of planet is that? Could that support life or not?
1: Yeah, you'll have to explain this to make sure that I understand it. So from what I understand, we're using satellites to observe stars. And then when there's a shadow that goes across the star, we can pick up certain traces of wave lights, the length of the light, and we can pick up signatures based on what wave of light is coming back to the satellites in the telescopes here to determine what type of planet may be crossing at that point. Is that how we're determining these things?
5: Yeah, there's a bunch of different methods, but it's always along those lines. So here's the thing people need to understand. Space is big, right? The distance, even the closest stars to us, right? Our neighborhood, like you think of it as, you know, like a city, the house that's right next to you, the nearest star, is so far away that you can't actually see the planet, right? There's no way to, you know, for even our best telescopes to actually get a direct image of that planet. Instead, we have to look at the star and look at the effect of the planet on the star. So one of our best ways, there's a number of different ways of doing this, but one of our best ways is to look for when the planet crosses in front of the star. And then what we see is a little dip in light, you know, a little bit, it's like a little eclipse. A little bit of the light is dimmed when the planet passes in front of the star. That the word for that is a transit. And you need, this is why it took so long, you need incredibly powerful telescopes and incredibly accurate light detectors to see that little teeny tiny diminution in the light. And then, so that was the way we, you know, one of the early ways we started discovering exoplanets was through that transit method. But then astronomers who are smarter than me, you know, I'm a theorist, I sit in a dark room and use math. What they figured out is that some of the light that is going to be coming from the star when it passes, some of it will hit the planet and be, you know, cut off. But some of it, if the planet has an atmosphere, some of that light will pass through the atmosphere, through the veil of gases in the atmosphere. And when that light passes through the atmosphere, some of the light gets absorbed by atoms and molecules in the atmosphere. And that leaves an imprint in the light. So when you take the light that you get in your telescope, you can interrogate it. You can pass it through all kinds of instruments. And you can see like, oh, look at that little wiggle in the light. That's carbon dioxide. That's because there's carbon dioxide in the atmosphere, or methane, or oxygen. That's really what we're looking for, is oxygen. Anything, we call these biosignatures. We're looking for signatures in the atmosphere that there's either a biosphere there, like lots of life, trees, microbes, or even a technosphere, you know, a technological civilization there. And this, I mean, the amount of brain work that had to go into this, of technology development, to be able to give us the capacity to do this, is phenomenal. It is a triumph of the human imagination. So that's really what's so exciting about what's going on right now.
1: So let's say, hypothetically, without there actually being direct contact from an intelligent being somewhere outside of our planet, is there anything you can observe from here that would get you to the point where you would say, there has to be life here, intelligent life here? Is there anything that it would be concrete enough to observe based on the methods we have today that would be enough to get scientists on board to say, we believe there's something here?
5: Yeah, that's a great question. And that is where like a huge amount of work is going on. So I was the principal investigator of the first grant NASA gave to study what are called atmospheric technosignatures, signatures of a technological civilization on a distant planet. And so our job was to make a catalog of, you know, all the possible ways in which somehow there's going to, in that light signal that we're going to get, we're going to find something that we can say for sure, like, oh my God, this is technology. And we came up with a whole bunch and we're still coming up with new ones. But let me give you a couple of examples. So there's these chemicals called chlorofluorocarbons or CFCs. And these are the chemicals that in the 80s and 90s that, you know, that we produce those via our industry. And they went into like things like air conditioning and spray cans. And we realized, you know, oh my God, these things are escaping into the atmosphere and they're eating up the ozone hole, right? So we took care of that. We actually stopped, you know, burping those out. But those chlorofluorocarbons are kind of gas that there's no way that nature could produce. Like, you know, without technology, you are not making chlorofluorocarbons. And we just did a study a couple of years ago that showed, like, if those were in the atmosphere of an alien planet, we'd be able to tell them. We'd be able to tell that they were there. They would actually shine like a bright light, so to speak, in the spectra, in the light of, you know, coming from a distant alien planet. So, you know, with the James Webb, you know, James Webb is just on the hairy edge. It's going to be the next telescope we build and the next one after that. If there's a civilization that is pumping chlorofluorocarbons into their atmosphere on purpose, maybe. Like for us, it was pollution, but for another civilization, they might do it purposely to say, warm their planet. It's a great greenhouse gas. So we would be able to see that. We would be able to tell that, like, oh my God, there's chlorofluorocarbons in that atmosphere. That's got to be a technological civilization.
1: Well, so speaking of which, so when you're trying to detect things that mean something to us as humans on Earth, how do you detect things that you don't know may be, let's say, of value to another civilization? So I think about our understanding of science and physics and how everything works, and then we say to ourselves, this is technically impossible. Do you open up the possibility of the impossible when you're trying to look for things like this in order to widen the range of your scope of interest?
5: Yeah, this is actually a great area right now, not just for technology, but also for life, because, you know, there's lots of good reasons to say, right, that life uses water and that life will be based on carbon. But, you know, it could be something different, right? So the field started off being very, you know, Earth-centric, like what happened on Earth? Let's try and look for what's happened on Earth. But now we've been around for a while and science progresses by first you do the obvious thing. And then once you know that really well, you start taking steps away from that, right? Science wants to make sure that we don't fool ourselves. And I think this is going to be a theme I'm going to come up with in our conversation. Like science is all about not fooling yourselves because we so easily fool ourselves. So now we've done enough work on that obvious stuff to start going for what we call, here's the technical term, agnostic biosignatures and technosignatures. How can we imagine, you know, the unimaginable? How can we look for signals of things that may be beyond what life does on Earth, beyond the technologies that we have on Earth? And there's actually a lot of really cool, really sophisticated ways to think about this problem. Like, for example, you may just focus on what we call anomalies. You know, you may look for something. I look at the spectra. I look at the light coming from the star, and I see a wiggle in the spectra that I just don't know what it is. You know, can I investigate that anomaly in a way that will tell me, like, oh, it's not just noise. You know, it's not just some random thing that happened on the planet, but it actually is telling you about structure. Like it's telling you that something is happening on the planet that is structured, that is a process, right? It's not random. It's an actual process that either life, you know, the biosphere that's there produced or

0: other or through technology. So this idea of agnostic biosignatures and agnostic technosignatures is something that people are really beginning to apply, you know, a lot of careful thought as we move, you know, further and deeper into this study of life in the universe.
1: Okay. So you need to be like a Sherlock Holmes or a monk of space and find those little details and inconsistencies that
0: lead you in a direction. Yeah, that's something I really want to emphasize is that, you know, science is beautiful and fun. It's also hard and kind of boring in a lot of ways, but it's meant to be that way, right? You have to, you know, you're going to spend your entire career poring over like these tiny details to make sure that if you think you found something, that again, you didn't fool yourself, that you actually can back up, you know, every step in the process, all your technology, all your analysis, all your data gathering to make absolutely sure, like, yeah, this conclusion is solid.
1: Do you ever consider looking from within Earth, or are you always looking outside of Earth?
0: Well, you know, we're astronomers. In general, we look, you know, we look at exoplanets because, you know, there's a number of ways I can think about this. Because, you know, I think, you know, you're thinking about beginning to lead maybe to perhaps to UFOs and UAPs. And in general, the astronomical community, we're astronomers, right? We don't look inside the atmosphere. We look outside the atmosphere. And in general, here's what I would want to say about that, right? If you want to find Nebraskans, let's say you're like, I really would like to find people from Nebraska. Would you go look in a small village in the Himalayas, or would you look in Nebraska, right, where the Nebraskans live? And that's sort of the way, you know, what it is for astronomy. Where does alien life come from? Where does alien life live? It lives on exoplanets, on alien planets. So that's where you should look. You know, Earth, you know, again, we can talk about how difficult it would be to get to Earth from everywhere else. There's a zillion planets. Why would anybody be here? So in general, you know, the model for astrophysics, because we're, you know, it's astronomy, we look at astronomical objects. We look at alien planets for alien life.
1: Yeah. I wonder if there were any bits of evidence you can find on Earth that could be used as a roadmap of where to look into the sky. And I know there's where some of those different things, let's say the people that look from within and the people that look from without, might be able to cross over in the Venn diagram and say, well, this could be where we can work together. I wonder. And by the way, your book is fantastic, The Little Book of Aliens. Some great reviews on that. Adam Frank is our guest. You can go on to his website, adamfrankscience.com, and also everymansuniverse.com. A couple of different spots to look. We will take some calls with Adam, so if you're listening to something right now and you think, oh, I have a follow-up question to that, wait until the next hour. But if you want to email me, Ryan Recker at coasttocoastam.com is how to do it. Don't go anywhere.

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1: 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We'll take some of your calls in the next hour. 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I like the old Art Bell stuff. You can find it on there too. Segments from George Norrie and the interviews that he's had over the years. Things that you might have missed. 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Lots of people have done that. All right, you may have read his book, The Little Book of Aliens, or you may have been to his website, everymansuniverse.com. Adam Frank will continue our conversation with him next on Coast to Coast AM.
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1: And welcome back to Coast AM. Our guest here is Adam Frank. You can find him online, everymansuniverse.com, and his book, The Little Book of Aliens. Adam, I'm really enjoying this conversation because I think a lot of people, they just want to know, where are they? And I think for the longest time we've asked that, the Fermi paradox. If the universe is full of planets, where is everybody? Is that still the best way to look at life outside of this planet, or do you think maybe it's outdated some?
8: I think it's kind of outdated. You know, when we look at the history of what, you know, used to be called SETI, the search for extraterrestrial intelligence, there was that first wave in the, you know, 1950s, early 60s, and, you know, people were just groping, right? The scientists who were interested in this were just, you know, thrown out ideas, essentially. And the Fermi paradox was this idea. There's really two Fermi paradoxes. The first Fermi paradox was, you know, there's a long story behind it. We don't need to go into it, but it's really about why aren't they here? Like, why haven't, you know, aliens landed on the White House lawn and announced themselves? Now, obviously, if you're into UFOs and you think UFOs are aliens, you know, your answer is they are here. Right. But the second one which often is called it goes by the name of the Great Silence, goes like this. People are like, well, we've been looking, you know, with telescopes for aliens since the first search, which was 1960. We haven't found anything, so therefore there's no one there. And I want to emphasize that one's completely wrong, right? Because it's based on this idea that every night astronomers are taking their telescopes and looking, for signs of alien life. And sadly, that is just not true. And the reason it's not true is for the most mundane of reasons, which is money, right? It takes money to, you know, search for anything. You know, you have to get telescope time as an astronomer. And SETI was just never, it just was always kind of a marginal field until recently, where now we call it technosignatures. And so most of the sky, has not been searched. So there was a lovely study that was done by a colleague of mine, Jason Wright, and his students. And they added up all the SETI searches that have ever been done, right? And the analogy is the ocean. Imagine you're looking through the ocean. You want to find fish. Are there any fish in the ocean? So they looked at all the SETI searches that have ever been done, all the different places they've looked, how long they've looked, which frequencies of light you're looking at. And they summed them all up. And what they found is, the amount of the ocean that we've looked at is a hot tub, right?
1: Oh,
8: so,
1: wow.
8: That's the entire amount of, if the sky is the ocean, how much of the ocean have we looked at? We've looked at a hot tub's worth of water in the last 70 years. And so, if you pulled up a hot tub's worth of water from the ocean and you didn't find any fish, you're not in a good position to say, well, I guess there's no fish in the ocean. So, that version of the Fermi paradox, it just doesn't hold because we haven't actually looked. Now, finally, we're beginning the process. There's real interest in techno signatures. Astrobiology has become a real going concern. So now we're getting started. But so that other version, that version of the Fermi paradox doesn't hold. And the other version, which, why aren't they here? Putting UFOs to the side for a second, I'm sure we're going to talk about them. There's so many ways around it. There's just so many ways of, we've done simulations of, if aliens are slowly spreading across the galaxy, it's very easy to have a big bubble, especially if alien civilizations die, if they don't live forever, even if they're traveling around, civilizations die. And so it's very easy to end up that humanity may be living in a very, 100 light year long or 10,000 light year long bubble where there just hasn't been anybody coming through for the last 10 million years or so, or even more.
1: Okay. Well, let's say, I think a lot of times we look at Hollywood and how they depict looking through satellite images and listening to radio waves. And so let's say the research is going on and there's always that moment in the movies where it's 2 a.m. and someone finds the wow signal or something and they pick up the red phone and they call their boss and you got to get down here right now. And they, it shows it on the other end of the phone and they're in bed and their spouse, honey, what's going on? They always have those moments in movies. What would be that moment for you where you're like, I got to call the president because we found it? What are you waiting for to happen? But like, what's that dream discovery for you?
8: Yeah, that's funny. That's great. That's great. Right. I don't have the president's number, so I'm not sure who I'm going to call. but I'll call you guys. I think what I'm looking for is like a published paper or getting data of, say, somebody has looked at a planet. They've done this, what we just talked about. We call it atmospheric characterization. And there's a clear line in there. There's a clear feature in the light that, oh my God, that's chlorofluorocarbons. That feature is a industrial chemical, something like that. We were like, oh my God, like that is exactly where it's supposed to be. It's bright. It's clearly not anything else. That would be the kind of moment for me, because I think communication, as we've talked about before, there was this early phase of SETI where everyone was like, oh, they're going to send us a message. I don't think communication is really makes a lot of sense. The distances between space, between the planets, our stars are so vast that, communication would take forever. Somebody sends you a message, they're like, hey, we're here. If they're 100 light years away, that message is 100 years old. And now you send a message back being like, hey, nice to meet you. That message takes 100 years. So I don't really see communication as being the important part. It's that we would be able to see a civilization going about its civilizationing business. We're like detectives, right? Doing a stakeout. And so it's like seeing some clear evidence in the light we're getting from another star. And, you know, that would blow me away. And I would be like, oh my God. Now, of course, it's science, right? So you got to, there's a million ways you could fool yourself. So there's the, you know, the million steps you have to take after that. But I am waiting for that moment.
1: Okay. Well, if you were a betting man, I don't know what the odds are. What do you think is more likely? Alien life presents itself to us, or we discover it through the methods you described?
8: I think we're going to discover it. I think, you know, I mean, again, you know, one has to be really careful with Hollywood. I love science fiction, right? I've seen every science fiction movie ever made. So, you know, our heads are full of that. But actually, you know, space is vast. It's not clear that interstellar travel is possible. That's really, it may be either very, you know, impossible or dangerous, or it's really expensive. People don't do it a lot. So I think in general, we're going to be able to see a civilization on another planet or a planetary system going about its business. I think that's much more likely than someone, you know, sending us a message, because that assumes someone wants to send us a message, right? Which maybe they don't want to.
1: Mm-hmm. That's some of the fears people bring out. Let's say we do find something. Would we want to send them a message? I think Steve.

0: they were coming here to eat us, okay, sure, I'm going to riot then. But, you know, other than that, I think it would be the most important discovery we ever made, and it would change how we understand ourselves. But I don't see, you know, people have a lot going on in their lives. I don't think they need to riot because we've discovered life in the universe.
1: Yeah, and I think, and a lot of people I talk to bring up this idea that if aliens exist and they've been to this planet and the fact that we've been untouched should give you a little bit of peace that we really don't need to riot because they would have done something by now.
0: Yeah, that's a good point. Right.
1: Logically speaking, I guess. I find that throughout the search, there's a lot of different ways you can search. And I find that you bring up the idea that we're doing what... Let me rephrase this. Are we doing the bare minimum when it comes to searching because of funding, or do you think we're in a golden era of searching and we've never done more?
0: Both are true, right?
1: Oh.
0: We still, you know, the amount of money that we spend for space research is trivial compared to the national budget. Like, in general, you know, if you look up the total world budget for beer, it's like, you know, I'm not exactly sure the number, but I did this once. It's, you know, millions of times more, or thousands of times more than the budget to send a spacecraft to Titan, where we think there are hydrochemical oceans, you know? So that's true, that it's amazing that we spend so little given how important this question is. And then, at the same time, it is the golden age. We have gotten further than we've ever gotten. We are, like I said, in the next 20 or 30 years, we're going to have real data. I don't know what the data is going to say, but we're going to have actual data to argue about on this problem.
1: Yep. I want to go back to the UFO thing because you mentioned it before that we would bring it up. So the government is going through some pretty big steps to try to disclose certain things that have been in their archives. Sometimes they're new things, photos, videos from military aircraft, drones from across the world, other governments involved with this sort of thing. When you find there's different claims of UFOs out there, how do you take those claims? Do you look at them in a scientific way? Do you dismiss them? How do you use those, if at all?
0: Yeah, so, I say this in the book, I think we absolutely should have an open, transparent, scientific investigation of UAPs. Because, you know, there's enough that people have seen, and, you know, especially the pilots, that it needs a scientific investigation, right? And again, an open science. And I'm all for disclosure. Like, the government, whatever the government has, let's see it. But I have to say, as a scientist, and again, I want to go back to that point about not fooling ourselves, because we human beings are so easily fooled, especially about stuff we want to be true. So the great American physicist Richard Feynman said, it's the stuff you want to be true that you need to be the most skeptical of, because we're so, you know, evolution programs us to be fooled. So, you know, when I look at the data associated with UFOs, you know, from a scientific point of view, there's just not much you can do with it, right? Because there's basically two things. You have fuzzy blob photos, right? There's lots of images or videos, and they're always fuzzy blobs. And then you have personal testimony. Sometimes from, you know, people like pilots who, you know, are obviously good, you know what they're doing. But at the same time, let's just take the personal testimony. It, you know, lots of evidence shows that personal testimony is the worst form of evidence. Because even if you want to say, I'm trying to tell you what I saw, they've been able to do lots of studies that show if you're excited, if things are happening, the thing you report often is not what happened, right? And, you know, they've done lots of studies on this. So personal testimonies, and it's great, I want to say it's great that the pilots now are free. There's no stigma to report. That is great. But it's just, as a scientist, you can't really use personal testimony. If a pilot says, I saw something make a right-hand turn, you know, at Mach 50, if you don't have an instrument showing that's true, then you can't do anything with that. And then there's all these images, and they're always fuzzy blobs mostly, right? And so there's no detail there. And also the image, you don't have the instrument that took the image. Like, when was the last time was that piece of that instrument? When was the last time the software was updated? What's the history of this instrument? So, you know, sadly for me as a scientist, that data is just not useful. I can't do anything with it that will allow me to get to the next question. Right. Because in science, good data, quality data always leads to the next question, you know, and the next and the next. And so, you know, especially this data that's been getting dumped, I'm really looking for a lot more than more image, fuzzy blob images. We've had those since 1947. Right. We need real data. And that is what I'm hoping in the future.

0: future will come out, but up to now, there's just not a lot for a scientist to work with.
1: Okay, so let's say this. Let's say there is some data somewhere that you've been looking for that will get disclosed at some point. Would you be angry if they were holding back that information for decades, thinking, okay, we could have been so further along in our investigations in studying exoplanets if you would have just told us this 20 years ago? Would you be angry to find out they've been withholding something that's useful for you?
0: Yeah, I mean, like, you know, if the government, if, you know, some of the claims that have been made in the congressional testimonies have been, you know, explosive, right? That the government has, you know, spaceships in the, you know, garages and alien bodies in the garages. If that's true, come on, show it to me, right? But I have to say, I'm very skeptical of those claims because, it, you know, these guys are standing up and making these claims and there's never the actual evidence, right? As I wrote a piece for The Atlantic recently, I'm like, all right, already, just show me the dang spaceship, okay? Can we just cut to the chase? But even before this, I'll tell you something I'm looking for from these data dumps. I don't want to see more fuzzy blob videos. I've seen those my whole life. If it's actually true that the government has spaceships and alien bodies, then there's got to be pages and pages, volumes of tests that were done on them, right? You know, we've all seen the movie. They wheel the body in and they're all the guys in the lab coats. So, you know, if I go to the doctors, right, and I get my blood work done, the next day on the online, I can see my blood work. And there's numbers there, right, for the oxygen content in my blood. Show me at least the data from those tests. And I feel like right now we've gotten past the fuzzy blob videos. Like, come on, show me the data. And if that doesn't come out, at some point, if that doesn't come out, then the whole thing starts to look like, you know, just it's been a lot of discussion, endless discussion that, you know, a circular conversation, as it's been called. So that's what I'm looking for. You know, if you can't show me the spaceships, at least show me the tests you've done on the spaceships, the data from those tests.
1: You know, and looking from within again, and I mentioned this before, I saw this Vice article and they're talking about this one podcast where they have a CIA whistleblower and they're saying that there's people within the CIA that have been going through the genetic data on 23andMe and Ancestry.com. People have been voluntarily, you know, trying to figure out their ancestry. So they upload a spit swab and they do a DNA test and they say, okay, you're from this region and you may be related to these people. But apparently they say that CIA is allegedly using this DNA that has been submitted in order to see if there's any anomalies there, kind of genetic anomalies that may not be from this planet, which is kind of interesting because I think it crosses over with the same thing you're saying. You're looking for anomalies when you're analyzing exoplanets. It seems like there's people doing research on all different ends of this that may come up with clues that you could use.
0: Well, again, I mean, if that were true, again, explosive claim, right? Explosive claim, zero evidence. So if that was true, holy crap, you know, that would be like, whoa, you know. But here's the thing about these, like, whistleblower and, the same thing that happened in the congressional testimony. You can find, going all the way back to the beginning of the whole UFO thing in the 1950s, reports by people who were intelligence officials, whatever, making claims that, like, oh, you know, the government knows, right? The government knows this, the government knows that. But, you know, when you ask for the real evidence of this, it's never forthcoming. And so, you know, people have talked about the fact that, like, within the intelligence communities and the military communities, there's been a camp that has always been like UFOs or aliens. And there's always been a camp like that's crazy. And because it's been so long that what has happened now, this is one possible explanation for these kinds of claims. There's been this circular conversation, right? You now have like the third or fourth generation of people who are hearing from the third generation of people who heard from the second generation of people that the government has all this stuff, you know? But nobody ever actually sees it. Nobody ever actually saw the spaceships in the garage. They just heard from a guy that there was. So that's why, you know, again, as a scientist, if you can't show me the actual physical evidence, I have to, you know? I am bound by the rules of this beautiful field called science, 400 years old, that has taught us so much. I'm bound by those rules to be like, look, man, if you can't show me actual evidence, then it's hearsay. And there's not much I can do with it.
1: All right. Adam Frank is our guest. You can find him online in his book, The Little Book of Aliens. We'll take some calls after the break. Adam, are you ready to take some calls from listeners?
0: I am ready to take some calls.
1: I am excited for the next hour because I'm always excited to see what the listeners have to think. of Coast to Coast AM. Don't go anywhere.

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3: 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WSGW says thank you for being a member of our loyal family of listeners. 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
4: From ABC News, I'm Dave Packer. Kentucky under a state of emergency where widespread flooding is being blamed for at least four deaths. The flash flooding from torrential rains,
5: sending creeks and rivers surging over their banks, floodwaters swallowing roads, trapping drivers, and forcing the closure of several major highways. Officials also ordering immediate evacuations in Bullitt County after what they called a moderate dam failure near Lebanon Junction. Authorities warning residents downstream from that dam to get to higher ground without delay.
4: ABC's Andrew Dimbert. In the West, a state of emergency in Utah, four major wildfires burning. Officials believe they're making enough progress on one of them, allowing them to move resources. Brad Mihalik, an operations section chief for Great Basin Complex Incident Management Team 3.
6: Over the next shift or so, we'll be starting to pare down a lot of resources on the Iron Fire and ship them down to the Cherry Fire.
4: The worst wildfire burning in Utah right now is a Cottonwood Fire, which has consumed over 90,000 acres. The death toll rising to over 1,400 in Venezuela after two powerful earthquakes. UN officials saying there are likely 50,000 people unaccounted for. But ABC's Marcus Moore with a moment of hope when an 18-day-old baby was found in the rubble.
7: The newborn rescued along with his mother and placed in his father's arms. Miraculous scenes of survival. The back-to-back quakes flattening storied buildings like pancakes, leaving few pockets to survive.
4: President Trump's effort to reshape the Republican Party has scored another victory. The AP has projected Louisiana Republican Congresswoman Julia Letlow has won the party's Senate nomination, defeating former Trump administration official John Fleming. This after both advanced past incumbent Senator Bill Cassidy, who broke with President Trump by voting to convict him during his first impeachment trial. Letlow's now the favorite in November's general election in a state Trump won by a large margin. You're listening to ABC News.
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2: The flamingo revolution continues in Albania. Protesters holding up plastic flamingos once again flooding the streets of the capital, calling for the resignation of their prime minister, Edi Rama, and cries for Albanians to join a unified action against a proposed coastal resort along the southern Adriatic Sea. Arden Sula, one of the protesters, tells us the movement's growing and he feels encouraged.
3: Me personally, I don't feel tired because that protest fills us with hope and dreams.
2: In Rome this weekend, to mark the 80th birthday of the little Italian scooter featured in many movies set in Italy, including classic Hollywood blockbusters, the largest gathering of Vespas ever.
4: Bringing his Vespa to the Italian capital to help celebrate, David Bomondi.
5: We have a strong passion for Vespas. We watch Vespas in the movies, and we have 13 Vespas in Texas, and we wanted to ride our classic Vespa in Roma.
4: I'll bet Rana says back in the Philippines.
6: We know from On Holiday and the movie Luca. So all generations, from the old people to the young people, we all know Vespa.
4: Organizers say 10,000 Vespas are scooting about Rome.
2: ABC's Chuck Sievertson. A new blue chip, Monday, Google parent company Alphabet is officially replacing Verizon in the Dow Jones Industrial Average. 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Dave Packer, ABC News.
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7: Here's your WSGW weatherology forecast. Through the early morning hours, we'll see partly cloudy skies. Temperatures drop back to around 57. Warm for the day on Sunday, a high around 84. We'll see sunshine too. Mostly clear skies as we head towards Sunday night. Temperatures bottom out around 63. Hot on Monday with a high around 92, but it will be humid too, making it feel like it's 101 at times, with mostly sunny skies and breezy conditions as well. Passing clouds will come in for Monday night as temperatures drop back to around 73 with breezy conditions still. Temperatures heat up even more Tuesday with a high around 96. We'll see lots of sunshine. Falling back to around 74 into Tuesday night with mostly clear skies. I'm meteorologist Regina Kroll with the WSGW Weatherology Forecast. Right now, it's 60 degrees.
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1: Happy to be with you, and we have another hour here with Adam Frank, our guest who wrote the book, The Little Book of Aliens. You can find him online, everymansuniverse.com or adamfrankscience.com. And we're going to talk about some of the discoveries that have been made or maybe discoveries yet to be made. 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Or if you have an email, RyanRecker at coasttocoastam.com is how you do it. 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I always look for new information. I always look for new things to talk about. Coasttocoastam.com is great because not only do we have our own articles, but if you scroll down a little bit, there's some links to articles written by other people, so you get a full scope of what's going on. And who knows, maybe one day we'll get that call from Adam. We got a big one. You're going to want me on tonight. And I hope that day is soon. All right, we'll open up the phone lines. You heard the phone numbers. Give us a call now. Line them up for Adam Frank. You're listening to Coast AM. Don't go anywhere.
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1: And welcome back to Coast AM. I'm Ryan Recker. If you want to email, RyanRecker at coasttocoastam.com. I try to reply to emails during the break, and we have a couple of questions through there, too. Our guest is Adam Frank. You can find him online and his book, The Little Book of Aliens. Adam, are you ready to take some calls?
5: Sure.
1: So much going on in the world today. By the way, do you get a lot of people text messaging you every time there's a new development somewhere? I find that whenever there's something paranormal going on, I get a bunch of text messages. So I'm alerted to things quickly. I'm guessing similar things happen to you in this field.
5: People will email me with stuff, you know, but in general, I mean, right, there's just so much email going on. What I'm really looking for is I'm going through the scientific literature. That's because I'm a scientist, right? And so I'm always looking for new developments that sort of, you know, have data that I can use to do something with. So, yeah, that's pretty interesting because, you know, pretty much every day there's new scientific results being, you know, published.
1: So let's say you discover something and you publish it. Would that qualify you for a Nobel Peace Prize?
5: Whoever discovered life, again, I'm a theorist. In science, there's theorists and observers. You know, observers are the people who actually look through telescopes. Theorists interpret the results. Whoever discovers life, that's a for sure Nobel Peace Prize. Like, absolutely.
1: Yeah, that's a shoe-in. All right, let's take some calls.
5: Well deserved.
1: Let's go to a wild card line in Raleigh, North Carolina. Jimmy, you're on Coast to Coast AM. Go ahead.
6: Hi, Ryan. Hi, Adam.
5: Hi, Jimmy.
6: I have two major things I would like to comment on. Number one is what we wanted for disclosure has already happened, is that the government admitted that they know nothing about some of the things that happen out there, like the orbs, the lights, and all that. And we don't need the same liars who have told us that there's nothing to see out there, and anyone who believes in such things are lunatic fringe, and they deserve to lose their jobs because they are called crazy, and crazy are not allowed in, let's say, military and pilot profession or in medical or any other professional career. And so what happened now is that we can talk about it without worry about losing our jobs, and we can find evidence and other things and don't have to worry about losing our jobs anymore. And some of those might be even be spiritual things. If you look at, say, things like Baba Vanga or Edgar Cayce, there are things that we cannot call human beings, and they only talk to us through a spiritual or whatever means, telepathic, that we don't even understand. And so we cannot even...
1: Yeah, Jimmy, thank you very much for the call. So, Adam, I'm going to take something Jimmy said there. Over your decades of research, do you ever feel like there was a point that there was a stigma in what you were researching? I know you're scientific in nature, but did you ever feel like, okay, other scientists, they're going to, like, look down on me for doing this type of research?
5: Well, there was. I mean, SETI, as I was saying, the scientific search for extraterrestrial intelligence was always kind of marginalized, right? It was always sort of like people did it. There were people, the heroes of the field, like Jill Tarter and, you know, Carl Sagan. They really had to put up with a lot of, you know, sort of sneering. And then eventually with the discovery of exoplanets and the scientific capacity to start seeing into the atmospheres of these planets, that stigma has dropped. And it's only really kind of in the older generation that people, astronomers, are still like, why are you studying life? Now, it's recognized in astronomy that the search for life on other planets is one of the frontiers of the field, which is great. So, you know, it's really, there really has been a change in the scientific field about that. And I just want to say to the point that was being raised, I mean, I think it is great that the government discloses all these documents that they have. But I want to say there's a big difference between sort of like, you know, disclosing the documents, because it's clear that the government has been interested in this. And there's a difference between like not saying like, well, we don't know what this is, and then saying like, it's got to be aliens. Because here's something that's really interesting. You know, since the modern era of UAPs, which was like 2017 when that New York Times articles came out, there have been a bunch of, you know, scientific studies of the sightings that we have. And here's something people should really understand. 95% of those sightings have explanations. You can find an explanation, you know. So that leaves just like, you know, and those explanations are things like, you know, things in the sky. There's a lot of stuff in the sky right now. So first of all, the fact that 95% of these things have, when you really look at them, you can find an explanation, means the sky is not full of stuff that we don't understand. So now you have that 5%, right? a few percent of that is stuff that, like, you can't even get started with an explanation, right? Because, you know, you ask somebody, like, well, what time of day was it when you saw what you saw? And they're like, I don't know. Where were you facing? I don't know. So you can't even start. Mm-hmm. So that leaves, like, about 3% now of stuff that really it cannot be explained. That stuff, totally, we should study. And we should actually have the funding to, like, start our own investigations, because the old data just doesn't work. The old, you know, what you really want is you're in control of your observations. You know, you've gotten new data. You know what the instruments do. But again, even that 3% doesn't mean there's a big difference in saying, well, we don't know what it is, and we're being visited by advanced alien civilizations. So that's really where the science has to happen to sort of fill in that gap. And I think what we need is new data. That's what I say in the book. We need to build instruments that look at the sky so that we can get quality data and then try to answer the question.
1: Okay. Let's take another call, and let's do, how about a first-time caller? Brent is in South Carolina. You're on Coast to Coast AM. Go ahead.
7: Hey, good morning. Thank you for taking my call. How are you guys doing?
1: Good. Great. Go ahead.
7: All right. So I was just calling. Back in 2018, I was on the International Space Station app, and it had like 12 or 13 cameras that were mounted on it. And back then, the app is different now, I guess. I know it changed back then. But it used to, the feed would cycle through all of the cameras. It would be on each camera for about a minute or two, and you're staring out into space, or you're looking at the space station, depending on where the camera's facing. But there was a little camera button on the app. If you liked what you're seeing, you just hit the button, take a picture, and now you've got that picture. So it's going through the pictures, or going through the cameras, and then it goes to a camera where the Earth is in view. And there in space, there was this object. It looked like a worm or maybe like a snake kind of a shape. You know, it made sort of like a half a triangle was the shape that it was in. And me and my sister-in-law, we were looking at it, and we were like, look at this. What is this? Got to be something on the camera or some space trash or something like that, you know. It just looked very odd, but it looked sort of ominous all at the same time. And so then, you know, it cycles through the rest of the cameras, and when it comes back to that camera, it's still there, you know. And I took several pictures of it, and so the top half of the screen shows you the view from the camera. The bottom half of the screen would show you like a map of the Earth and show you where the space station was located at that point in time. And it told you the speed. And it was orbiting at 14,000 miles per hour. And whatever this object was, I don't know if it realized it was on camera. Maybe they were done looking at the Earth. I don't know. But this thing starts accelerating, starts moving away from the space station. Now, it doesn't change shape, doesn't straighten out or anything. It maintains its shape, but it takes off. I mean, this thing is getting smaller by the second, and I'm just boom, boom, hitting the button, taking pictures, you know, trying to catch as much of it as I can before it's gone. And then once it's, you know, if the space station's moving at 14,000 miles per hour, you can't really call this space trash, because this thing took off faster than that, you know. But
1: Brent, I see what you're saying there, but I want to make sure Adam has some time to respond. So that's, I mean, the International Space Station and NASA videos, that's pretty reputable. What do you do with that type of information once it's witnessed?
5: Well, you know, the fun thing is, you know, listening to the excitement in your voice, man, is that, like, this is how science begins. You saw something. You don't know what it is, right? And now, you know, you start the process of, you got to, you know, because, again, like I keep emphasizing this idea, we fool ourselves, right? There's a zillion different ways in which, you know, reflections in the camera, you know, maybe space junk. There's a lot of stuff floating around in space, whatever. You saw something. You were excited about it. You know, this is my whole career. I see something new, like, how do we begin to investigate these things in a way which we're not getting fooled, right? Because we're so easily fooled. And so, you know, I can't answer what that was because, you know, I wasn't there. I don't have the images. But I would say is, like, you know, what one has to do then is try and figure out, if you had that data, you know, is there anything I can do with this, right? Is there any way, is there anything I can do to analyze how fast was it moving? Which direction was it moving? Could it have been an optical, you know, something optical? So, but what I'm most, you know, so I'm going to tell you that in general, I don't think it was probably a space thing because, you know, the International Space Station has lots of radar on it and they would have seen it unless, you know, you think that the government's not telling us. But let's assume that's not true for a second, that, you know, the astronauts would have seen it. But the cool thing is your excitement about it, right? Because that's how science begins. It's like you got a quest, you saw something, you want to know what it is. Now you got to ask yourself, how would we go about analyzing that so that whatever answer we get is A, public, right? Everybody can do the same analysis you did, and B, we're actually sure of that because science is public knowledge that has been vetted. And so, you know, that's the important thing for me. But I love the excitement in your voice.
1: Awesome. All right, let's go west of the Rockies. And Gene is calling in from California. You're on Coast to Coast AM. Go ahead.
8: Hello, Ryan. Yeah, I wanted to make a statement and then I do have a question. Yeah, my statement is that and many people, you know, are thinking this way. It's kind of a naive way of thinking. It's just because they may be millions of miles of technology above us and all, that doesn't mean that they're spiritually above us and or that they care about us or love us, you know. They may just want to use this planet for resources and minerals, and they don't care about us. So just to say, just as we use discernment when we meet other people, we need to do that with the ETs, too.
1: Okay. You said you had a question?
8: I wanted to say, especially with the abductions. And you'll never get that out of the government. But does he believe in that?
5: Sorry, I missed that.
8: Do you believe in the abductions that are taking place? And do you think that they should be talked about because they should be addressed? This is not being addressed.
1: Are you talking about the abductions of the scientific community? We've seen a lot of people disappearing, or are you talking about like alien abductions?
8: Alien abductions.
1: Oh, got it. Okay. All right.
5: Yeah, you know, from my point of view, from the scientific point of view, again, it's personal testimony. Like there's just not a lot a scientist can do with personal testimony. So, you know, I would never tell somebody that something they said happened to them didn't happen to them. I can't do any, you know, what I'm interested in as a scientist is public data that I can do something with investigation. So, you know, in general, there's nothing that a scientist can do in terms of, you know, corroborating or not corroborating, you know, the alien abduction thing. But I do want to actually speak to your point about the, you know, the intentions of aliens, because, you know, this is something, you know, our job is to think about the trajectory of civilizations, right? What is the trajectory? And the trajectory of evolution, right? And one thing that's really interesting to think about, you know, it's so hard for us to get out of our heads, right? About, we just think that aliens are going to be like us, you know, they're going to look like us, they're going to have intentions like us. And I think, you know, if you really want to think about this field systematically and get out of your biases, you have to recognize that alien minds might be entirely different. Right. They may not even have anything like the intentions that we have, or, you know, which is why a lot of the narratives I find about when people think about UFOs as being aliens, it just often for me, it sounds like a Hollywood movie script. Right. Because I think, you know, and the idea that aliens would come here for our resources. Why would they come here for our resources? They can get the resources they need on almost there's planets everywhere. Water is everywhere. Right. They wouldn't need to travel across the entire, the depths of interstellar space to get water. So that's like a narrative that I often find like, you know, we need to sort of think this through more. I don't think aliens would need to come here to get water or titanium or that stuff is free everywhere in every solar system.
1: Yeah. But have you ever been to a restaurant with good water and you just kept going back to the same spot? There's something nice, but we might just be the spot with the good water. Which, by the way, you were a scientific advisor on Doctor Strange, the Marvel movie. Is that right?
5: Yeah, I was.
1: That's
5: best job ever. And I'm a huge Marvel fan, so that was what was really beautiful about that. I grew up with Marvel comics, you know, like Spider-Man and the X-Men. Every week, I would go down there and get the. So when Marvel called, I was like, oh my god. You know, I like to say it was the third best thing that ever happened because obviously, you know, meeting my wife and then my children. But after that, being the advisor for Dr. Strange is the best thing ever.
1: So you're saying the top three in no particular order?
5: Yeah, top three.
1: But, okay, yeah, top three. One quick question, because we're got to go to break here soon. But with the James Webb Telescope and some of the observations you can get from that, some talk about how much better readings you can get since it's outside of our atmosphere. Let's say Elon Musk sets up a moon base. Would you encourage him to put, let's say, some satellite instruments on there? Would you get a better reading if it was on the moon as opposed to in our orbit on Earth?
5: Well, it depends on what the wavelength is, because different, you know, if you're doing optical, you know, if you're looking at the light our eyes, it wouldn't, you know, that doesn't really matter. Like being, you know, out at the moon versus being in high Earth orbit, that doesn't really matter. But radio, like there's a lot of plans already to put a radio telescope on the far side of the moon. Because right now we use radio for so many things, human technology, cell phones, etc., that it's actually gotten hard for radio telescopes to sort of operate cleanly. So there are plans already, NASA plans, to build a radio telescope on the far side of the moon, which would not have radio interference going on. So, yeah, definitely, you know, having the moon could be a great place to do certain kinds of astronomical observations. How cool would that be
1: would
5: to have
1: be
5: an
1: neat.
5: Observation on the far side of the moon, right?
1: I know. It would be nice if they were looking for broadcasters, perhaps, on the moon. I think we can send our signal up there and broadcast it to the universe. That might be a fun thing. I think you'd want to be on that night if there was a first broadcast.
5: I have to say,
1: broadcast.
5: I am a little – I think we do need to be careful. I am of that, you know, sort of camp that, like, maybe we shouldn't be announcing we're here. Like, hey, we're here. We're tasty. You know, I think one should be careful. I don't know if we should be beaming our, you know, our existence into the universe.
1: Wait, how do you know we're tasty, though?
5: I'm saying they might think we're tasty. We don't want to tell them that we're tasty.
1: Now, Adam Frank is our guest. You can find his book, The Little Book of Aliens, very popular book, everymansuniverse.com. You can find him online there, too. And if you have a question or a comment or an observation or anything, really, we're going to take more of your calls after the break. Feel free to email me. I have a couple of questions there I haven't gotten to yet. Ryan Renker at coasttocoastam.com. We'd like to see those. We only have another half hour with Adam Frank next on Coast to Coast AM.

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1: And we have another half hour with Adam Frank. 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This is the way to do it. Become an insider. 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I find that at times a lot that you can drive around and flip through the radio looking for things to listen to. I get that. I do that all the time, too. But sometimes you're like, man, I wish I could listen to the end of that interview. I didn't get to listen to all of it, and it was really good. Well, become an insider, and that's the way you do it. You can find info right at coasttocoastam.com. So our guest is Adam Frank. We're going to continue with him. And your comments or questions, feel free to give us a call now. With the phone numbers you just heard, we'll take those next on Coast to Coast AM.
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8: Yep.
1: Perfect. Let's go to the wild card line. Jim is in Delaware. Jim, you're on Coast to Coast AM. Go ahead.
5: Hey, Ryan. So let's talk about disclosure. I've been thinking. Yeah, George had a guest on like this. That once he seems to look to extraterrestrials to save humanity from nuclear annihilation. He even mentioned missile silos that have been shut down with UFOs over top of it. I can't help people like that. There's more people like that that would rather believe that than the return of Jesus to Earth. What do you think?
1: Okay. Well, thanks, Jim, for the call. I don't know if the two are necessarily one and the same. I think when you're looking at this into space to try to find evidence is different than theorizing what a perhaps visit would entail. I think that one doesn't negate the other. Let me ask this to you, Adam, because it kind of brings up some questions because people wonder with their faith how it could be shaken. And you alluded to this, I guess, in the first part of the interview where, you know, people wonder if aliens did show up, would we start looting and breaking windows? I don't necessarily believe that would happen. And I don't think it would shake too many people's faith, but I know you're not looking at it that way, but do you have any thoughts on it?
8: Well, I do think about that. I do think about, you know, sort of the effect of, learning that we're not the only form of life in the universe. Cause I think it would be profound. Like, you know, right now, as far as we can tell, you know, from the evidence we have, we're an accident. And I mean by that, what I mean by accident is that, like, you know, there's all these planets and we're the only place that life is formed. And the reason I emphasize this is just that life is unlike any other physical system in the universe. Like, you know, black holes are awesome and weird, but they don't compare, you know, to a cell. Because life is creative, life innovates, life, you know, is the only system, physical system that creates new things. So, you know, knowing that we're not the only time it's happened, just finding one other example of life in the universe would then tell us really by logic that there's lots of life. Life is everywhere. And that would tell us that we're part of a community of life. And I don't think it would shake anybody's religion, right? Religion is, you know, human religions are very malleable. They're very flexible. They have always adapted to new information, you know, and people's spiritual inclinations, you know, are not really about, you know, new scientific data. Most people have spiritual inclinations because of their own interior lives. So that's why I don't think, you know, I mean, religions will do just fine if we find, it'll adapt. It'll take that information in and change how it views the universe. But I don't think that it's going to end religions by any stretch of the imagination. I think that's been a weird narrative that we've had that just, I don't see any evidence for that.
1: Yeah, I don't necessarily know if it would adapt per se. But I think it would raise a lot of questions for spiritual leaders, and I'd be curious to see how they'd answer it.
8: Yeah.
1: And they keep saying, like, with this disclosure stuff, oh, a bunch of, you know, spiritual leaders have been briefed on it because it's going to, you know, their congregation's going to have a hard time grappling with this. We haven't seen any of that yet. I sometimes you can't really believe the headlines you see. Let's go, how about to the first-time caller line? And Edward is in California. Edward, you're on Coast to Coast AM. Go ahead.
9: Hey, how you doing, fellas? Ryan, Adam. Hey, thanks for taking my call. I just wanted to see if Adam had ever heard of or heard something described quite the way what I've experienced before. And it's crazy because I've actually seen it on multiple occasions with several other people. It was like a flaming ball in the sky, like a fiery ball that just kind of hovered. And when it would move, it would just kind of stop on a dime, but as it would start to move, it would be almost like a slight trail to it. And then it would stop, move into a different direction. And then it's funny that the last caller brought up religion because, like I said, I've seen it on multiple occasions. I was actually at work. And one time when I showed it to a coworker, the guy literally dropped to his knees and put his hands up and thought, it was like the second coming of Christ. Anything ever experienced like that or not experienced, but ever hear of anything described quite that way?
8: You know, when my I've heard lots of different kinds of descriptions of people, things people see in the sky. And again, you know, since I'm not there, it's never, there's not much I can ever do about it. And of course, what is required, right? So you could actually, this is what's great. The government now has, you know, a website where you can go and say, look, this is my sighting, and you can put in the details. And but you got to give details, right? Like, what time of day was it? Which direction were you facing? What colors did you see? Because all of those things will help people sort of understand whether or not, like, oh, okay, we can explain this. And that's why I make this point. In general, 95% of the time, it's like, oh, yeah, okay, because you were facing in that direction, because it was, you know, 3 a.m., sure, that was, and there was a storm, we can see there was a storm system that day, you know, that may have been this particular atmospheric phenomena, or, you know, or it'll fall in that category if we can't explain it. But, you know, but what's lovely now is that there is a place that you can go and report this and give as much detail as you can, and that will help people be able to see whether it's in that 95% of the categories. We're like, yeah. We do know what this is, or whether it's in the other category.
1: Great. All right, let's go west of the Rockies with Robin, who's in New Mexico. Robin, you're on Coast to Coast AM. Go ahead.
10: Hello?
1: Yep, we got you, Robin. Go ahead.
10: Okay. Hi. I was just going to ask Adam his opinion, because he touched base with it on the other caller, in regards to the scientists who are missing.
8: Yeah, you know, I have to say, I've looked into this. This is one of these things, I'll just tell you, there's this, you know, we live in a weird world. None of these things are connected at all. Like, some of these are years old. Some of these aren't scientists. They're not even scientists. They were, like, you know, people who worked, they were a secretary at the Los Alamos. Like, this is one of these weird things where, like, the modern world concocts, you know, narratives that just have bare nothing. Some of them are scientists who had nothing to do with, you know, anything related to UFOs, you know? You know, there was one guy who was, you know, who was a plasma physicist, you know, who was murdered by a colleague, you know, had nothing.

0: really doesn't seem to be anything on this.
1: Yeah, and I think about the movies, television shows, where there's always a cork board and photographs and push pins and red yarn. And you're connecting a bunch of things that may or may not be connected. I get that, though, but it is strange. Some of the cases, though, it might not be all of them, but some of them you wonder because people have stories that they would not disappear without telling their families. That doesn't make sense. There's some of them that I can't explain. But maybe it goes back to your 95% thing. 95 can be explained, 5% can't. And I don't know if we'll find an answer for those 5%. Yeah. Let's go up to east of the Rockies, and Suzanne's in South Jersey. Go ahead. You're on Coast to Coast AM.
2: Hello, hello. Thank you, Ryan. Thank you, Adam. This is a very exciting evening with Adam, and thank you for your dedication and passion, because this is really a passion of mine, forever. Lots of experiences with aligning with questions and getting answers, but I was compelled to call because the one lady that called in, and she asked you about alien abduction issue, and you know, Adam responded and said that they really don't need our resources in the physical way, which, yeah, that's probably true, but not in the physical way, but in the spiritual way. Maybe they want our humanity. Maybe we are their resources. Why are they coming from wherever they're coming and taking us? For what? If all of the resources that they had to get here, they have and they have available, why us? So that brings me to the other point that Ryan, you just brought up about spiritual leaders. Well, I've been doing a spiritual practice for 57 years. I'm an avid, actual proof, scientific mind person. But I also believe that there's a foundation in our spirit that is more powerful than we have been dumbed down as humanity for aeons. And we're in a new age now, an age where we want the truth and we want the facts, ma'am. And we have to put our Sherlock Holmes hats on, and we have to do it ourselves. We have to become whole human beings, totally. Mm-hmm. Spirit, mind, and body, we are in control. I'm a light worker. I work based on a spiritual law that is in a Buddhist philosophy. The Buddha is a teacher of the law, by the way. He's not a messiah. He's not a god. He's a teacher. He is a human being who taught us that we have the tools, which is our voice, to tap into the light we have, which is Nam Myoho Renge Kyo. When we say those words, that frequency is the sound of light. We open this potential, and I'm saying this because I really respect the people that are dedicated, like Adam, because I'm dedicated in my own way as well, too, to reach the young people. I work at a university nearby around young people. Well, they want answers. They want the tools. But the point is that you will get the answers when you tap into the light. And that's a law of the universe that can be proven. You want proof?
0: Right.
2: I just mentioned it. Research.
0: Susan, a couple things. First of all, go Jersey. I'm from Jersey. I'm from like the Newark area. I'm up from Belleville. And also, what are we doing awake so early? But finally, I've been a Buddhist practitioner. I've been doing Zen. I've been doing contemplative practice in the Zen tradition for 30 years, which is a long time to stare at a wall. I'm not one of these scientists who's like, oh, spirituality is stupid. You know, I mean, my spiritual practice is very important to me. And one of the things I love about, practice, contemplative practice in the Buddhist tradition is it's very empirical in the sense that, I have the experience when I'm sitting, of the focusing of attention and such. So I'm very open to, a dedicated spiritual practice.

0: But just as sort of the one point you're making about, like, why are they here and us, what I always want everybody to be careful of is making narratives about what aliens want or don't want. Because this is the beauty of thinking about other kinds of life, is, like, you really have to understand that alien minds, the kind of mind that would evolve from a different evolutionary lineage, could be nothing like our own, you know, could have nothing, you know, and that's probably more likely than they're like us, you know. And so one should be careful about not, you know, sort of taking, especially because we're so influenced by science fiction, and being really open to the fact that, like, actually, we have no idea what aliens might want. And so, you know, the narratives we have about they're here to do this or that, I think we should just be very suspicious of our own sort of anthropomorphizing about what some other civilization that developed on some other planet would look like, which is why, in general, I'm kind of skeptical. I come from a skeptical point of view of us being visited. I'm more likely, there's probably alien life out there. It's out there, you know, on their alien planets. That's where I come
1: from. Let's do a couple of quick hits to try to go through some of these emails, just real quick. Is AI helping you?
0: Yeah, AI. Wow. We could talk about AI for a long time. Yes, AI is definitely helping me. AI is amazing when it comes for doing science. I got to say, it is. I love it. On the other hand, you know, AI is also, it's messing with civilization in a lot of dangerous ways. So I just had to put that in. But yes, AI is super helpful for the, in multiple different ways for this kind of project.
1: Okay. Can the existence or the understanding of the existence help us in our daily lives? So sometimes you accidentally stumble upon something scientifically. It could be used for medicine. Is anything that you're researching, could it be used to help humanity other than recognizing that something else is out there?
0: Will practical things come from this? Yes, in the sense that we have to develop all kinds of new powerful technologies, you know, for doing this. We have to build new kinds of detectors. We have to build, you know, the computer software that can sort through a zillion different signals. So yes, always with science, when you push the frontier of science, there's always, feedbacks, you know, or there's always gifts. That's why you should support science, because it just gives you, it's a gift that keeps on giving. So, yes, in that way. But most importantly is it brings you wonder, right? What we really need in our lives is wonder. And science is this beautiful way of being able to look at a leaf that you've seen 10 trillion times. And when you learn about photosynthesis, you can stare at that leaf for an hour and be amazed.
1: Another question, one said, is it even possible to have life without water, carbon, or the sun?
0: Probably not the sun. You definitely need some energy source, and a lot of it. Though you could get that maybe from, you know, the planets have radioactive cores, radioactive elements in the core. Carbon and water and carbon, like, the thing is, if you were start from scratch, if you were like, oh, I want to build something called life that does things like life, you know, you look at the periodic table, you'd probably choose carbon, because carbon is just, carbon bonds so beautifully. It's so, pardon my language, promiscuous, you know, in its bonding that, yeah, you'd make your biological machines, I want to be careful about that metaphor, but you'd build your biology out of carbon, and water is such a good solvent. But there are other options, and nature is more creative than us, and we need to be recognized that we need to pay attention to those other possible options.
1: All right, so the website, everymansuniverse.com. 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Adam Frank, thank you so much for tonight. I really enjoyed it.
0: Oh, it was a real pleasure. Thank you.
1: That's something I think I'm going to have to go sign up for now while I'm thinking about it on everymansuniverse.com, weekly newsletter. Well, that'll do it for Coast to Coast tonight. Always have a great time spending it with you, and if you want to reach me after the show, Ryan Recker at coasttocoastam.com, or I'm on social media. Just do a quick search for Ryan Recker on Twitter, at Ryan Recker Radio on Facebook. Another place to go. So many people to thank: Adam Thompson, Gina Silvetti, Michael Cosio, Dan Galanti, Donna Walker, Tom Danheiser, Sue Trankus, Bill May, Sean Latasseur, Lex Lonehood, my mentor Phil Tower, and of course the legends that make it all possible, Art Bell and George Norrie, and you. 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Have a great night.

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As the bloody Civil War came to a close, slavery was formally abolished in the U.S. in 1865. With this amendment, many African Americans who were born into slavery in the South were free for the first time in their lives. Richard Toler was among this group. He was born around 1837 on a plantation in Lynchburg, Virginia. After the war, he went on to work as a blacksmith, stonemason, and carpenter, according to interview excerpts gathered by the

0: Federal Writers Project.
1: It's a first-hand look at slavery. You know, we all learn about slavery, or most of us learn about slavery in schools and in high school, and it's oftentimes kind of couched in economic and political terms, but this is the first time I'd ever come across first-hand accounts, and I think that's its real value.
0: That's Richard Cahan, co-author of the book River of Blood, American Slavery from the People Who Lived It. The new release chronicles nearly 100 profiles of those that had been enslaved in the South. Each profile features a photo and a short excerpt from an interview with that person conducted by the Federal Writers Project during the late 1930s. The project was created by the federal government after the Civil War in an effort to capture the raw experiences of those formerly enslaved.
1: So this was about 70 years after the end of the Civil War, and the people that were interviewed were at least 70 if they were babies, but they were in their 80s and 90s, and even some were 100 years old. And they talked about their experiences and their thoughts. And one thing that's very unusual about this book is that we've used photographs, portraits of formerly enslaved people to go with their words so that you really get a sense of the power of their words and their pictures together.
0: The dozens of writers that made up the Federal Writers Project interviewed nearly 3,000 formerly enslaved men and women.
1: Most of the interviewers and most of the interviewer/photographers were white. And here these people were being asked by white people for the first time in their lives what they felt like, what they experienced. They were being honored and valued. And then at the end of this interview, they were being asked to pose for photographs. And I think that many of the 96 people who are on the book really took this moment to make a statement about their resilience and their pride. So many of them are pictured in, men were pictured in suits, but on the whole, people were just wearing what they were wearing. But they're always sitting up ramrod straight, or even if they have a cane, they're standing very stately. And I think they somehow, and I don't know how, understood the importance of both giving their testimony, which was essential, and being photographed.
0: One of the women interviewed and photographed was Mary Ann Burleson Patterson. She was born into slavery around 1840 in Louisiana and forcibly relocated to Texas after her and her mother were both sold to a slaveholder near Austin. At the time of her interview, she said that she doesn't know exactly how old she is, but she could be anywhere between 97 to 102 years old.
1: That picture of Mary Ann Burleson Patterson, it's a woman just standing with a hoe in front of her, and she's got on a long apron and very beautiful dress, and not dress, but work clothes. And she was born around 1840, so when she was interviewed, she was very close to 100 years old, and she's still hoeing the land.
0: Despite the horrors and hardships of slavery, Burleson Patterson went on to marry and raised 15 children on her family's farm. The Federal Writers Project found so many stories similar to hers, stories of resilience, strength, and the will to start over again.
1: This one woman, Betty Simmons, was talking about how she was very glad that the Civil War ended when it did, because the slaveholders were about to put her three-year-old boy into the field. And she just wrote, "They took them young." And Felix Haywood, another person, talked about how some African Americans, a few of them, most people stayed on the plantations, but a few wanted to move north. His words are so brilliant. He just wrote, "They seemed to want to get closer to freedom, so they'd know what it was, like it was a place or a city."
0: Many who were formerly enslaved remained in the South after the end of the Civil War and tried to find work nearby.
1: They had to start their new lives with absolutely nothing, and obviously with, in the South especially, so much hatred directed towards them. The end of the war was a very difficult moment for African Americans who had been enslaved. Very few could read or write because they were prohibited from reading and from owning writing instruments. And they weren't equipped to do much more than to live a life on a farm, a hardworking life on a farm. So at the end of the war, it was not surprising that many people, most people, stayed close to the plantation where they had been held or nearby, because oftentimes slaveholders agreed to pay them. It was a very small amount of money, but they agreed to pay them and also provide for their food and their housing. And it was a difficult choice to stay, I'm sure, on plantations, But I think that it was a choice that many people saw as a practical choice, especially after the first couple of years at the end of the Civil War.
0: But by the early 1900s, thousands started migrating north to cities including Chicago, Detroit, and New York in search of greater opportunities. They pushed onward in hopes of a better tomorrow. These words and portraits gathered from formerly enslaved men and women and cemented in history are vital to remembering this dark period in American history. To see some of the photos featured in the book River of Blood, American Slavery from the People Who Lived It, visit viewpointsradio.org. For more behind the scenes, check out Viewpoints Radio on Instagram, X, and Facebook. This segment originally aired in February 2020 and was written and produced by Amira Zaveri. Our studio manager is Jason Dickey. I'm Gary Price.
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0: There's no denying that we as Americans love watching sports. Whether it's baseball, hockey, basketball, soccer, or something else, we love an afternoon spent rooting for our team. If you're a parent and your child plays sports, you might be equally excited to root for your kid from the stands. After all, the world of youth sports can get extremely competitive. For some families, it's full of high stakes, big commitments, and can often feel like the highest highs and the lowest lows. And while it's great to show support and enthusiasm as parents, this drive to win can become all-consuming. You may be familiar with the mom or dad hovering on the sidelines and yelling at their kid or the referee, and in the moment thought, what is wrong with that person?
1: If you know me, I'm a very laid-back person, and I don't care that much about very many things. And I kind of tend to live by the Bill Murray maxim from the movie Meatballs, which is it just doesn't matter. But when my kid started playing hockey and getting pretty competitive about it, something happened to me that I didn't understand. It's kind of like the Hulk, you know? It started to change. And I was like, what the hell is going on?
0: That's Rich Cohen, a hockey dad and author of Pee-wee's Confessions of a Hockey Parent.
1: You cannot be objective about your kid. And that doesn't mean you always think your kid is the best. It also means you might think your kid is the worst. I always broke parents, hockey parents, sports parents, parents in general, into two kinds of groups. The one that could only see what their kid does right and can't see what their kid does wrong, and the one that can only see what their kid does wrong and can't see what their kid does right. And it's impossible to look at your child as if your child is not attached to you or is a stranger to you. And you might think you're doing it, but it can't be done.
0: In the book, he follows the ups and downs of being involved in his son's traveling hockey team, all the way from tryouts to the coveted end-of-the-season championship game.
1: During the whole process of tryouts, when he was a peewee, things were going on that seemed wrong to me and not fair, and I found myself caring so much and getting so upset that I called my sister and I said, what is happening to me? She's old, my big sister, and she has four kids. And she said, when something wrong is happening with your kids, it's not just like it's something you care about or something happening to someone's close to you. It's like it is you. That's what it feels like. And that's what I realized, which is with my son, I was going through all these things that I had gone through as a kid without even aware what was happening again.
0: Cohen grew up in the suburbs of Chicago and also played ice hockey when he was a kid. But he says the sport these days is drastically different from what it was back then, and not for the better. One thing that's completely changed, team tryouts.
1: They have these outside evaluators, and they come in and for tryouts, and they do two things. One is they judge the kids who are trying out on things that can be measured. So you can only judge on what can be measured, which is like speed, how sharply you turn, how you are on your inside edges, your outside edges, all these specific things to hockey that you can measure. And if you can't measure it, it's like it doesn't exist. And you see this in sports and society in general with testing, with the way people are judged, which is the most important things can't be measured. And so it's like they don't exist, and those kids who are the best often get left behind because you can only tell, you can only find those things much later, like at the end of a long tournament, in the fifth game, when your team is already eliminated but they're playing, which kid is still trying? Which kid is still out there working?
0: Qualities like perseverance, grit, and growth are often overlooked because outside evaluators are judging the kids based off what they see in the moment. Essentially, these people act as a buffer between the coach and the players.
1: The outside evaluators give the system, whatever the system is, a degree of plausible deniability, which is if you're a parent, you complain, they say, hey, it wasn't me. I didn't make the decision. It was made objectively by these outside evaluators.
0: Another modification is the role of private trainers. Parents will hire these expensive professionals, hoping that the extra coaching will boost their child's chances of getting picked. Cohen believes it unfairly tips the scale in favor of kids who come from money.
1: Normally, when I was a kid, or just not that long ago, you'd sign your kid up. Your kid had a coach. The coach did the tryouts, chose the team, coached the kid. Now, you say, look, my kid's not being developed. They say, maybe you should go hire an outside instructor. And you find out that all of these kids also have their own private trainers, which they're kind of using without telling the other kids because everyone's competing against each other. And all these things that were included now, you have to pay for extra. Some kids get it. Some kids don't. Some kids don't even know what's going on. And the fact is, the kids that are truly gifted and want to do this, doesn't matter. They're going to do their thing and they're going to get through. But the kids who really can use the instruction, who aren't clued into the system or whose parents aren't involved, are going to get left behind. And that's what I mean by the system breaking down.
0: For Cohen, the ultra-competitive nature of Pee Wee hockey and many other youth sports has sucked up the joy of the game and replaced it with compulsive practice. Too often, parents try to fill in their children's schedules with mandatory ice time, hoping that the more hours they practice under guidance, the better they'll become. But whatever happened to the joy of playing sports as a kid?
1: When we were growing up, and you know, and the way people played hockey, just as one example forever, is you were practicing without knowing you were practicing. You were calling it playing. So in Glencoe, they would freeze over our park in the middle of town. You'd have like 8 or 9 games going simultaneously. In the winter, they just pour water on it, and we'd be playing from basically till we can get outside until the sun went down. Now, that would be among the 10,000 hours of practicing, but we didn't consider it that, and that's why we were able to do it.
0: Today, there are several helicopter hockey parents who try to outsmart the system so that their child has a leg up.
1: When I was growing up, the idea was if you were good, they would have you play with older kids. This idea is that if you want to get good, you play with younger kids. And as a result of that, a lot of parents more and more have tried to hold their kids back to play with younger kids to build their confidence and get more coaching. And that is a big change that I saw, which is the idea that what does it take to be better? Does it take to play with bigger people, better people, faster people, or should you put yourself in a situation where you're kind of a ringer? And those things, the amount of practice and the sort of very carefully placing your kid in a system where they can play a very particular role.
0: Cohen says that this maneuver is unfair to kids because it doesn't allow them to develop as players or as individuals in life.
1: Because ultimately, the seasons where you really grow as a person are the seasons where you struggle. And you're engineering a system for your kid where your kid won't struggle and where your kid won't lose. And anybody who's been alive for more than a few decades knows that you only really get better and only really learn when you struggle and you lose. The winning is the treat, you know, but the winning is just a celebration. You never, as my father also said, you never learn anything from winning. You only learn from losing. And it's from losing that you really learn to win. And that, see, when you try to engineer hockey so that can happen, you kind of destroy what is probably the main value of youth sports, or one of them, which is not getting better at the sport and not preparing to play college hockey or something, but learning how to be part of a team, learning how to play a role on the team, learning how to lose, and that losing isn't the end of the world, that you can come back from it and come back from it stronger and quickly.
0: And yet, he admits his own faults as well. As a parent, he's struggled at times to maintain his composure or see the silver lining after a tough team loss.
1: This is really hard, you know, like I'm always questioning not just my son so much. I feel good about him. The one I feel bad about is myself, you know, like why am I getting caught up in this? Why do I care? And am I doing an injustice to this person or that person? And then you realize that being a decent person is a really hard thing.
0: It can be hard to keep your emotions in check when you're as heavily invested in the game as many parents are today. But in the end, it's important to act responsibly and set an example of how to deal with life's curveballs.
1: I always say to my kids, like, you got to draw a line. Like, there's some things you won't do and some things you won't say no matter what somebody does to you. And not because you don't want to hurt them, because you don't want to hurt yourself, you want to be a good person. I just think one thing I don't want to get lost is how rewarding this experience is. And one of the best things about youth sports and all these things is actually the relationship with the other parents, because that's all my friends now.
0: You can read about the triumphs, the struggles, and the exploding popularity of kids' competitive hockey in Rich Cohen's book, Pee Wee's Confessions of a Hockey Parent, available now online and in bookstores. 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Our executive producer is Amira Zaveri. Our studio manager is Jason Dickey. I'm Marty Peterson.
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10: This is Viewpoints Explained. I'm Ebony McMorris. Every summer, the same warning returns. Never leave a child alone in a parked car. But the danger isn't just about someone running into a store and losing track of time. It's about how quickly a car can turn into a burning oven, even on a day that doesn't feel super hot. According to the CDC, the temperature inside can jump nearly 20 degrees in just 10 minutes. Cracking a window doesn't help slow this down. And for children, the risk is greater because their bodies heat up much faster than grown adults. In just a short time, a child's core body temperature can get too high and heat stroke can set in. If it keeps rising, it can be fatal. The National Highway Traffic Safety Administration reports that more than 1,000 children in the U.S. have died this way over the last 25 years. In many cases, it's not because a parent decides to leave a child in their car. More than half of child hot car deaths happen when they're mistakenly forgotten. Others occur when a child climbs into an unlocked car unsupervised and can't get out. To prevent this, experts recommend building in small backups, like always putting your phone or bag in the back seat as a reminder. Also ask your child's school or provider to call if they don't arrive when they normally would. Lastly, always keep parked cars locked when not in use. If you see a child alone in a locked car, call 911 right away. Don't spend those first few moments looking around trying to find who they came with or attempting to get into the car. That can be sorted out after help is on the way. That's Viewpoints Explained for this week. More in a moment.

0: Welcome to Culture Crash, where we examine what's new and old in entertainment. Much has been made of last year's pop girl renaissance, with huge breakthroughs coming from Chappell Roan and Sabrina Carpenter, plus continued dominance from Taylor Swift, Billie Eilish, Olivia Rodrigo, and Ariana Grande. But there has also been another renaissance of female alternative pop rock artists releasing hits of their own. For instance, 2024 saw Clara release her third album called Charm, full of soft rock and jazzy pop tunes. At just 26 years old, Clara already has an impressive library of music to her name, and she just recently earned her first Grammy nomination. With songs like Juna and Add Up My Love, Clara proves that rich production and a 70s-inspired sound still works even into the 2020s. Suki Waterhouse's album, Memoir of a Sparkle Muffin, is a modern indie pop rock album full of catchy choruses and deeply vulnerable lyrics. Songs like OMG, Super Sad, and Blackout Drunk are perfect sing-alongs for spring afternoon and pair nicely with 80s pop like the music of Kate Bush. And finally, The Last Dinner Party is an indie rock band from London with 5 members and 0 men. Their album, Prelude to Ecstasy, explicitly explores the female gaze, with one of their biggest songs even titled The Feminine Urge. Dark, dramatic, and full of Baroque pop with shades of ABBA and David Bowie, The Last Dinner Party is definitely an act to watch moving forward. Clara's Charm, Suki Waterhouse's Memoir of a Sparkle Muffin, and The Last Dinner Party's Prelude to Ecstasy are all available now. I'm Evan Rook.
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14: Scientific research is necessary for the advancement of society, but none of it would be possible without funding. And though the American government funds many projects, private companies and nonprofit organizations are the other main contributors. While it's necessary to fuel research, it can lead to some harmful results. In fact, Susan Greenhall's book, Soda Science: Making the World Safe for Coca-Cola, reveals how companies can influence the very research they fund. She says it's especially obvious when we look at the American diet.
18: Nutrition research has a long history of working intimately with industry. So for them, the idea that we need to push industry away is rather upsetting and disturbing and unacceptable. But what we need is better guidelines to address the kinds of relationships that are developed between industry and science and make sure that they're actually implemented.
14: Greenhall is an anthropologist and professor of Chinese Studies Emerita at Harvard University. She spent the last decade unraveling one specific case of industry influence within research, which involves the beverage giant Coca-Cola. While it's no secret now that sugary drinks contribute to weight gain, there was a time when Coke and other companies were successful at distracting the public from the true problem. To do this, they became intimately involved with exercise and nutrition research. In 1978, a top executive at Coca-Cola created the International Life Sciences Institute, or ILSI, a global nonprofit organization that published studies on nutrition and food safety.
18: And the first thing it did was get caffeine, which is a major component of caffeinated sodas. Most of our sodas are caffeinated. That's why they give us this vim and vigor. But way back in the 1970s, ILSI worked to get caffeine registered as generally recognized as safe, GRAS. And so then nobody could come and criticize Coke for having too much caffeine. ILSI was the perfect organization to help with the obesity problem.
14: The 1980s is often seen as the start of America's obesity epidemic. And though scientists had begun to research the issue, the NIH only labeled it as a disease in 1998, and the Surgeon General's call to action to prevent obesity didn't come until 2001.
18: And of course, the food industry, the soda industry, has been monitoring, is constantly monitoring the environment for threats to its profits. So the soda industry was way ahead of everybody else when it came to obesity. And in 1999, ILSI organized a meeting of CEOs of the top dozen or so food companies to sit down and strategize how are we going to deal with this problem of rising obesity.
14: By this time, public health specialists were saying how harmful sugary drinks can be and began promoting the idea of a soda tax, similar to the ones placed on cigarettes. So at this secret meeting of CEOs, which only came to light in 2013, the initial idea to protect profits was for the soda industry to run a national public health program that focused on improving diet and increasing exercise.
18: The CEO said, no way, we're not touching our food recipes, anything about our food business. They already work perfectly, but we'll go with the exercise program. So in that meeting, ILSI decided that its only option, because ILSI is funded by the food industry, the only option in the obesity question is to promote exercise. And so starting at that moment, scientists associated with ILSI began working out a science, creating a science that started with a conclusion. Exercise is the answer. And then over the next few years, they built on it. They added more concepts, they added data, they added hypotheses, all geared towards supporting the preordained conclusion that exercise was the answer.
14: Which has had widespread, lasting effects. However, industry-friendly science is nothing new. In fact, a 2023 paper in JAMA Network Open reveals that industry involvement was very common in the 600 most cited clinical trials published after 2018, and the conclusions often favored the study's sponsor. However, it's not always nefarious, and in most cases, this type of funding is a necessary part of research. But Greenhall's book digs into the ways factual data can be manipulated to favor a certain industry. In the case of Coca-Cola's obesity problem, she calls it soda science.
18: And its aim is not to find the best answer to the obesity problem. Its aim is to address the obesity question while being sure to protect profits on sugary sodas. There are many, many more. In fact, every research by public health specialists shows that every single industry that manufactures a product that's harmful to human health or the environment creates a science to protect that product, protect it from lawsuits, and to protect it from critical public health scholars who might want to look into its problems. It's pretty phenomenal.
14: Industries do this by using product defense firms. They employ scientists, engineers, lawyers, and public relations experts, all to keep products from being recognized as harmful.
18: And their goal is to work for companies that want this kind of distorted science that will protect their profits from critique. The big ones, there may be a handful, maybe 5 to 10 big product defense firms in the U.S.
14: And they're smart, because though Coke was influencing science to only look at how a lack of exercise is feeding into the obesity crisis, the data wasn't wrong. The research that was funded was still valuable, so is it really such a bad thing if we still got all of this knowledge on one side of the issue? Greenhall says that's the argument ILSI used as justification.
18: They said, well, everybody's studying dietary sources of obesity. So we're going to do something else. We're going to look at exercise. And so in a way, that's good. But on the other hand, what we really need is research that studies both diet and exercise within the same framework, within the same experiments, so we can see the relative importance of each one. Another downside of just studying exercise is that, especially when the scientists are very influential scientists, then readers of the scientific literature are those who are reading their newspapers, and they see articles focusing on the work of these famous scientists, and they only focus on exercise. They think, wow, exercise must be really important.
14: And though we've established that industry-funded research is extremely common, Greenhall wonders why so many prominent scientists willingly worked for such one-sided evidence.
18: What they did is they argued that we in the field of nutrition science, we need to work with industry to solve this problem. Obviously, the rapid rise in obesity is very deeply connected to what the food industry has been selling us for these many years. Without working with the food industry, we're never going to solve this. And so what goes unsaid is if we work with the food industry, we have to respect its fundamental interests or needs. One of those is no soda taxes. So over the years, through treating the question of soda taxes as a kind of taboo, these scientists never wrote about it in their articles, then they spread the idea that soda taxes were not necessary.
14: In 2007, a group of academic and industry investigators set out to solve the issue of scientific integrity and conflicts of interest in industry-funded research. However, this work was financially supported through educational grants from 10 of the biggest food companies, including Coca-Cola. The group settled on a list of 8 principles that Greenhall says can be deceiving.
18: If you take a close look at them, you see that they're not very binding, that they cover the easy issues, but they don't cover the difficult issues. Yes, we must learn to live with them, but we also need much better guidelines on how to make it happen in a way that's going to be ethical.
14: The rest of the world became familiar with this morally corrupt science in 2015 when Coca-Cola was outed for giving millions of dollars to a nonprofit that pushed the narrative that exercise can offset a bad diet. By this time, science had already proven that in reality, physical activity has a very minimal impact on weight, and a healthy lifestyle is mostly dictated by our diet.
18: Coke really was criticized by the public, by experts, by governmental people. So Coke drafted a whole new set of guidelines for how it was going to contribute to solving the obesity epidemic. In its new guidelines, it said it's not going to fund exercise, it's going to fund wellness projects. And it said that Coke itself will not give 50% or more for the funding for any one project.
14: But even after the scandal, Coke continues to be one of the world's largest beverage manufacturers.
18: We have short memories, but my bottom line is the industry has so much money, and so much of that money has been used to develop marketing strategies that work everywhere around the world, including, of course, in this country. And this field of science and the governmental public health community has just no way to compete with that. We just have to keep pointing out where problems exist, and we've had the wool pulled over our eyes, and try to keep that message in the public's eyes.
14: Greenhall's book, Soda Science, Making the World Safe for Coca-Cola, is available now wherever books are sold. You can find more information about Susan Greenhall and all of our guests on our website, radiohealthjournal.org. This segment originally aired in February 2025. Our executive producer is Amira Zaveri. I'm Kristen Farah.
16: 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When Radio Health Journal returns.
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16: Whether you love hiking or are a restaurant enthusiast, many of us are familiar with mushrooms. But while black and white truffles are widely coveted, they pale in comparison to the accomplishments of their cousins. In fact, some of our most important medications are made using fungi.
17: The antibiotics are made by fungi. Penicillins, cephalosporins, and a drug that many of the listeners will be using, which is the statins to lower cholesterol. These are made by fungi. They're natural products. The fungi just makes them, and we don't even understand why they make them, but we find them very helpful.
16: That's Dr. Arturo Casadevall, microbiologist and infectious disease expert at Johns Hopkins Bloomberg School of Public Health. He says fungi are fascinating because they create so many different products. The ones most people are familiar with are hallucinogens, like LSD.
17: Why would a fungus be making hallucinogens, you know? We don't really understand it. It's just so when an animal eats it, they get a hallucination and they don't eat the fungus again. We don't know, but they're remarkable in the number of molecules that they have. And some of these molecules are very powerful, from lowering your cholesterol to treating infections to giving you a bad trip.
16: Casadevall says there's a lot we don't know about this kingdom. Even the pronunciation differs between communities. Experts estimate that we've documented about 10% of all fungal species that exist. Still, the little we do know of adds up to around 150,000 different types of fungus. This kingdom is extremely resilient. In fact, Casadevall says that they tend to thrive even when everything else is devastated. Major catastrophes in Earth's history, like mass extinctions of plants and animals, have been immediately followed by a fungal bloom.
17: For example, when the meteorite killed the dinosaurs, the earth was devastated and there was a lot of plant matter. And it is now known that all that matter, you know, led to a major fungal bloom. So one of the paradoxes is that the fungi do well when everything does poorly. They can, because they tend to live on dead matter.
16: Which wouldn't be such a terrifying prospect if they weren't also adapting to be able to live inside us humans.
17: Most people worry about viruses. They worry about bacteria. They worry about malaria when they travel. But you don't hear people say, I'm really worried about getting a fungal disease. They may worry about getting athlete's foot. They may worry about getting a nail infection. But people don't walk around worried that they're going to be brought down by a fungal disease unless they're immunocompromised. And the question is, why? What makes you so special? After all, the fungi are killing the frogs, the bats, the kids.

0: degrees, the number of species dropped dramatically with every degree. So by the time you get to 37 degrees, that's the centigrade or 98 degrees Fahrenheit, you know, about 6% of all fungal species could grow, which means that we could keep out more than 90% by just being at our temperature. So we don't think about it, but our temperature is really, it's a major defense mechanism.
1: And not just a deterrent, but possibly a major factor keeping us at the top of the food chain. Costa Duval would go as far as to argue that it's our body temperature that's allowed humanity to flourish.
0: Why are we here, the dominant animals, and why didn't we get a second reptilian age? You know, why didn't, for example, the reptiles recolonize the planet and you would have had reptiles all over again? And I have argued that it's our temperature. The fact that we are warm keeps out most of the fungal kingdom. We don't think about it. We walk through the day at 37 degrees or 98 degrees Fahrenheit, and yet that's enough to keep it. And I've argued that that fungal bloom selected for the small mammals. The small mammals had an advantage. So in that cataclysm, you had the small mammals reproduce more. And when the skies clear and the earth recovered, there were a lot more of them. And that's how we ended up with everything from whales to monkeys to us.
1: This is the reason we haven't had to worry about a fungal pandemic like the one depicted in HBO's hit show, The Last of Us. Fungi has had no reason to evolve to withstand our body temperature, but with global warming causing the Earth's ambient temperature to rise, Costa Duval thinks we should be paying more attention to this threat.
0: Growing at higher temperatures has downsides. You know, there's more damage as a result of replicative processes. It's a stressful environment. But if you're living in the ground, if you're living in the forest, and the world is getting warmer, you really have two choices. You can die, or you can adapt. So imagine an organism that can only grow, let's say, to, let's use the Fahrenheit scale, 93 degrees. And now we're getting all these summers in which there are days in which the temperature is going off to over 100 degrees. That organism is going to have to adapt or die. As it adapts, it will gain the capacity then to grow at 94, 95, 96, maybe 98 degrees. Then you're no longer protected.
1: A fungal pandemic would create unique challenges that we haven't seen before. Since certain species can produce hallucinogens, we could run into an illness that influences our thoughts and actions. There's currently a fungus found in rainforest that infects ants and essentially turns them into zombies to carry out its will.
0: It turns out that they climb up the tree and they die, and then this fungus puts out a fruiting body, which is like a little mushroom, a little thing that you see, and this thing just bursts. And by bursting on top of the tree, it showers the spores and it spreads. So they get a lot more dispersal than rather than if you did it on the ground.
1: Interestingly enough, there are a few cases throughout human history where we can see the effects of a fungal toxin. There are reports that during the Middle Ages in England, rye bread was contaminated with a type of fungus that causes convulsions, pain, and hallucinations. Thankfully, Costa Duval says that our scientists are as prepared as possible with the current research. Still, the fungi kingdom is vast and largely unexplored, meaning that a devastating surprise could be right around the corner.
0: It's an enormous kingdom, 6 million plus species, and everyone is different, and everyone will present new challenges. So we do have drugs. If we were confronted with a fungal emergency, I think that humanity has resources. We're not defenseless. But I think that if you want to continue to prepare, the best insurance is do more science. Learn more about this kingdom, because the more you know, the more you're likely to be prepared for the unknown.
1: His book, What If Fungi Win, is available now wherever books are sold. You can find more information about Dr. Arturo Costa Duval and all of our guests on our website, radiohealthjournal.org. For more behind the scenes, follow Radio Health Journal on Facebook, Instagram, and X. Our writer-producer is Kristen Farah. Our production manager is Jason Dickey. I'm Greg Johnson.
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8: Medical notes this week. Internal swelling in the female reproductive tract may be a hidden cause of infertility. Embryos are highly sensitive to environmental stressors like inflammation. New research in the journal Science Advances has found a correlation between low levels of progesterone and increased inflammation. These findings could pave the way for new treatments targeting inflammation-related fertility issues. Do you ever wish you could look at life a little differently? A new app could help you do this by tweaking your personality. New research in Nature Scientific Reports focuses on how users can enhance their natural curiosity to boost daily motivation. The app asks users to make small but intentional changes in their routines, like listening to a new podcast or experimenting with a new recipe. The researchers say that fostering this trait is important because curiosity directly contributes to positive life outcomes. Not all meditations are created equally. Mindfulness can help calm anxiety, but new research shows that specific strategies are better at treating different kinds of anxiety. An anxious, wandering mind needs a different calming approach than a racing heart or sweating hands. The research is published in the journal Neuroscience and Biobehavioral Reviews. And finally, fathers interact differently with sons and daughters. A study published in Behavioral Neuroscience shows that men with daughters are more attentive to their crying child. They also sing more often and are more likely to use emotional language. The fathers of sons use words more associated with power and achievement, like best, win, and super. The researchers say it's important for knowing how parents subconsciously interact with their kids. And that's Medical Notes this week. I'm Mayan Vosta-Betancourt.
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0: News. I'm Brian Clark. The U.S. Wildland Fire Service's 3 firefighters have been killed and 2 injured as they fight fires on the Colorado-Utah border. It's part of a larger response to wildfires in the region fueled by hot, dry, and windy conditions. The largest, the Cottonwood Fire, spreading rapidly in southern Utah, says spokeswoman Alyssa Mason.
1: The rate of spread was anywhere between 100 feet to 3,000 feet a minute.
0: There's a state of emergency in Utah. There's also a state of emergency in Kentucky where heavy rains causing flash floodings blamed for at least 4 deaths, according to Governor Andy Beshear.
2: This is a serious enough situation where I am now signing a state of emergency so that we can deploy even more resources across Kentucky.
0: The death toll from Venezuela's catastrophic earthquake now exceeds 1,400 people, and families still searching for thousands still missing are frustrated by the government's response. Caracas-based journalist Tony Mawad says,
3: "What we've seen is a very generous, very wide response from civil society, from neighborhood organizations, religious organizations, and schools, but a practical total absence of the state."
0: New jeopardy for the U.S.-Iran ceasefire as Iran launched attacks on targets in Bahrain and Kuwait in retaliation for the latest U.S. strike, says ABC's Selena Wang.
4: The U.S. military announcing new strikes on Iran in direct response to continued Iranian aggression against commercial shipping. At President Trump's direction, the U.S. striking military surveillance infrastructure, communication systems, air defense sites, drone storage facilities, and mine lair capabilities. It was in response to an Iranian drone striking a tanker, the second attack on a ship crossing the strait in just days.
0: Iran's threatening a complete halt to negotiations if the attacks continue. 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
0: Another win for President Trump's efforts to reshape the Republican Party.
7: Congresswoman Julia Letlow has won Louisiana's Republican Senate nomination, putting her in position to succeed Senator Bill Cassidy. Letlow defeated former Congressman and State Treasurer John Fleming in Saturday's runoff after both advanced past Cassidy, who broke with President Trump by voting to convict him during his first impeachment trial. Letlow campaigned as a strong Trump ally, promising to support his agenda. Her victory continues Trump's push to replace Republicans who've opposed him with candidates who back his policies. Dave Packer, ABC News.
0: There was a funeral in Memphis on Saturday for the 1-year-old boy who was fatally shot by a Mississippi police officer at a Walmart store in Senatobia. That funeral came as the shooting remains under investigation. The World Cup knockout stage is set. The U.S. will play Wednesday against Bosnia and Herzegovina, but businesses around the stadium hosting next month's final in New Jersey say they've already been knocked out.
8: As soon as you walk through the doors of Steve's Sizzling Steaks in Carlstadt, New Jersey, you're smacked in the face with a wall plastered with New York Giant greats. On a typical night, it's sizzling in here. On a World Cup match day, though,
9: it was a ghost town.
8: In fact, the manager says on match days, business has been down by 60%, so they are now cutting staff when there's World Cup action at MetLife, with the state DOT issuing gridlock alerts warning drivers to stay away from certain roads.
0: I'm Brian Clark, ABC News.
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9: Here's your WSGW weatherology forecast. Sunny skies expected for today as temperatures top out at 84. Mostly clear skies. We head towards Sunday night. Temperatures bottom out around 63. Hot on Monday with a high around 92, but it will be humid too, making it feel like it's 101 at times, with mostly sunny skies and breezy conditions as well. Passing clouds will come in for Monday night as temperatures drop back to around 73 with breezy conditions still. Temperatures heat up even more Tuesday with a high around 96. We'll see lots of sunshine, falling back to around 74 into Tuesday night with mostly clear skies. Hot temperatures continue into the middle part of the week too, a high around 97 with sunshine. I'm meteorologist Regina Cole with the WSGW weatherology forecast. Right now, it's 58 degrees.
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12: This is Lee Habib, and this is Our American Stories, the show where America is the star and the American people, coming to you from the city where the West begins, Fort Worth, Texas. Out of all of the so-called robber barons, J.P. Morgan ranks as one of the most maligned. He is widely credited with having saved the U.S. national economy in general, and the federal government in particular, on two separate occasions. Let's take a listen to the story.
13: It was the 1800s, and in just 35 short years, America had grown into one of the most powerful countries on the planet, fueled by a group of visionaries who were building a better future. Cornelius Vanderbilt stopped at nothing to connect the nation via railroads. John D. Rockefeller lit homes from coast to coast, cheaply and safely with his Standard Oil. Under the strength of Andrew Carnegie's steel, cities expanded to the sky and bridges tightened the nation. And because of J.P. Morgan's business sense and vision, electricity began powering America. But what exactly did J.P. Morgan do? And why is it that we all know this man's name?
14: You look at J.P. Morgan, the way he controlled the banking system. Basically, there's one man who just literally dominated the banking industry and essentially dominated financing in the country.
13: JP was a banker, a very powerful one, who pulled the financial strings of wealthy men and was called on by presidents for what we now know as a bailout. He was a man who brought order to chaos, a man who made a fortune consolidating broken industries, buying out failing companies, and returning them to profitability. Twice he was called on by American presidents to save the nation's economy. Both times he was criticized for wielding the power for the ability to do so. He was physically large, with massive shoulders, piercing black eyes that seemed to look through people. He had an enormously disfigured purple nose because of a chronic skin condition called rosacea. As a result, all of his professional portraits were retouched. Photographer Edward Steichen said, meeting his blazing dark eyes was like confronting the headlights of a freight train bearing down on you. In 1837, the new steam engine was beginning to transform America, creating new and exciting opportunities. It was into this world of possibility that John Pierpont Morgan was born on April 17th in Hartford, Connecticut. The eldest son of Junius Spencer Morgan, the legendary founder of the world's first modern investment bank, and Juliet Pierpont Morgan, the daughter of a fiery preacher. Young Pierpont was greatly influenced by both his grandfathers. Every Sunday, he accompanied his grandfather Joseph Morgan to the local Episcopal church. Pierpont loved the services, especially when it came to singing the hymns. His other grandfather, the Reverend John Pierpont, was known for his passionate sermons on man's depravity and the love of Christ. Here's historian Ron Chernow.
15: From his Pierpont grandfather, Morgan got a streak of romanticism, a streak of morality, and even a certain crusading streak that would be very important in his life.
13: From the time he could count, Pierpont was taught that there was only one way to do business, the Morgan way. Simply put, invest wisely, avoid risk. Pierpont was a relatively solitary child who preferred reviewing his father's account books to outdoor sports. Pierpont's father noticed his son's abilities and over the years groomed him for a career in business.
16: He raised his son Pierpont with a great deal of love, but also a great deal of discipline. Junior Spencer Morgan expected that his son would follow in his footsteps and succeed in the business world.
13: But illness plagued Pierpont and often kept him out of school.
17: From the time that he was a boy, he really had two personalities. One was this very jolly, animated, high-spirited, outgoing boy with tremendous energy and health. But then he would suddenly get these fainting spells, and that was accompanied by a personality that was more that of a brooding loner.
13: Forced by illness to spend time alone, Pierpont perfected the game of solitaire, a game he played to relax when he felt tense or nervous. After his first year at college, Pierpont's father decided it was time for his 20-year-old son to begin his career and arranged for him to be given a job as a clerk in a Wall Street banking firm. He worked hard, was orderly and absolutely methodical, and he could add numbers with lightning speed. Here's historian H.W. Brands.
18: J.P. Morgan understood the game, and at some point he realized that as successful as his father had been, he could become even more successful.
13: At this time, Pierpont was introduced to a young lady named Amelia Sturgis, or Mimi, and they began dating. Soon Pierpont was sent to New Orleans, where he stumbled upon a business opportunity that he couldn't resist. A local sea captain was stuck with a shipload of coffee and no buyer. Immediate action was required, or the coffee would spoil. Using the firm's money, Pierpont purchased the coffee and managed to turn a tidy little profit in the process. In New York, the partners at the bank weren't impressed. They were angry and thought the venture was risky. But Morgan believed that fortune smiles on those who act fast, and he believed his instincts about people would always make him a winner.
18: He said the real risk was that he had misjudged the character of the captain, and that the captain would have lied to him. And this is sort of the quintessential issue of Morgan, that he was able to look at people and immediately make a judgment of their character and of their integrity, and one of his greatest strengths.
12: And you've been listening to the story of J.P. Morgan, and you may have ideas about who Morgan was, and you may indeed have ideas about the robber barons in general. I mean, the tagline alone is enough to make people hate these men. But there's also much to know and much to appreciate. And we're learning more about what J.P. Morgan did, his contribution to the building of modern America. When we return, more of the story of J.P. Morgan on Our American Stories.
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12: And we continue with Our American Stories and the story of J.P. Morgan. Let's pick up where we last left off.
13: During the summer of 1861, 3 years after they had met, Mimi was diagnosed with tuberculosis. Almost always fatal in the 19th century. Pierpont was devastated. Immediately, he took control of the situation. He proposed to Mimi, promising her that he'd help find a cure.
16: He married her in the family house in New York. In fact, he had to carry her downstairs for the ceremony.
13: Pierpont immediately took Mimi to Algiers for their honeymoon. He thought the tropical climate might save her. When Mimi's condition worsened, he brought in the best specialists to attend to her. But his efforts were in vain. 4 months after their marriage, on February 17th, 1862, Mimi died in Pierpont's arms.
16: Here's an extraordinary outpouring of somebody.

0: trying to control life in some way. It was a terrible loss for him, and he failed. But he knew what he was getting into, oddly enough. He was daring, almost he was daring death in some sort of dramatic way, and attempting to control it.
1: The ordered, controlled life that Pierpont had made for himself was turned upside down. He returned to New York a changed man.
2: The loss was so powerful that, in a way, it forced him to keep his genuinely emotional nature under tight control.
1: Pierpont immersed himself in his business. He also remembered the comfort he received while attending church as a young boy. He joined St. George's Church in Manhattan and became an active member. As he continued to grieve for Mimi, the church provided a type of redemption that Pierpont didn't expect. It was there where he met the young, beautiful Fanny Tracy. She was at first put off by Pierpont's gruff demeanor, but soon she warmed to his affections. After a year-long courtship, Pierpont and Fanny were married at St. George's Church on May 31st, 1865. They had three daughters and one son. Pierpont's prospects were bright. At 33, he had a beautiful family, a yacht, two homes, and was earning more than $75,000 a year, a huge amount in a time when $2,000 was a comfortable living. Then, like the discovery of fire and the invention of the wheel, Morgan envisioned electric light revolutionizing the world. Morgan hired Thomas Edison, a telegraph boy turned inventor, to install electricity at his Manhattan mansion on 219 Madison Avenue, the first electrically lit home in the world.
3: Ladies and gentlemen, behold the miracle of modern science. The gas lamp is dead. Long live the electric light.
1: Morgan's home became a lab for Edison's experiments. And when the time came to showcase electric light to a group of potential investors, Pierpont's father was not impressed. Though his father, Junius, saw electric light as a risky fad, Morgan invested everything in Edison. In the end, the fruits of Morgan's insight and investment gave birth to a company called General Electric. At this point, Morgan was running the biggest investment bank in America and consolidated both the electricity and railroad industries. He controlled 100,000 miles of railroad, half the country's mileage. But the American economy was fragile, and in 1893, the stock market crashed. The nation was thrown into a devastating depression. More than 100 railroads declared bankruptcy, causing a domino effect that threatened other businesses and promised complete collapse of the economy. As had happened in the past, powerful men called upon Pierpont Morgan to bail them out.
2: He excelled at taking warring parties who were destroying an industry and bringing peace on terms that was suitable to them, profitable to him, and which gave him leverage in the business itself. Anyone who knew anything about him realized that, like him or not, he got things done.
1: Morgan reorganized the railroads by streamlining operations, and he was quickly able to reverse the downward spiral. But Pierpont wasn't finished. As a result of the Depression of 1893, the federal government's gold reserves had dropped to such an alarmingly low level that it looked as though the United States government would go broke. Fortunately, writes Phil Anschutz, Morgan considered the United States too big to fail. So Morgan devised a plan in which American and European bankers would invest gold directly in the government, saving it from collapse. But President Cleveland rejected Morgan's plan, and instead he backed a plan to raise the money by selling bonds directly to the public. But Morgan knew that the government didn't have time to sell bonds. Morgan quickly took a train to Washington, but was told that the president would not see him Morgan's reply was swift. I have come down to Washington, D.C. to see the president, and I'm going to stay here until I see him.
4: I think Pierpont Morgan certainly felt that he was the equal of the president of the United States.
1: The next morning, word came from the White House that Morgan would be received. The president implemented Morgan's plan, and within days, the economy recovered. Here's Alan Greenspan.
5: Morgan obviously was looking at the national interest in the context of his own, that is, saving the U.S. Treasury was an act of basic self-interest, but it was an act of nationalism.
1: Morgan was hailed as a hero. He was praised for his patriotism and selflessness. But like all good deeds, Morgan's didn't go unpunished. Some accused him of manipulating the government and collecting a profit.
6: People began to decide that Pierpont had too much power to be able to save the government of the United States. An extraordinary thing. And therefore, the only way that he could have done it is by having some sort of evil capability.
1: With the chaos, uncertainty, and personal demonization that often plagued Morgan's life, there was one source of stability: St. George's Church. The Reverend Rainsford said, "Sometimes I found him kneeling in prayer, or reading, or singing a hymn without organ and alone. No one but myself knew that the great master of men and things was worshiping." But this great master of men and things had another side. Morgan was known for enormous appetites.
7: He consumed enormous quantities of port, sherry, and wine with dinner. He had breakfasts so large they could have killed a horse.
1: His appetites extended to other areas as well. He was often seen in the company of women other than his wife.
7: Pierpont once made a very telling comment that there are always two reasons why a man does something: a good reason and the real reason. And he was always very respectful of Fanny. He was very discreet about the various escapades that he went through.
8: And you've been listening to the story of J.P. Morgan. And in the beginning of this segment, we learn about him losing the love of his life to tuberculosis, which at the time was a death sentence. He joined St. George's Church, where he finds solace, redemption, and also his future wife. But it was his vision of electric light illuminating not just America, but the world, and his huge investment in powering America with light that led to his great fortune. And he backed Edison, and actually, well, he had the first electrically lit home in the world. That's how much he believed. And that investment parlayed into and turned into General Electric, a company we all know. When we come back, more of the story of J.P. Morgan, the good and the bad, the visionary and the investment banker, here on Our American Stories.
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8: And we continue with our American stories and the story of J.P. Morgan. Let's pick up where we last left off.
28: Morgan's passionate nature extended to his business enterprises. In 1901, he undertook the largest business transaction in modern history, the purchase of Carnegie Steel. Carnegie Steel was the crown jewel in the Morgan Empire. When asked to name his price, Andrew Carnegie jotted down a figure on the back of an envelope.
29: Carnegie wasn't going to do any price haggling with Morgan. Carnegie writes down $480 million on a piece of paper. It's the equivalent of $400 billion today, more than Gates and Buffett together.
28: Carnegie dared J.P. Morgan to buy him out for an outrageous price, a sum that is higher than the entire budget of the U.S. federal government.
0: Tell him the answer's yes.

0: The deal was closed without lawyers and without a written contract. The agreement gave Carnegie a personal net worth of over $310 billion in today's money. The largest private fortune the modern world has ever seen. With Carnegie Steel under his belt, Morgan formed the United States Steel Corporation in March of 1901. Stock was valued at $1,400,000,000. Morgan had created the world's first billion-dollar corporation, but his enormous power now brought public scrutiny.
1: After his creation of U.S. Steel, he controlled somewhere between 60 and 70% of the American steel industry. He controlled a third of American railways at a time when railway stocks comprised 60% of all the stocks on the New York Stock Exchange.
0: Morgan had reached the pinnacle of his power, and it looked as if nothing could stop him. At the turn of the century, Morgan, along with John D. Rockefeller and Andrew Carnegie, joined forces in launching the business-friendly William McKinley into the position of President of the United States. But on September 6, 1901, McKinley was cut down by an assassin's bullet and died 8 days later. Vice President Theodore Roosevelt was sworn in as the next president.
2: Now, let's get started.
0: Morgan soon confronted a man whose power equaled his own.
1: He was an unknown entity, but to the extent that people in New York knew his record, they also knew that he was something of a loose cannon who had gone on record as criticizing businessmen.
0: Roosevelt was determined to break up the big, powerful businesses called trusts, and he used Morgan's railroad company to set the example.
3: Morgan demanded to see the president, so he stormed down from New York to Washington, went into the White House, and he said, "I don't understand." He said, "If we've got a problem, send your man to my man and they'll fix it up." And Roosevelt said, "This is exactly the problem with Morgan. He acts as though I'm just a rival boss or something." And Morgan, who thought that he could manipulate Roosevelt, discovered that Roosevelt could not be manipulated at all.
0: Morgan was not impressed.
4: Pierpont Morgan resented Theodore Roosevelt, finally. And once when he heard that Roosevelt was going off to Africa on a safari, Morgan said, "Good, I hope the first lion that meets him does his duty."
0: Morgan was prosecuted for breach of the Antitrust Act and lost in a 5-4 decision at the U.S. Supreme Court in 1903. Then, in the fall of 1907, another panic hit Wall Street. One of America's largest trust companies had collapsed, sending shockwaves throughout the American economy. Immediate action was required, and President Roosevelt's advisors knew that there was only one man with the power to save the nation.
5: Morgan's reach was very broad in American industry. He becomes the most respected, reliable, and trusted figure, not only because of the power and wealth that he wields, but just because of his character.
0: The president who had prosecuted Morgan for having too much control was about to hand that control back to him. And Morgan had a plan. His answer was to get the larger trusts to invest money in their weaker competitors. This wasn't easy, but Morgan's power of persuasion was unmatched.
1: Morgan was a very flamboyant and almost operatic figure, and like all great actors, he liked to have great stage sets for his big set pieces. He found that very often, in order to get a business deal, it helped to isolate people and also to set a deadline.
0: He gathered the trust company presidents in his library. He cast a long, penetrating look at each man and launched into a plea for cooperation that at times sounded more like a command. Morgan then walked to the front door of the library, locked it, and retired to another room to play solitaire. The nation's most influential men were locked in Morgan's library and weren't allowed out until they came up with a solution.
6: And he would be sitting at the desk and he would be flipping his cards. And one of his lieutenants would come in and say, "Mr. Morgan, they The bank presidents have proposed a $10 million loan, and he would be flipping his cards, and he would look up and he would say, "It's not enough." Flick his cards again.
0: In the early hours of the morning, Morgan marched into the library. The men still had not come to a solution, but Morgan had. He pushed a contract and a pen into the hand of the leader of the trust company presidents. He pointed to the contract and said, "Here's the place, and here's the pen." Completely exhausted and beaten down, the president signed, and the others followed. The men agreed to contribute to the $25 million pool to save the weakened trusts. Within days, the economy rallied. Vowing to never let it happen again, and realizing that in a future crisis there was unlikely to be another Morgan, the banking and political leaders devised a plan that resulted in the creation of the Federal Reserve System in 1913. Here's Ron Chernow.
1: Prior to 1913, we did not have a Federal Reserve Board in this country. We had J. Pierpont Morgan. He was like a one-man central bank.
0: On the morning of April 15, 1912, Morgan was scheduled to travel on the ill-fated maiden voyage of the RMS Titanic, but canceled at the last minute. The White Star Line, which operated Titanic, was part of Morgan's International Mercantile Marine Company, and Morgan was to have his own private suite and promenade deck on the ship. In response to the sinking of Titanic, Morgan purportedly said, "Monetary losses amount to nothing in life. It is the loss of life that counts. It is that frightful death." On March 31st, 1913, he died in his sleep in a hotel in Rome, just short of his 76th birthday. J. Pierpont Morgan used his integrity and his influence to transform Wall Street at the turn of the century. In the process, he changed America forever.
7: And a terrific job on the production, editing, and storytelling by our own Greg Engler. And what a story you heard. What a complicated and counterintuitive story after all you'd ever heard about the robber barons, particularly J.P. Morgan. You have to rethink just about everything. What he did with Carnegie was simply make the largest business transaction in history. Carnegie wrote down an epic number, $480 million, and there was no counter. J.P. Morgan paid the full amount and formed U.S. Steel, the first billion-dollar corporation in America. The story of J.P. Morgan, here on Our American Stories.
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17: America 250. Independence Day will be here soon, the celebration of America's 250th birthday, honoring the adoption of the Declaration of Independence, July 4th, 1776. The last major anniversary was the bicentennial in 1976. A Roper poll of Americans at that time regarding the future of the country found 43% optimistic, 15% pessimistic, and 39% uncertain. A recent Emerson College poll asked the same question. The results showed 42% optimistic, 41% pessimistic, and 18% uncertain. 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And those are the poll options you can vote for, optimistic, pessimistic, or uncertain. 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
22: The U.S. team is depending a little bit too much now on Jim Craig. He's making too many good saves.
23: Maruzioni! Mike Maruzioni! Now we've got Venmo. Oh, I love Brooks' reaction. Here it is again.
22: Here's Maruzioni using the defenseman as a screen. A good low shot.
7: And we continue here with Our American Stories. And our own Greg Hengler brings us this next story, and it's one that's close to his heart. He grew up in Eden Prairie, Minnesota, and hockey is more than a pastime to folks living in that part of the country.
24: It is the greatest American underdog sports story ever told. How a team of college kids and unsigned amateurs, under the tutelage of legendary coach and legendary taskmaster Herb Brooks, beat the elite Soviet hockey team on their way to winning the gold medal at the 1980 Lake Placid Olympics. Mike Maruzioni served as the captain. The highlight of the games for Mike was scoring the game-winning goal against the Soviet Union, the one you just heard. Here's Mike Maruzioni with his story.
25: I grew up in a little town on the North Shore of Boston called Winthrop, Mass. I still live in that town. Actually live two houses away from the house I grew up in. And when I was in high school, I actually played football, hockey, and baseball. Baseball was my love. I probably played more baseball than any sport. And football was my passion in high school. Hockey was something you just did in the wintertime. When I got out of high school, I was not recruited by any colleges. And I ended up going to a prep school year for 1 year in a school in Maine called Berwick Academy, with the hopes, actually, of playing at the University of New Hampshire. And I wanted to play all three sports.

He came over to me after the game and asked me where I was going to school, and I told him I was going to Merrimack College. And then he proceeded to tell me that they had a kid from Canada that decided not to come, and they had a scholarship available. Would I be interested in going to Boston University? And you got to imagine my surprise. Boston University was coming off back-to-back national championships and considered one of the best teams in college hockey. Well, I told him I would accept the scholarship because I felt I could play at Boston University given the right opportunity. So I arrive on campus at Boston University. Unfortunately, the head coach didn't know anything about me. And early on in the beginning of the season, I was basically playing on the fourth line. And we'd only played a couple of games, but I wasn't playing that much. Well, as it turned out, at one point, just before Christmas, Leon Abbott, the head coach, got fired, and Jack Parker became the head coach. So Jack Parker becomes the head coach, and I go from centering the fourth line to playing left wing on the second line, and was fortunate and led the team in goals scored my freshman year. So I graduate from Boston University, and at that point, thought I could play in the National Hockey League, and went to camp with the New York Rangers. The New York Rangers had my rights. I went to camp with the Rangers, had a pretty good camp, but John Ferguson, the general manager, talked to my advisor and told them that they weren't going to sign any new players. They had enough players under contract, and they sent me to Toledo, Ohio. And I went to Toledo, Ohio, and played as an amateur. I was not under an NHL contract. I was paid every 2 weeks by the Toledo Gold Diggers in the International League. I actually ended up making, I think, my first year, $3,500. Not a lot of money, playing 80 games. But it was a start. Well, I had a very good year in Toledo. I finished second on our team in scoring and was voted the outstanding born American. All set and ready to sign with the New York Rangers. Well, John Ferguson, who was the general manager, he ended up getting fired. And Fred Chero now became the general manager of the New York Rangers. And Fred Chero told my agent that they weren't signing any of John Ferguson's players and Mike was free to do what he wanted to do. Well, I thought, why don't I go back to Toledo, play as an amateur, and have an opportunity to try out for the 80 Olympic team. It's funny, if John Ferguson never got fired, I probably would have signed with the New York Rangers. Don't know where my NHL career would have gone, but clearly I would not have been eligible to play on the Olympic team. Well, with that in mind, I go back to Toledo. I was fortunate that next year they gave me a little more money to play. Still nowhere near what you could make playing in the NHL. But I went back there with the intention of the next year trying out for the Olympic team. And I got invited to the Olympic Festival. Ended up playing on the Great Lakes team. We ended up winning the gold medal at the Olympic Festival. And I was fortunate to be elected captain of my team. Well, from the Olympic Festival, I was selected by Herb as one of 26 players to make the 80 Olympic team. But only 20 were going to go to Lake Placid. Well, fortunately for me, I was one of 20. I also had the honor of being elected captain of that team. Although I've said many times, we had a team of captains. Mark Johnson, Jack O'Callaghan, Bobby Suter, Billy Baker, Kenny Morrow, Mark Wells, Mark Pavlich, John Harrington. These guys were all captains of their colleges or high school teams, as was Mike Ramsey, Neil Broughton, Eric Strobel, Steve Kristoff, Phil Verkota. Great leaders, great players, great people. Well, our team traveled and trained for 6 months leading up to the Olympic Games in Lake Placid, where we were part of something that was unique, something that nobody in the world thought we could accomplish, going to Lake Placid and winning an Olympic gold medal. Well, after the Olympic Games, once we saw and realized what this moment was, I retired from hockey and decided I was going to maybe get into coaching, and then found out how big this moment was and kind of gave me a new look on life and a lot of different opportunities in my life. I ended up being able to become a broadcaster working Olympic Games as a commentator,
Having been a commentator with the Olympic Games, I was also able to do the New York Rangers, the New Jersey Devils,

0: and eventually even college hockey. Well, I got out of the broadcasting business when my kids started to get a little older. I have three children, a daughter, Leanne, a son, Michael, and a son, Paul. Since then, the two of them, Michael and Leanne, have been married and have now beautiful five grandchildren, four boys and a little girl. So what started out in my high school days, living in the same town that I live in now, the opportunity to be in the Olympic team, the movie that came out called Miracle, the visibility that our team has received over the years led me to what, which is a book that I wrote, along with a gentleman by the name of Neil Baudette. And the book is The Making of a Miracle, the Untold Story of Olympic Captain Mike Ruzzioni. I wrote the book for one reason and one reason only. I want my grandkids to know there is more to my life than 2 weeks in Lake Placid. So our journey as a team, which started in 1980, since our victory over Finland. And it's kind of funny for me because today people still think we only played one game and they forget about the Finland game. They just think we beat the Soviets and that was it. Our team in 1980 touched a lot of lives for a lot of different reasons. For us, it was an opportunity to represent our country, compete in the Olympic Games with the hope and dreams of winning the tournament. And as it turned out, we did. So rather than get into my whole life talking to you here, I thought I'd give you just a little glimpse of some of the things that have happened to me in my life. Thank you.
1: And the humility, you can hear it in his voice. Guy just doesn't really want to talk about himself. In the age of selfies and endless self-promotion, that is a rare thing. And by the way, that he was captain on a team of captains tells you everything about the guy's character. And lucky Boston University having a guy like this teaching and leading other men and women. Mike Ruzzioni's story, in his own words, here on Our American Stories.

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0: News. I'm Brian Clark. The severe fire season in Utah's now turned deadly as the U.S. Wildland Fire Service says three firefighters were killed and two others were hurt battling fires on the Colorado-Utah border. The largest fire in Utah is the Cottonwood Fire. It's burned more than 144 square miles in the southwest part of the state, including the area around Dr. Mark LeDuc's cabin. He watched it by Ring camera from Beaver, Utah.
1: Within seconds, completely surrounding kind of the trees around my cabin. I've never seen anything like that. I didn't know fire could do that.
0: Weather has turned deadly in Kentucky as heavy rains fuel flash flooding, says ABC's Allison Kosick.
2: In Kentucky, Governor Andy Beshear declaring a state of emergency following relentless rain and flash flooding. Drivers urged to stay off roads.
3: It's going to be dangerous to drive. We've already had at least one motorist swept away and killed by flash flooding.
2: In Bullitt County near Louisville, some residents urged to evacuate after the heavy rains caused a dam to fail.
0: The flooding blamed for a total of four deaths in the Commonwealth. Talks between the U.S. and Iran to permanently end the war could be in jeopardy after Iran targeted Bahrain and Kuwait following U.S. strikes for what the U.S. said was a violation of the Memorandum of Understanding. Over 1,400 people are now confirmed dead as a result of the powerful twin earthquakes in Venezuela. Researchers estimate nearly 60,000 buildings were damaged. ABC's Marcus Moore has details from the foreign desk.
4: In the hard-hit area of La Guaira, north of Caracas, a hellscape with entire buildings collapsed into towering piles of rubble. In Miami, people answering the call for help, donating food and essentials.
5: We live very far, but our heart is with our country, with our people.
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0: Now required reading in Texas public schools, the Bible, says ABC's Alex Perche.
8: The Texas Republican-controlled Board of Education approved a mandated reading list for its more than 5 million public school students that includes passages from the Bible. In elementary school, students will begin with a picture book series. In middle school, they will learn about the Sermon on the Mount and teachings about the Kingdom of Heaven. And in high school, students will read Bible passages alongside classical authors like Charles Dickens and Jane Austen. Now, while this is likely to face challenges, those changes would go into effect in 2030.
0: Authorities in the Great Lakes are looking into a deadly collision between two boats late Thursday on Lake Michigan. Evelyn Holmes has more from affiliate WLS in Chicago.
9: It happened about a mile and a half east of Monroe Harbor. That's when the Coast Guard began getting calls for help.
10: One vessel overtook another one, and there was a collision that happened.
9: It's unclear what caused the boats to collide or how many people were aboard each vessel. The people on the boats ranged in age from 18 to 26. There are no cameras out that far. Rescuers arrived to find multiple people on the smaller boat in distress. They were rushed to area hospitals in serious to critical condition, including the woman who died. That's according to the Chicago Fire Department.
0: Total of four people were hurt. Utz is issuing a voluntary recall of its Dirty and Zapp's brand potato chips because the FDA says they may be contaminated with Salmonella. So far, no injuries have been reported. I'm Brian Clark, ABC News.
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11: Here's your WSGW weatherology forecast. Sunny skies expected for today as temperatures top out at 84. Mostly clear skies. We head towards Sunday night. Temperatures bottom out around 63. Hot on Monday with a high around 92, but it will be humid too, making it feel like it's 101 at times, with mostly sunny skies and breezy conditions as well. Passing clouds will come in for Monday night as temperatures drop back to around 73 with breezy conditions still. Temperatures heat up even more Tuesday with a high around 96. We'll see lots of sunshine, falling back to around 74 into Tuesday night with mostly clear skies. Hot temperatures continue into the middle part of the week too, a high around 97 with sunshine. I'm meteorologist Regina Cole with the WSGW weatherology forecast. Right now, it's 57 degrees.
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14: This is Lee Habib, and this is Our American Stories, and we tell stories about everything here on this show, from the arts to sports, and from business to history, and everything in between, including your stories. 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They're some of our favorites. And this next story comes to us, well, Greg Hengler brings it to us, and actually the person providing this story is a listener in Colorado.
15: Charles Tex Watson was just a young guy from Texas in 1969 when he came under the spell of drugs and Charles Manson and helped kill seven people. Watson attended Cal State Los Angeles but dropped out less than half a semester later, got a job selling wigs, and began living it up in the party scene of Los Angeles. One fateful evening, he was driving home and picked up a hitchhiker. In Watson's words, "Hitchhikers were pretty common on Sunset Boulevard, and I pulled over to pick one up. When he told me his name was Dennis Wilson, it didn't mean anything to me, but when he said he was one of the Beach Boys, I was impressed." Wilson, the Beach Boys' drummer, then directed Watson to his home on Sunset Boulevard in the Pacific Palisades area of Los Angeles. Watson was shocked when he pulled up. In the living room, Watson found a man sitting on the floor with his guitar, surrounded by six young women. "He looked up," Watson later recalled, "and the first thing I felt was a sort of gentleness, an embracing kind of acceptance and love. Another man at the house introduced them. This is Charlie, Charlie Manson." On August 9th, 1969, under the direction of Charles Manson, Watson and three other Manson girls murdered pregnant actress Sharon Tate and four other people on Benedict Canyon. The following night, Manson accompanied the previous night's killers and supervised the murder of two more victims in Los Feliz. These murders are considered some of the most gruesome and shocking in American history. Tex Watson stayed in Los Angeles for almost 2 months before fleeing to Texas, where he was arrested. But it's those 2 months following the Manson murders where the story from our listener in Colorado picks up. Here's Patty Kingsbaker.
16: This story happened in 1969. I had graduated from high school in Miami and moved out to California to live with my brother, who was living in Los Angeles at the time. And it was the 60s. My brother was 10 years older than me. So we kind of, you know, it felt like we had really grown up in different generations. I mean, our ideals. And he was a little worried about me being a hippie and maybe going down the wrong path with him at this time of my life. So I had been in Los Angeles for a year, had gotten to know a few people and, you know, was doing the things that kids in the 60s did. You know, one of the days I was with a friend of mine and I'm not sure why I was hitchhiking. Either I didn't have a car yet. It was kind of probably right after I got there. But we had hitchhiked from the valley, San Fernando Valley, over to the beach. And when my brother heard about it, he about lost his mind. And he was like, "No, no, you were not hit anyway." So I eventually got a car. And, you know, it was a time when things were just more opened, and a lot of people were hitchhiking, and, you know, we picked people up, you know, it was just what happened. But this one night, I had been over in Malibu with some friends, and I was coming back into the valley, and I was coming through Topanga Canyon. And when I made the turn off Pacific Coast Highway, there was this guy. It was raining. It was like torrential raining. And there was this guy on the side of the road. And so I pulled over. A, he was out there in the middle of this rainstorm. And B, that's just what we did back then. So I pulled over. But as soon as he opened the door and got in my car, I just got this sick feeling. I don't know what evil is. I don't know what it is. But I felt it. I was scared. I was absolutely scared. And I was like, I knew right then I had made a mistake letting this guy in my car. But there was nothing I could do. He's there. So we're driving through Topanga Canyon. Now, I mean, and it is torrential rain, and there are mudslides on the road. I'm scared. I'm having to go much slower than I would have gone through the canyon. I'm just thinking, God, get me to the other side of this canyon. And he was going to Reseda. I remember that. And I lived in Woodland Hills, which is another part of the San Fernando Valley. But I just wanted him out of my car. And he was trying to engage me in conversation. And I was just like, I finally just said, you know, I really can't talk. I can't talk. I really just need to concentrate on the road and my driving. I just can't talk. I've never felt anything like that before. So when we got to the other end of Topanga Canyon, I just pulled over and I said, I'm really sorry, but I'm going a different direction and I need to leave you here. And he was like, okay. And he got out and there was no incident. I mean, there's nothing bad happened, but it was just that feeling just stuck with me. And I was just like, I didn't get it. It was a few months later that I picked up the paper one day, and on the front of the paper were the pictures of the Manson family. And the guy who was in my car that night was Tex Watson. Needless to say, I've never picked up another hitchhiker, ever. That was enough. That night, just that feeling taught me not to do that. And there's been times I've passed people that I think, oh, but I just have never been able to bring myself to do it.
14: Well, that's a heck of a hitchhiker story, picking up Tex Watson, one of the worst killers and murderers of all time, and she could feel evil. Patty Kingsbaker's story, a great listener's story, a really awful hitchhiker story, here on Our American Stories.

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0: And we return to Our American Stories, and now it's time for another Rule of Law story as a part of our Rule of Law series, where we show you what happens when there's either an absence or presence of the rule of law in our lives. Here's our own Monty Montgomery with the story of a particularly dark time in our nation's history.
7: We value our rights. They're important. And for the most part, they're protected. But on January 3rd, 1920, the rule of law in this country faced an unprecedented threat. Here's Larry Reed, President Emeritus of the Foundation for Economic Education, or FEE, with more.
8: It was on the morning of January 3rd, 1920, that Americans woke up to discover just how little their own government regarded the cherished Bill of Rights. It was during the night that some 4,000 of their fellow citizens were rounded up and jailed for what amounted, in most cases, to no good reason at all and no due process either. This was the worst night of the Palmer raids. They're largely forgotten today, but unfortunately they shouldn't be. They were a horrific, shameful episode in American history, one of the lowest moments for liberty since King George III quartered troops in private homes. The terror during the wee hours of January 3rd.

0: 3rd, 1920, literally shocked and frightened Americans from coast to coast.
1: But to understand why the Palmer raids occurred, you have to understand the times in which they happened and know about the other infractions on civil liberties that occurred in tandem with them.
0: During this time, roughly from the start of the First World War, or American entry, I should say, into World War I, and 1920, there was widespread suppression of speech and print publication. The Wilson administration knew that many Americans were conflicted about whether or not we should enter the First World War. And so, as a response to that, it launched a sweeping propaganda campaign to instill hatred of both the German enemy abroad and disloyalty at home. Wilson himself publicly stated that disloyalty to the war effort, quote, must be crushed out, and that disloyal citizens had sacrificed their right to civil liberties like free speech and expression. Under intense pressure from the president, the Congress passed the Espionage Act. Any person who made, quote, false reports or false statements with intent to interfere with the official war effort could be punished with 20 years in prison or a fine of $10,000. And in today's money, that would be about $250,000. It was amended in May 1918 by the Sedition Act, which made the repression even worse. That made it a crime to write or speak anything disloyal or abusive about the government, about the Constitution, the flag, or a U.S. military uniform. Now, you can just imagine how arbitrary such a provision in law is and how terrible the implementation of it is. It was totally arbitrary and quite abusive towards a lot of people. A good example of the administration's repression concerns the Hutterites. The Hutterites were pacifists, a religious community in the upper Great Plains, primarily North and South Dakota. And his administration, Wilson's, harassed and imprisoned Hutterite men who opposed the draft. Two of them were actually killed in federal custody. Finally, the Hutterites did what they'd been forced to do so many times in their history. They picked up and left. The entire population of Hutterites in America, an estimated 11,000, left the country and migrated to Canada. Wilson's attorney general strongly encouraged Americans to spy on each other. He wanted them to become what he called volunteer detectives and report every suspicion to the Justice Department. And in a matter of months, the department was receiving about 1,500 accusations of disloyalty every single day. And meantime, the Postmaster General, Albert Burleson, jumped into the cause with both feet. He ordered that local postmasters must send him any publications they discovered that might embarrass the government. The post office even began destroying certain mail instead of delivering it, even banning certain magazines altogether. In one case, an issue of a particular periodical was outlawed for no more reason than it suggested that the war be paid for by taxes instead of loans. Reverend Clarence Waldron is a great example of how personal this repression was. He distributed a pamphlet claiming that the war was unchristian. That's all he did. And for that, he was sentenced to 15 years. In another case, there was a filmmaker named Robert Goldstein, and he got a 10-year prison sentence for producing a movie about the American Revolution. It was called The Spirit of 76, and his crime was depicting the British in a negative light, which of course in 1776, they were on the other side, but they were allies now. So that sort of thing was a no-no.
1: The administration was violating the rule of law by throwing the First Amendment to the curb in order to advance their political position, which you can't do because we're a nation of laws. Another dramatic violation of the rule of law was the Palmer raids themselves, which violated the right to due process for many people who had done nothing wrong.
0: The Palmer raids really describe a couple different days, 2 months apart. They're named for Wilson's Attorney General, A. Mitchell Palmer, but he staged the first of the raids on November 7th, 1919. And he had J. Edgar Hoover, we know as, of course, the longtime head of the FBI. He had a young J. Edgar Hoover spearheading the operation. And federal agents scooped up hundreds of alleged radicals, subversives, communists, anarchists, undesirable but legal immigrants in 12 cities on that November 1919 day alone, some 650 in New York City. Now, the second round of Palmer raids was the bigger one. It was January 2nd, 1920, that very night and the wee hours of the next morning. That was when the largest, the most aggressive batch of federal raids was carried out. It was a night of terror. About 4,000 arrests across 23 states, often without legitimate search warrants. The arrestees were frequently tossed into makeshift jails in substandard conditions. Leftists and leftist organizations were the targets, but even visitors to their meeting halls were caught up in the dragnet. Beatings, even in police stations, were not uncommon. The Attorney General, Mr. Palmer, actually said, quote, "If some of my agents out in the field were a little rough and unkind, or short and curt with these alien agitators, I think it might well be overlooked." Well, he overlooked things like the First Amendment as well. The First Amendment to the United States Constitution is the bedrock of American liberty. Everything flows from that, because the First Amendment says, very specifically, Congress shall make no law, not some law, not occasional law, but Congress shall make no law respecting an establishment of religion or prohibiting the free exercise thereof or abridging the freedom of speech or of the press or the right of the people peaceably to assemble and to petition the government for a redress of grievances. Well, the middle part of that, the prohibition against abridging the freedom of speech and of the press, is pivotal. I mean, once freedoms of speech and press are muzzled by a government, it does not typically stop there. And so, to me, the First Amendment is so critically important, and so few people in the history of the world have been afforded the kind of protections that it is supposed to guarantee. We know from the experience under the Wilson administration that if government can take an inch, it will, and it will take a mile beyond it. Fortunately, a new administration came into office and got rid of a lot of this stuff, but we should look back and be able to say to ourselves that that is a frightful experience in the repression of civil liberties that the First Amendment prohibited, and we're not going to let that ever happen again.
2: And a special thanks to Larry Reed of the Foundation for Economic Education. And what a story about the Palmer raids. The Voltaire quote, "I disapprove of what you say, but I will defend to the death your right to say it." That's what the First Amendment is really all about. Our Rule of Law series, The Palmer Raids, a story about government power and government abuse, here on Our American Stories.
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2: This is Our American Stories, and up next, a story from one of our listeners, Jamie Scott. Jamie now tells a story about how, because of a simple DNA test, his family went from 2 to 10 within the span of a few months. Take it away, Jamie.
20: I've got an interesting story to tell you. It's all about family. You see, when I was born in September of 1963, I was put up for adoption. I didn't realize this till years later, of course. I was adopted by a wonderful man and woman, Ted and Sandra Scott. And I was raised in Concord, North Carolina, which is in Cabarrus County in the beautiful heart of North Carolina in the Piedmont region. Had a good raising. They treated me good. They took care of me. They provided for my needs, loved me to death, and treated me just like their own son. See, Mom and Dad didn't think they could have any children, so when they adopted me, they figured that I would be it. However, my little brother surprised them a couple of years later and came along. I found out when I was a few years old about my adoption because there was a mean lady that my mom worked with that one time said to me when I was about 4 or 5 years old that my mommy was not really my mommy. You want to talk about breaking a kid? I didn't know what that meant. And of course, I told my mom about it and she got very upset. I don't know what she did to that lady, but I'm sure it wasn't nice. But she sat down and explained to me that that yes, I had been adopted, that that somebody else had given birth to me, and that that they had gone in, they wanted a child, they chose a child, they wanted somebody for their very own, and they went and chose me. And they also described to me how Paul talks about in the scripture that when we accept Jesus Christ as our Lord and Savior, we're adopted into the family of God. We become his sons by adoption. And it's just exactly the same process. If God could do it, why can't others do it? So that made me pretty good with the whole adoption thing. I didn't have a problem with it. But like most kids who are adopted, and I'm sure all of them do, I haven't talked to a ton of them, but every single one I've ever spoken to has always said that you always wonder why. Why were you given up for adoption? Why weren't you kept? What, and you assume, like children do, what's wrong with me that they gave me away? Not thinking as we do later on when we're parents and when we're having our own children that it was very possible that they did what was best for me. You never know for sure, but you know, you always have that that thought in the back of your head. Well, I went to the U.S. military, retired from the Navy, had families, children, even adopted a son. Regular life, didn't give it much thought. Every now and then I would consider it and think about it, but didn't give it much thought. Until my dad, he was in his 80s at this time, mom had already passed away, and he was thinking about this Ancestry.com thing and wanted to know what his background DNA was, where his family had come from. I mean, he knew his mother and father and that whole background, but he was wondering. So, of course, he went ahead and did the DNA. And then he got it, and he was all excited about it. He had Scottish and Welsh and a whole bunch of different things in his background. And then he said, isn't that nice to know that we've got that in our background? And I looked at him kind of funny, and, of course, then he realized that, you know, I don't have the same background as him. And he said, well, why don't you do it? And I said, well, I'll do it one day, Dad. Maybe I'll do it. I don't need to do it. I'm perfectly happy with the father I have. Of course, that made him happy. And I knew that while he would want me to go ahead and do it because he thought it was the right thing to do, it would have bothered him when I found out if I found another family. It would have bothered him. So I didn't worry about it. A couple years later, Dad passed away. And I really hadn't thought about it until I was actually listening to Our American Stories. And it was in the month of November. I'm pretty sure it was in November, which is supposed to be something like adoption month. And there was a lot of these adoption stories. And I thought, oh, I think I better, now's the time to do that DNA test. So I ordered the Ancestry DNA test in November, right around Thanksgiving time frame. And I went ahead, did it, and sent it off. I got the results of my Ancestry DNA test on Christmas Eve, 2018. It said that I had two first cousins. And I thought, well, that's interesting. So I opened up the Ancestry, saw I had a gentleman named Daniel and a gentleman named Scott. Didn't know the names, didn't know anything about them. But I did, went ahead and shot them an email off and said, hey, it seems that we're first cousins. Just want to let you know that I'm adopted and trying to find out things about my natural family. And it appears that we're cousins. Scott didn't reply to me at all. He didn't know what to think. I don't think he noticed it right away for several days. I did speak to his mother later, and she told me that he had, by the time he emailed her and asked her what she knew, the rest of the family was already aware of me. But anyway, Daniel responded to me within a half an hour, said he was on his way to a Christmas party, but that I looked a lot like his grandfather. And he sent me some pictures of his grandfather. His name was John Ed Ferguson, and lived in Cabarrus County, North Carolina. So he had passed away several years earlier, so he wasn't alive at the time, but I did look a lot like him. He also called and spoke to his mother, Sue, who lived in New York on Long Island area. And Sue contacted me a couple days later and said that we talked for a little bit, told her what I was trying to do, and I was trying to figure out my family. So she said she would take a DNA test. So we were waiting for the results of Sue's DNA test to see where and how we were related when I got an email from Ancestry telling me that I had a close relative had popped up. So I opened up Ancestry and looked, and I had a lady named Catherine Joy Binkley listed as possible even sister. I contacted her and found out that she was adopted also. She was a year younger than myself and had also been adopted. And that her son had gotten her the DNA test for Christmas that year. And she had done it and sent in the information. So I got hers back around February. Contacted Sue. So she came back in March. It came back in March and she was my half-sister. It also showed that she was Joy's half-sister. So it appears that we all share the same father. So it was pretty excited to get Sue as a sister and to get Joy as a sister. And then to kind of find out that Sue was actually one of seven that my biological father, John Ed Ferguson, had been married and had had six children, then had gotten a divorce. Back in the time, which was odd, he was actually able to keep the children, and his ex-wife moved to Arizona, where later on she had more children, of whom I've met Mary, who says, you know, we may not be related by blood, but you're still my brother. So anyway, then he remarried and had a daughter named Robin. It just appears that during the time, about 3 years that he was divorced, he produced me with some woman as yet unknown, and produced my sister Joy, and we did discover who her biological mother was. Of course, she'd also passed as well, but it's wonderful, because here I went from having one brother whom I love very much to having many brothers and sisters. It's wonderful to have family. It's fantastic to have family.
2: 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And by the way, you now know that we really mean it when we say your stories are our favorites. Jamie Scott's story here on Our American Stories.

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11: And we continue with our American stories. The story of Sergeant Alvin York is a celebrated chapter in American history. Though he tried to avoid war for religious reasons, York became one of the most notable heroes of World War I for his actions in October of 1918, Here to tell the story is Elliot Drago. He is the Jack Miller Center's editorial officer and historian. Take it away, Elliot.
12: Alvin's eyes scanned the valley. Everywhere he looked, young men fell like the long grass before the mowing machine. Where's the artillery? He wondered. Nearby, a panicked sergeant commanded his men to outflank the machine gunners perched in the surrounding hills. They could maybe, just maybe, dislodge the Germans and take the rail station. At the very least, they needed to get out of the valley. Now. As if on cue, the American artillery rained hellfire down upon the valley, creating havoc among both American and German soldiers. Sergeant Alvin C. York and 16 other soldiers sprang into action. The smoke and brush obscured them as they flitted up and over the hill. What greeted them on the other side seemed absurd. 70 German soldiers eating their breakfast. A mess of beefsteaks, jellies, jams, and loaf bread all around amidst the morning fog. Born in the hills of Fentress County, Tennessee in 1887, Alvin C. York's early life resembled that of other legendary American frontiersmen. Like Daniel Boone and Davy Crockett, he lived in a log cabin, endured an impoverished upbringing, possessed little formal schooling, and spent countless hours exploring and hunting in the forest and hills around his family's home. A gambling, hard-drinking pugilist as a young man, the death of his best friend in a bar fight served as a wake-up call. York gave up the life of a drunken, fist-fighting wastrel and converted to Christianity, becoming a pacifist as well as one of his local church's elders, even leading the choir with his mellifluous voice. York's conversion and pacifism occurred just as war broke out in Europe and a subsequent draft was instated in the United States. York received his draft card in June 1917. Next to the question, "Do you claim exemption from draft?" he wrote, "Yes, don't want to fight." The Army ignored York's words and instructed him to report for basic training at Camp Gordon, Georgia. There, he became a walking, talking paradox to his fellow soldiers. Despite his fondness for quoting Bible verses and stubborn pacifism, he was the deadliest marksman in

for 4 years, at times advancing barely a few hundred yards with each charge across no man's land, Allied forces in Europe welcomed the arrival of American troops in June 1917. The Americans had fought in Europe for roughly a year by the time York and his company arrived, and it was clear the Allies now carried the necessary momentum to launch a great offensive, the 1918 Meuse-Argonne campaign, in which the Allies planned to attack the heavily defended Germans positioned in the almost impenetrable Argonne Forest, push them all the way back to the Meuse River to cut off a crucial German railroad junction and potentially collapse the entire German front. For perspective, the Allied forces sought to take territory in a matter of weeks that they could not conquer in the previous 4 years. Here on the front lines of the Meuse-Argonne campaign was the crackshot pacifist Alvin C. York. He and 16 other soldiers, a hodgepodge of survivors from the firefight in the valley, had stumbled upon the breakfasting Germans, all of whom were unarmed, save for their lieutenant. Knowing they were outnumbered at least 4-1 and behind enemy lines, the Americans screamed, "Put them up!" at the enemy soldiers. The Germans obeyed, as many believed the 17 Americans in front of them were merely the tip of an Allied offensive. The two sides stared blankly at each other until a few German machine gunners from a nearby hill opened fire on the Americans, killing 6 and wounding 3. With the Americans distracted, the German lieutenant seized the opportunity and blew his whistle. All the unarmed Germans hit the ground, leaving the bewildered Americans standing alone. The lieutenant yelled to the other German machine gunners on the hill, who cut down all but 3 of the Americans. "I was right out there in the open," York later wrote. True to form, he stood his ground and aimed his rifle at the machine gunners. As he said, "Just like we often shoot at the targets in the shooting matches in the mountains of Tennessee, and it was just about the same distance, but the targets here were bigger. I just couldn't miss a German's head or body at that distance, and I didn't. Besides, it weren't no time to miss know-how. Every time a head come up, I done knocked it down." York killed at least 20 of the 30 machine gunners in that fashion, and then shot and killed 6 more German soldiers who made the mistake of charging him. The German lieutenant could not believe his eyes. Speaking to York in English, he pleaded, "If you won't shoot anymore, I will make them give up." He blew his whistle again, prompting the remaining gunners to disarm and gather in front of York, who now found himself in charge of over 100 enemy prisoners. He did not bask in any military gusto or martial bravado. Instead, York felt a deep sense of responsibility and magnanimity toward the prisoners. They came under heavy German and American shelling as they approached the American lines, prompting York to order the Germans to run as fast as they could. He later explained how, "There was nothing to be gained by having any more of them wounded or killed. They'd done surrender to me and it was up to me to look after them." Due to York's efforts, he safely led 132 German prisoners to American lines. A dumbfounded lieutenant met him outside of the American command post and asked, "York, have you captured the whole German army?" "I have a tolerable few," York replied. One might expect a war hero to revel in their newfound celebrity upon their return to the United States, to city streets festooned with patriotic decor and broad metropolitan avenues alive with ticker tape parades. York certainly felt honored by these festivities, but even after receiving the Congressional Medal of Honor, York remained circumspect about his surging popularity. Always more comfortable surrounded by the bucolic Tennessee hills, he returned to his native state, married his childhood sweetheart, and turned down lucrative offers from vaudeville promoters, stage producers, and film directors. He refused to exploit his fame for personal gain. However, York's experiences in the First World War did change him. He saw the violence and folly of modern industrial warfare firsthand and longed to harness the positive aspects of an increasingly mechanized world. His time at war inspired his life mission, raising money to promote educational opportunities for the children of Tennessee. In 1926, York wrote, "When I went out into that big outside world, I realized how uneducated I was and what a terrible handicap it was. I was called to lead my people toward a sensible, modern education." 3 years later, he founded the Alvin C. York Institute near his childhood home in Tennessee. This private school provided free education for the children of Fentress County, many of whom languished in poverty, and emphasized the teaching of agricultural and industrial arts. Unfortunately, the precarities of the Great Depression disrupted the school's funding, forcing York to mortgage his farm and take loans to keep the school operating. By 1937, the dire straits of the school's finances led to its takeover by the state of Tennessee,
and the under

0: deserved demotion of York as school administrator. Regardless of the state's takeover of the school, York put his dreams into practice. He never stopped fundraising to educate the youth of his state and region. His deep sense of responsibility toward helping those close to him and those who needed the most help cemented his magnanimous legacy, from American and German soldiers to children from the Tennessee hills. Decades after the war, York was asked by a reporter, "How do you want to be remembered?" Rather than focus on his wartime heroics, he gave his characteristic modest answer: for improving education in Tennessee.
1: And a terrific job on the production, editing, and storytelling by our own Greg Hengler. And a special thanks to Elliot Drago. He's the Jack Miller Center's editorial officer and historian. And the Jack Miller Center is a nationwide network of scholars and teachers dedicated to educating the next generation about America's founding principles and history. And we're proud to call them partners here on Our American Stories. To learn more, visit jackmillercenter.org. And what a story you heard about Sergeant Alvin York, born in rural Tennessee. Log cabin life, little schooling, but one heck of a shot. Spent all of his time outdoors, led the pugilistic and drinking life until he didn't, converting to Christianity. And then came that moment where he had to ask himself what God required of him as he went to serve his country. And ultimately, my goodness, he became one of our great warriors. The story of Sergeant Alvin York, here on Our American Stories.
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14: From ABC News, I'm Brian Clark. The U.S. and Iran peace deal appears to be in jeopardy. The U.S. struck Iran for a second straight day on Saturday, and overnight Iran launched attacks on targets in Bahrain and Kuwait. ABC's Selena Wang has more from Washington.
15: That memorandum of understanding Trump signed with Iran is already fraying. Bahrain, home to a major U.S. military base, says Iranian drones targeted its territory, accusing Iran of exporting chaos and undermining regional stability. Since the war began, Tehran has repeatedly attacked neighboring Gulf states in retaliation for U.S. and Israeli attacks.
14: In the U.S., three firefighters have been killed. Two others were hurt as they battle fires on the Utah-Colorado border. ABC's Allison Kosick has more on the fire situation.
16: In Utah, dangerous, fast-moving wildfires are destroying homes and forcing evacuations. The Cottonwood Fire, the largest in the country, expanding. Southwest of Salt Lake City, the Maple Peak and Cherry fires merging into one. Firefighters making progress on the Iron Fire running parallel to the Cherry Fire.
14: In Kentucky, four people have been killed in flash flooding. That's powered by heavy rains, Governor Andy Beshear said.
17: We've seen 6 to 7 inches of rain in some parts of our Commonwealth, which has created dangerous conditions. Flash floods, and I need you to be careful.
14: U.S. military equipment heading to Venezuela as the search continues for survivors of the powerful twin earthquakes. ABC's Marcus Moore has the latest.
18: The death toll has climbed past 1,400 people, more than 3,000 injured, and some 55,000 unaccounted for, according to a U.N. official. Researchers at Oregon State University estimate that nearly 60,000 buildings were damaged or destroyed by these back-to-back earthquakes.
14: President Trump's endorsed candidate Julia Letlow prevailed in Louisiana's Senate primary. You're listening to ABC News.
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14: The knockout rounds are set at the World Cup. The U.S. is going to play its round of 32 game on Wednesday in Santa Clara, California, against Bosnia and Herzegovina. Iran is not moving on. Austria salvaged a last-minute tie with Algeria, which eliminated Iran. European countries watching the World Cup are dealing with scorching heat at home. Ulysse Zachary is experiencing it in Paris.
21: I'm just opening the windows, putting my fan on. I'm taking a shower right before bed. I'm sleeping with wet towels over me just to try to survive, honestly, and just try to sleep.
14: Two aircraft nearly collided on a busy Miami runway, and ABC's Morgan Norwood says an American Airlines flight noticed the approaching jet and suddenly aborted takeoff.
22: The pilots had just been cleared for takeoff. Flight Radar 24 data shows American Airlines Flight 308 already barreling down the runway at about 60 miles an hour for Bermuda with 112 passengers and 5 crew members on board. The business jet crossing the same runway as the American Airlines plane. The two planes on a collision course coming with within about a third of a mile of each other. American Airlines telling ABC News its crew discontinued takeoff after seeing another aircraft on the runway. NetJets, the operator of the business jet, declining to comment.
14: The FAA is investigating that incident and an incident in Texas after a Boeing 777 cargo aircraft flew dangerously low, according to officials. I'm Brian Clark, ABC News.
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0: Here's your WSGW weatherology forecast. Sunny skies expected for today as temperatures top out at 84. Mostly clear skies as we head towards Sunday night. Temperatures bottom out around 63. Hot on Monday with a high around 92, but it will be humid too, making it feel like it's 101 at times, with mostly sunny skies and breezy conditions as well. Passing clouds will come in for Monday night as temperatures drop back to around 73 with breezy conditions still. Temperatures heat up even more Tuesday with a high around 96. We'll see lots of sunshine. Falling back to around 74 into Tuesday night with mostly clear skies. Hot temperatures continue into the middle part of the week too, a high around 97 with sunshine. I'm meteorologist Regina Cole with the WSGW weatherology forecast. Right now, it's 60 degrees.
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24: 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Tony, how are you today, buddy?
25: Well, I'm doing really good, Jason. And, you know, I know you've been busy. We've both had last week was crazy and insane, but I am excited because I think summer is finally here. We just passed the longest day of the year this past week. So that was fun. Just got to sit outside. I'm like, I'm watching the sunset at about 9:30.
24: Isn't it awesome? Yeah. I mean, this time of year is so, it's so cool that think about in the wintertime, boy, winter's just depressing. And by 5:30, 6 o'clock, everybody's in the house with their sweatpants and hoodies on, and you're climbing under a blanket, watching TV or reading a book. And
25: right.
24: Here it is now, it's summertime and it's 9:30. It's still daylight. You don't want to come in the house. It's like,
25: right. Exactly. That's
24: it's a totally different feeling to life when you get to enjoy summer like this. So, hey, by the way, happy belated Father's Day to you.
25: Yeah. And, to you as well.
24: Thank you. As we're recording this show, it's Monday morning, the day after Father's Day.
25: Yeah.
24: So for all of our viewers and listeners, a very happy belated Father's Day to you as well.
25: Yeah. Yeah. I thought about you yesterday. I go, oh, I wonder what he's doing with the kids, how Carson's doing. I'm sure you spent some family time yesterday, right?
24: We did. Yeah, we really did. As you know, busy with the kids. But right now we're kind of in a scary point in our lives, really, Tony, because we don't have a lot of sports or anything going on. And that concerns Amy and I, because we're so used to, you know, Lexi being so busy and yeah. Josie being so busy and Carson being so busy. And right now, all we have going is Carson is playing Little League. His travel ball, we're on a break from travel ball. We have one more tournament at the end of July, but and right now Josie's kind of in the lull for summer and Lexi's home for summer in the lull. So It's been really great. It's been really cool just to have everybody kind of around the house, not having to run between track meets and band and cheer and baseball and, you know, all that stuff. But sure. It doesn't, it goes fast. As you know, and as my viewers and listeners know, before we know it, it's going to be August, September, and, the Old Country Song, the Boys of Fall. We'll be back to the football field. We'll be back to cheer. Lexi will be back to Michigan State. So all that comes so fast. But yeah, we were able to have a great weekend, Tony, with my family. Spent some time over with Amy's family as well over in the Essexville area. So yeah, it was really good. How about you? How'd you spend? I'm going to guess you spent some time out in your catio. Yes, listeners and viewers, I said catio, C A T

0: patio. So, Tony, you got it. I know we talked about it last week. We're probably going to talk about every show from now on out because that thing blows my mind. I mean, it's not just this little, I thought you were going to have a little box outside a window for this, your cat, but you built an entire exterior room and you call it a catio.
1: Well, and it's really a screened-in porch behind our house, a screened-in patio. But initially, it started as something we were just putting in for the for our cats. It was going to be small, and then I'm like, no, I want to be able to go in and out, put a door in, and have a floor. We want to be able to sit in it as well. So that
0: you, well, you got to enjoy it with the cats. You can't just let the cats be in there by themselves.
1: Right. I know. It got a little crazy, but it did turn out nice. And I thought I was pretty excited about it.
0: Well, I'm very impressed just by seeing the video on Facebook of it. You know, the film there. I'm very impressed. And so.
1: Yeah, I did it myself. I surprised myself, honestly, on this because I'm not a handy guy.
0: Your wife either. So I'm sure you're really surprised.
1: She's already got. Oh, now you can build. Oh, you can do this? Now I've got to build above ground planners for her.
0: Oh, yeah. Well, see, therein lies the problem. Once you show them your talents, they know what you're capable of.
1: Yeah.
0: Oh, the honeydew lists are just going to rack up now. Build me this. Make me this. Fix this.
1: Yeah, that's the problem. Right there is.
0: Well, she deserves it, Tony. She definitely deserves it. And I was very excited to see that. So, again, if any of my listeners and viewers, check out Tony Shore on Facebook and go to his last 2 weeks. I think he's got a couple videos of this catio, this outdoor. At least a screened-in porch area, but it all started as an area for the cats to go outside and enjoy the outdoors without getting loose. And so now he made it big enough that him and his wife and the family and the cats are all able to enjoy it together. And so that's pretty cool. I think that's pretty neat.
1: Yeah, it's pretty cool. It took a long time. I mean, you know, actually, it didn't take really. I only worked on it weekends for about 6 weekends. I mean, we've been talking about it and planning for about 6 months, and then I finally. Yeah. Finally, once I kicked it down, but I put in some long days on that thing, you know, 8 a.m. to 9 p.m. I was working into the night. My wife laughed because I picked the weekends I picked were the hottest weekends on record. Like we had upper 80s and 90s. And now we've had some cooler weekends. But hey, now we enjoy the cooler weekends. We get to sit in the screened in patio and enjoy it. So that's good. Now, for our listeners coming up, I just want to let them know today we have a pretty serious topic. There's a lot of downsizing going on, especially in the area across the country. But here in the area in Michigan, there's some layoffs. There's some downsizing. Mm-hmm. Some people might be forced into early retirement. And you've put together a survival guide for them, some things they need to consider and look at. And I know you've been meeting with some of these folks and would love to hear from them to help them with this. So we're going to talk about that today. Some of the things they can do after a layoff or early retirement, right? We're going to start talking about that eventually.
0: Yeah, absolutely. I mean, I think all of our shows are very educational, you know, very beneficial to, but this one is really, really serious because you're right, Tony. I mean, these layoffs and downsizing and corporate restructuring, this stuff happens all the time. It happens all over the place. Right now, we are experiencing it here in Michigan, in mid-Michigan. It's real. It's real. It's happening right now. So it's important. I want to be a resource. I want myself and my team to be able to be a resource for anybody that finds themselves in that situation where maybe you're a victim of corporate restructuring. You've been downsized. You've been laid off. You've been forced to early retire, whatever it might be. So I put together a top 8 things to do after a layoff or early retirement. And I don't even like the word after that I put in there because, again, just like the tagline of the book I wrote, Tony, I want to plan for the best but prepare for the worst. So you really should almost be planning and preparing ahead, right? We plan for the best. I'll always have a job, always make the most money. Everything's going to be great. But we need to be prepared also. We need to be prepared that if I do find myself on the unfortunate side of a corporate restructuring or a downsizing or a layoff, am I ready? Am I ready? Am I prepared for that? And so that's one of the things we're going to spend a lot of time on our show today, Tony, talking about, because I think it's really important to be that resource for those people that are in that unfortunate position.
1: Yeah, I would agree. And it is tough. And I've known some people, you know, they had some government layoffs, as you know. last year, and some my brother-in-law was laid off unexpectedly, and he was, you know, 61, 62 age. So it's like, do I retire?
0: Right.
1: Or do I not? Well, and what do I do for health insurance?
0: Healthcare, social security, all those things. So we're going to get really deep into this on the show today.
1: I think that's huge. So before we do, though, I want to jump in and give away some copies of your book. And you talk about some of these things in the book.
0: Yep.
1: Empower Your Retirement, right? It's a great book. You and your dad wrote this book, and you're giving away 10 copies today. Is it okay if we give away?
0: I think it's a great idea. Yep. I love it when you do that, Tony. And it's funny because our phones do blow up and people are like, hey, am I one of the 10 callers? Am I caller eight? Am I caller nine? What number am I? I want a book.
1: Yeah.
0: Please, Tony, by all means. I love it when you give away the books.
1: The first 10 people to contact the office and say they heard about it on the show, they want a copy of the book. 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
1: And you are listening to your Financial Empower Hour. We're talking with our host, Jason Kreiderman, today about, hey, are you going to be forced into early retirement? Do you have to try to find a job? This is your financial survivor guide. If you've been laid off, downsized, or forced out of your job for any reason, this is the show for you. I think it's really good that you put this together, Jason. Where do you want to start? What are some things we need to be looking at here?
0: Yeah, so, you know, again, as I mentioned in the first segment there, Tony, I think it's important, you know, if you have found yourself on the unfortunate side of a corporate restructuring or a layoff or a downsizing or a position eliminated, whatever it might be, it's okay. You know, I want people, don't be embarrassed. These things happen, right? It's normal. Unfortunately, it's part of our, it's part of the job world today. It's part of corporate world today. And so don't be embarrassed. Don't be shy. Don't, I mean, it's, hey, you know what? Maybe this, when one door closes, another door opens. I really try to stay optimistic and look at it that way. And so, you know, think about on the bright side. Gee, what's next, right? So, but before you think about what's next, I did put together, as you mentioned, Tony, my team and the team at Gradient Investments put together a cool little guide. It's a booklet. Anybody can call into the office and request one of these booklets. It's called The Top 8 Things to Do After a Layoff or for Early Retirement. And again, I want to take that word after out of there, because I think we need to be preparing ahead of time, especially nowadays. These corporate restructurings, these layoffs, they're happening more and more and more often than they ever did before. So I like the tagline of my book, Tony. It says, plan for the best, we'll prepare for the worst.
1: Yes.
0: Plan for the best is, hey, I'm going to have a great job. I'm going to have a great employer. I'm going to be a great employee. I'm going to just get a raise every year, get bonuses, and then retire when I'm ready. That's the best, right? But let's plan for the worst also. Let's think about ahead of time, be proactive. What if my job gets eliminated? What if there's corporate restructuring? What if I get downsized? What if I'm laid off? What if I get let go before I'm ready to retire? And I think if you can prepare ahead of time, you'll be way more ready and prepared if that thing does happen to you. So I can't stress that enough. But yeah, so I want to, you know, we'll talk in the show today, Tony. And here's a picture for my viewers and listeners. This is just kind of an outline that I'm going to be looking at today, because you got to think about a few things. Okay, first of all, what age are you? Are you in your 30s or 40s? So definitely early in your career. Or are you maybe in your late 50s, early, mid, late 60s, and this layoff, this might actually be an awesome opportunity just to cruise into retirement, right?
1: Right.
0: So you got to figure out what phase of your career, what phase of life are you in? It can feel very overwhelming when you lose a job. I mean, but don't let it derail your financial future. I tell everybody, and again, I'm a huge resource. I get phone calls all the time. I have visits all the time here in the office with people who are preparing just in case. What if that's me? So I'm helping them ahead of time, be prepared for that. And of course, when it happens, we sit down with a lot of people and have a lot of phone calls with, okay, it just happened. I was just let go. I was downsized. I was 2 years from retirement. So, hey, help me get into this retirement 2 years early. Or, geez, I'm in my 40s. I got 20 years to go before retirement. What do I do next? Right? Where am I today? And so I tell everybody the decisions you make usually in the first 30 to 90 days when something like that happens, they're going to have a very major impact on your financial future, right? On the rest of life. So it's nothing you have to panic about drastically, but within 30 to 90 days of something like that happening, you really need to sit down and make sure you have your ducks in a row or get them in a row. And so we'll talk today, about some of these areas that you want to focus on, Tony.
1: Yeah. Yeah. I think these areas are great that you've mentioned. Let's dig into these things we need to do after a layoff or maybe early retirement. Again, don't panic. Assess your situation.
0: That's right? Number one. Yep. That's number one, Tony, is don't panic. I mean, and a lot of people are shy. They're embarrassed and they panic. It's okay. It's normal, right? It is okay. It's normal. Try to prepare for it. The more you're prepared, the less panic, the more comfortable it's going to be if it does happen. But things you want to review right away. Let's say you're preparing. Hey, if this does happen or geez, it just happened. You want to take a breath before making any major financial decisions. You want to review things like, do they offer you a severance package? Do you have any unused vacation or buyout time? Do you have any bonuses that are owed to you yet? Do you have any stock options or deferred compensation? Do you have a 401k? Are you vested in the 401k? You need to also determine from a personal standpoint, how much cash do you have available? What are your monthly expenses? And how long will those resources last? So those are keys right there, Tony. And my wife likes to call that the B word, and that's budget. we got to talk about our budget. You know, how much money are we spending? And if you don't have a handle on your budget now, if you get laid off or lose your job, that B word, that budget becomes extremely important, extremely vital to get a handle on, because you might have to start cutting some expenses. They might be permanently cut or they might just be short term. But you better be handling what you're spending, because you're going to have to tighten up a little bit, tighten the spending. And then we got to look at your sources of income. If you're married, does your spouse still have income? Will that be enough to uphold the monthly spending? If you're not married or your spouse doesn't have other income and you were the only source of income, well, that's a whole nother situation. How much savings do you have? Do you have 3 months, 6 months, 12 months of cash on hand? If you don't have a job for 3 months or 6 months, or maybe you need to float a year till you get to that retirement stage. Those are big decisions to make. But again, I can't stress it enough, Tony, the more you can try to prepare ahead of time, gee, if this happens to me, because we all know somebody that's been unfortunately found themselves on the downside where they're laid off or corporate restructured, position eliminated, whatever it is. If we can prepare ahead of time, so that if this stuff happens, you're already a step ahead of the game. It's going to be so much easier for you and your family and your expenses and your lifestyle and even your attitude and your mindset. And your attitude and your mindset are going to hopefully help you roll into that next career position if that's what you need to do.
1: I know this is one reason why you always stress have an emergency fund just for this reason, 3 to 6 months of expenses to live on, right?
0: Yeah, absolutely. So, and people's like, gee, I don't know how much I'm going to need. Well, that B word, budget. You got to figure out what your expenses are. So you need to calculate the essential monthly expense. When I mean essentials, we're talking mortgage, rent, utilities, food, insurances, debt, those things you have to pay, right? You have to pay to survive. And you want to then look at your discretionary spending. Maybe you're Starbucks. Maybe we're eating out. Maybe we're going to the movies. Maybe we have Amazon, whatever it might be. We got to look at that discretionary spending and maybe cut back a little. And again, yeah, this could be permanent or maybe it's just temporary, but you got to cut back on the discretionary spending. So you can establish what I call a realistic, what if a realistic, right, oh crap budget, yeah, for the next 6 months, right? Realistically, I mean, oh crap, I lost my job. Now what? It is what it is. You should have anywhere from 3 to 6 months or 6 to 12 months of cash on hand in a savings, checking, money market, somewhere where I call it local and liquid. So it's not in your Fidelity 401k. That's not what I call local and liquid. It's local. It's liquid. You can put your hands on it in a matter of minutes by driving to the bank or credit union. It's liquid, meaning there's no fees, no charges, really no taxes. There's no income tax going to be on there. So you need to have at least 3 to 6, if not 12 months of cash on hand. And again, prioritize liquidity over investment returns. This is hard for some people to do, Tony. They think, gee, but the bank only pays me 1% or 2%, whatever it is. And I can make 12% at Fidelity. And so, well, problem is when push comes to shove and we're in dire straits and all of a sudden we have bills to pay and we don't have income coming in, like that biweekly paycheck stopped, it's more important to have local and liquid money than it is to try to be earning 10, 12, 15% when it takes longer to get that money. There's probably fees tied to that money. There may be taxes tied to that money if you choose to pull it out. And what happens if it's a day, a week, or a month where the market's down 10 or 15%? Now you have less money to spend.
1: Mm-hmm. Yeah. Yeah. And I think that's so important to have that emergency fund. You've always, I don't want to say harped on it, but you've really tried to drill that home to people, even on past shows. And when you meet with clients or when people first call you, save up for your emergency fund. Yes, you've got to invest and save for retirement, but you also need to be setting aside to build up that emergency fund at least 6 to 12 months, especially as you get closer to retirement. And it's really for this type of thing if you happen to get laid off. So if people want to know, hey, how can I do this? Or based on where I'm at, what can I set aside? What do I need to do? Let's talk about you and Great Lakes. You offer a no charge, no obligation consultation, and they can set that up just by calling, right?
0: Yeah, really, just by calling the office. You can even go to our website. You can go to our website and request a callback or a consultation or a visit, but just call the office. And I tell you, so if you've already found yourself in a position where you're going to be downsized, you're going to be laid off, you're going to lose your job, whatever it might be. Please call my office. We'll be more than happy to schedule a 15 minute or a half hour phone call or office visit with you to talk about where are you? Where are you at? What do you need to do? What's next? And how can I help you make this a smoother transition versus a panic and a drastic, oh no, right? An old crap situation. So, or if you're not, you say, gee, I don't have to worry about it. I'm not getting downsized. I'm not getting laid off. Well, if you'd like to schedule a 15 minute or a half hour phone call or office visit to prepare, right? We don't want to plan it's going to happen, but we need to also be prepared that golly, if this does happen to my job, if this happens to my business and my job, what do I need to do ahead of time? How can I proactively prepare to put myself in the best position if that does happen? Please reach out to the office. Be happy to schedule that 15 minute, half hour phone call or office visit with myself or another member of my team.
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5: And this is your Financial Empower Hour. Today, we're talking about some top things you need to do, things you need to be thinking about after a layoff. You've even touched on some to do in case you're laid off. Hopefully, people do have an emergency fund. Not everyone does. I know that a big part of this, the next point you wanted to talk about was probably health insurance, right? If I have just been laid off or downsized, health insurance is a biggie, isn't it?
6: Oh, it's huge. It's actually one of the main determining factors of when people retire, right? They get all the way to the retirement, it's, gee, do I get health insurance from my employer after I retire? Does my spouse have health insurance, or do I have to wait till age 65 till I can get Medicare? So that's a huge determining factor for people to think about.
5: It's so expensive, right? This is the problem. I mean, you think health insurance, it's health insurance. If you don't get it through your employer, they're covering, you're saying, well, I had to pay for it through my employer, but your employer's covering about 50% probably.
6: Yes. And again, that's, you know, most people say, oh, my employer covers it. Well, most employers don't cover 100% of the bill. Yeah. They subsidize it, right? So you still pay for it out of payroll. So then it's a matter of, gee, after you retire, will you still have to pay for it? So that's a big decision for retirees. Now let's think about, you know, retiring is your choice, but if you found your business just went through a corporate restructure, is going through or might go through a corporate restructuring, a downsizing, and all of a sudden they're going to lay off, people are losing jobs, that's not your choice. So now your back is against the wall a little bit to determine, gee, am I going to have health insurance coverage? Can I have coverage extended through my employer? And so that's in the severance package. That's something you need to find out. Is there going to be COBRA coverage potentially available? Do you have a spouse that has coverage available on his or her plan? What if I'm eligible for Medicare depending on my age? So these are all huge, huge questions, Tony, that really, you know, to me, insurances are a racket. I mean, it's just, they're expensive. They're crazy. And I use, you know, I don't do any of these health insurances. I help people plan and prepare and then deal with, if this happens, who do we go to? And so we have resources that we would refer you to if you have questions about health insurance. Gee, Jason brought up a good point. I don't know if we'll have coverage. I don't know what my coverage is going to cost. I don't know anything about COBRA. I don't know what this marketplace is. Please call my office. We'd be more than happy to schedule a 15-minute or half-hour consultation with myself and another resource that's all they do is specialize in health insurance. That's a point in time where you don't want to go it alone. Tony, you've said this many a times, whether it be a CPA when you're doing your own taxes, an attorney, a dentist when you're doing your own root canal. You know, there's just some things you shouldn't go alone on.
5: Right. That's for sure.
6: Yeah, this is another one of those things. You know, when you're talking about potentially losing your job and planning for, you know, health insurance, you need to use a professional. And so we have those resources, Tony, that we can bring to people that have unfortunately been in this position and may already have or be losing their health insurance or just want to be preparing ahead of time. If this happens, what can I do ahead of time?
5: If you're between there, let's say you get laid off or downsized from your job and you're 57 or even 60, anywhere in there, you're going to have to cover 100% then if you're, you know, most companies won't keep providing health care after you're let go. Some do offer it as part of a package, not many. And so you're on the hook for full cost insurance at that point, probably. And that is tough. Even through the Affordable Care Act or COBRA, very expensive. Now let's move on to the next one. What's next that you think?
6: Yes, so we're going to stay in that insurance bubble. I mean, I think health insurance is vital. Health insurance is crucial, vital, especially if you have a family. I mean, it's just, it's vital. It's crucial right now. Yeah. The next one isn't so vital or crucial for some people. And that is life insurance. Did your employer offer, did they pay for 100% or did they help subsidize or did they allow you to purchase life insurance through them? Because many people don't realize employer life insurance oftentimes goes away when employment ends or it reduces substantially. So, you know, you got to think, and again, this isn't, a lot of people say, I don't need or want life. Well, there are some people that this is very, very crucial and very vital to them. So I think it's very important, Tony, that we talk about, right?
5: Yeah.
6: Because, you know, you might have had group life insurance. There might have been, supplemental policies. There could have been a whole life policy. There could have been a term policy. There could be disability coverage. There could be so many different types of insurances, not just health insurance. So you need to really review that. You need to determine, does your family depend on you for income? And if it does, a lot of people use life insurance as income replacement. In case I die early, I need to make sure that, there's life insurance benefits that go to my spouse or my family. So number one, they can pay off debt. Number two, they can pay off any medical bills. And number three, they can replace the income that I was bringing in. So those are reasons, you know, that you might want to have life insurance. You might have to replace that coverage privately now, meaning your employer might have paid for it before, might have been easier to get with less insurability. But now if you're on your own, you really have to assess your need for coverage. Do you need coverage? Maybe you didn't before, maybe now you do, or maybe you did before and now you don't. Do you need coverage? How much coverage do you really need? And what's the most economical way to finance that? And sometimes when you lose a job and before you get your next paycheck coming back in, there might be a problem with going and having extra expenses like, wow, now I'm going to go buy life insurance. That might not be the right time unless you have prepared and you have that 6 to 12 months of emergency fund cash on hand that you can afford to spend a little extra money at that time. But so health insurances are a big one. And then probably don't have time in this segment to get into this all the way, Tony, but our next segment, we're going to dive into and probably stay in investments. Do you have IRAs? Do you have Roth IRAs? Do you have brokerage accounts? Do you have a 401k through this employer that just let you go, that just downsized, just laid you off? Do you have a 401k, 403b, 457, a type of employment plan through them? And if so, you're going to want to stay tuned. You're going to want to pay attention to the do's and the don'ts with those employer plans.
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5: And you are listening to Your Financial Empower Hour. I'm your co-host, Tony Shore. I'm here with our host, the man himself, Jason Kreiderman. We need to go over a couple of quick, we got a couple of more here that we need to fit in. What else, if you've gotten laid off recently or your company's downsizing, what else do we need to know about that?
6: Well, one of the biggies is I mentioned it right before the end of the last segment is do you what investments do you have? Do you have your own personal IRAs, Roth IRAs, brokerage accounts. Those are one aspect. But when you lose a job, when you've been downsized, you've been laid off, corporate restructuring, whatever you want to call it, you need to really take a good assessment of, do you have a 401k, a 403b, a 457? Do you?

0: I meet a lot of people, Tony, that they say, hey, I worked for ABC company for 15 years and now I'm over at XYZ company and they still have that old 401k from ABC company. Well, what you do or don't do with that money is it can make or break an awesome, awesome retirement. So pay attention to that because you got a lot of options and sometimes they don't tell you what these options are and you want to make sure you know what your options are and you have an understanding of them. You can always leave that 401k with the current custodian if the employer allows it. And most employers, especially locally here, they don't force you to move your 401k. So they tell you, hey, you can keep your 401k right at Charles Schwab or right at Fidelity or right at Merrill Lynch and right at Empower, wherever it is. And that's great. You don't have to move it. But you need to know you're not forced to leave it there either.
1: Right. And I always say, I know you've mentioned this in the past, but in a lot of cases, you're not working there. Why would you leave your money there?
0: Correct.
1: And you might have more control over it if you rolled it into an IRA, right?
0: Absolutely. Yeah. So, you know, you think about when you have it with your employer, it's convenient. It's convenient because they set it up for you. They did all the paperwork. They picked all the 20 or 30 investment options. 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They pick the custodian. They do everything. Right. Well, but you lose a lot of control. 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There's no age restrictions or limitations. No, it's a qualified rollover. 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You gain options. You gain more power over your money.
1: 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So it might be smart to take those old 401ks, work with someone like yourself and the team at Great Lakes Investments, and so they're actively managed daily. You can put your clients on the phone with their portfolio managers. You're not going to get that inside a 401k. So I think you make some great points there. You can also Roth, right? You could convert it to a Roth, but then there
0: absolutely. Are taxes, so yeah, right? One of the you can roll it to an IRA. You can do a conversion to a Roth. Now, when you do that, there are going to be taxes due. So again, you don't just want to willy nilly say, "Hey, I got all this 401k. Let's throw it in a Roth." Well, proactively ahead of time, we need to figure out what tax position are you in right now. If you do convert money from an IRA or a 401k to a Roth, what will that do to your tax bill? You don't want to shoot yourself in the foot just because someone said a Roth was a great thing. It can be a great thing, but you have to be careful and be precise about making these moves. And again, that's what myself and my team does for people is we sit down with you proactively ahead of time so we can plan for the best, but prepare for the worst and hopefully prevent the worst from happening. Right. So some things we can't prevent, but as we're, if you prepare the best ahead of time, it'll help you get through these unfortunate times.
1: Yeah. And like you said, a layoff is not automatically a reason to liquidate those retirement assets either. You got to watch out for that. So then are you going to re-enter the job market? Or maybe this is an opportunity to retire, right? Let's talk about those things.
0: Yeah, I think that's important. You kind of made a really good point there. A layoff, losing our job, a downsizing, whatever you want to call it, that is not a reason to start pulling money out of your investments and spending them, especially out of your retirement plans like an IRA or a Roth or a 401k. Yeah. Those are designed for retirement. So just because you lost your job, do not panic. This is not the time to automatically start, oh, I need money. Now, granted, yes, there are some people that you don't have a choice. You to make ends meet, to pay the bills, to put food on the table, you have to pull money out of your 401k, unfortunately. Hopefully you're over 59 and a half, so you don't have the 10% premature penalty as well. But either way, it's going to be taxed. That's a last resort. Absolute last resort is to touch any of those retirement accounts for income. You don't want to have to do that if at all possible. Right. So again, assess your situation. Were you 1 to 2 years away from retirement anyhow? Hey, this might be a great opportunity to slide out a little early. Can you bridge the gap? If not, you need to really start thinking about how do I re-enter the workforce? Like I just got downsized. I've been with this company for, let's say, 2 years or 20 years. It doesn't matter. It happens to everybody.

0: But there's some things you want to start doing because the job market may be a lot more competitive now, or look different and changed, maybe older or younger, you know, contestants trying out for the same jobs. Maybe people hiring less number of people for the job. So markets have changed. You want to update your resumes. You want to refresh maybe your LinkedIn profile. You want to practice interviewing. Practice interviewing with a friend like Tony and I here. Practice interviewing with your family in front of a mirror.
1: Yeah.
0: Practice. But, you know, plan for the best. Reconnect with professional contacts, right? Reconnect with your buddies, your groups, your friends, you know, whether it be through church or through just any organization out there. And it's networking, right? And I can't really stress that enough is networking should be happening all the time. We can't get too comfortable and complacent that we think we don't need to do that anymore. We're good. Well, you never know when this could happen to you. And the more you've networked and the easier it is to get back into networking, usually the quicker it is to find another opportunity and slide over into another position within your networking group. And so I think that's a big deal, right? Stay active. Don't become too complacent. You know, again, prepare. This could happen to anybody.
1: Yeah, it could. Well, hey, it's been a great show today. You know, there's a lot to talk about here, a lot more to talk about, and we'll probably discuss it some on upcoming shows along with our other topics because it is happening a lot out there. I know, Jason, this is a topic you're passionate about. You love to hear from our listeners out there. So listeners, if you're going through this or have more questions about this, pick up the phone, give Jason and his team a call. All you have to do is call 989-835-7203. That number again is 989-835-7203.
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1: 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Carl and Jason Kreiderman and Great Lakes Investment Advisors are not affiliated with or endorsed by the Social Security Administration or any other government agency. All matters discussed during this show are for informational purposes only. Each individual situation may vary, and the opinions expressed here may not apply to everyone. Materials presented are believed to be from reliable sources, and no representations can be made as to its accuracy. All ideas and information should be discussed in detail with one of our qualified representatives prior to implementation.
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0: from ABC News. I'm Brian Clark. The Memorandum of Understanding the U.S. and Iran signed just over a week ago already appears to be fraying. The countries exchanged military strikes overnight, says ABC's Selena Wang.
1: President Trump posting the U.S. struck Iranian missile and drone storage locations and coastal radar sites, adding, "There may come a point when we are no longer able to be reasonable and will be forced to militarily complete the job that we very successfully started." That strike was in response to an Iranian drone hitting a tanker earlier on Saturday, the second attack on a ship crossing the Strait of Hormuz in just days.
0: In the U.S., authorities in Kentucky say at least four people have been killed and flash flooding brought on by heavy rains. While in the West, the U.S. Wildland Fire Service says three firefighters were killed and two were hurt as they battled fires on the Colorado-Utah border. There's a number of fires in that region. The largest in Utah, the Cottonwood Fire. It's burned more than 71,000 acres, including the area around Dr. Mark LeDuc's cabin. He watched it all through a Ring camera.
2: Within seconds, completely surrounding kind of the trees around my cabin. I've never seen anything like that. I didn't know fire could do that.
0: Dry conditions in Utah led to a fireworks ban for the 4th of July. The holiday week expected to be a busy one for travel across the country. AAA is forecasting 72.2 million Americans will travel at least 50 miles from home by car. While in the air,
3: the TSA expecting to screen some 18.7 million passengers at airport security checkpoints starting Tuesday through July 6th, with the busiest day expected to be Thursday, July 2nd, when more than 3 million people are projected to fly.
0: It's ABC's Andrew Dimbert. Authorities in northeastern France say all 11 people were killed when their skydiving plane crashed today. 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
0: The death toll in Venezuela now exceeds 1,400 people after the powerful twin earthquakes last week. The U.S. government has sent resources to help search for survivors, while citizens in the U.S. are trying to send their own help.
6: In the hard-hit area of La Guaira, north of Caracas, a hellscape with entire buildings collapsed into towering piles of rubble. 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
7: We live very far, but our heart is with our country, with our people.
0: That's ABC's Marcus Moore. Former Transportation Secretary Pete Buttigieg said he was the victim of a false report made against him to Child Protective Services in Michigan, where he lives with his husband and two children. ABC's Faith Abube has details.
8: According to Michigan State Police, the anonymous report falsely claimed that Buttigieg had committed violent crimes and was a danger to his children. A CPS team showing up to his house, ordering the former presidential candidate to stay away from his own children while they conducted forensic interviews. Buttigieg recounting the emotional trauma online. "I tried to get my head around the idea that I had been accused of something so serious that I couldn't be alone around my own children." Michigan investigators have since determined the allegations were false.
0: The knockout stage of the World Cup is now set. The U.S. will play Bosnia and Herzegovina in Santa Clara, California on Wednesday. I'm Brian Clark, ABC News.
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9: Here's your WSGW weatherology forecast. Sunny skies expected for today as temperatures top out at 84. Mostly clear skies. We head towards Sunday night. Temperatures bottom out around 63. Hot on Monday with a high around 92, but it will be humid too, making it feel like it's 101 at times, with mostly sunny skies and breezy conditions as well. Passing clouds will come in for Monday night as temperatures drop back to around 73 with breezy conditions still. Temperatures heat up even more Tuesday with a high around 96. We'll see lots of sunshine, falling back to around 74 into Tuesday night with mostly clear skies. Hot temperatures continue into the middle part of the week too, a high around 97 with sunshine. I'm meteorologist Regina Cole with the WSGW Weatherology Forecast. Right now, it's 69 degrees.
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0: Time now for Michigan's number one outdoor radio show, Mike Avery's Outdoor Magazine. Mike Avery has covered the outdoors in Michigan for more than four decades, and that tradition continues today. Outdoor Magazine is brought to you by Jay's Sporting Goods, the Yeider Insurance Group, Angler Quest Pontoons, the Forward Corporation, Security Credit Union, Offshore Tackle, Hammond Drives and Equipment, Garber Chevrolet, the West Branch Visitors Bureau, Rapid River Knife Works, and by Michigan Brand Meats. 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
1: Well, thank you, Ken Hunter, for that introduction, and welcome to another edition of the Outdoor Magazine Radio Show right here on the Outdoor Magazine Radio Network on more than 30 radio stations across this great state of Michigan. And so glad to have you along with us as it is now officially summer. Does it feel like summer? Yes. Is it supposed to get hot next week? Yes. Will it feel more like summer then? Yes. Is the 4th of July coming up just around the corner? Yes. How did that happen? I don't know. Time continues to fly. So we've got to make the most of it. You know what? We're I don't mean to be morbid, but we're here for a limited time. And we need to make the most of it while we are here. Time with our families, time with our friends, time in the outdoors, time hunting and fishing. There we go, it came back. And shooting and trapping. You might hear me do this throughout the show. We've got a short or a loose connection, and we're not clear if it's in the mic or if it's in a cable, but that seems to fix it. Okay, here's the big question for you this week. If you're listening to the broadcast version of the show and you're listening in Michigan, did you get your bear or elk tag? I'll give you a second to think about that. Did you remember to check? I bet you did check. Well, you didn't get your elk tag because nobody does. Did you get your bear? And I didn't get my elk tag because nobody does. I was really hoping to get a bear tag. 2 years ago, I got my bear tag for the Newberry District, third season, with 1 point. And that's when I started thinking, okay, if I can get it with 1 point, then every other year I will hunt Michigan. I'll hunt third season with Johnny Bowler in Newberry. And then every off year, I will go to Ontario and hunt with Ron St. Louis in White River, Ontario, with Northern Wilderness Bear Outfitters. Because there, you can buy your tag over the counter. It's guaranteed, which is kind of nice. But I didn't get my bear tag. Now, I'm going to be honest here. I think the Michigan DNR has made a huge mistake. I think they screwed up the process. I think I was supposed to get a bear tag. I wasn't supposed to get an elk tag because nobody does. But I was supposed to get a bear tag. And I'm asking for a recount. I think this whole hanging Chad thing here is probably responsible for me not getting my bear tag. Boy, this is going to be a pain. For me not getting my bear tag. And I'm not happy about it. But as soon as I found out I didn't get my bear tag, I texted Ron St. Louis in White River, Ontario, and I said, hey, no Michigan bear tag. I know it's late notice, but do you have room for me? And he graciously said, Mike, we always have room for you. And I do appreciate that, Ron. I mean, I've given the guy a lot of exposure, a lot of publicity, taken a lot of hunters there over the years. But he could have easily said, no, I wasn't counting on you and I'm full up, but he didn't. I said, thank you. All I need is one bait for 2 days. Just enough to get my fix. I'm not going to go up there and jump baits. I'm not going to hunt for a full week. I said, Ron, give me one bait for 2, maybe 3 days. And he said, you're in. So that's where I'm going. So I will be bear hunting. I just won't be bear hunting with the bear whisperer, Johnny Bowler. And I'm disappointed about it. Have been fishing, though. Fishing on Inner Saginaw Bay for walleye has been good. By the time you hear this show, I'll have another trip under my belt. This one with the Grillo guys from Michigan Brand Meats. Always enjoy fishing with those guys. And then Sunday, I have a charity trip for the Ark of Midland with a crew. This will be the third time they have fished with us. And this is the group that loves catfish. They get as excited about a catfish as they do a walleye. Which, I don't share that excitement. Because they're... Listen, no disrespect to my catfishing friends. No disrespect to my catfish fishing friends. Charlie, that mic's been going in and out again. I've been having to do this. I mean, like three times so far. Do you hear me now?
2: Yeah.
1: Okay. All right. Sounds like a Verizon commercial. Can you hear me now? So we, I don't know, maybe we'll have to swap out mics or something, switch the other mic, but okay. I've got a guy in the live stream saying there's no sound in the live stream. Well, there has been for the last 30 minutes, so I don't know what's up there. Can't worry about that right now. But these guys love catfish. And this is one of the few trips where I actually clean fish for my guests, my clients, my unofficial clients. And if they ask me to clean a catfish, I'm going to tell them to go jump in the lake. Literally, go jump in Saginaw Bay. I'm not cleaning your catfish. Now, I do have a first mate on this trip. He's my friend and neighbor, Doug Cook. Doug will clean your catfish. I won't clean your catfish. I am really happy, though, with the choice. I told you I got new rods and reels this year. After 25 years, it was time I got new rods and reels. I did get the Eagle Claw, Starfire, the Romanac rods for planer boards. I did go with the 8-foot, 6-inch length. And I think that was a good choice. I went with the Okuma 20s. Very happy with that. They seem to be a real good balance. They're perfect for walleye. Would they be heavy enough for salmon? Probably not, but they're perfect for walleye. And at this age, I will never have to buy another replacement set of rods and reels. If I got 25 years out of the last set, I should be good to go. Speaking of fishing, a couple of weeks ago here on the radio show, I had a real good conversation with a guy, Captain Darren Howard of Real Respect Charters. And he was talking about, he's a Michigan charter captain, but this time of year he goes to Gloucester, Massachusetts, and fishes giant bluefin tuna in the Atlantic. Think Wicked Tuna. Think the Wicked Tuna TV show. Well, this guy does this in real life. He offered up one of his trips as a fundraising item for the upcoming golf outing, the third annual Mike Avery Outdoors Charity Golf Outing. I was blown away. In fact, I think I had tears in my eyes when he did it. It was such a generous offer. The bidding is open for that right now. If you go to outdoormentors.org/tuna, that's outdoormentors.org/tuna, you can bid on that tuna fishing trip and get the details. I don't have time to go into all those details here, but it's all on the website, outdoormentors.org/tuna. We have one bid right now. It's a very generous bid. But even if the person who made that bid gets the trip, it's about half what it's worth. So if you're at all interested in this trip of a lifetime, take a look at that. Now, that is, of course, one way of making money for the golf outing. The golf outing is coming up Friday, July 31st, so we're less than a month away now. Friday, July 31st at the West Branch Country Club. This is a fundraising event. We're here, we're there, we're doing this to raise money to get kids involved in the outdoors, to raise money for projects to get kids involved in the outdoors. Why is that important these days? Because we're getting older. Hunters and anglers are getting older, and we're not being replaced with young people at the amount that we need to keep this lifestyle strong. So anyway, I can get involved in this. So I partnered with a group called Outdoor Mentors. They were formed specifically for this purpose, to raise money for projects to get kids involved in the outdoors. And they are my partner this year for the golf outing. So if you go to outdoormentors.org/Avery, outdoormentors.org/Avery. 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

0: fine. We still have openings for players. You don't have to be a scratch golfer. You don't even have to be a good golfer. Love to have you join us at the beautiful West Branch Country Club in beautiful West Branch in beautiful Ogemaw County, Friday, July 31st. But don't wait till the last minute. I said this last week. We're trying to get this button down as early as we can. But you talk about prizes. We've got charter fishing trips. We've got Ontario bear hunting trips. We've got an African safari. We've got this bluefin tuna trip now. We've got all kinds of great gear and experiences and raffle items and auction items, and it's just going to be a lot of fun. And it's all for a good cause. I don't make a dime on this. In fact, this event ends up costing me a fair amount of money. So I don't make a dime on this, but Outdoor Mentors does. OutdoorMentors.org/Avery. 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Coming up on this week's show after the break, Michigan bear guide Johnny Bowler, the bear whisperer. Johnny and I are going to talk about how the DNR screwed up because he didn't get a tag either. I do want to recount. I think this whole hanging Chad thing is responsible for a mistake, and I think I'm going to hold the DNR responsible for, accountable for this because they made a mistake, and I didn't get a bear tag, and I don't like it. So Johnny and I will talk about that, what to expect from a Michigan bear hunting trip, how you can find yourself a bear hunting guide. If you haven't done it before, I would strongly encourage you to find a guide or find a good houndsman to increase your odds of success. And then one of the few people who actually did get a Michigan elk tag, my buddy Ed Beckley. In hour number two, Chris Durson of Rapid River Knives, they've got a 250th anniversary knife coming out. 250. Wow, how cool is that? And then Dustin Eisenhoff from the DNR talks about this whole elk and bear license process. How many people applied? How many licenses did they let out? Did they cut back on the number of tags? Is that why I didn't get a tag this year? And then in our third hour, a conversation with Northern Lake Huron Charter Captain Steve Hubert of Chumbucka Charters. And we will wrap it all up with Wild Game Chef Extraordinaire Dixie Dave Minor. That's coming up this week right here after the break for the next 3 hours on Outdoor Magazine. 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

0: 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And you can hear us north of the bridge. I mean, way north of the bridge. Let's go to Iron Mountain, WMIQ, 1450 AM. 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So, I am not happy. I think the DNR has made a huge mistake. I am not happy with them. I'm not happy with the process. I'm going to hold them accountable. I'm asking for a recount. They obviously made a mistake. I didn't get my elk tag, which is no big deal because nobody does. But I didn't get my bear tag. And that's the tag that I was really, really looking forward to. A few years ago, I gave up on the concept of waiting 9, 10, 12, 15 years for a first season tag. And I found out that if you go third season in the UP, you can pretty much get a tag every other year. So that's what I've been doing. And I hunt with Johnny Bowler, the Bear Whisperer. So 2 years ago, I get my tag with just 1 point. So I'm thinking this year I'm going to get my tag with just 1 point, and I didn't. Now, I will end up going to White River, Ontario as a backup. I'm looking forward to that. That's always fun. 2 years ago, I put a lot of pressure on Johnny. That was the year that my newest grandson, Bodie, also known as Bob Bob, was born. And I had 1 day to hunt. 1 day, and then I had to go downstate for the birth of my newest grandson. So I said, Johnny, you got to get this done in 1 day. And he did. About an hour and a half into that 1 day sit, a nice bear came out in front of me, and I shot it, and boom, I had my first Michigan bear. So Johnny doesn't like it when you put that kind of pressure on him, but he can step up to the plate, and he's with us now. On the Outdoor Magazine phone line, Johnny, welcome back. Is it fine to quit snowing there in the UP, by the way?
1: Finally, we're in the mowing now.
0: The pictures and the video you would send me last year, Johnny, what a season you had sitting in the seat of that plow truck.
1: 47 days straight, 1 day off, and went back on it for 17 days.
0: Man, it was quite a winter. How did your local wildlife, I mean, I know the people struggled with this, but how about the deer and everything else? How did they get through the winter?
1: You know, we've had several conversations about wildlife. There ain't many deer left around, but they all migrate from my area. So they're all down in the deer yards. I mean, obviously, the whole UP got hit with that storm. But it melted fast, and a lot of people want to say different, but I think they made it just fine. They've been seeing a lot more deer than what we normally see, and fawns, and not as many of those other things that we don't like.
0: Well, speaking of the other things you don't like, how is the local wolf population doing?
1: I'm sure it's still strong in some areas. I mean, and, you know, it's such a big area. We've got 95,000 acres of National Wildlife Refuge. There's plenty of places for them to hide, and you're not going to see them. But we still see them occasionally.
0: And hear them. I mean, every time I've hunted with you, I haven't seen wolves. I've seen them on the trail cameras, but I've heard them howling.
1: Right, exactly.
0: Let's talk about your...
1: But I did see my first bear the other day.
0: That was excellent. That's what we're talking about. When can you start baiting, Johnny?
1: August 9th this year.
0: Okay, so you got a while yet.
1: Oh, yeah.
0: You're hunting an area that you have experience in for what? How many years? 30 years?
1: 36 this year.
0: 36. You know, I look at you and I didn't think you were over 40, so you must have started when you were a kid.
1: I'm not much. In diapers when I started.
0: Your area that you hunt, I find very interesting because you are there on the edge of the Seney National Wildlife Refuge. Now, you can't actually hunt the refuge proper, can you?
1: No. They have certain areas, I believe, Mike. I really, honestly, I just haven't messed with it, but I know there's no baiting whatsoever. So I get right at the line and entice them to come over to me.
0: And that proximity to the refuge also protects you from, and I have no problem with hound hunters at all. No problem whatsoever. But they can cause problems sometimes with bait hunters. And you, by hunting on the edge of the refuge, you're kind of protecting yourself from the hound hunters too, aren't you?
1: Yes, I have never had a bad run-in with hounds. And actually, they helped me because what happens is the bears go into choke cherries. I don't care how much bait I have out there. They're going to go for natural food. It's just how they are. And so the dog hunters would come in and run them. The bears would come down into my area. And then the next thing you know, they got to get their dogs off and the bears stay there. So it helped me out. Well, in the last probably, I don't know, I'd say 10 years, the wolves got so bad and started killing dogs. So they quit running them. So I have to go to the bear's house and get them out of the cherries myself.
0: So how do you decide or know where to put a bear bait? Or are these the same sites you've been using for 30 years?
1: Just the same site, same area that I've been using for all the same years, you know, and then the bears that have cubs are the ones that survive. They just know enough to keep coming back to that area.
0: Let's talk about baiting for a second, Johnny. You've seen this online. I've seen it. Sometimes when you'll post about shooting a bear over bait, the anti-hunters come out of the woods. They say it's unethical. They say it's not the proper way to hunt. What are your thoughts on baiting? I mean, obviously, it can be effective.
1: Well, the thing is just like you say, you're not going to make everybody happy. We go to the woods grocery shopping. They go to the supermarket. As far as baiting goes, it helps. It helps a person that can't get around in the woods, Mike, per se. Maybe, you know, an injury or you're older and you just can't get around. Dog hunting, I'm telling you that, it's good because you can be selective, real selective. You know Jordan Farmer.
0: Oh, yeah.
1: They run and I love the dog hunters. I'll never say nothing bad about them. Are they all good? No. But you know what? Neither are all the bait hunters.
0: Exactly.
1: Either.
0: Yes.
1: And leave garbage in the woods, and it's just, it's horrible. But as far as baiting goes, I've just been, that's just what I've done. I ran with dogs. I prefer to go with baiting.
0: Well,
1: it gives a hunter a really good opportunity. If they can wait for the shot, they will do fine. But if they're in a hurry, you know what goes out there, you have to be patient.
0: There's no doubt about it. And the thing about bait is it helps you bring an animal into a known area so you can set up for an ethical shot. You've got more time in theory to judge the animal, because judging bears can be very hard. And you know, so you've got hound hunting, you got bait hunting. The other option would be spot and stalk. I can't even imagine doing a spot and stalk in most of the UP, Johnny. It wouldn't even be possible, would it?
1: They called that road hunting back in the day.
0: Hey, let's not go there.
1: No, spot and stalk, good luck, but I'm out. That would almost be impossible with the way the bear's nose and ears are. There's no way. I mean, I shouldn't say there's no way. I'm sure somebody's done it, but
0: yeah.
1: I'll bet you one out of 100 would get one.
0: Yeah, you wouldn't get the harvest of the number of animals you need.
1: No.
0: Johnny, I know everybody baits differently. What is your style? What do you use for bait? What's your go-to bait for Michigan bears?
1: Granola. and mixed with nuts and candy and marshmallows has just been, it was so great last year. You know, we had eight hunters first season, and they all got a bear within 2 days of the first hunt. And then six on the second season, we ended up getting three and ended up two weren't so lucky. They swung and missed.
0: Well, that's going to happen. That's going to happen.
1: Sure. That's all part of hunting. Anybody that says that they never miss, I don't think never hunted.
0: No, not very much they haven't. And the odds seem to go down as you get later into the season. Now, the year I was up there 2 years ago, your third season hunters did very well. But why is it, Johnny, that the success rate is so much higher in the first season, typically, than it is in the third season?
1: Well, for up here, as far as the first season and second season, now that they've started it, you can... So this year it starts on the 14th. So legally, no one can deer bait until the 15th of September. So what you end up having, as far as, you know, the second and third season go, is you have how many more hunters out in the woods putting out deer bait and other food. And, you know, we don't eat steak and potatoes every night for supper. We'd like to, but, I mean, if we had it, we would do it. But if you had a change to go eat a pan of lasagna, you're going to go eat that. You know what I'm saying?
0: Yeah.
1: And that's what the bears do. They smell apples or they smell corn and they're gone. And trust me, I've tried changing it up and I've screwed myself and I said I'd never do it again. I'm just going to stick with what I'm doing. And I might put out some grease or some good smelly berry juice to, you know, entice them back. But it's just once October comes, Mike, it's pretty much over.
0: Yeah. Hang tight, Johnny. Hang tight.
1: Bird hunters.
0: Well, I know everything changes. Hang tight, Johnny. We've got to take a break. We're talking with the bear whisperer, Johnny Bowler, good friend of mine, my go-to Michigan bear guide, about Michigan bear hunting. Johnny didn't get his tag either, so I know it's rigged. Avery didn't get a bear tag. The bear whisperer didn't get a bear tag. I mean, you know something's wrong with the system. Michigan DNR, are you listening? You screwed up. And you should make it right. Now, you won't, but you should make it right. Because I know there was a tag in there somewhere. More with the Bear Whisperer after the break right here on Outdoor Magazine.
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You can hear us in Traverse City, WTCM 580 AM, and north of the bridge in Newberry, WNBY 1450 AM. I was supposed to be bear hunting right near Newberry. 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Had I been bear hunting in the UP this year, I would have been wearing Versa Skins. But I'm not. Because the Michigan DNR screwed up. They didn't give me a tag.

0: I'm not happy about it. Johnny Bowler, the Bear Whisperer, isn't happy either because he didn't get a tag. And he's also not happy because now since I didn't get a tag, I can't pay him the $10,000 that he charges for his Michigan bear hunts. You don't like it when I say that, Johnny, because you think people, they think I'm serious. I'm not. It's not $10,000 for a Michigan bear hunt. What makes a good Michigan bear guide? Johnny, you've been doing it for 36 years. What makes a good guide?
1: One word, honestly. Honesty goes like the farthest. If you're just in it for the money, you might as well just pack it up because you're not going to be in it very long. You treat people good. People work hard for their money, Mike. So that's why I do a lot different than other people do. I try to give them the whole season instead of a week. Give them a chance to come back. You know, that's the way I've done it, and that's the way I'll do it.
0: Well, I mean, you got a real good reputation. You know, you learned it from your father-in-law. You've been doing it for a long time. There's a lot of knowledge in that brain of yours that people coming up from downstate in particular. You don't technically need a bear hunting guide in Michigan. You can go out and try to do it on your own.
1: No, you don't.
0: But
1: no.
0: You're probably spinning your wheels in most cases. You know, why not find a Michigan bear guide who's been doing it for a long time, takes it seriously, has established baits, is willing to work for those, you know, work those baits and work for their customers. I think it can increase your odds a lot because, you know, especially if you're a downstate person, you can't make that trip up there to bait as much as you need to. Johnny, it's right there in your backyard. You do it all the time.
1: Here's the thing. I'll come out and say it, Mike. I charge $18 for the first hunt, $2,000 for the second, $25 for the third. Here's the thing. You can go and you can buy whatever if you only want to buy two bags of bait. But you go and buy a tote of bait, $400, $300, turn around, you drive all the way up here from down there, and you're talking probably $200-$300 in gas. You go and you put the bait out. You go, you got cameras, whatever you have. The bear comes in the first night and eats all that bait. Or the coons, wolves, whatever it is, comes in, eats all that bait the first night you put it out. When can you come back up the bait? The following weekend? Then that bear has nothing. He's going to give up on it. Or you're set in there and you bait it. You come up every weekend, now you're in the couple thousand dollars and wear and tear on your vehicle, and then you find out that a guy come in within 100 yards from you and shoots the bear first season when you got second season tag. Then what, you're going to start all over again and hoping that you'll get a bear?
0: Yeah.
1: But you know what? You're more than welcome to do it on your own. You can do it and see how it goes. But, hey, it is what it is.
0: I'm shocked. You're only charging, honestly, and I've been paying you $10,000 for these hunts. Johnny, what have you been doing this? Oh, that's how you went to Vegas, gambled all that money away. It was on my money, wasn't it?
1: That was only 1 year. That was only 1 year I had to do that.
0: what should somebody expect? I mean, what is the quality of bear? What is the size of bear? The average Michigan bear that your hunters are seeing?
1: I've said it for years. 125-pound bear, the average bear. And you get a 200-pound bear, you're really good. But you get up there in 350, that's a super bear. And I can tell you right now, people can say what they want. There's not many 300-pounders shot. You can see it on other posts and this and that, but I've been doing it for 36 years. I can almost tell you how much that bear weighs.
0: And bears are so hard to judge for somebody who doesn't have a lot of experience. For example, a white-tailed buck walks in front of you. You know exactly what you're looking at. But a bear literally is a different critter.
1: You know, you've hunted them for years. So right off the bat, when a bear comes in, I think the first thing I look at is the head and the size of the body. If the head is small on the bear, it's a really, really, really good bear. If it's got big head, big ears, small body, you're obviously a small bear. In between, I try to put a marker out to where the bear is so high and 4 foot log, so the bear's longer. And I get, last year I got some grief for a couple guys that shot bears and, oh, we let them shoot cubs. Well, first of all, Mike, I'm not out there shooting a bear. So, I mean, if it's a legal bear, leave the person alone. If somebody's out there shooting cubs, obviously they're not going to put it up on a Facebook page. And,
0: and
1: you know, that's, I think.
0: Yeah. Johnny, I got to let you go. We're out of time. But again, I'm in contact with the DNR. I'm banging on their door. They screwed up. You didn't get your tag. I didn't get my tag. Uncle Johnny Craves didn't get his tag. If you want to go hunt with the Bear Whisperer, get in touch with me. I can put you in touch with Johnny. Maybe he's got an opening, maybe not, because he is the Bear Whisperer. I want you to think about one tool you use every day, whether it's in the field, on the water, or just around the house. I bet you can't come up with something more versatile than a good knife. 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

0: 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Well, I've been joking around saying that the Michigan DNR screwed up, that I didn't get a bear tag. I thought I would, but I also didn't get my elk tag, but I knew I wouldn't because nobody does. Nobody gets a Michigan elk tag. But wait, some people do. I heard from my buddy Ed Beckley that he got one, and he's with us now on the Outdoor Magazine phone line to talk more about it. Ed, welcome, buddy. How are you?
1: Hey, Mike, I'm doing great. How are you today?
0: I'm doing good.
1: I'm like really excited.
0: Hey, you're out west. You're just coming back. Were you on a hunting adventure out there?
1: No, sir. I was down here seeing one of my old commanders that came down with cancer, and they called hospice in, and so I come down to visit with him.
0: Well, I'm sorry to hear that, but I'm glad you're taking time for us, Ed. So how many, let's set the stage here. You are a big Michigan hunter and angler. How many, and you and I have shared hunts before. We've been to Quebec on a couple of bear hunts. We had a great time back when we were both working with Darton. How many years had you applied for a Michigan elk tag?
1: Since 1984, missed 1 year, and that was when I was deployed over to Iraq.
0: So you missed a year when you were overseas. I would think that's a pretty good excuse, though. What did the DNR say when you reached out to them and said, hey, I missed it because of this?
1: I was basically told rules are rules, and sorry for you.
0: Well, I tell you, the DNR is not my friend this week. They're not making points here at all. So, when you apply, do you apply for a bull tag or do you apply for a cow tag?
1: So, I applied for bull only until 2 years ago when I started saying, I'm getting older, I'm going to kill a Michigan elk, and my best chance is to apply for either or. So
0: either or.
1: Last year I applied for either or, and then this year I applied for either or, and I drew a cow tag.
0: And how were you reminded to check for that cow tag, Ed Beckley?
1: Because I was on Facebook and seen Mike, your story about, I think the Michigan DNR screwed up again.
0: Well, they screwed up for me, but they didn't screw up for you.
1: No, it was like I won the lottery. I was down in my friend's house down here in Central Texas. And I started hooting and hollering, and they're like looking at me like I'd done lost my mind. I had to explain to them how hard it is to get one of these tags.
0: Well, in your case, it's taken forever.
1: I've been applying. Yeah. But I've been applying since I was 14 years old. I'm 58 years old now.
0: And yet, every year, I hear stories and I talk to people, kids, who apply for the first year and get a bull tag the first year. The system to me is crazy, but it is what it is. So now, for you, Ed, we're talking the September season, right?
1: Right.
0: So,
1: which they say is one of the tougher seasons for the cows.
0: Yeah. Will you use a guide?
1: Yes, I've already secured a guide. A guy by the name of Scott Connor.
0: What is that process like? How did you find a Michigan elk guide? How did you know where to look?
1: Well, first off, I do a lot with that UPR 906 up in UP, you know, John Ron up there.
0: And yeah.
1: He recommended him to me. And then another one of my fishing buddies over in Alpena recommended him to him. And then I talked to my local DNR officer who contacted the local DNR officer up there for me. And he recommended him. So I figured he's probably the guy I need to go to.
0: Yeah, that sounds like you've got the right guy. So how does this work then? And you have secured a spot with him for the September hunt. Ed, what do you hope? I mean, obviously you're hoping to take an animal, but what do you want out of this hunt?
1: I just want the experience. I would love, I know there's a guy that he took that has a bull tag. I'd love to be, you know, I just like to be in the woods. And I did tell my wife I wasn't doing any more mounts in the house, but guess what? If I get one, there's going to be a cow elk mounted in my house.
0: And about 400 pounds of venison in the freezer, too.
1: Yeah. So.
0: Well, Ed, listen.
1: But I just like being in the woods. I love it. I'm ecstatic. I probably

0: I should have went and played the lottery yesterday or Monday when I found out about this.
1: I'm happy for you for all those years of putting in and for all your years of service to the country. Thank you for your service, buddy. You're a stand-up guy. I cannot wait to follow your adventures, and I wish you nothing but luck on this fall Michigan elk hunt.
0: I will be calling you when I'm successful, Mike.
1: All right.
0: Sending you pictures.
1: Ed Beckley, I will look forward to that. Ed, one of the people who actually did get a Michigan elk tag. I didn't think it happened. I thought it was just this story. But no, apparently some people do. Not me. Michigan DNR. You got to get your act together. When we come back after the break for the top of the hour, Chris Durson of Rapid River Knives and Dustin Eisenhoff from the DNR. I'm going to hold him accountable.
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10: From ABC News, I'm Brian Clark. The death toll in Venezuela has exceeded 1,400 people after the powerful twin earthquakes last week. Thousands of hurt, and the search for the missing continues. ABC's Marcus Moore at the Foreign Desk has more on the U.S. relief efforts.
11: U.S. search and rescue teams are now on the ground, their work expanding overnight. The rescue effort is now in its fourth day, and U.S. teams sharing video of them rescuing a mother and her young son, pulling them from the rubble of one of those collapsed buildings, and people who watched this rescue cheering in relief.
10: U.S. Wildland Fire Service says three firefighters were killed. Two others were hurt as they battled fires on the Colorado-Utah border. Hot, dry conditions are fueling fires throughout Utah that's led to a 4th of July fireworks ban in the state. The U.S.-Iran Memorandum of Understanding is fraying as both countries exchange new military strikes. And as for what's ahead, ABC's Selena Wang says...
12: Overnight, Israel's Prime Minister Netanyahu said he's sending a delegation to Washington to weigh in on those new

0: Clear talks with Iran. Israel is not a part of that U.S.-Iran deal, and it remains concerned that it gives Iran too many concessions.
1: Saudi authorities say at least 15 people were killed when a helicopter belonging to state oil giant Aramco crashed. The cause is under investigation. Congress passed a rare bipartisan bill, a housing bill. It cleared both the House and the Senate, but just before signing it, President Trump said he would not unless Congress first passed his voting measure that lacks support. One of the housing bill's co-sponsors, Democratic Senator Elizabeth Warren, told ABC affiliate WCVB,
2: "Everybody's out there saying, my bill, I helped make this happen, right up until the man-child has a tantrum and announces he will not be signing it."
1: It could still become law even without the president's signature. 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
1: At least 4 people have been killed amid flash flooding in Kentucky, says ABC's Allison Kosick.
5: In Kentucky, Governor Andy Beshear declaring a state of emergency following relentless rain and flash flooding. Drivers urged to stay off roads.
6: It's going to be dangerous to drive. We've already had at least one motorist swept away and killed by flash flooding.
5: In Bullitt County near Louisville, some residents urged to evacuate after the heavy rains caused a dam to fail.
1: President Trump notched another win in his effort to reshape the Republican Party, as ABC's Dave Packer explains.
7: Congresswoman Julia Letlow has won Louisiana's Republican Senate nomination, putting her in position to succeed Senator Bill Cassidy. Letlow defeated former Congressman and State Treasurer John Fleming in Saturday's runoff after both advanced past Cassidy, who broke with President Trump by voting to convict him during his first impeachment trial. Letlow campaigned as a strong Trump ally, promising to support his agenda. Her victory continues Trump's push to replace Republicans who've opposed him with candidates who back his policies. Dave Packer, ABC News.
1: President Trump has announced a new nominee to lead ICE, the Immigration and Customs Enforcement Department. It is Lance Schroyer, a longtime law enforcement officer from Oklahoma, who has been nominated to the position. The president called him a patriot. I'm Brian Clark, ABC News.
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8: Here's your WSGW weatherology forecast. Warmer temperatures move in during the week and will be sticking around as a thermal ridge builds in across the central U.S., bringing temperatures well above normal for this time of the year to the area. We'll have lots of sunshine with a high of 84. Tonight, clear to partly cloudy, low near 63. Then on Monday, occasional sun develops, high of 92. Heat index value as high as 100. Monday night, clear to partly cloudy, low near 73. High of 96 on Tuesday, lots of sunshine. Tuesday night, mainly clear, low near 74. I'm Laura Lockwood with the WSGW Weatherology Forecast. Right now, 74.
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0: Time now for Michigan's number one outdoor radio show, Mike Avery's Outdoor Magazine. Mike Avery has covered the outdoors in Michigan for more than four decades, and that tradition continues today. Outdoor Magazine is brought to you by Jay's Sporting Goods, the Eider Insurance Group, Angler Quest Pontoons, the Forward Corporation, Security Credit Union, Offshore Tackle, Hammond Drives and Equipment, Garber Chevrolet, the West Branch Visitors Bureau, Rapid River Knife Works, and by Michigan Brand Meats. 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
1: Indeed, this is the big guy, Mike Avery. Thank you for joining me this week here in the Outdoor Magazine radio show. And as I always say, the best way to listen to the show is on your local radio station. 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But I really appreciate the fact that you are hearing my voice, whether it is the broadcast version of the show or the podcast version. It means so very much to me. I had Chris Durson of Rapid River Knives scheduled for this hour. We got a little bit of a scheduling conflict, so we might move Chris back to the third hour. But what I want to do, and this was actually Charlie Rude's suggestion, Charlie's been around forever broadcasting, so he's the guy that comes up with these things. If young Jonathan Dent was in here, he may or may not have come up with this. He probably would, but we're going to take Steve Hubert, and we're going to move him to the second hour. Now, Steve is a guy that I talked with on the Angler Quest podcast. I do podcasts each month for Offshore Tackle, Killer Food Plots, and Angler Quest Pontoons. And I enjoyed this conversation with Steve so much that I thought, let's steal part of this and put it into a radio show. Steve is a charter captain, Chum Bucket Charters, on Northern Lake Huron. The website, chumbucketcharters.net, chumbucketcharters.net. And Charlie, let's run this conversation with him, and I'll talk more about it when we come back.
2: Yeah, I always joke around. I started fishing out here when I was two, so I didn't fish out here my whole life. So I waited a couple years.
1: So you are a native of Alpena, right?
2: Yep, born and raised in Alpena.
1: Boy, when I look at the fishing there in Northern Lake Huron, and I compare it to, say, Lake Michigan, it's an interesting resource you guys have there. And the story hasn't always been real positive over the years. How's it looking these days?
2: It's looking pretty phenomenal. I mean, currently we're boating around 30 fish a trip. We just got a diverse species out here. We got about seven different types of fish we catch. You just never know what you're going to hook up at any moment. We've been getting some really big Atlantic salmon this spring, biggest I've ever even heard of. I think I got one pushing 19 pounds, and then we got about a week later, we got one over 15. So with the king salmon, the steelhead, the walleye, and just an overabundance of lake trout, it's just a phenomenal fishery out there.
1: Let's talk more about those Atlantics. I'm fascinated by those fish. What can you tell me, Steve?
2: We're pretty spoiled here. We get them, we get a good spring run. This year it happened about 1 week after they planted all the steelhead, cohos, and Atlantic salmon. They kind of hone in on those, unfortunately, and they target those as a bait fish. And, boy, it was like 1 week after the plant, we boated 12 salmon. We brought in that trip, and one of them was pushing 19 pounds. The biggest I've heard of until then was like a 17-pounder up from Roger City. But this one was pushing 19 pounds. I mean, we weighed it. We bled the fish out because we want to eat it. And later that day, we caught it in the morning. But later that day, we weighed it in at 18.3. So
1: wow,
2: they lost some weight. I mean, they're just a really, really cool fish. I love the browns when they used to plant them in Lake Huron. Unfortunately, they don't plant them. We're the only Great Lake that doesn't get any brown plants anymore. But the Atlantics kind of took that role in this fishery. I mean, they just are so healthy out here. They are an opportunistic feeder. They'll eat just about anything from bugs to gobies. And I mean, I find all kinds of sticklebacks in their bellies. They're just such a healthy fish. When you do get one, they just couldn't be any healthier. So it would be really neat to see if they could plant more of those, but they always tell us that they're maxed out from the hatcheries, but they do extremely well out here. And we get them usually throughout May, you know, middle of May to middle of June. They kind of tapered off the last few weeks, but we definitely see a big run of them in September when they come into spawn here in Thunder Bay. That's when the really big fish show up because they're coming in to spawn. So we see a pretty big influx of them then.
1: Good fighters, good eating fish?
2: They are probably the best eating fish there is, unfortunately for them. They farm raise them. You know, you'll see them in stores, farm raised Atlantic salmon, and they do that for one reason. They're just phenomenal eating. It's a very firm flesh fish, and it's very mild. So, but they are not necessarily extremely hard fighters. A lot of them will just puppy dog right to the boat. You won't even, some people think, my clients think they got off, but you can tell that they're just swimming at the boat. And if you don't get them in the net right away before they explode and go ballistic, then, you know, chances they might get away. But a lot of times they'll just swim right to the net. And it's, but other times, I guess you'd compare them to a steelhead. Steelhead, they can explode, but then they kind of puppy dog to the net after they get tired. So very similar fight to a steelhead.
1: So if they're eating bugs like a steelhead, but they're also eating minnows like a king, do you catch them high or do you catch them deep?
2: I generally catch these fish high like a steelhead. I treat them kind of like a steelhead. They early in the year, you catch them in a top 30 foot of water column. Later in the year, you can catch them deep. I have caught a few deep, but generally they're a higher water column type of fish. Yes.
1: So when you leave the dock in the morning, are you targeting a certain species or are you out there to catch whatever will bite?
2: We are very fortunate here. I mean, with the amount of lake trout here, you do not have to target lake trout for the most part. So when I leave the dock in the morning, I am targeting everything but lake trout. I want steelhead. I want any of the four salmon species we have out here. I want, you know, walleyes or anything. And while I'm doing that, I'm going to incidentally catch my limit of lake trout for my clients. They just suspend out here in Lake Huron. From what I understand, like the juvenile lake trout eat a lot of bugs, believe it or not. It's like 70% of their diet during the warm summer months here. So you can't get away from the guys. They will catch them in the dead heat of the summer on a short copper 10 feet down over 200 feet of water. You'll be getting lake trout on your short coppers. Huh. It's quite the fishery here, you know, so the consistency is pretty hard to beat.
1: So what does your setup look like? You mentioned coppers. Are you running riggers? Are you using planer boards? What's it look like, Steve?
2: We run everything. We run usually about, my typical setup is four boards per side, two or four dipsies, depending on the situation, and then just two downriggers on both boats. They're both set up the same. So just two downriggers, then you got your divers, and then you got your coppers. So
1: when I look at your website, Steve, I see you have multiple boats, one of them a Grady White, a beautiful big water boat. But you also added an angler quest to your fleet. Tell me the thinking there.
2: Well, I've been fortunate to be fishing off an angler quest for probably about 7 years now because John Bergsma, that I film with a lot, he was sponsored by Angler Quest, and we had to catch fish off of it for the show. You know, he was sponsored by it. So I have never been on a pontoon, quite sheltered, I guess you'd say. And I hopped on this pontoon and I had to catch fish. And I was skeptical, not like you had just said. I never thought in a million years I would be fishing on one of these things. But, you know, and yes, the Grady White's built by fishermen for fishermen. They're just the ultimate fishing machine for fishing. They're just heavy, built like a tank. They're built to last a lifetime. But, man, for chartering, that angler quest, people sit there and constantly rant and rave about how awesome it is to fish off of. And then when they rebook with me, they request the Angler Quest over the Grady White just because of the, just everything, the fishability, the room. It's just, it's a charter's dream. You got your waiting room up front. You got big, beautiful couches and lounging area. And then you got the business room in the back. It's just so much fishing room in the back. It's just the perfect setup. So I ended up picking that one up from John Bergsma when he was selling his, because I fished off of it and I loved it. And when my daughter was turning 18, she's been fishing with me her whole entire life. She got her captain's license when she was 18. And this is her third, she's starting her third year of chartering. So she normally runs the Angler Quest and I'll run the Grady White. So she gets the big groups, obviously, because of the 85-26 pro family fish model. It handles six people like a dream. And then my boat, I'll take the smaller groups up to four. I have taken more, but I prefer four or less on the Grady White just because of seating. So,
1: Captain Steve Hubert of Chum Bucket Charters. We'll take a break when we come back. The second part of our conversation with Captain Hubert. And then we'll come back with Dustin Eisenhoff of the DNR. I got a bone to pick with the DNR this week, but you know that. That's coming up this week right here on Outdoor Magazine.
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0: Okay, we've switched microphones. I feel like this is going to work now, Charlie. You can hear the Outdoor Magazine show in Houghton Lake on the Twister 92.1 WTWS. You can hear us in Lansing, WILS, 1320 AM, and you can hear us north of the bridge in Marquette, WDMJ, also 1320 AM. 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Okay, from the east side of Saginaw Bay to the northern end of Lake Huron. The Lake Huron fishery has been through a lot. The people there have been through a lot. The fishery has been up and down. The salmon crash. Captain Steve Hubert of Chumbucket Charters has been out there throughout this whole thing. He said he started fishing out there when he was 2 years old. I met Steve through a recent Angler Quest podcast, and I enjoyed the conversation so much that I actually lifted part of it to use here on the radio show. And let's hear segment two of our conversation with Captain Steve Hubert of Chumbucket Charters, chumbucketcharters.net.
1: 53 degree water. I'm surprised. I mean, that's a good 20, if not 25 degrees colder than down south of you. Is this unusually cool for this time of year?
2: I don't keep track, but I can almost guarantee it's got to be the coldest water I've seen at this time. I mean, we're pushing almost July right now.
1: Yeah.
2: And it's 53, or it was just 50 yesterday, I believe, 51 on the surface. And so that's extremely cold. I mean, hottest part of the summer, I have seen it in the 70s, you know, like 71, 72. But generally speaking, it's somewhere in the mid to higher 60s in the summer. So, you know, this is what, second day of summer, and it's still only barely cracking into the 50s. So it's extremely cold. I do attribute that to the early fall we had. The long winter that we had no warm-ups at all, and then spring just seemed to hang on forever. So here we sit with extremely cold water still. So
1: and isn't that interesting that as a charter captain, you've chosen a career that one of the biggest factors you have to deal with is something beyond your control? Well, two of them, the fish. You can't make the fish bite. And the weather, she's going to do what she wants. That creates some interesting challenges.
2: It does. That's the most frustrating part of my job, is convincing people that, you know, you just don't want to be out there. The rougher it is, the harder it is for me to catch you fish, plain and simple. If it's too rough, it's going to be tough fishing, because you got to control your speed. When you're trolling spoons, you got to have them wiggling right at the right speed. Crankbait, you can kind of get away with. It wiggles at slow speeds. It wiggles at high speeds. But spoons, they have a magical speed. And when you're getting surges, you know, when the big waves start pushing you and you get that surge, might be great for walleyes, but it's not good for salmon fishing. So I advise them to reschedule and try and work around that weather. And unfortunately, a few people get sour. And that's the only bad reviews I have on Google, are people who I just refused to take out. Is just unsafe. They didn't believe me, or whatever reason, they felt that I should have taken them out, you know? So
1: yeah, Steve, but you and I both know, had you taken them out, it would have been a miserable trip, and they probably would have given you a bad review for that, too. It's probably just that type of a person.
2: Probably. It, you know, I answered the, you know, Google reviews. I know one of them, 29-mile-an-hour winds. It was a small craft advisory, you know, 7 to 10 foot waves. And we thought,
1: yeah, let's go fishing.
2: I should have taken them out in that. Yeah, let's go fishing. Yeah. No, you couldn't have paid me enough money. You don't have enough money to get me to leave the dock that day. So, but most people are very understanding. You know, you suggest it and they're just don't even question it. They're like, we trust you. You know these waters and we'll go with what your call is. And
1: yeah, you're the pro. Hey, we've talked about waves. We've talked about temp. We haven't talked about clarity. Are you dealing with crystal clear water out there?
2: Yeah, that's kind of the bittersweet. It's beautiful. They call Lake Huron up here the mini Lake Superior. It's very clear, very cold, very deep. The third largest lake in the world, behind Lake Superior and Lake Victoria there, but it's just super, super clear. In the springtime, you can see 70 feet to the bottom.
1: Ooh.
2: It's gin clear water. It will cloud up later in the year, you know, like starting now, you're starting to get a little algae in the water, it's greening up, but there's not a time that you can't see 20 feet to the bottom. And that's kind of the double-edged knife or whatever you want to call it, where that water is beautiful, but it doesn't hold life. You know, it needs algae. It needs, you know, that plankton. And we don't have that because of the zebra mussels, the quagga mussels, and that's forever changed. You know, until they disappear, something happens with the imbalance there, it's going to remain cold, clear, and deep. And it just doesn't sustain life that it could or like it has in the past. So
1: how do you target fish in water like that that can see you from 20, 30, 40 feet away? I mean, if you can see them, they can see you.
2: Absolutely. That's what probably it's some of my clients are like, why aren't we marking fish, but we're catching them? And I'm like, well, they can see us. I mean, you drive over them at 50 feet and even this time of the year, if I was shallow, I can see those trout. I've seen schools of them. And when you come up to them with that boat, they scoot to the side. I mean, they just take off and swim off to the side 40, 50 feet. Now, fortunately for us, we're going to have planer boards that are going to drag those lures right over top of them. So they can't escape, you know, but they are spooked, no doubt about it. They see that giant object coming over their head and they just scooch to the side, especially the lake trout. I mean, I can't really say I've seen salmon visually standing on the front of my tune, but I know I've seen tons of lake trout and they all scooch to the side and you're not going to mark those fish. So it's tougher fishing. Yes. I'd say for the past 20 plus years before the salmon crash, I was already running fluorocarbon leaders. You know, that's invisible to the fish, so they're not line shy. There's, you know, obviously the planer board getting it way away from the boat and then long coppers that are way back. So, I mean, it's very stealthy, so they can't see the line and then it's way away from the boat. But on that same note, we will catch fish on sliders with a downrigger only down 23 feet. I can look over the side of the boat and see that slider and those, you know, Atlantic salmon and steelhead and lake trout will come up and grab that thing that I can. It looks like it's 5 feet underneath the surface right behind the boat. So some are spooky, some are aggressive, some actually might be attracted to the boat. So it's hard saying, but yeah, you do have to adapt a little bit. The dirtier water probably was easier fishing, no doubt about it.
1: Well, you know, we talk about clearer water, crystal clear water, change in the fishery itself, not the number of kings we had years and years ago.
2: Mm-hmm.
1: It's a different ball game now than it was when you first started, isn't it?
2: It's forever changing. I've been doing this, you know, I've been fishing out here my whole life, so I've seen the heydays of the salmon fishing out there when all you needed is two downriggers and a dipsy diver. And you could come home with a 120 quart igloo cooler that you couldn't even lift full of kings just in a few hours in the morning. And then seeing the crash there in 2004 with the alewife and then the rise again. So it's forever changing out here. There's no doubt about it. Every time I leave the dock, you know, you just don't really know what to expect. And you see those nuances of what's going on out here, you know, like where are the salmon? You know, they were here a week ago, but apparently they left because of some kind of bait fish pulled them offshore. And it's, you're talking with other fishermen, like right now, I think they're getting more silver down south, Southern Lake Huron, and, you know, south of here, they're seeing a few more silverfish than we are right now. And that's all due to the bait fish and how they move around, because they're not going to leave the buffet. So, but one good thing about here is you always got the mighty lake trout. We're catching those guys regardless, because they eat gobies, they'll never leave. You got those in your back pocket. So even on a slow day here, we usually come in with a limit of lake trout.
1: And isn't that interesting, though, because think about when years ago, before the salmon fishery crashed, I used to hear anglers talking about greasers and slime balls and how much they hated those lake trout. Man, they've kept a lot of charter people alive over a lot of years.
2: Yeah, I would say nobody really targeted them until 2004, the crash. And after that, there was just walleyes and lake trout remaining. But they're right. You know, when they ate alewife, and you can still go to Lake Ontario and catch lake trout and Lake Michigan, and they are a completely different animal. You cut them open, they're like a very white-fleshed fish. They are fattier, and they are stronger flavored. If you catch them, the ones I'm catching right now, they're primarily goby eaters, and they are orange as can be. I mean, they're as orange as my planer boards. They just are very lean, very mild flavored, and I'd put them up against even the Atlantic salmon as far as table fare. Wow. They're extremely good.
1: A big cry from what the lake trout used to be thought of, for sure, when they were greasers and slime balls. They don't get the respect they deserve, that's for sure. But Captain Steve Hubert of Chumbucka Charters, chumbuckacharters.net, he does a wonderful job in Northern Lake Huron. You can hear that entire conversation on the most recent Angler Quest podcast, anglerquestpontoons.com, and, of course, chumbuckacharters.net. We'll take a break here in the Outdoor Magazine Show. When we come back, Dustin Eisenhoff from the DNR. And again, they screwed up. I'm going to see if I can't get Dustin to reopen the entire application process to figure out where the problem was that I didn't get my bear tag. I didn't get my elk tag, but nobody does. Bear tag, that's a different story.
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0: 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I love the Truck Trolley. I just had to get a new truck. The mileage was up on my old lease. I had to get a new one, so I went to my friends at Garber, got another Silverado, another Trail Boss. Looks just like the old one. But I had to switch out the truck trolley. And it took me, honestly, I don't think it took me 5 minutes to switch it out. It was such an easy, seamless process. 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I just take the truck trolley, I pull it out, and there it is. You're good to go. 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That slips right into the truck trolley and keeps things from sliding around. Trucktrolley.com is the website. Michigan-based, family-owned. You know I love that. You also, if you've been, you know, heard this show much at all, you know that a couple of other things I like. I like walleye fishing, and I like bear hunting. In fact, I love bear hunting. And that's why I'm not real happy right now. Michigan DNR made a big mistake on their recent announcement of their application results. I didn't get an elk tag. I didn't expect I would. Nobody gets an elk tag. But I was really hoping to get a bear tag, and I didn't. And now I'm asking for a formal investigation. I'm asking the Michigan DNR to reopen the entire process and figure out why I didn't get my Michigan bear tag. And Dustin Eisenhoff is right in my crosshairs. I say that jokingly. He's with us now on the Outdoor Magazine phone line. Dustin, welcome. How are you?
1: I'm good. I didn't realize that I was going to be into the crosshairs today. I like it. I'll take it.
0: Well, I am obviously disappointed, as are a lot of people, but there are a lot of people across the state who are also equally happy. So, you know, it is what it is, right?
1: It is. I mean, it's competitive.
0: So how does this process work? I mean, we all applied back in May, I think it was, for our Michigan bear and elk tag. Then what happened? You guys put these numbers into a giant tumbler and spin them around? Or, you know, tell me how the process works.
1: Yeah. So kind of like the high-level view, like you had mentioned. So you can – it starts off with purchasing the bear elk application through the Hunt Fish app online or at a retailer. And that's May 1 through June 1, $5 an application, and each one earns the hunter either the bear point or the elk chance. So the more chances that you have, the better odds that you have to be drawn. Now you can accrue points even if you don't intend to hunt. So when you're doing that, you can either choose, I just want the point or the chance, or I would actually like to hunt this fall. So those are the two kind of options there. And then what just happened here, which you were unfortunately not on the right side of in June, we do the drawing and post the results. And that's there is no giant hopper of numbers, although that would be way more fun. it's a computerized system that uses, you know, all the computer technology to be able to draw these things in a manner where you can't scan the system.
0: So what's, but there are actually differences between the bear application process and the elk in the way that the points or chances are accrued, right?
1: Yep. There are two kind of different ways to go at it. So the bear drawing, each applicant accrues a point every time that they apply. And then when you're ready to be entered in the drawing, the applicant with the most points for that particular unit would be the ones with the odds to get drawn. So you kind of earn your way in the bear system by getting a number of points, and each unit is different depending on how many bear tags there are and how competitive it is. But if you want to look at the Red Oak unit where Baldwin, Michigan is, applicants need at least 9 points to be successful there because there's so many applicants with so many points to be able to get that hunt. Elk, on the other hand, a little bit different. It's a random chance drawing, similar to like a lottery. So you can accrue chances, and each one of those chances are thrown into a pool. So the more chances that you have, the better odds individually that you have, but also somebody that would just be putting in for the first time with one particular chance could still get selected.
0: And that's what drives people crazy.
1: It is.
0: How many people applied for Michigan elk tag, and how many licensors were awarded, and the same thing for bear?
1: Yeah, so total applications for elk was close to 62,000, and total applications for bear were looking at just over 72,000. And then when we look at applicants that were actually putting in for the hunt, 27,000 bear applicants were competing for 6,278 total tags. On the elk side, 48,000 elk applicants said, "I want to hunt this year." And then there's 200 elk tags there that were being competed for.
0: And did you, quick before we got to take a break here, did you reduce the number of bear or elk tags for this year?
1: The number of elk tags were reduced.
0: And by how much?
1: 200 compared to 260 in prior.
0: Oh, okay. It's significant. And what about bear?
1: I don't have the bear numbers in front of me, so I can't say.
0: And the reason I ask is I had a buddy say, "Oh, yeah, they reduced the number of bear tags." But then when I checked with Cody Norton, who is the bear specialist for the department, he says, "No, we did not do that." So, all right, Dustin, hang tight. I've got some more questions for you, specifically when we come back, the Ask Avery segment this week. And save your answer till after the break, but I want to talk about the money generated through this whole process and where does it go. We're talking with Dustin Eisenhoff of the DNR, michigan.gov/DNR, talking about the bear and elk application. The DNR made a big mistake, and I'm not happy. I didn't get my bear tag. They got to be held accountable.
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0: I don't agree with that, but I do think it is a legitimate question to ask how much money is made from the process and where does it go. And we've got Dustin Eisenhoff of the DNR on the phone line right now. Dustin, appreciate your time. What about that question? You know, the bear and elk application process, $5 a piece, how much money is raised?
1: Yeah, so if you look at the total amount of applications this year, we're looking at $670,000 raised from the application process itself.
0: And where does it go?
1: Great question. So this money goes directly into the fish and game account. So that's like the main driver for DNR funding, covering everything from habitat stuff on the ground to just keeping operations and lights on. And the other thing that we like to mention is that there's the $670,000, but those fish and game dollars are often matched with federal funds, that like the Pittman-Robertson funds that are generated from a portion of sales tax from things like firearms and ammunition. So that $670,000 that our great hunters of the state gave us for their opportunity to try to get a bear and elk also goes even further with additional match dollars that our finance folks work so hard at.
0: I didn't realize that application fee income is also matched by Pittman-Robertson.
1: Yep, goes into the fish and game fund, and that fish and game fund is one we often use in that match scenario. So it counts.
0: Very good. Hey, another aside question here. If someone, me, Mike Avery, was not just somebody out of the blue, was not successful, is this the end of the road? Is there an alternative? I mean, I know there's the Pure Michigan Hunt, which I will buy a bunch of chances for there. But
1: yep.
0: Can a license be given to somebody else? And I'm not asking my listeners to give me their license, although if they wanted to, I would take it. Is there a process? Can you give these things away? Can you transfer them?
1: Yeah, that's a question we get all the time. So there isn't an outright way just to like give it to you.
0: To somebody. Somebody.
1: Yeah. But to somebody. So what the opportunity is, it's the Bear and Elk Transfer Program. So if you're a successful applicant and you just can't hunt for some reason, you can do a transfer system where these would be transferred to youth 16 and under that were unsuccessful in this 2026 drawing. Or there's also a list of people that have advanced illnesses that are eligible for the transfers, or gifted, if you want to use that term.
0: So if you give up a license and you give it to somebody else, do you know who you're giving it to? Is it to a specific individual that you know of, or do you give it to the department and you guys choose where it goes?
1: Yep, it's the latter. So it goes to a list of individuals that the department has, and it's just allocated back in that way. So it's not a direct transfer to somebody that you know, but it's a fair chance with the eligible applicants that are either youth 16 or under that were unsuccessful, or those advanced illness folks that we have.
0: All right, Dustin. Well, listen, I know you're a very busy guy, but if you've got just a few minutes, if you could look back into the system, look at Avery, Mike Avery, mm-hmm. 627. And just, I'm sure I'm actually in there. And you guys just overlooked it. I won't hold it against you if you find that I actually did get that bear tag. Just double check and send me a text or an email later. I'd appreciate it, all right?
1: All right, I'll do that.
0: Dustin, you're a good sport. I appreciate your time. Dustin Eisenhoff of the DNR, michigan.gov/DNR. And thank you, Security Credit Union, for making each week's Ask Avery segment possible. Especially thank you, Security Credit Union Foundation, for becoming the presenting sponsor for the third annual Mike Avery Outdoors Charity Golf Outing. If you would like to be involved in that outing as a player or a sponsor, go to outdoormentors.org/Avery. And if you want to bid on the giant bluefin tuna fishing charter that is part of the fundraising efforts for that event, go to outdoormentors/tuna. You can find out more about the trip and you can bid there as well. So a lot of exciting things going on. And I hope you can be part of it. No bear tag. I knew I wouldn't get an elk tag. There's no bear tag sticking in my craw. That's all right. I'm going to White River, Ontario. I'm going to fish. I'm going to hunt with Ron St. Louis. Hey, a little change in direction for the third hour. We're going to come back and talk with Outdoor.

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7: From ABC News, I'm Brian Clark. A flash flood emergency is in effect for three Kentucky counties, Metcalf, Cumberland, and Clinton, where there is life-threatening flooding. Governor Andy Beshear announced Saturday,
8: "This is a serious enough situation where I am now signing a state of emergency so that we can deploy even more resources across Kentucky."
7: That flooding already blamed for at least four deaths in Kentucky. Wildfires burning in the West now blamed for the deaths of three firefighters. They were killed. Two others were hurt, according to the U.S. Wildland Fire Service. They were working on the Colorado-Utah border as the region's dry, windy conditions fuel fires throughout the state, says ABC's Allison Kosick.
9: In Utah, dangerous, fast-moving wildfires are destroying homes and forcing evacuations. The Cottonwood Fire, the largest in the country, expanding. Southwest of Salt Lake City, the Maple Peak and Cherry Fires merging into one. Firefighters making progress on the Iron Fire running parallel to the Cherry Fire.
7: The conditions have led to a 4th of July fireworks ban in Utah as the nation prepares to celebrate its 250th birthday. Democratic Senator Mark Kelly tells ABC's this week that President Trump is dominating the events.
10: "This is really an opportunity to think about like the history of our country and all the great things we've done, all the innovation. But what's going to happen on July 4th?
11: Yeah.
10: We're going to have a rally."
7: The memorandum of understanding the president signed with Iranian leadership continues to fray after the U.S. and Iran both launched attacks overnight. That's after ships in the Strait of Hormuz were struck. The death toll in Venezuela as a result of the powerful dual earthquakes now exceeds 1,400 people as search and rescue efforts continue. You're listening to ABC News.
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7: President Trump scored another political win. The candidate he endorsed in Louisiana's Republican Senate primary, Julia Letlow, was victorious on Saturday. Meanwhile, primary results last week in New York were good news for Democratic socialists like the city's mayor, Zoran Mamdani. He's being called a kingmaker, and he told ABC's This Week, Democrats need to figure out how to best fight for working Americans.
13: We need to have a platform and a vision that doesn't sound as if it was cooked up by consultants, but instead one that you would say in response to someone who's asking, why can't I afford my rent? Why can't I afford my groceries? Why can't I afford my child care?
7: The Bible's now added to the required reading list in public schools in Texas, says ABC's Alex Perchet.
14: The Texas Republican-controlled Board of Education approved a mandated reading list for its more than 5 million public school students that includes passages from the Bible. In elementary school, students will begin with a picture book series. In middle school, they will learn about the Sermon on the Mount and teachings about the Kingdom of Heaven. And in high school, students will read Bible passages alongside classical authors like Charles Dickens and Jane Austen. Now, while this is likely to face challenges, those changes would go into effect in 2030.
7: Utz is issuing a voluntary recall of its Dirty and Zapp's brand potato chips because the FDA says they may be contaminated with salmonella. So far, no illnesses have been reported. Nearly 700,000 bags are affected. I'm Brian Clark, ABC News.
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15: Here's your WSGW weatherology forecast. Warmer temperatures move in during the week and will be sticking around as a thermal ridge builds in across the central U.S., bringing temperatures well above normal for this time of the year to the area. We'll have lots of sunshine with a high of 84. Tonight, clear to partly cloudy, low near 63. Then on Monday, occasional sun develops, high of 92. Heat index value as high as 100. Monday night, clear to partly cloudy, low near 73. High of 96 on Tuesday, lots of sunshine. Tuesday night, mainly clear, low near 74. I'm Laura Lockwood with WSGW Weatherology Forecast. Right now, 75.
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0: Time now for Michigan's number one outdoor radio show, Mike Avery's Outdoor Magazine. Mike Avery has covered the outdoors in Michigan for more than four decades, and that tradition continues today. 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
1: Indeed, this is the big guy, Mike Avery. Thank you, Ken Hunter, for that introduction, and welcome to hour number three of this week's Outdoor Magazine radio show, right here on the Outdoor Magazine Radio Network, on more than 30 radio stations across our great state of Michigan. So glad to have you along with us as we are now officially in the summer season. What does that mean for you? You know, for people across the state, it's going to mean different things. For me, initially, this early part of summer, earlier in the week, was waiting to hear if I got my Michigan deer or my Michigan bear or elk tag. I knew I wouldn't get an elk tag because nobody does. I said, yes, I'm joking. Very few people do. But I was really hoping to get my bear tag. I had one point is all, but applying for Newberry District in the UP, third season, it looked like I had found this little bit of a rhythm where I could get a tag every other year. It didn't work out this year. Again, I think the DNR made a mistake. I think they should reopen their vault and find my tag in there. Now, I could have, followed the advice of, say, Richard P. Smith and gone farther west in the UP, and you get a tag every year. Richard is one of those guys that I've learned so much from over the years. He's such an interesting guy. I'm looking at his website right now, richardpsmith.com, richardpsmith.com. And you look at the people that he has interacted with and rubbed shoulders over the years. Who's coming up here? Nugent, Uncle Ted, the guy who started Realtree, Bill Jordan, as they call him. Here's a picture of a huge, I think this is an Alberta buck that he shot. This is fascinating. He's a member of the Michigan Outdoor Hall of Fame, which I think is so absolutely cool. And he's just an all-around good guy, and he's with us now on the Outdoor Magazine phone line. Hey, Richard, welcome back, and also thank you for jumping on short notice. I do appreciate it.
2: No problem.
1: Did you get your bear tag?
2: No, I didn't. The reason I didn't get one is I didn't apply. I had so many things up in the air this year that I did not apply. But the group of guys I normally hunt with during that third season, none of them got permits this year either, after 15 years in a row of drawing tags for that third hunt in the Verga unit.
1: So I'm not crazy. I'm not crazy.
2: No. The reason is the DNR needs to issue more permits. They've been reducing the number of bear permits every two or three years for a number of years. We have bears coming out of our ears. We need more bear permits, not fewer.
1: I asked Cody Norton, the bear specialist for the DNR. I said, Cody, did you guys cut back on the number of bear tags for this year, suspecting that that's what happened to me? And he said no.
2: They didn't cut back this year, but they cut back 2 years ago.
1: Bear
2: regulations are on a two-year cycle or a three-year cycle. I think it's 2 years. But they did cut them back 2 years ago when this cycle started. So it was 2 years ago. The number of permits this year is the same as last year, but it's fewer than it was 3 years ago.
1: Gotcha. And last year, I did not expect to get a tag. Okay, I gotcha. I see what's happening here. There's no doubt, Richard, at least anecdotally, from my perspective, that the geographic range of bears is increasing. We see them down here now in my part of the state, the central part of the Lower Peninsula. We're seeing bears all the time. We've got bears out at our lease property. We've got them all over the place. So, I mean, that doesn't prove, I guess, that doesn't prove that the number of bears is increasing, but they certainly are expanding their range.
2: Certainly, and that is a reflection of an increase in the population, because when yearling males and females disperse from their mother's home range, usually in late spring, early summer, they look for areas that are unoccupied. The fact that more bears are dispersing farther south is an indication that bear habitat is saturated in the normal range in the northern part of the state. And the bear estimates, the number of bears the DNR estimates in Michigan, is only for the areas that are open to hunting. It does not include the number of bears that are expanding outside the areas that are open to bear hunting, nor do they include cubs.
1: Hold on a second. I want to make sure I understand what you're saying here. That they're only counting the bear population in areas where there are seasons, and they're not counting the cubs. That doesn't make any sense to me.
2: Bingo! They're way underestimating the number of bears that we have in the state. That's the bottom line.
1: Wasn't there, though, I mean, a few years ago, I feel like it was actually the bear hunting groups, or one of the bear hunting groups, that was pushing the DNR to be more restrictive.
2: That's correct. The Michigan Bear Hunters Association has been doing that for years, claiming that we shouldn't be harvesting any more than 1,500 bears per year by hunters in the state, with no biological data to support that position. For 10 years, the 2000 to 2010, we were harvesting over 2,000 bears a year, and we had fewer bear nuisance complaints at that time, and our bear population was better managed, and we had better recruitment of white-tailed fawns with a lower bear population. Right now, bears are doing major damage to fawn recruitment in the UP.
1: It's interesting, when we do get bears downstate, like we're seeing these days, people who are not used to being around bears and not used to having bears in the area, they get all upset. Oh my gosh, we've got a bear here on the edge of town. And I think they're afraid of them. And I get that if you haven't been around bears. You know, the first time I ever saw one, I was with you and I was nervous about it. But there's really no reason to be concerned if you've got bears living in your area, is there?
2: No. They're not interested in harming people. In fact, they do their best to avoid people. And you can have a lot of bears in an area and not see them because they're very reclusive. They stay in thick habitat, except during the breeding season. During the breeding season, males travel farther looking for females, receptive females. In fact, there was a big male killed in Houghton County, roadkill, on May 9th of this year that I heard about. I didn't get a weight on it, but it was a very big bear.
1: What is a big bear in Michigan?
2: 300 plus. The average bear is 150, 175. You get over 200 pounds, that's better than average. You get 300, and that's a dandy, 300 plus. But we're getting more and more 400 to 500 pound bears every year. Last year, last fall, I don't know, I lost count of the number of 500 pound plus bears that were taken by hunters. There were quite a few.
1: Why do you think that number is increasing? I mean, I've spent a fair number of time bear hunting now. I've seen a fair number of bears. I don't think I've ever seen a legitimate 400-pound bear, let alone 500. I can't even imagine a bear of that size.
2: Well, those older animals, just like older bucks, are good at avoiding hunters. And the bottom line is we're under-harvesting bears. And that allows more animals to reach older age classes and bigger weights, heavier weights.
1: Well, Richard, I would like to do my part in increasing the bear harvest here in Michigan, but I'm not going to get a chance this year.
2: Yeah, I understand. And there's a lot of people who applied who were not successful in the drawing because of the low number of permits that were available.
1: I will be bear hunting, though. When I found out I didn't get a Michigan bear tag, I reached out to my friend Ron St. Louis of Northern Wilderness Bear Outfitters in White River, Ontario, he said, yeah, they could make some room for me. So at least I'm going to get to enjoy my bear hunting fix. It just won't be here in Michigan.
2: Right. And Ontario is an excellent choice for hunters who are unsuccessful in the bear drawing here in the state, just like you.
1: Yeah. Well, you get a quick drive across the border and you can buy them right. You can buy a tag right over the counter. Boy, I can't see us ever getting to that point here in Michigan. But back in the early days, I mean, couldn't you get a bear on your deer tag years ago?
2: Yeah. There was no bear license. And even before that, you could shoot them on a small game license.
1: Small game.
2: But we've come a long way. Our bears are much better managed today than they were years ago. Of course, there's more interest, far more interest in bear hunting today in recent years than there was back then. When I started bear hunting, there was very little interest in bear hunting. We're talking back in the 60s.
1: Hold on to that thought. We got to take a break here in the Outdoor Magazine Show. When we come back, I want to follow up on that, Richard, why there is more interest now in bear hunting. And, of course, we've got to follow up, too, and talk about what's going on in the whitetail scene here in Michigan as well, as we talk with noted outdoor writer and outdoor hunting expert, in my opinion, certainly, Richard P. Smith. His website, richardpsmith.com. That's richardpsmith.com. Also a member of the Michigan Outdoor Hall of Fame, which I think is so very, very cool. Richard P. Smith is his name. RichardPSmith.com is the website. My name is Mike Avery. My website, MikeAveryOutdoors.com. 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Details on that coming up later in this third hour of Outdoor Magazine. 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

0: 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And you can hear us in Taos, WIOS 1480 AM, 106.9 FM. In fact, WIOS plays the show twice each weekend, so thank you so very much for that. I do certainly appreciate it. 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Reeder can take care of your lawn and property because it's your nature and our nurture. Let them create an outdoor getaway in your backyard and maintain that outdoor getaway as they do for me. In fact, I was looking at the trees at the corner of the house the other day. I'm thinking, those are getting kind of shaggy. They don't look so good. Time to make a phone call to Reeder. Have a crew of several young people come over and take care of those in no time. I could do it. I have the knowledge of how to do it, and I have the tools to do it. But why should I? It would take an old guy like me several hours, time that I could be out on Saginaw Bay fishing for walleye. So I bring a Reeder crew in. I call over to Reeder. I say, hey, John Gower, he's my guy. You can get your own guy, too. You can get a guy like John. 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They've been doing this for 60 years, so you know they are doing something right. 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That is obviously the website of noted outdoorsman, outdoor writer, hunting expert, and member of the Michigan Hall of Fame, Outdoor Hall of Fame, Richard P. Smith, who is with us now on the Outdoor Magazine phone line. Richard, you said before the break that there is more of an interest recently in bear hunting here in Michigan. Why do you think that is?
1: Well, black bears have a mystique around them. They're potentially dangerous. They're an alternate big game species to hunt besides white-tailed deer. And the fact that we have good bear hunting for those who draw permits is attractive to hunters who've not hunted bears before as well.
0: I know from my perspective, part of it is I can see deer every day. I mean, I do see deer every day. I either see them in the backyard or I can go for a drive and check out the farmer's fields. I will see deer every day. Mm-hmm. But in my part of the state, I don't see bears very often. In fact, seldom do I see one. So every time I see a bear, it's a real treat. I'm talking to the choir with you, but there's something about when I see a bear up close and personal that just gets me excited. I don't care if it's the first bear of the hunt or if it's the 20th bear of the hunt.
1: Right, and that's part of the mystique around the animal. Many people in the southern part of the state, like you, seldom, if ever, see black bears. And so it's a unique opportunity to hunt another big game species that's seldom seen, even though we have quite a few of them in the northern part of the state.
0: Richard, I got a package at the post office yesterday from you. I haven't even opened it yet, but I know it's a book. Is it a black bear book or is it a whitetail book?
1: It's a whitetail book. It's book 9 of Great Michigan Deer Tales, my newest book that was just printed in the first week of June.
0: Oh, thank you for that. I look forward to seeing that. I love those Great Michigan Deer Tales. This is something that gives us an insight into those folks who are lucky enough to take a big buck.
1: Exactly. In fact, anyone who's interested in shooting a big buck of their own, there's no better way to learn about how to do it than reading stories from people who have done it already. The first chapter in the new book is a new look at the Urompolo book from 1998, some new information confirming the legitimacy of that deer. There's still some people out there who don't believe Michigan is capable of producing a buck like that, but that first chapter in this new book helps eliminate any doubts about how real that deer is.
0: Isn't it interesting that so many years later, this buck is getting so much attention and a renewed amount of attention lately as some big names in the outdoor industry decide they're going to go in and make their own investigations. And most of them, from what I've seen, are discounting it and saying it's not legit.
1: based on what, though?
0: Yeah.
1: Not based on facts, based on speculation. All the facts support the reality of Michigan producing one of the biggest bucks in North America as far as antler development.
0: Well, you'll remember there were three people that Mitch talked with when he shot this buck. Richard P. Smith, Mike Avery, and a TV reporter out of 9 and 10 out of Cadillac. So, you know, the rest of the people are just going on what they've heard from others, not what they heard from the source.
1: Exactly. And many people did see the buck before Mitch skinned and butchered it, including a tribal conservation officer named Bill Bailey. He inspected the deer. He saw nothing out of the ordinary, nothing to be concerned about it. As far as he was concerned, it was legit. He saw the deer. How can anyone who didn't see the deer or know Mitch say differently?
0: Yeah. Apparently, the story is never going to go away. When you look at the conversations and the interviews you have done for your books over the years with people who shot big bucks, were most of them skill or were most of them luck?
1: Most of them were luck. But there are some that skill was involved, like Mitch, where he hunted that deer for 3 years before finally getting it, and he actually missed it with an arrow a week or 10 days before he actually killed it.
0: I remember that part of the story. I wish I could. Back then, we were not recording our radio conversations, so I don't have that, but I wish I did have that conversation.
1: Oh, that would be priceless.
0: Even though on YouTube, there is somebody who is using an excerpt from that, and I don't know where they got it, but I'd sure like to get the whole thing.
1: Maybe they recorded it.
0: They must have, but I'd sure like to get it. Hey, let's move our deer hunting conversation into this decade now. Some interesting things going on around our state as far as changes in the way the DNR, some hunters, look at deer management.
1: Yeah. It's unfortunate. There's this big push for a one-buck bag limit in Michigan, and there's no biological justification for going to a one-buck bag limit. Unfortunately, the UP will retain a two-buck bag limit, and we say two-buck bag limit, but only a small percentage of hunters shoot two bucks in any given year, which in effect is a one-buck bag limit anyway. Even though it's legal for hunters to shoot two, very few do. And that holds for the rest of the state as well.
0: UUP hunters were able to avoid a lot of this. Did they remind me here? This is one of the things I was trying to keep an eye on, but I've actually forgotten what they decided. Did they open up crossbows to your late season yet or not?
1: Indeed they did.
0: They did?
1: Finally.
0: Okay.
1: Although it's only for senior hunters, hunters who have senior deer licenses. It's not for everyone, which it should be, but it's a step in the right direction that it's open to hunters with senior licenses. It's amazing. I just applied for and received a disabled permit to be able to hunt with a crossbow this coming December with the disabled permit. But it will now be legal for all senior. I don't need that permit to hunt as a senior hunter with a crossbow in December. One mistake, one negative about the changes for the UP is they shortened the muzzleloader deer season from 10 days to 3 with no biological justification whatsoever. In the memo to the Natural Resources Commission, the DNR said that shortening the season will have no biological impacts or very little impact. So why change it? We can have a snowstorm during one or two days during that three-day season, making it a one-day hunt, or even totally eliminating it with weather. Weather is so unpredictable at that time of year in the UP. It makes absolutely no sense to shorten the muzzleloader season to 3 days.
0: Why change it? Because a commissioner gets a wild hair and decides they're going to do it because they can do it.
1: Yeah, that's the only thing that makes sense.
0: Yeah. Hey, there's some thought of, I don't know how much chance this has of happening, but a separate NRC for the Upper Peninsula. Your thoughts on that, Richard?
1: It would be nice to see, but it's not very likely to happen. It would really confuse things, if they're confusing enough as it is. You add a second body that puts their fingers in the management situation, it can get even more complicated.
0: Yeah, and let me throw out one final topic before we have to let you go. And you and I come at this from a certain perspective because we've got gray hair, or no hair in my case. So we look at this from an older perspective. And when I came out and said, boy, I'm not really in favor of this whole one buck thing, though I support those hunters' right to push for it, I had a lot of people contact me and say, but Avery, you are old school. We are the young hunters coming up, and we want to do things differently. And you know what? If I don't agree with them, it doesn't matter, because they do have a point. They are the young hunters coming up, and they have a right to lobby the DNR and the NRC to do things the way they want to do them.
1: I agree. They do. However, under the current regulations we had and have for this year, anyone who wants to hunt for a one buck bag limit has the opportunity to do so. There's maximum flexibility built into the current licensing buck harvest regulations. Anyone who only wants to hunt for one buck to be done can do so now without a change in regulations. What I have a problem with is them trying to force their mentality on everyone.
0: That's always what it comes down to, isn't it? That's where you and I agree on this thing. That's always what it comes down to, is one group of hunters trying to mandate to another, and I don't like that either. Real quick, where do we get the newest book, Richard?
1: My website, richardpsmith.com, and I've got Schuler Books in Lansing and Grand Rapids have them, Horizon Books in Traverse City, and I'm getting them to as many stores as I can.
0: Excellent, Richard. Always appreciate your time. 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We'll take a break here in the Outdoor Magazine Show. 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

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You know I'm in the studios of WSGW right now. But I've also claimed this small corner of the building for these 3 hours and dubbed it the Outdoor Magazine studio. Charlie Rood, who's in here with me, has no problem with that at all. Now, when young Jonathan Dent is in here, he grinds his teeth every time I say that. Because this is usually John's studio. Not for these 3 hours. I talk about Charlie and I talk about John. These guys are so instrumental and so such a big part of me being able to do this show. And the things that you don't even know about, for example, this show behind the scenes, this was constantly moving throughout the entire show. And Charlie was able to make that happen. And if Jonathan would have been in here, he would be able to do it as well. So I appreciate you guys so very, very much. Looking out the window, there's a threat of rain, so there's not that many people. There's a few ladies in station wagons with their kids. They got picnic baskets. They got blankets on the ground. And when Charlie leaves, they'll be chanting, Charlie, Charlie. Now, if when I left, people chanted my name, it would make me nervous because I don't know what they would be up to. But Charlie is such a good guy. He knows that there's nothing bad going to happen from that. Okay, some things I want to talk about before we run out of time on this week's show. Did you get your bear tag? Did you get your elk tag? By now, it should be painfully obvious to you. I didn't get either. I didn't expect an elk tag. I never do. When I get my Michigan elk tag, it will be through the Pure Michigan Hunt. Really thought I was going to get my bear tag. Turns out a lot of third season hunters didn't get their bear tag because the number of permits was reduced 2 years ago. And I didn't notice it because I didn't expect to get a tag 2 years ago. I have been fishing out on Saginaw Bay. The inner fishery has been very good this summer.

0: really, really, really enjoying that fishery on the Angler Quest. It is a world-class resource, and it's right here in my backyard. I have just nothing but great things to say about that. Speaking of fishing, 2 weeks ago, I had Captain Darren Howard of Real Respect Charters on the show, and he was talking. He's a Michigan charter captain, but this time of year, he heads to the Atlantic Ocean, and he guides giant bluefin tuna fishing trips. It's like the ultimate fishing adventure. And out of the blue, Darren gave us being me and Outdoor Mentors, gave us a giant bluefin tuna charter for the charity golf outing to raise money for that. If you would like details on that, go to the website outdoormentors.org/tuna. There you can find the details on the trip. It is for this summer. I mean, this all came together at the last minute, but that's fine. We're going to make it happen. Outdoormentors.org/tuna to get details on the trip and to bid on the trip. Now, speaking of that outing, we are now less than a month away. And I can feel it. I can feel it coming. It's like a freight train. It's coming, coming, coming. We need your help. I'm asking for your help. This is the third annual Mike Avery Outdoors charity golf outing. Proceeds this year go to a group called Outdoor Mentors. Outdoor Mentors was formed to raise money for projects to get kids in the outdoors. I mean, what a wonderful goal that is. Raising money to get kids in the outdoors. If you would like to be a part of this outing, we still have room for golfers. And you don't have to be a great golfer. You don't even have to be a good golfer. We still have room for golfers, and we will always have room for sponsors. I'm looking to raise as much money as possible. This is the first year doing it without the backing of MUCC. So, you know, we lost a lot of infrastructure on this event when MUCC went away. So I'm looking to make that up and more. 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What else is coming up? Oh, birthday weekend for me. It's not a big birthday. It's not, you know, it's kind of the one of those in-between birthdays. But when I look at where I am at life and I look at the number where my age is now, it's like I'm feeling like I should be smarter than I am. I should know more than I am. I should be a better angler than I am. I should be a much better hunter than I am. You know, if all these years on earth didn't give me more wisdom, what good did it do me? Besides make my neck hurt. But then I look at how I enjoy my hunting and fishing activities. I might not be as intense as I used to be. I might not be as detail oriented as I used to be. But you know what? Nobody enjoys these outdoor adventures more than I do. And by adventure, I mean it could be just going out to the hunting property to sit over a food plot, or it could be for a trip on Saginaw Bay. This outdoor lifestyle has been my lifestyle for 68 years now. I want this to continue for future generations, and I'm asking for your help to help make this happen in some small way. 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I can't think of a better project these days. We'll take a break. When we come back, the man himself, wild game chef extraordinaire, Dixie Dave Miner.
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0: Welcome back to Outdoor Magazine. My name is Mike Avery. So glad to have you along with us. Also glad to wrap up each week's show with Wild Game Chef Extraordinaire Dixie Dave Miner. Dave, just a wonderful guy. And when you watch this guy in the kitchen, it is absolutely amazing. And all of this memory, all of this stuff is in his memory. Now, he looks at the cookbook. I know he does, to refresh his memory a little bit. But when you see him in the kitchen, it's just boom, boom, boom. The guy is like a, he's like a machine. He's like a well-oiled machine in the kitchen. And that's why I love to wrap up each week's show with my good friend, Wild Game Chef Extraordinaire, Dixie Dave Miner. How you doing, buddy?
1: Real good, Mike. Thanks. Got any sinus problems today, but we'll try to muster through.
0: All right. Well, let's hear what you've got for us today, Dave.
1: Well, we've got a steamed poached salmon steaks. It's kind of a healthy dish. There's a couple ounces of heavy cream that is optional. So it's for four portions. You need 4 8-ounce boneless, skinless salmon fillets, a medium onion diced coarse, a stalk of celery diced coarse,

0: California tomatoes, a teaspoon of chopped parsley, a cup of water, and an ounce or so of French brandy, which is another option. You don't have to use that at all. In a heavy, shallow pan, add the onions, the celery, the bay leaves, the peppercorns, the white wine, lemon juice, garlic, and water. Boil gently for about 10 minutes because you want to break that flavor loose because this is going to be your sauce. Place the salmon steaks on top of the vegetables to heat them above the liquid. Cover and reduce the heat to a simmer. You want to make sure you cover this. When the fish is done, it's probably going to only take anywhere from 5 to 10 minutes. Remove the fish to a warm plate. Strain the liquid into a heavy pan and bring the liquid to a boil. Add the cream. If you're watching your fat intake, omit it. The tomatoes and the brandy. Thicken with cornstarch if necessary and add the, you don't want this too thick. You want it kind of not actually watery. Add the parsley, salt, and pepper and spoon the fish or sauce over the fish. This is a great way to use salmon. We used to sell this at the restaurant and people loved it.
1: You said you don't have to use the brandy if you don't want to. Why would you leave it out, Dave? I mean, it's a big part of the recipe, isn't it?
0: Right. Most people aren't going to go out and buy a bottle of brandy just to do a 1 ounce.
1: Oh, I see. Yeah.
0: You know, but if you can get it in a pint, that would be better even, you know. And then you could use it for other dishes, too.
1: Gotcha. Now, when you say steaming the fish, too, is steaming it, that process, is that one of the reasons why it's a healthier dish?
0: Yep, because there's no oil involved.
1: So walk me through the steaming process again. I'm not sure I picked up on that, and I don't remember watching you do this.
0: Yeah, we did this for the show, I remember it. We're going to do a diced up onion and celery, and you're going to boil that, and you're going to get the flavor loose from it. And then you're going to set the fish on top of that so it's not in the liquid itself of it, but you're going to steam it over the top of it when you cover it up.
1: So do you put that, like, in a basket, or do you put it on a grate above the water, the steaming water?
0: No, you don't have to do anything. Just set it on top of the celery and onions.
1: Oh, okay. So it's in the same pan.
0: Yeah, exactly.
1: Okay. Well, that's what I wasn't picking up on. All right.
0: Oh.
1: David, I'm not even going to mention that restaurant where you sometimes cook because I'm waiting to get some money out of him.
0: Okay, good idea.
1: Just being brutally honest here. But anyway, there is a place in Standish where you do cook, and we'll leave it at that. And I'm just kind of half joking, half. All right, David, listen, always a pleasure, my friend. And we'll look forward to talking with you next week for another recipe.
0: All righty. Thanks a lot, Mike.
1: Thank you, my good friend. Wild game chef extraordinaire Dixie Dave Miner, a big part of the Outdoor Magazine show. As are you. I'm serious about this. There are so many moving parts in this, and some weeks, a lot of them are moving right until the last minute. So many moving parts, but the biggest factor in this whole concept, this whole franchise, this whole idea is you. 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I would love to hear from you. Let me know what's on your mind. Did you get an elk tag? No, because nobody does. Did you get a bear tag? Maybe. Maybe you did. I'll talk to you next time.
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0: from ABC News. I'm Mike DeBusky. At least four people are dead after severe rain and flash flooding swept through Kentucky in the last day, with parts of the state seeing 10 inches of rain. ABC News meteorologist Samara Theodore says the threat continues today.
1: The situation in Kentucky is going to get dire as we head through the day because there's another threat for flooding, more of a threat, should I say. Grounds are already saturated, so we could see flooding happen very quickly.
0: Meanwhile, much of the western half of the country is contending with wildfires.
2: In Utah, dangerous, fast-moving wildfires are destroying homes and forcing evacuations. The Cottonwood Fire, the largest in the country, expanding. Southwest of Salt Lake City, the Maple Peak and Cherry fires merging into one. Firefighters making progress on the Iron Fire running parallel to the Cherry Fire.
0: ABC's Allison Kosick. The U.S. and Iran continued to trade strikes overnight, straining an already fragile ceasefire agreement. ABC News senior White House correspondent Selena Wang.
3: That memorandum of understanding Trump signed with Iran just over a week ago is already fraying. Under that agreement, Iran promised to reopen the strait. Instead, it's been trying to control it, warning ships they could be in danger if they pass the strait without the country's permission.
0: House Speaker Mike Johnson had been planning to send a new housing bill, which passed through the House and the Senate with bipartisan support, to President Trump's desk for his signature tomorrow. But now the president says he won't sign it. Massachusetts Senator Elizabeth Warren speaking on ABC News affiliate WCVB.
4: Everybody's out there saying, my bill, I helped make this happen, right up until the man-child has a tantrum and announces he will not be signing it.
0: The legislation is intended to increase the nation's housing supply by cutting down on how many homes private equity firms can buy. 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
2: 11 people were killed in a plane crash in France today, according to the country's transport minister. Authorities say it was a skydiving trip. A 12-year-old boy is recovering in the Bahamas after being bitten by a reef shark. The Roll family was on vacation, swimming with what they thought were nurse sharks. Parker Roll's older brother, Jack, leaping into action.
3: I immediately took off my swimsuit because I was like, oh, we have to stop that bleeding. I ran over there, wrapped it around his leg, and then picked him up and started carrying him over to the beach.
2: Doctors had to use around 1,000 stitches to close up the wounds, but his family says Parker is expected to make a full recovery. An accident on the Charles River in Boston yesterday when one of those popular duck boats capsized. Reporter Ariel Metropolis from ABC affiliate WCVB reports.
4: Now, police tell us that this happened just after 3 o'clock near 10 Museum Way. Boston EMS confirms that 11 people were hurt, including one person who was seriously hurt. So the question is, how did this happen? Well, according to Boston Duck Tours, the boat was being towed on the ramp and then the tow rope broke. That made the boat roll on its side. Police say no one ended up in the water and everyone on board was accounted for.
2: And underway in the Big Apple right now, the New York City Pride March. The parade began as a way to mark the 1969 Stonewall riots. Organizers are expecting more than 1 million people to turn out along the parade route today. I'm Mike Debusky, ABC News.
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5: Here's your WSGW weatherology forecast. Warmer temperatures move in during the week and will be sticking around as a thermal ridge builds in across the central U.S., bringing temperatures well above normal for this time of the year to the area. We'll have lots of sunshine with a high of 84. Tonight, clear to partly cloudy, low near 63. Then on Monday, occasional sun develops, high of 92. Heat index value as high as 100. Monday night, clear to partly cloudy, low near 73. I have 96 on Tuesday, lots of sunshine. Tuesday night, mainly clear, low near 74. I'm Laura Lockwood with the WSGW Weatherology Forecast. Right now, 78.
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8: 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Hey, Mindy, or Mindy is gone. Hi, Nolan, how are you?
9: Jeez, man.

0: Doing well.
1: Yeah. She'll be missed, obviously, on the radio show. So, yeah, she'll be here with us in spirit. How about that?
2: Yes, absolutely. Absolutely. And she had to cover for you last time. So you were in D.C., I think. You were out hanging out with all the politicians. Did you change, like, did you eliminate Social Security tax yet when you were there? Yeah. Did you pull
1: absolutely.
2: Forward?
1: Absolutely. I personally did. The government didn't go along with it, though.
2: Right,
1: so that's,
2: right.
1: I've never been to a lot of the world's problems.
2: I've never been to D.C.
1: Oh, you should. It's pretty impressive. They didn't have the reflection pool filled when we were there because they were doing the remodel on it. And a lot of the White House lawn was taken up by them redoing some of the parks around there. But I got to see the cage. So there that was go. Interesting. Yeah. But
2: the buildings would be the Capitol and the White House, and they're all fairly close. So they're in a line, aren't they, is what somebody said.
1: Yeah.
2: I think.
1: Yeah, absolutely. Yeah, you can walk to all of them. Mm-hmm.
2: Yeah. Yep. So that's cool. That's cool. Mindy goes the other way. She goes to California for a women's event. So, yeah, cool. Yeah. All right, here's what we're going to talk about right out of the gate. And I think it's obviously been in the headlines. And there's always a new investment, Nolan, grabbing headlines, right? Boy, this is AI. It's a hot stock. It's a company going public that suddenly everyone says you need to own. And that would certainly be SpaceX IPO, the initial public offering. Because I'm like, what's an IPO? Well, it's initial public offering. So you've got SpaceX, you've got Anthropic, OpenAI. There's some more coming. And SpaceX, because it's, I don't know, trillions of dollars. I mean, the dollars that go with this are crazy. Mm-hmm. But all of these things that are going public spend a ton of money, which is why they're doing this, to get more cash. So how do you look at it? If I'm retired, it's not a bad thing maybe to put a percent or two or five maybe even into something like this. But you probably don't want to go all in, do you, on these IPOs?
1: Yeah, I mean, the challenge is that there's very few get-rich-quick scenarios out there. Most everything in life, whether it be with a business or your portfolio or your health, right, it takes time. You can't say, hey, I want to lose 5 to 10 pounds, and then tomorrow you're going to lose 5 or 10 pounds. It just doesn't work that way. And in the financial industry, it's no different. And so, you know, yes, a lot of talk around SpaceX and OpenAI and some of these other ones, Anthropic, that are project that are coming out. What we've seen historically, and again, we can only look at history to kind of give us some of the future, you know, possibilities that can happen. But most of the IPOs in the past, they come out really hot and heavy, SpaceX being one of those. And then, you know, a month or two later, all of a sudden, they're falling like rapidly. And some of that is due to sometimes what happens is there's institutional buyers. I mean, you have these people that are buying billions of dollars of the stock. And their sole purpose is to make the price go up so that way they can short it, meaning they can put an option on it and then they can, you know, collect a profit by the stock going down. And so what they'll do is they'll start selling it on purpose so that way they can collect on their options. And that's a way that the fund can make money, right? If we're talking about like ARK Innovations or some of these hedge funds that do pensions and things of that nature. So unfortunately, it kind of gives us retail investors a disadvantage on the IPOs because if we don't understand how options work or, you know, how the market works itself, it can be really, really dangerous. And so that's why we look at it. And if somebody really said, hey, I want SpaceX, I want exposure to it. I think, you know, I think it's going to be here for the long term play. You know, maybe a percentage of the portfolio can go to that and just expectation would be, hey, it might drop and we're just going to hang on to it and hopefully it comes back. Or, you know, you kind of look at historically saying, hey, most IPOs have, you know, within a 3-month period have seemed to have decreased their value and therefore the stock price goes down. Maybe I purchase it then. The fear of missing out with the FOMO is the biggest thing that kind of happens with on the retail investor side. And so I don't think we're necessarily there, in my opinion, with SpaceX. I think that there's still some opportunities in the future to be able to buy it. I think it will come down. You know, Bitcoin being a classic example, right? It started out really low. And then if we've watched Bitcoin this year, it's really, I mean, it was at an all-time high, 123,000 in November. Now it's in half, right? You can get it for mid-60s right now. So I think SpaceX might be kind of in that same type of scenario where it's going to, you know, jump up, but then there's going to be an opportunity to possibly put a portion of your portfolio. But we never, ever want to be overly exposed to it. So I would not, if we're listening and we're saying, oh, I think it's going to go up. That's my true belief. We don't want to be overexposed to it. So if we said, hey, we're going to earmark a percentage of the portfolio to this risky type of investment. Yes, we're going to hold on to it long term, but we're only going to do a percentage of it. Then that might make sense to maybe start purchasing some of it there. But I really do, opinion-wise, think that if you're listening, SpaceX or some of these other ones like OpenAI, things of that nature, will probably come down in the next few months. And so therefore that may be an opportunity to buy, but yeah, never won't do anything overall portfolio wise. So, but there are also ways you can get exposure to it through what's called exchange traded funds. So XOVR, right, is one of the exchange traded funds that holds a lot of SpaceX within its fund itself. So what happens there is you still can get exposure to SpaceX, but you're not fully exposed, right? You have other companies within that exchange traded fund that will hedge your bets a little bit, if you want to call it that. If SpaceX goes down, then the other ones might bolster it back up because maybe their stock price hasn't gone down. So if you said, hey, I want exposure to SpaceX, but don't want full exposure, then, you know, maybe looking at some of the exchange traded funds out there that have exposure to it may be a good way also to get some SpaceX into your portfolio. So that's kind of how we look at it. It's how we talk with our clients. We've gotten some calls, obviously, on it because it got a lot of hype over the news and things of that nature. But you got to remember, it's interesting. SpaceX itself is not profitable. So the valuation that it received over a non-profitable company is kind of different. A company has to show some profitability before we have some determination of what their capitalization, market capitalization value should be. So it's interesting they're not profitable yet. Their stock price is almost $200 a share. So, but if you have questions on some of those things, hey, you know, I've heard no one talking about SpaceX on the radio. We'd be happy to sit down and say, hey, what does your portfolio look like? Is there an opportunity zone for you in your portfolio to be able to do that? Give us a call, 989-656-8885, and we can have a little discussion on whether or not SpaceX is something that could be in your portfolio.
2: Yeah, so again, that number is 989-656-8885, and IPOs are interesting. Facebook came out with theirs, and when you think about it, every stock basically has an IPO. When it first comes out, it's an initial public offering. SpaceX is shooting for that, you know, $1.75 trillion valuation. OpenAI, they've told investors they're planning to spend $600 billion on computing power by 2030. Anthropic has told investors it expects a $10.9 billion in revenue this quarter. So these are companies that may be high profile and fast growing, but they also come with huge spending demands, uncertain profitability and valuation questions that you really shouldn't ignore that. And that's kind of the challenge. Facebook opened kind of like SpaceX, right? It went way through the roof. Then people start to sell to make a little bit of money. The stock comes back down. And if you had held on to Facebook, you'd be in pretty good shape, I think, with it right now. But there's always the valleys, the ups and downs and of how these things work. Is it one that you can flip? Because certainly people are trying to flip SpaceX. Or is it one that you would hold for 20 years down the road for long-term care? I don't know. I suppose there's a couple ways to play the game.
1: Yeah, unless we're into, like I said, options trading, something of that nature, I would not necessarily get too heavy into some of these IPOs. I really do think, I mean, it is a long-term game. So I would suggest that if we're looking at buying some of these positions that, you're right. Meta was one of those that really took off and then all of a sudden came down and then took several years for it to come back up to where. So I think that's the biggest thing is time horizon.
2: Hey, Finish with that. We got a couple minutes left in this segment because I think that's really interesting. If you were sitting down with somebody that was 35 and somebody that was 65, my guess is recommendations would be different.
1: Yeah, I mean, that's the key, right? It's the time horizon. So if somebody's saying, hey, I'm 65, I'm going to need to use this for income, well, I don't know if some of these speculative type of investments are a place to be because you don't know. It could drop tomorrow and then all of a sudden you're drawing from it. So we don't want that to be your mantra where if you're 35 years old, you know you're not going to be, not unless, you know, something happens in your life that really changes things. But the expectation would be if you're holding on to this for the next 20 to 30 years, then ultimately you have time on your side to be able to weather the storm. And so, yeah, you could assume a little bit more risk in your portfolio at that point because your time horizon is different than somebody that's in their 60s. So that's the key. And that's why, you know, with our clients, it's not, hey, cookie cutter, hey, you're a moderate risk. I'm going to throw this amount of SpaceX in everybody's portfolio because, you know, you're a moderate risk. There's a lot of different things that go into how we plan for our clients. And so age would be one of that. Where's our income coming from? That's going to be part of it. Is Social Security turned on? Do we have a pension? Are there things that we can rely on as fundamental income sources that we can fall back on if something like an IPO stock that you purchased starts to fall and we don't have to draw from it, then that makes it reasonable to where we may want to purchase that and keep it long term. Where if you don't have a pension or your Social Security is low or you need to draw from these investments sooner than later, then we need to look at it and say, okay, well, we're more into making sure that we have less volatility in the account. So therefore, we're probably not going to be purchasing large IPO stocks, things of that nature. So that's the key. Time horizon, risk involved, where income source is coming from. That's kind of the big thing that we look at for our clients.
2: So again, if you'd like to sit down with Nolan and the team at McIntosh & Associates, there's no cost. And really just to figure out, boy, are we taking the right amount of risk? Are we taking too much? Are we taking not enough? Certainly both those come into play. 989-656-8885, 989-656-8885. Maybe you'll hold on to SpaceX long enough that you'll get the benefit of the Mars community that Elon's going for. So who knows where this is going. 989-656-8885. Back with more with Nolan McIntosh right here on Wealth Michigan with the McIntoshes. We're back right after this.
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11: 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I'm ABC's Aaron Katursky. 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
1: 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There are so many options. That's one of the biggest benefits of sitting down with the team at McIntosh & Associates. To do so, it's 989-656-8885, 989-656-8885. No cost for this whatsoever. And Nolan, certainly one of the challenges when it comes to retirement, it's about income, right? We've got to take our savings, whether it's IRAs, 401ks, rental homes, whatever we have, and then try to figure out, okay, well, how much do we need month after month now, but 5 years down the road, 15 years down the road, 20 years down the road, and so forth. And so it's not what you make, it's what you keep that counts. So I think a lot of people think it's about that big number. We've talked about it before, right? Oh, that's the number? Yeah, that's what I need. I need a million. Oh, I need a million and a half. Whatever it is, we all have a number in our mind that we need. But at the end of the day, Nolan, it's less about the number of dollars you've saved and more about the strategies that you use with your savings. So do you think your money should move towards one goal like retirement? And if so, how do we get that movement started?
2: Yeah, I mean, I think the key is a lot of people, I think you just kind of talked about it, right? They have this number in their hand. They think they can't get there, you know, to retirement until they get that number. But they've never even sat down with somebody to say, okay, well, where's my income going? I mean, I could have $2 million, but if they have no idea what withdrawal order strategy they have, that $2 million may be enough. It may not be enough, right? And so they have this number in their head and they're like, well, if I do a 4% withdrawal rate on $2 million, that will last me this many years if I'm spending this much. And so what they don't calculate in there is, well, what if you live to 100? What if you live past your mid 80s? Will that 4% withdrawal rule still work? Well, it may or may not. And so, you know, for us, we always try and say, okay, how do we make income? You know, we look at things, we try and say, okay, we want to make sure that income lasts to age 100 in case the probability is that you are on this earth, you're blessed enough to be on this earth that long, then we want to make sure that all of a sudden now we're not just surviving on Social Security because we, you know, the 4% rule didn't work. And so, yeah, you know, for us, we have to say, okay, where are our income streams? So we say, where's our foundational income coming from? Is it coming from pension? Is it coming from Social Security? If that's sufficient enough, then great. Maybe, you know, our investment strategies can be different based on what we're taking for our foundational income. But let's say we don't have a pension, because a lot of people don't these days, and now we have Social Security. Well, most people can't just say Social Security is enough for them to be able to go into retirement without having to change your lifestyle. And so if that's the case, then where is this other income coming from? And so we believe that it shouldn't just be coming from market accounts, because we don't know if that 4% rule applies. I mean, perfect example was just this year, right? The market dropped significantly in March. Well, if you're drawing from an asset that's going down at the same time, that's a double-edged sword. It may or may not last. And what if we do have another, you know, financial crisis situation where the market took 2 to 3 years to come back? Can you still continue to draw from your retirement assets in a down market and have them last? And the question is, you don't know that answer. Nobody knows the market. You know, we can put projections in there all we want, but we can never predictably say the market's going to stay down this long or stay up this long or anything of that nature. So how do we create that income plan? That's where we have to start first. So fundamentally, you know, most people out there do not have an income plan in their hands. And so if you do not have an income plan in your hands, we need to get together, because it's just not about having retirement assets and saying, okay, I'm going to draw from this. It could make a very big difference if you draw from one type of retirement account versus the other. So some people are like, oh, I'm just going to retire from my, or I'm going to draw from my Roth because it's tax-free and it makes sense because it's going to help me in the future. Well, then they stop. They don't remember that the government doesn't require you to take from a Roth, but they do require you to take from a 401k or a 403b or an IRA. Well, if we look at the withdrawal order, it may make sense now to draw from those pre-tax entities first, so that way it lowers the balance of what the government's going to force you to take, and then maybe later draw from the Roth, because now all of a sudden the required minimum distribution is in check. Yep, you're going to use that amount of required minimum distribution anyways for your normal income, and then, you know, maybe we can use Roth dollars later. Or what if you have a non-qualified account? Maybe if you're younger, right? Maybe you're listening, you're like, I'm not 59 and a half yet. I can't draw from my retirement accounts. Well, if you have a non-qualified account, you can draw from those at any point in time. So therefore, maybe we draw from those a little bit earlier. So it's not just a simple, hey, I got this junk drawer of accounts and I'm just going to willy-nilly draw from this one because that one seems to be up, or I'm going to draw from that one. We do need to look at taxes. We need to look at withdrawal orders, and we do need to look at where's our foundational income coming from. And if we don't have a plan for that, it can really be a daunting task for you in retirement. And what we kind of talk about is that a lot of our clients that come in our doors, they're really good at what they did as their profession, but they've never done advising on how to do withdrawal orders, or they've been on this island of where they've put money into their 401k or their retirement accounts, and they're just like, yep, this is what I've done. But they don't know inherently there should be a different way that we draw from them versus how we put into them. And so, you know, it's one of those things that if you think about all the time you may be spending trying to figure out on your own, why wouldn't you want somebody in your corner that does this every day, that helps people retire every single day of their lives, to not have to stress about it, and then you get to enjoy your life, right? You get to go on the trips, you get to spend time with the grandkids, you get to sleep in without having to worry about watching the news at 9:30 in the morning to see what the market's doing, right? So that's our job, is right. Our value comes in being able to look at the taxes, look at the withdrawal orders, look at our foundational income, look at the market, right? And that way you can just do what you want to do, which is retire, just live life and be free. So if you don't have the income plan, you don't have a withdrawal order strategy, getting together with us would be very helpful. It takes a lot of stress out of it. So that way you can just, again, live your life. 989-656-8885 is the number to call to get a visit scheduled. You can also text, right? These days, texting is a popular thing. You can also text visit to 989-656-8885 as well.
1: So, Nolan, you think about it. I think one of the challenges for today's retirees compared to our grandparents, for example, I mean, your granddad's over 100, still has his GM pension. If we had a pension, we're a little bit ahead of the game, because now we have a pension, we have Social Security, you got some guaranteed income sources right there. The 401k can confuse people, because you now have to take that 401k. Do you move it to an IRA? Do you leave it the way it is? If you retire at 55, you better leave some of that money in the 401k so you can get to it before the age of 59 and a half. You just have to be not with the company anymore. So there's a lot of rules and regulations around all of this. But the 401k is not a pension. That's probably one of the things you do have to explain to people. And how do we get money out of that?
2: Yeah, a pension is a defined benefit, right? You've worked for the company for all these years, and then that's what you get back. Again, the challenge with my grandpa, though, being 100 years old, is he retired at the age of 55. You know, he's been collecting on his pension for almost 40 years, and yet he hasn't got a cost of living adjustment in that. So to be fair, pensions are great, but they're also a challenge, because we know Medicare goes up every year. We know that the cost of living goes up every year. And if your pension isn't, being able to keep up with that rate of inflation, or the Medicare, right? I mean, Social Security, yes, they give a cost of living adjustment, but unfortunately, typically Medicare takes that away. So you're flat every year. So how are we adjusting for the cost of living adjustments if we do have a pension? And so that's why we may have to have another income source. And so that's how we look at it. Where are our guaranteed income sources coming from? That even if the market goes down, can I still continue to draw from this resource without having to worry about it? And so that's why we really like to have some type of fixed account in your portfolio that we know is, that you can't lose in, per se, right? If the market goes down, you get a zero in that account, and you just continue to be able to draw from it without having to worry about the market. So the key is to roll the 401k into your own IRA. Once you do that, you have plenty of options. The 401k world is great when you're working. I'm not discounting that, but is not a great tool to use when you're trying to draw in retirement. Sometimes you don't have the flexibility. Some of the 401k plans out there only allow you to draw from it on a quarterly basis, not on a monthly basis, or sometimes they charge a distribution fee every time you draw from it. Sometimes they don't let you allow to select your tax level. Sometimes they do a mandatory, what's called 20% federal tax withholding. So, you know, there's less options available in that sense. There's also less options in what you can pick as far as funds. You can only, so let's say you're separated from your employer. That doesn't open up the box of being able to invest in whatever you want to. You still have to invest in whatever the 401k plan allows as far as funds. And so, you know, moving it to your own IRA just in that instance allows you to have a lot more availability to purchase funds that are, you know, out there, which are, there's thousands of them, but it also allows you to create an income plan off of that IRA. It doesn't change the tax code, right? You still don't get out of paying the taxes of it, but it does allow you to have more options and flexibility to be able to create an income plan, to help create a tax withdrawal strategy, to help you with fund allocations. So it's one of those things that it's really important to not keep it in the 401k, because the same tool that got you where you are today should not be the same tool that you use in your retirement phases. So yes, they're great when you're working because of the employer match, but you know, once that stops, when the employer stops contributing and you stop contributing, then that changes the rules and you would want to get that out of there so that way you can have more availability. So going through those options are what we do here at McIntosh Associates. It's something we do every single day. It's one of those things too, we talked about a little bit earlier, is that some people come in our doors and they say, well, I can't retire till I'm 65 because, you know, of Medicare. And we're like, well, are you sure? If we were able to run some numbers financially and show you that you could do it, would you be open to that idea? And like, well, I guess. And so sometimes we get to have some great news and have some great things to where we're going through things with our clients and we're like, hey, by the way, you know, what if we work 3 years instead of 5? Does that, you know, feel a bit better, you know, type of thing. And the other thing is regionally here, Dow is starting to lay off people. Just had a call yesterday that, you know, they're no longer going to be working at Dow. If we have a plan in place, it makes it a lot easier if something like that happens, because now all of a sudden you don't have to make decisions emotionally. You can make them rationally because you have a plan. And so if that's one of you listening locally here and you're like, I don't know, you know, this whole Dow possibility of not being able to be around anymore might change my methodology. Well, if we sit down and have a plan, that makes it a lot easier, not only emotionally, but financially, to make some of those decisions. 989-656-8885 is a number to call to be able to sit down and again go over some of those plans to make sure that you have a good plan in place.
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1: 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You can find Mindy's book there as well, Cultivate Wealth. 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And if you'd like that book and some retirement guides and stuff, all you have to do is text READY to 989-656-8885. It's Mindy's book, Cultivate Wealth. It's all kinds of great information. Just text READY to 989-656-8885. You get the information, then maybe you want to call them and say, I got some questions. 989-656-8885. I'm Mark Kelly. Glad you're with us today. We're talking about the challenge of how do we take our 401k or IRA monies or rental income, how do we create income for life, right, for retirement? Because at the end of the day, we get caught up in that big number. Ooh, you need a million. You need 2 million, whatever. Nolan and Mindy have sat down with people that had $1 million and it wasn't enough. They've sat down with people that had a quarter million. It was plenty. So it's really about lifestyle. What do you do? How much do you spend? What's your debt situation? All those kind of factors are key in figuring this all out. And Nolan and the team are here to do that for you. 989-656-8885. Again, if you'd like to chat with them. But Nolan, I think the challenge is, and it's kind of like your kids. You got three daughters. Holy cow. Haley's going to be a senior coming up. You're getting old. But you think about it. Your daughters have gone through the spectrum of the healthcare, right? They start out with the pediatrics and all that, and you just kind of work your way through because you and Mindy don't go to the same doctors that your kids went to. So it's kind of the same thing in the financial world. There's maybe somebody that helps you grow your money, but they're not really the person that can help you in retirement. So how in the world do we find a financial advisor to help us do what we need, which we're talking retirement? So that retirement world, there's a lot of financial advisors in the country, but there's not that many of them that focus on retirement planning like you and Mindy do at McIntosh & Associates.
2: Yeah, I think that's a special niche, and I believe that's why we have our niche client. If you're listening and you're younger, not that we can't help you, but reality, you know, when you're younger, taxes aren't as important. Obviously, income isn't as important, right, because you're earning your income. You're really in the growth phase, just trying to get things done so that way you can eventually retire. Now, it's not to say that you shouldn't have a plan, right? Because if you're saying, hey, I want to retire by 55, that might change the recommendations we would give versus somebody that says, nah, I can work till 65 type of thing. I love what I do type of thing. But if you are in that, you know, 5 to 10 year time frame of when you're looking at retirement or you are retired, the rules are much, much, much more different. And so that's why when we talk to our clients, we have to make sure that there's certain advisors out there that all they know, and not to their fault, right? It's just that they've done a really good job, to your point, Mark, of being able to get them up the mountain. And the analogy we use is that getting up the, and you may have heard us talk about it, the tools that we use to get up the mountain are significantly different than the tools that we use to get down the mountain. And unfortunately, a lot of people think the same tools should be used, meaning we still should be in growth mode. We, you know, as long as our accounts grow, we, you know, we'll never outlive our money. But what you can't put in there, you can't figure out what your required minimum distribution is going to be. So you don't know what taxes are going to be in retirement. Some people are like, oh, my taxes will be lower in retirement because I won't have income. Well, what if the government steps in and says you have to take income? Well, that wasn't part of the equation. Or what if the market goes down early in retirement? That it would be a really, really bad thing. Sometimes you can weather the storm later in retirement, but if you're early in retirement and the market goes down and you're drawing from these assets, that could be a possibility of running out of money. And that's the challenge. You don't know when the market's going to go down. It's not a matter of if, it's a matter of when. We know the market does do this. It goes up and it goes down. It's just nobody can time it. And so classically, you know, it's one of those things that if we can't time it, then how are we looking at it from a retirement resource standpoint that we're looking at? How do we create, again, foundational income that's not market driven so that way we don't have to change our lifestyle just because the market went down? So, and the other thing too is health insurance. There's very few firms out there that can do your health insurance for you. You might be able to piece it together through multiple different, right? You can do your healthcare over here. You can do your social security timing over here. You can do income planning over here, and you can do wealth management over here. But there's very few that can do all of that under one roof. And so we're fortunate enough that we have that here. We have a team, a great team that can help with all of that. So if there's somebody that has Medicare questions, then we can answer those. If somebody has an income question, then we can answer those. If somebody says, hey, what's the stock market? What's your opinion on that? We can answer those questions. So it's very rare to find a firm that can do all that at one of our house. It's a one-stop shop. And so it does make it very convenient for our clients. They love the fact that they can call one place with all their questions and get them answered. And that way it makes it a lot. And some people are like, well, I should have several different firms because that gives me diversification. Actually, that's wrong. Because a lot of people, what happens is this firm over here is doing something for you and we're doing something for you. The challenge is we could be double dipping, right? They might be exposing you to some of the same funds that we're exposing you to, but we didn't know that they are. And so now you're overexposed than what we would put you there. And so diversification doesn't mean different firms. It means diversification means that we're in different funds, right? We're giving you exposure to different funds to give you that diversification. So I think that's a big misconception out there is, oh, I don't want all my eggs in one basket. Well, I agree. You shouldn't have all your eggs in one basket. You should have something for your income plan. You should have something in the market to give you growth. You should also have somebody looking out for your taxation of how you withdraw those. You should also be looking at, okay, what happens if my Medicare cost goes up? And you should also be looking at, okay, you know, how can they help me with beneficiaries on my accounts and making sure that, that's how I want them properly set up, things of that nature. So it's not just this simple, hey, you know, everybody just, every firm out there just grows assets. No, we're significantly different. That's why we're retirement planning specialists, because it makes a big difference on how we come up with our income, how we look at taxation, how we look at your Medicare, how we look at withdrawal orders. It's much different than somebody that, you know, is just looking to grow assets.
1: And I do think in that vein, too, to get a better feel for McIntosh Associates is just text the word READY to 989-656-8885. Get a copy of Mindy's book, Cultivate Wealth. It'll kind of walk you through that focused wealth care plan so you understand it a little bit better. Just text READY to 989-656-8885, the book, and some retirement information as well. It's a great opportunity to get a little, maybe a start on trying to figure out what's going to happen in retirement. How do we go about figuring this all out? Are there any signs, Nolan, that you've seen when they come in, you're like, well, you kind of did this all on your own. It could have been they could have done a great job. And sometimes you say, hey, keep doing it. What you're doing a fantastic job. But are there signs that maybe it shows you that they really need a financial professional team to help them?
2: Well, I think, again, unless this is your industry, I think everybody could use help. If somebody come in and said, hey, you know, I'm an engineer for Dow. I need you to go and run my, you know, system for me for a day and my job depends on it. Well, you get fired because it's just not my space. And so there are people that do a really good job, right? That, you know, have saved really well and they've done some things right. but they've never figured out what their tax bill is going to be. They might have saved all their money in tax-deferred accounts because they were told that's what they need to do because their taxes will be lower in retirement. And then we get together with them and like, well, have you ever done what a required minimum distribution on what that future looks like for you? Because it might be 10 years out there, you're right. You might be 65 years old today and you don't have to draw from at 75 years old. And then we start doing those calculations and I'm like, look, I thought you said taxes were going to go down in retirement. And all of a sudden you jumped a tax bracket because now the government's forcing you to take out of these accounts. And so that's where we kind of come in. We're not going to, we never talk about performance because performance only gets you so far. Could we possibly do better than like some of the self-investors that are listening out there? Maybe, but I'm not going to say that every year we would be able to beat somebody in the market, right? If they did something on their own. But what I will tell people is that we have the tools and the resources to be able to save them money on taxes in the future, which could be even more important than market growth. And so that's where, you know, somebody that comes in, I think everybody that comes in our doors, we think we can help them in some fashion. It may not be in the market. It may be just coming up with an income plan for them. And it may not be income plan. Maybe they got enough assets to where, you know, even with a pretty significant downturn, they'd be okay because they just don't spend the money. Their lifestyle, you know, doesn't, you know, have that in there. Then maybe we're helping with the tax plan, leaving a legacy where it's not taxable, it's tax-free to a legacy. You know, some people come to our door and they're just really concerned about long-term care. Maybe we just help them with that component, right? Is there something that we can look at to help in case somebody needed assistance in the future? So it's not that we're an all or nothing shop. Now, obviously, most of our clients, we do everything for them. But if somebody said, hey, I want help with just this specific part of my portfolio, I'm really concerned about taxes in the future, then we'll help you plan that. And so what happens eventually too, usually, is that over time, people get to, let's say we didn't do everything for them, they learn to trust how our process works, and we continue to meet with them, and we're talking to them on a pretty consistent basis, and then they get very used to how we work as a firm, and so that trust gets built over time, and then we start, you know, obviously doing more planning with them. But if you're listening and you're like, you know, that tax story, I just don't know about that tax story. I really need some help with that taxes. That's all I did was save in tax-deferred accounts. Then maybe we sit down and just talk about that. And we actually do have a resource on our website, focuswealthplan.com. You can say, what is my retirement tax bill? And you can literally plug your numbers in there, and it can come up with, you know, what your total tax may be over your lifetime based on what required minimum distributions would be and things of that nature. So plenty of resources that we can get in your hands, but that's why I think anybody that comes in our doors, no matter where they're at, that we can help them. 989-656-8885 is the number you can call to get that visit scheduled here.
1: So again, that's 989-656-8885. 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
2: 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Glad you're with us. I'm Mark Elliott. 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Again, if you have questions, you can always talk with the team. There's no cost for it. 989-656-8885. If you would like Mindy's book, Cultivate Wealth, and you want the Retire Ready Toolkit, just text READY, that includes the book, just text READY to that number, 989-656-8885, and the team at McIntosh & Associates will send that out to you. Nolan, we started the show talking IPOs. Because of SpaceX, there's still OpenAI and Anthropic going to join them in those initial public offerings. So there's a lot going on in that world. But there's also a lot been going on in the worldwide news, talking Iran and the Strait of Hormuz and all that kind of stuff. And oil, you're probably getting questions about, well, what's this mean? The price of oil, the barrel went down a little bit. Well, it's went up. Well, what about this oil world? How's that affecting?
3: Yeah, you know, it's hitting people's pocketbooks, so that's why it's a concern for a lot of people. They're going to the pump and they're like, oh my goodness, $5 for unleaded and $7 for, you know, diesel, and even higher in some states. And that's where the concern is. And that's why, you know, with the Fed chair coming in, they're concerned about inflation. And it's interesting, right? Because a lot of times they'll take inflation and they'll take out energy and food because they're so volatile. I'm like, well, unfortunately, we need food and gas to kind of live. And so therefore why they exclude that in the CPI is interesting. But anyway, with oil, the challenge is even though they may open the Strait of Hormuz, right? That's supposedly the deal is on the table, hasn't been signed yet. But even though they may open that, it's not going to be the floodgates open and all of a sudden now, just because the barrel of oil is down to $80 a barrel, that we're going to see that price reflected in the gas pump. You have to remember that they have to get refined. They have to get over here. It's not just like, hey, the oil's opened, and now all of a sudden, you know, 3 days later, it's hitting our, you know, shores of being able to put that in the gas pump. So if everything goes smoothly, you have to remember, there's been so much back and forth since February in this, and we're going to bomb them, we're not going to bomb them, there's a ceasefire, there's not a ceasefire, there's, you know, Israel's got to, you know, be part of, the, you know, got to play nice with Lebanon. So there are plenty of factors that can also derail the deal. And then the Strait of Hormuz closes again, and we're back in the same place we were. But even though the futures on the oil are down to, you know, possibly around $80 a barrel, it's going to take several months that you'll see that be reflected in the gas pump. So I don't want people to necessarily get over excited that the deal is here. I think, you know, obviously there's some hopefully future to the deal and that it does go through, because we would love for people to not have so much to pay at the pump. But I also think that we got to be realistic here, and that it's going to take several months before that oil goes down. So, yes, watch the news and see what's going on with the deal. But, I mean, ultimately, I would not necessarily put a lot of faith in the fact that the gas pump itself is going to go down tomorrow. Just kind of put that in your budgeting that, you know, plan on having gas be at least $4. And I don't think barrels of oil will go down to where it was pre-war. I think we're going to still stick around that $70 or $80 a barrel mark. So we're probably going to still fall in, if this all goes through, you know, about $3.50, I would suggest, is probably how much you're going to still pay at the pump here in Michigan anyway, maybe higher in other places. But that's kind of what I would expect for the oil. So a lot of things going on, you know, like I said, IPOs, oil, market fluctuations. I mean, there's been a lot of, you know, last week we saw a lot of downshift in the market. This week, interest rate environment, right? That's part of where we're at as well. Markets. So there's a lot of things going on that are going to affect the markets. A lot of things that are going on that are going to affect inflation. And this all has to pan out in your retirement. And if this is some of the things that are scaring you, some of the headlines, then get with us and talk about some of the things that are concerning to you, so that way we can help you walk through these things, so that way you don't have to be so worried about the headlines. 989-656.

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1: 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McIntosh & Associates Financial is not permitted to offer, and no statement made during the show shall constitute tax or legal advice. Our firm is not affiliated with or endorsed by the U.S. government or any governmental agency. The information and opinions contained herein provided by third parties have been obtained from sources believed to be reliable, but accuracy and completeness cannot be guaranteed by McIntosh & Associates Financial.
2: Please remember that converting an employer plan account to a Roth IRA is a taxable event. 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Be sure to consult with a qualified tax advisor before making any decisions regarding your IRA.
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0: I'm Mike Dabosky. Kentucky is dealing with another day of severe rain following yesterday's deadly flash flooding. Governor Andy Beshear yesterday announced that 4 people have been killed in the severe weather. Meanwhile, wildfires continue in Utah. Officials there believe they're making enough progress on the Iron Fire to start redirecting resources. Brad Mielek is the operations section chief of one of the teams battling that blaze.
1: So overall, the Iron Fire looks really good. We will still have crews on it, monitoring it over the next couple of days. We're not just walking away from it. But overall, with the wind tests that we've had, we're feeling really, really comfortable with the Iron Fire.
0: He says they plan to direct more resources now to the Cherry Fire, which is southwest of Salt Lake City. The Memorandum of Understanding signed by the U.S. and Iran just over a week ago is once again showing signs of strain. Details from ABC News senior White House correspondent Selena Wang.
2: Iran launching multiple drones and missiles towards neighboring countries, including Bahrain and Kuwait, which are home to U.S. military bases, according to a U.S. official. Since the war began, Tehran has repeatedly attacked neighboring Gulf states in retaliation for U.S. and Israeli attacks. That official also telling ABC News so far, there have been no reported American casualties or damage to U.S. locations. It comes after the U.S. struck Iran in direct response to continued Iranian aggression against commercial shipping.
0: In Venezuela, it is now day 4 of the rescue and recovery effort following last week's deadly back-to-back earthquakes. ABC News foreign correspondent Marcus Moore.
3: The death toll has climbed past 1,400 people, more than 3,000 injured, and some 55,000 unaccounted for, according to a U.N. official. Researchers at Oregon State University estimate that nearly 60,000 buildings were damaged or destroyed by these back-to-back earthquakes.
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1: The 4th of July is just around the corner, with millions of Americans expected to travel for the nation's 250th birthday. ABC's Andrew Timbert is at Newark International Airport with the numbers.
2: Flying is up slightly, with nearly 5.9 million people expected to take domestic flights. But some of the biggest growth is actually coming from other modes of transportation, like cruises, trains, and buses, which AAA says are seeing the strongest year-over-year increase. Still, the road trip remains the holiday travel king. About 85% of holiday travelers, or more than 61 million people, are expected to drive to their destinations.
1: Today marks the beginning of the knockout rounds at the World Cup. Team USA next takes on Bosnia and Herzegovina this Wednesday in California. Meanwhile, the Wimbledon Tennis Championship kicks off tomorrow, with seven-time champ Serena Williams returning to singles play for the first time in 4 years. Former player and ESPN tennis commentator Patrick McEnroe has what to watch for.
3: Does she have the same power on the serve? She was known for the greatest serve in the history of women's tennis. And I think the most important thing, particularly early on in the tournament here, is the footwork and her ability to move on this surface, because that's always important for any player.
1: Williams takes the court on Tuesday. Ukraine has kept up its heavy drone assault on Russia, setting fire to a major oil refinery in the south, killing at least 2 people, according to Russian authorities. I'm Mike Dubusky, ABC News.
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5: Here's UWSGW weatherology forecast. Warmer temperatures move in during the week and will be sticking around as a thermal ridge builds in across the central U.S., bringing temperatures well above normal for this time of the year to the area. We'll have lots of sunshine with a high of 84. Tonight, clear to partly cloudy, low near 63. Then on Monday, occasional sun develops, high of 92. Heat indice value as high as 100. Monday night, clear to partly cloudy, low near 73. High of 96 on Tuesday, lots of sunshine. Tuesday night, mainly clear, low near 74. I'm Laura Lockwood with WSGW Weatherology Forecast. Right now, 82.
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0: If you were a Mainer, would you pull the lever?
1: But I'm not a Mainer. I'm a New Yorker.
2: All deportation is wrong. Is that something you still believe?
3: 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I still believe that all deportations are wrong.
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5: Abolish ICE, free Palestine, and tax the mother rich!
6: 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Yeah,

0: 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More behind-the-scenes information on breaking news and more bold, inspired solutions for America. Coming up next, our final news roundup and information overload hour.
1: All right, news roundup and information overload hour. 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It's 800-941-SEAN if you want to be a part of the program. Amazing midterm we're now heading into. I think it is, this is unlike, this is new ground. We've never, ever had in my lifetime that I can think of a party that has leaned into such radicalism and extremism as this Democratic Party. The idea that in

0: Michigan, you got a guy named El Sayed who's running and campaigning with Hassan Piker, a guy that has literally been on record as saying that we deserve 9/11. You know, then you got Sixgender, Tellerico, God is non-binary, you know, running a meat campaign, a welcome mat at the border, I mean, and all his madness. Then you got Graham Platner, which we've chronicled to death on this program, and add to that Grandpa Bernie, Pocahontas, then you got Mamdani, then you got AOC, then you got the Squad, and any, quote, former mainstream Democrat doesn't dare stand up to what is now the base of the Democratic Party. That means Hakeem Jeffries, Chuckie Schumer don't have moral clarity or courage to dare take on the extremists because they want to cling on to power and just who they are. Anyway, I'll give you another example. I mean, you know, Kamala Harris is back in the news. Kamala Harris, I mean, she really can't help herself. I'm convinced she's just not that smart. She says it may be time to get rid of the Electoral College. And she made that comment after this word salad.
1: And I believe, you know, Don, I really, truly believe this. We each have light inside of us. And we need to know that that is what light inspires our hope as much as anything external to ourselves. And when we feel that and not allow an election or an individual to dampen that light, and instead light, let that light kind of carry us, in particular through moments of darkness, that we not only act on that hope, but we inspire that hope in each other. And in particular at this moment, it is so important that we not only have hope, but that we understand that that should be a verb.
0: Okay. Anyone want to interpret that? Now, James Carville has been at the tip of the spear, basically saying the quiet part out loud. Democrats want to abolish the Electoral College. They want to pack the courts. They want D.C. They want Puerto Rico statehood. Then you've got the base that the Democrats that are elected have to, I guess, kind of appease, one of them being Joy Reid. Now, listen, if you don't think this is anti-Semitic, then call and tell me. Ditching voting for Democrats altogether unless they completely abandon Israel. This is what she said.
2: The Democratic Party is as married to this Israel over everything, Israel no matter what, Israel no matter what they do, no matter how many people they kill. The Democrats were as married to that as the Republicans. And so It would take a really strong Democrat. It would take a Mamdani-style event to get a Democrat to say that they weren't getting down with that. But to me, I, going forward, cannot vote for a Democrat who does not pledge to end this relationship. This relationship needs to end. This is a nuclear-armed expansionist power. They don't need our money, and they definitely won't get my vote.
0: Then she went further, saying, nobody black that I know is really excited about the 4th of July. Quote, it is the celebration of slaveholders who freed themselves from having to pay taxes to the crown for their slave empire.
3: Because in many ways, and with apologies to my dear spicy white friends, because I know that my white brothers and sisters do love a 4th of July. It is Independence Day. Everybody's barbecuing. It's a thing. I can promise you, black folks, we will take that day off. We will barbecue because we off. But black people, that nobody black I know is really excited about the 4th of July, because it is what Frederick Douglass said it is. It is the celebration of slaveholders who freed themselves from having to pay taxes to the crown for their slave empire. And that is what it is.
0: Now, what does this mean when the only mainstream Democrat that is willing to take on this radicalism is John Fetterman? And I'm sure Democrats, when he's up for re-election, will want to primary him and push him out. But no other mainstream Democrat will ever take on this radicalism within their party. Now, for me, as somebody who's been doing this decades, I'm looking at this. These are uncharted waters in the sense that we've never been in a situation where this party is so, so loony, radical, communist, left, they won't even distance themselves from a guy that is attacking a young girl that's expressing thoughts of suicide, or calling people in his state dumb and stupid that he wants to vote for him, or attacking women victims of sexual assault And on top of every other dumb thing that he said and done, Graham Plattner, and never mind the Nazi tattoo. But that now defines this Democratic Party. That's why I'm saying these are uncharted waters. We have known Doug Schoen for a long time. He's a friend of the program. He is a Democrat. He, I'm sure, you know, is probably looking at this and thinking, what the hell happened to my party? We talked about it with Mark Penn the other night. Doug, I've never seen anything like this. You've been polling, you've been involved in campaigns all of your adult life. Am I wrong saying these are uncharted waters?
4: No, I wish I could say you are wrong, John, but you're right. This is horrific. What Joy Reid said is, in my terms, anti-Semitic and indeed anti-American too, because I'd like to think we've moved as a country past the era of slaveholding, and we can celebrate that we are one people, one nation under God. But the Democrats who were running, you forgot one, Dr. Hamsway in New Jersey, who had testified for the blind Sheik at his trial as a character witness when he, blind Sheik, tried to blow up the World Trade Center, I think in 1990 or 91. I mean, these people are beyond the pale. They're horrible. Graham Plattner, Abdul El Sayed, Tala Rico. I can't tolerate any of them, and I won't, and I'm going to speak out as long as I can.
0: But as a Democrat, why won't the other Democrats speak out? I mean, is Chuck Schumer not smart enough to know that this puts any chance of victory, it reduces their odds significantly?
4: Here is the calculation, and Schumer is a smart man. I have said about him and would say now he supports regime change in Jerusalem, not in Tehran. But he also can count, and his attitude is, if I go against these crazy left-wing Democrats, they'll come after me. Job security is his number one concern, more important than anything. So he's afraid of the left. He's intimidated by them. All we'd have to do in a state like Maine is get rid of Graham Plattner. Could run Janet Mills. We could run Jared Golden to be stronger candidates. But you don't hear.
0: But the problem is Graham Plattner himself would have to get out by the 27th.
4: That's correct. And he should. And there should be Democrats.
0: There's no way he's getting out, Doug. None.
4: I know. That's my point about the Democrats and Schumer and their fear of Bernie Sanders and the far left. And that's why my party has gone off the rails.
0: So if you're going to analyze and add a couple of other factors, the Supreme Court decision against racial gerrymandering, that did not help the Democrats. Abigail Spanberger getting beat down by the state Supreme Court in the Commonwealth of Virginia, that did not help their power grab there. Republicans seem on a path to net at least 10 to 12 House seats because they are now catching up to the Democrats in terms of gerrymandering. So the question is, based on, you know, assuming this Iran conflict comes down, the price of oil comes down, it's down to $73 today, assuming the economy begins to turn around, the Trump economy kicks in, we see GDP growth, we see wages increase, we see manufacturing increase. I mean, it becomes one of the most unpredictable outcomes when historically the party in power would lose seats. I'm not so sure that happens this time.
4: Well, look, Trump's approval is down below 45, which puts a drag on the party. You raise a fair point that if the war is, as we all pray, successfully resolved, death comes down, inflation comes down, and American exceptionalism continues to carry the day. Yes, it could be a close election. I think you forgot one thing that also works to the advantage of the Republicans, which is they're going to run a campaign, and they've already started, against Joe Biden and against Kamala Harris. And
0: what do you think? What do you think of Joe Biden throwing himself right in the middle of this midterm by releasing a book at that time?
4: Yeah, exactly. With his wife's book saying he was having a stroke, Kamala Harris saying she didn't have enough time, 107 days. She spent over $1 billion and lost votes, didn't win a vote with her expenditures. So, Sean, I believe that this is an election very much in play. If normal historical trends were to hold, the Democrats would win certainly the House, potentially the Senate. But we're in uncharted waters, as you said at the top of the segment. And I believe my party has been basically taken over, indeed hijacked, by the radical far left that is not in touch with or committed to American values or traditional American goals, both for our country in terms of free market capitalism or defending freedom, liberty, and the American interests overseas. It just is.
0: All right, quick break. More with Doug Schoen on the other side. And your call's coming up, 800-941-SEAN, if you want to be a part of the program as we continue this Monday.
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0: All right, inflation fears are back as the Treasury yields now hit their highest levels in nearly 20 years. 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
2: America 250. Independence Day will be here soon, the celebration of America's 250th birthday, honoring the adoption of the Declaration of Independence, July 4th, 1776. The last major anniversary was the bicentennial in 1976. A Roper poll of Americans at that time regarding the future of the country found 43% optimistic, 15% pessimistic, and 39% uncertain. A recent Emerson College poll asked the same question. The results showed 42% optimistic, 41% pessimistic, and 18% uncertain. 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
3: 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Just start listening.

0: moments, Doug Schoen, a depressed Democrat, as his party goes hard radical left. Let me play this cut. I mean, Ro Khanna, I think he thinks he's way more powerful than he is, actually made this statement that he believes the women that accuse Plattner, but says the entire Democratic Party supports him.
1: Do you worry about that? What is the line for you? Because there have been allegations by former female partners of his who've alleged abuse and mistreatment, those kinds of things. I mean, what happened to believe women?
2: Well, I do believe those women, and I have said that his past conduct was shameful, and I totally condemned it. He did two, three tours of duty in Iraq. He came back with a PTSD. That's not an excuse, but he said that he had a problem with alcohol. He had an ugly period in his life, and he believes that he is transformed, and he's had redemption. And the voters of Maine had a choice, and they voted for him by 72%.
0: So there are people like you that understand what's happening. People like Mark Penn seems to understand it. Then you've got James Carville that seems to have just lost it and gone off the deep end. But you do have smart other people in your party. But even they seem timid and afraid to speak out against this radicalized left. Why is that?
3: Because they are intimidated. Because the left is vicious. They are coercive. They're authoritarian. And they literally go after anyone who does not hew to their view of the world. That's what it is, Sean. Schumer understands what's going on. He's just intimidated and frightened. It's scary. I wish that wasn't the case. And you know, what you said before is very important. They are going to primary Fetterman. And in fact, if I were Fetterman, I would either get out, because I don't think he could win a primary, or more likely, I think the Republicans would welcome him. And look, I want Fetterman to stay a Democrat, but self-preservation may require him changing parties, as much as I want to keep that seat Democratic.
0: I can absolutely see that happening in a heartbeat, because I think they're going to go after him with a vengeance. How does this then play out? If the party, if the base of the party is nominating the Graham Plattners and the El Sayeds and the Tallarico's in the party, and nobody's willing to speak out against even a Nazi tattoo guy, how does that play out for 28? I mean, who can win the Democratic primary?
3: Well, this is something, Sean, I think you should spend a little more time on, though you've been obviously the leader in picking up on the power of the far left. What I see happening is that we're going to have a candidate who no one is really talking about now be just as competitive as anyone else, and that's AOC. I believe Bernie's fighting oligarchy tour was a dry run for her candidacy. They built crowds around the country, and I think she's going to run for president.
0: Doug, I think she's going to run. I don't think she's that smart.
3: You don't have to be that smart if you're that radical, Sean.
0: Okay, so she can win the nomination. Can she win a general? I have about 10 seconds.
3: I don't think she can win a general, but she can rip my party and rip the country apart.
0: All right, we appreciate you, Mr. Schoen. God bless you. Tough times for you. I apologize.
3: Always enjoy.
0: Listen,
3: thank you.
0: We appreciate it. 800-941-SEAN, our number. 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
0: Earlier today, the vice president, after saying that we have made great progress in Iran, he says, look more at their actions than you should at what their words are, which kind of makes sense on a lot of levels because you have these different factions of Iranian leadership. But let me play for you him claiming they've made great progress in these talks.
22: Yesterday was a very, very good day. We made a lot of good progress. We did exactly what we wanted to do, which is accomplish 4 things for the American people. First, we wanted to build a mechanism for keeping the Strait of Hormuz open. It is open. We've seen, of course, gas prices and oil prices come down, millions and millions of barrels of crude and natural gas flowing through the Strait of Hormuz that weren't flowing before. But we also wanted to make sure that we actually set up the coordination mechanism so that we could demine the Straits of Hormuz, so that when there are the conflicts that inevitably come up, we can make sure we work through them rather than that leading to escalation. And that is exactly what we did yesterday. And that leads me to the final thing that we wanted to accomplish, which is actually set up the process for the technical negotiations that will follow. Our teams working with the Iranians, the Qataris, and the Pakistanis made great progress yesterday. They will continue to work at the technical level with the teams here in Bergenstock. And then those technical negotiations are going to continue over the weeks and days to come.
0: Now, Lindsey Graham, South Carolina Senator, laid it out just the way the president did. President's been very clear, consistent, that he'll send them straight to hell if, in fact, they can't come up with a deal ultimately, which really puts time on his side, no pressure on us. But this is Lindsey Graham describing his aspect of it.
23: I spent 4.5 hours with President Trump Friday. Here's what I think will happen next. If this deal fails, President Trump is going to take the Strait of Hormuz over by force. The United States will control the Strait of Hormuz, will charge a fee for all those who go through to pay for the operation, and we're going to expand the Abraham Accords in calendar year 2026. We're going to get Saudi Arabia to join the Abraham Accords, and which is the biggest change in 5,000 years in the Mideast. And if Iran contests control of the Strait of Hormuz by the United States, we will obliterate them. So to all the people listening, if this diplomatic effort fails, President Trump is going to take the Strait of Hormuz. Yep. We're going to run it. We're going to try to get Saudi Arabia to join the Abraham Accords to end the Arab-Israeli conflict in 2026. And if Iran continues to attack Israel and Lebanon, the new policy will be we'll hit Iran. So to the Iranians, if you're listening, when you use Hezbollah to attack Israel, I think the new policy will be we will attack Iran.
0: Now, there's one comment DHS Secretary Mark Wayne Mullen made, how Iran tried to smuggle IRGC officials, having them pose as members of a World Cup organization, which should scare the living hell out of everyone, because we know that there are very likely, after Joe Biden, Kamala Harris, and Alejandro Mayorkas, probably a lot of sleeper cells already in the country. Here's what he said.
24: So do we know if those people trying to come through the U.S.'s northern border are being directed by the IRGC, or are they people fleeing from Iran?
1: Most of the individuals have ties to the directly to the IRGC. Wow. Listen, it's hard to get out of the country of Iran unless you have a path to do so. We're also seeing this with the games they're playing with FIFA. You know, we're still hosting the World Cup, and Iran has a team that's playing. And in fact, the team is playing today in L.A. Most teams travel with around 120 people. That's their support staff, doctors, coaches, everybody else that comes along with them, and their delegation. We accepted 53 individuals coming in. The rest of the individuals that Iran had tried to bring in all also had direct ties to the RRGC and aren't their normal traveling group.
0: All right, joining us now for reaction to all of this, Lisa Daftari is with us. She's the editor-in-chief, Foreign Desk. James Robbins is the special assistant to, was the special assistant to Secretary of Defense Rumsfeld and the Institute of World Politics Dean. Welcome back, both of you. Lisa, let's get your take on these new developments. Everything always, to me, comes down to trust but verify, but certainly something is happening.
2: Absolutely. I don't know if this regime deserves our trust after what we've seen for 47 years. And even now during negotiations, if we truly are in a phase of diplomacy, are we seeing the proper concessions and posturing from the Iran regime when they have their proxies in Lebanon operating under the name Hezbollah? They try to separate themselves from this proxy when it behooves them, and also try to put that into the deal when it benefits them that way. They are still using the leverage they have at Hormuz. They are still making threats. It doesn't look like they are going to have any sort of change in the way that they have been behaving. You know, when you are raising a child, you say nature or nurture. In this case, we are definitely trying to nurture. We're trying to use diplomacy, but you have to look at the nature of this regime. No deal will change the DNA of a regime whose ideology is based on death to America. It's based on having deadly weapons, whether it's a nuclear weapon or having missiles and drones and proxies and killing its own innocent protesters at home. I don't think we will be able to nurture them into being a normal state with which we can have stability in the Middle East.
0: Well, I tend to agree with that, but what was the president's goal going in? And in many ways, at least in the near term, maybe defined as the next 5 years minimum, hasn't he really achieved his goal of preventing a nuclear-armed Iran? I would argue he has. I would like to see the rest of it finished and done and over with, but in terms of regime change, that was never the president's stated position, was it?
2: No, but I think at the same time, we are where we are because of kinetic action. We're not where we are because the Iran regime had a change of heart and decided to sit down with new.
0: I'm not arguing with you, but did Donald Trump at any point ever say regime change is the only way to handle this?
2: No, and I don't think, look, that might be the foregone conclusion for many of us who have studied this regime if we want to get the changes. Look, did Donald Trump speak to the Iranian people, say, we're coming to your rescue, we're going to collapse the regime, you take the baton after that? Yes, that did happen. Now we're looking at the strategic imperative of the United States being that this regime should not have nuclear weapons. I agree with you 100% that we've got to where we got because of Donald Trump's actions, because he had the same set of facts that seven presidents had before him, and he was the only one who had the moral courage to begin this kinetic war against the Iran regime. I do believe all of that. What I'm arguing, and I wrote this in an op-ed over the weekend for Fox News, is that we shouldn't now lose the leverage that we have gained by giving them sanctions release up front, giving them money up front, and what we had in the JCPOA, which was an assumption that they...
0: Let me interrupt you. Do you not believe what Witkoff and Kushner and the vice president are proclaiming is they only get their money back, no American tax dollars, only based on specific actions that they take and promises that are kept? Do you believe that to be true?
2: It doesn't matter to me whose money that is. I'm looking at the actions of this regime. Any dollar they get will not go into pharmaceuticals and into the mainstream and into the people's economy. It will go into proxies. It will go into missiles and drones. It will go into their nuclear program when they have an opportunity to do so. I'm not moved by the fact that IA inspectors can go back in, because I know this regime, and I know they will manipulate, and they will work around sanctions, and they will turn off the surveillance cameras like we saw in the past. That's what I'm worried about. I don't I believe that Witkoff and Kushner and Vance and Trump are all working in the best way possible. They are working through an American lens of diplomacy. What they have to take into account is the Iranian way, the regime's way, the mullah's way, which is terrorism, which is an ideology which drives them, and that is, it's not the American way of diplomacy.
0: And when you get to the bottom of it, let's bring in James Robbins. I mean, we're now, I guess, deep into the fourth tier of leadership. In many ways, you can say successfully they did have regime change multiple times now in Iran. Is that true?
3: Well, they certainly had leadership change. I mean, the nature of the regime is certainly the same, although the people who have been left may be now thinking more clearly about what's possible. I mean, no president and in this case also Prime Minister Netanyahu in the past were willing to, like, take out the entire leadership structure of Iran. I mean, we've had little strikes at them in the past, but I think it's significant that in this current war, we were willing to just go for it and take out those leaders. So I think that those who are left, there's probably those who are now more extreme IRGC types who just say, let's fight to the death and to martyrdom and so forth. And others who are a little more pragmatic and say, you know what, maybe I don't want to die today. Maybe I would rather just make a deal with the United States. You know, we can deceive them later, but I don't think I want to get in a position where I want a bomb falling on my head.
0: I do think the president's message has been clear, too. And even in private conversations I've had with him, and I've asked him straight up if he has any compunctions, any problems, any issues with going back militarily. He's very clear he has none, which is why he keeps reminding them that he will go back there. There seemed, James, to be a tipping point when he hit them twice in a row and said the third day is going to be harder and that he's taking Karg Island. I've been told by my sources that that was the tipping point for them. At that point, they believed him. At that point, they would have signed any, not only memorandum of understanding, but they would have signed on to any deal at that moment.
3: Yeah, I think so. When we look at our past strikes on them, even though taking out leadership, but in terms of the military targeting and so forth, it was limited. We weren't going after their entire infrastructure, their whole electrical grid, their whole economic grid, their energy grid. We didn't do all those things, and that would have been much tougher for them to come back from. I think it's also significant that in the recent exchange between them and the Israelis, the Israelis did do a short strike on Karg Island. It wasn't a devastating one, but it was a signal to Iran that, yes, we can take everything out, and do you really want to be in that position? So I think that President Trump is right. If he's threatening them with escalation, and we have a lot of ways that we can escalate, at some point they're going to think that, well, okay, he's serious, he's going to do something, let's downshift into a diplomatic process, which is what they're doing now. And we're seeing them using all of the tricks of their trade in terms of negotiating, and they're trying to spin everything to their favor. But I don't think that they want to go back to the military option. And so in that sense, yes, President Trump's deterrence has worked.
0: All right, quick break, right back as we continue with Lisa Daftari, editor-in-chief, the Foreign Desk, James Robbins, former special assistant to the former Defense Secretary Rumsfeld, and much more. 800-941-SHAWN is our number this Monday if you want to be a part of the program.
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0: You know, from America's Revolutionary War to Israel's now fight for their very survival in 1948, Israel has faced from day one moment after another. Their courage has been tested. You know, 1985, President Reagan delivered these remarks about America's commitment to stand with Israel. And here's what he said.
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0: for 47 years. And when he said to me, I said, you could wipe out their infrastructure in an hour, half hour. He goes, no, I can wipe it out in 5 minutes. What he was saying to me is it would impact the future of the entire country, even the people that would like to bring back this great Persian culture that has contributed over the many centuries to the advancement of mankind. And that was definitely in his head. Doesn't get talked about a lot, but it's in his head.
1: Yeah, absolutely. And I think that's the biggest challenge, right? To preserve enough of the country, even if there would have been regime change, so that they can build Iran back greater. But then at the same time, we're seeing, you know, the Iranian people, many of whom were begging for foreign intervention on their soil. This is something that has not been explained well to the American audience about how the Iranian people were at such a point of desperation to really want Donald Trump to launch this war and then to celebrate, whether it was on the streets of expatriate communities like in Los Angeles or London or in Toronto or in Iran, where they were passing out sweets because they were so optimistic about what this could potentially mean and hopefully lead to regime collapse. Now, the one thing I think that's very, very important at this moment is that if you look at Iran government media outlets, these are obviously mouthpiece of the regime, they're saying something entirely different. They obviously don't believe that Donald Trump has the appetite to go back to military war. They don't believe that, you know.
0: If they don't believe that, they are beyond stupid at a level I can't even describe, but go ahead.
1: Should be. They shouldn't ever believe, this is my only point, is that they should never believe that we want this deal more than they do. And if time is being bought, it should be bought in the favor of the United States while they're still marinating in very, very cutting sanctions where they're losing money every single day and they don't become enriched during this time period where they feel like they ran circles around us at the negotiation table. That has always been their number one weapon of choice, where they get to come to the negotiating table, they get to play their tricks, and they believe that they walk away. They don't believe that it was this American diplomacy where we want to actually work with other nations, where we want to see them prosper as they play along. The Abraham Accords are the best example of that. But we have to also make sure that we're not letting off the hook or taking our foot off of the neck of a major, major global terror threat for all of us.
0: Lisa Daftari, thank you so much. James Robbins, thank you. 800-941-SEAN, our number. You want to be a part of the program this Monday. All right, everybody seems to be conscious of health, wellness, fitness, nutrition, longevity. And the truth is, though, if you really look at maybe some choices you're making, how often are you kind of guessing or reading, and it seems like it makes sense, but it doesn't make sense? Guessing what foods to eat, supplements to take, vitamins to take. Stop guessing. Start knowing from Viome.
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0: Mike Debusky, at least four deaths have been confirmed in those Kentucky floods, the state's governor says. Today, the threat continues, with experts concerned the saturated ground could lead to more flash flooding. ABC's Andrew Dimbert has more.
1: Across central and eastern Kentucky, roads remain washed out, trees are down. Governor Andy Beshear is urging people to stay off the roads, off these flooded roads, reminding Kentuckians that driving in these conditions could be life-threatening.
0: Kentucky is under a state of emergency. Several major wildfires burning in Utah right now. The Cottonwood Fire is still 0% contained and has scorched more than 90,000 acres. Dr. Mark LeDuc in Beaver, Utah says his Ring camera captured the fast-moving blaze.
2: Within seconds, completely surrounding kind of the trees around my cabin. I've never seen anything like that. I didn't know fire could do that.
0: There is some positive news on the Iron Fire, with crews there saying they've reached a point where they can start redirecting resources to some of the other fires burning in the state. Signed just over a week ago, the U.S.-Iran Memorandum of Understanding is showing signs of strain, with both countries exchanging new military strikes overnight. And now, word from Israel.
3: Overnight, Israel's Prime Minister Netanyahu said he's sending a delegation to Washington to weigh in on those nuclear talks with Iran. Israel is not a part of that U.S.-Iran deal, and it remains concerned that it gives Iran too many concessions.
0: ABC News senior White House correspondent Selena Wang. The death toll in Venezuela has now topped 1,400 on day four of the rescue and recovery effort after last week's devastating earthquakes.
4: The U.S. Southern Command has brought in military aircraft, a C-17 and Chinook helicopters to aid in the operation. And rescuers right now are in those critical hours to find as many survivors as they can.
0: ABC's Marcus Moore on the Foreign Desk. 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
6: 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Learn more about BRICS, industry leaders, and their market predictions for the future, along with what you might expect to see in terms of precious metal performance in the weeks and months ahead. Message and data rates may apply.
0: French authorities have recorded another 1,000 deaths in the last week due to the extreme heat that is now gripping Europe. Summer always brings with it the threat of tick bites, and Lyme disease isn't the only illness to watch out for. Alpha-gal syndrome is raising concerns in some parts of the country. ABC News medical correspondent Dr. Darian Sutton says it can trigger an allergy that can be life-threatening.
7: Your body can develop an allergy to red meat, beef, pork, lamb. 3 to 6 hours after eating them, you can develop

0: Develop symptoms of lip swelling, itching of your skin, that can even progress to abdominal pain, nausea, vomiting, and in severe cases, which can be life-threatening, trouble breathing and anaphylaxis.
1: Following a week of Democratic primary wins in New York City, the Big Apple's new mayor has some thoughts on the future of the Democratic Party. ABC's Brian Clark has more.
2: New York City Mayor Zoran Mamdani tells ABC there is a hunger from coast to coast
3: for a new kind of politics. One that puts working people at the heart of it.
2: Speaking after candidates he endorsed with Democratic Socialist ties won big in New York's primary last week, and he said moving forward,
3: we need to have a platform and a vision that doesn't sound as if it was cooked up by consultants, but instead one that you would say in response to someone who's asking, why can't I afford my rent?
2: Brian Clark, ABC News, New York.
1: And a memorial service for Clive Davis will be held in New York City tomorrow, with the legendary music producer passing away at 94 earlier this month. Mike Dubusky, ABC News.
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5: Here's UWSGW meteorology forecast. Warmer temperatures move in during the week and will be sticking around as a thermal ridge builds in across the central U.S., bringing temperatures well above normal for this time of the year to the area. We'll have lots of sunshine with a high of 84. Tonight, clear to partly cloudy, low near 63. Then on Monday, occasional sun develops, high of 92. Heat index value as high as 100. Monday night, clear to partly cloudy, low near 73. High of 96 on Tuesday, lots of sunshine. Tuesday night, mainly clear, low near 74. I'm Laura Lockwood with the WSGW Weatherology Forecast. Right now, 83.
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0: start of this is going to be building power. And at the end of the day, I firmly believe that we are facing fascism in this country.
1: What about the Electoral College?
2: I think we need to look at that, too.
1: Is that get rid of the Electoral College?
2: I think we should. That should be a discussion that we should have.
3: Leak more. Everything that you know, every stupid thing that he says, every grotesque, horrible, nasty habit he's got, leak it.
4: Freedom is back in style. Welcome to the revolution. Yeah,

0: right, that is music that any talk radio lover recognizes instantaneously. That, of course, the intro music to the Rush Limbaugh Show. It's very hard for me personally and for all of us in this business to fully accurately describe the path that this man forged for all of us that give opinions, especially conservative opinions, either on radio or TV, pretty much anywhere. He was the pioneer in every sense of the word. And I remember, I'll never forget the day that Rush announced that he was sick and he had stage 4 advanced lung cancer. I remember tearing up at the time on the phone with Mark Levin. And when you hear that, you kind of know he's in for a really rough ride. And I think one of the greatest moments is seeing him get the Medal of Freedom from President Trump, which was phenomenal and well-deserved. I can't believe it's been 5 years since Rush has not been on the airwaves. And I remember Mary Matlin once said something about Rush. It was during the Clinton years. She said, "I don't know how we ever would have survived without listening to Rush every day." And she was right. And when Rush did pass away, you know, I said at the time, nobody can fill this void. It's impossible. There's no, you know, he is the true original. I know what he would want us to do, which is to keep fighting. I know that was his heart and his passion. In the last year of his life, we learned a lot about Rush. We learned what his bucket list was. And his bucket list was to go through chemo hell. They half kill you to save you or extend your life and just get well enough so he can get back behind the golden EIB microphone and be on the air and be with all the people that he enjoyed being with every day, which I think spoke volumes about him. He's missed to this very day. And, you know, we all have to up our game, but we can never fill the void that he left us. It is, I mean, there are moments, you know, you just would love to hear Rush's take on what's going on, what he thinks of this crazy radicalized Democratic Party, et cetera. He will forever be missed. And all of us in this industry, and I say this many times, we owe him a debt of gratitude. He forged that path. And I can tell you, watching it up close, it was not always easy for him. It was hard. He had to forge a path with a lot of resistance and a lot of hate and a lot of people that wanted to destroy him every step of the way. The reason I'm talking about Rush and his name has been coming up on this program for the last month. And I'm so glad that people remember and talk about him and remind us about him. But it is the 250th birthday of our great country. And Catherine Limbaugh, who will join us in a second, Rush's widow, and they have now relaunched the very popular, number one, New York Times best-selling Adventure of Rush Revere series. I mean, this thing, like, blew everything off the charts in terms of the books. But before we get to Catherine, let's play a little of Rush.
1: So I said, really, it's interesting that you say that. I said, you know what happened in Philadelphia in 1776 was a miracle. Divine inspiration had to have been there. Any standard you want to measure, the United States of America has been the greatest collection, population of human beings in the history of the world.
2: The founding of this country from the Declaration all the way through the Constitution and the Convention, it's a miracle. Of American exceptionalism is that we are the first country to enshrine in law via our founding documents that the individual has rights and liberties that cannot be taken away from them, especially by government. But there is and always has been an American dream, and the dream is possible. The dream can become real. We understand the great opportunity we all have as Americans. We wish for all to achieve the American dream. We wish all who want to apply themselves to whatever pursuit of happiness or excellence they desire.
0: Joining us now, Catherine Limbaugh, Rush's widow. First of all, it's an honor to talk to you and have you on the program again. And I can't, Catherine, even wrap my mind around the fact that it's been 5 years already.
3: I know. Hi, Sean. It's great to talk to you again, too. You know, I just heard that intro music, and it brought me right back to hearing him every day. And I know many people feel the same way. It's incredible that it has been 5 years. Sometimes it feels like it's many more, and sometimes it feels like just yesterday. And hearing that intro music, it feels like just yesterday.
0: You know, he really tapped into something that is so deep and so profound and so fundamental that as we now battle, this is a political battle I would love Rush's take on, because we've never had a Democratic Party that's radicalized, but it was radical. It was a miracle that this whole notion, this republic is founded on this principle that rights come from God, not from government, not from men, and American exceptionalism, which he always pushed so hard.
3: Absolutely. Absolutely. I know Rush would think what's going on right now is a bit crazy, to say the least.
0: I think so.
3: Where I am right now. Where I am right now. But, you know, he would also be equally happy to see the revival of the American pride and spirit under Trump. I'm watching some of the World Cup games and just hearing them sing the national anthem proudly and stand up for the anthem and look at the flag with admiration. You know, I think he would be equally happy to see that part coming back under Trump.
0: Well, I look, it's so important. You know, Catherine, one of the things that does concern me is indoctrination of kids in school. You know, the funny thing is, remember when people would call Rush's show and they describe themselves as like Rush babies? They'd be driving around with grandma, grandpa, mom, dad, and they listened to Rush, and they then became fans of Rush also. I think this mantle has passed on, and one of the big legacies is the project you both worked on together, which is, you know, the adventures of the Rush Revere series, which went on to be a huge number one New York Times bestseller, and how appropriate to re-release it in this 250th anniversary year.
3: Yes, absolutely. Rush wrote these books because he felt that there was a real void out there. He saw what was happening in schools across the country, and he said, what can I do? What can I do beyond the radio to reach younger people? So he set out on this mission to write one New York Times bestselling book, and ended up writing five. And the reason for it, I believe, is that the books are truly engaging and fun, just like Rush was on the radio. They have humor. They have incredible history. They're accurate. They're patriotic. But also they have that element of fun, which is what Rush brought to the radio as well. He made everyone laugh while explaining the most complex topics going on in the country. But these books were such a passion for him that we thought, what better way to honor Rush, but also honor the country in the 250th celebration of the most miraculous country on earth. So that's what we're doing. And Rush started these books some years ago, but he wrote all five, and he brought them to life in talking a lot about them on the radio. But also he recorded the audio version. So there's audio version as well as the hardcover books.
0: Well, which is, I think, is great. By the way, we're putting a link on Hannity.com. We will, obviously, people can get it at Amazon.com as it's being re-released. Is it going to be in bookstores, Catherine?
3: It should be, yes. It should be in all locations where you normally shop for books. And we'll hopefully be able to give a large donation to the Marine Corps Law Enforcement Foundation, which is an organization we absolutely love. We love our United States military. Rush was a part of the Marine Corps Law Enforcement Foundation. I am now. So he wanted to be sure that we always support our military, and this is one of our ways of doing it. So in honoring Rush and honoring the country, we're also supporting the Marine Corps Law Enforcement Foundation by bringing these books back. But, you know, we heard from so many young people across the country, some of the Rush babies, as well as grandparents and parents, who said for the first time they're hearing their young people love reading and they love American history. And I think it's because Rush, as the substitute American history teacher, the main character of the book, he takes young readers right back to that important time in history. So they get to be on the Mayflower. They get to be at the American Revolution. They get to hear why the Star-Spangled Banner means so much to all of us. So that was important to Rush, to not only have young people memorize facts and ultimately be bored for an upcoming test like he was in school, but really for them to understand how miraculous our country is, why our founding was so incredible. And he felt if they were there up close, in person, talking to George Washington, talking to Ben Franklin, they would have a much better understanding as to why we're such an incredible country.
0: Catherine, take us back to the State of the Union and Rush was presented the Medal of Freedom. What that meant to him, what that meant to you.
3: Oh my goodness, I love this story so much because Rush had just come clean to the entire world that he had lung cancer and he was so worried about doing that. Ended up doing it. We went to Boston and he thought that was it. He was now going to concentrate on the surgery that he had upcoming there in Boston. The phone rang that morning as he was sitting there having a cup of coffee in Boston. And of course, it was the President of the United States who said, Rush, what are you doing? Rush said, well, I'm sitting here getting ready for a surgery. And President Trump said, well, can we make it to Washington in a couple of hours? Rush hadn't brought anything with him besides what he was wearing to the hospital. So he, of course, said he needed to be there. President Trump being President Trump is very persuasive. So we pushed back the surgery and so thrilled that we did. It was an absolute moment in Rush's life that he spoke about always that year. He was so incredibly proud. He was honored. It meant everything that President Trump would recognize him there of all places. He absolutely loved that half the crowd wasn't too thrilled with within the Capitol. But
0: that, by the way, that was Rush. you could sum Rush up that way, with talent on loan from God. And by the way, it's such a humble statement. You know, any talent I have comes from God. And you know, yes. Liberals would bubble and fizz like Alka-Seltzer and water. I actually have the audio of that moment, Catherine. If it's okay with you, I'd like to play it.
3: Of course. Yes, please.
4: And Rush, in recognition of all that you have done for our nation, the millions of people a day that you speak to and that you inspire, and all of the incredible work that you have done for charity, I am proud to announce tonight that you will be receiving our country's highest civilian honor, the Presidential Medal of Freedom.
0: How well deserved. Catherine, if people want to get the relaunch now, and I strongly recommend everyone get it if you have young children. It was the number one best-selling Adventures of Rush Revere series. We'll put a link on Hannity.com. There's one on Amazon.com. Bookstores everywhere, Catherine?
3: Yes, they should be everywhere that normally you shop for books.
0: Normally, unless, of course, they still have antipathy towards Rush after all these years. However, his audience, the people that loved him, including me, will find it. God bless you, Catherine, all that you're doing to keep this great patriot in the forefront of Americans' minds is critical. We really are grateful for you coming on the program, and hopefully we can all catch up soon.
3: 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And I know Rush would joke and say you might need to look near the detergent in the book.
0: He did have a wicked sense of humor. There's no doubt about it. All right, Catherine Limbaugh. 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We'll continue.
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0: 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Now, Edward battled 9/11-related cancer for more than 3 years, sadly leaving behind his loving wife, Kimberly, and their five children. 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
11: 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The last major anniversary was the bicentennial in 1976. A Roper poll of Americans at that time regarding the future of the country found 43% optimistic, 15% pessimistic, and 39% uncertain. A recent Emerson College poll asked the same question. The results showed 42% optimistic, 41% pessimistic, and 18% uncertain. 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
0: So the president drawing a very, very straight line in the sand and taking on some Republicans in the U.S. Senate. And what he is saying is crystal clear. He says he will not sign the FISA bill unless the SAVE Act gets done. The SAVE Act, voter integrity, proof of citizenship, voter ID. I mean, basic fundamental integrity measures that everybody should want because it brings integrity to the process so people have confidence in the results. Apparently, there's a new Netflix film out, and Hillary Clinton's still whining about losing in 2016 and talking about what an abomination the Electoral College is. Here is the president saying he won't sign FISA unless the SAVE Act gets done. Listen.
16: It's not a lot. The SAVE America Act. And that can be passed any way they want to pass it, but I'm not going to sign FISA unless it's done. And this was like a rush act. And it was a rush act by the Democrats.
17: A leader, that's what being as a leader about. Look, we have to be able to get proof of citizenship when you vote. Otherwise, we don't have elections. We have to be able to get voter ID. So John is a leader, and hopefully he can get the votes.
0: All right, joining us now, Utah Senator Mike Lee, Senator Tommy Tuberville of Alabama. Guys, welcome back, both of you. Senator Lee, let's start with you. I have been frustrated many times throughout this process. To me, it's a no-brainer. I don't know why we can't get that number.
18: Yes, this is frustrating to many, Sean, including me, including many throughout our country who want and expect for us to do something to fix the problem, to make it easy to vote and hard to cheat. Existing law makes it far too easy for people to break the law. That's why we need the Save America Act, which is very simple. It makes it easy to vote and hard to cheat. Specifically, it would require proof of citizenship to register to vote and photo ID to vote in federal elections. Because right now, if you register to vote, as most people do, at a DMV and a form supplied by the federal motor voter law, all you have to do is check a box and sign your name saying, yeah, I'm a U.S. citizen. I'm otherwise entitled legally to vote. And the states are prohibited from doing any follow-up work, even if they have reasons to suspect you might not be a U.S. citizen. That's a problem. That's why we need this law to pass. The American people overwhelmingly support it. I mean, it's hard to find something that unites this many people. We're talking about roughly 3 out of every 4 Americans, Democrat or Republican, who supports it. It's much higher than that among Republican voters, but it nets out to about 3 out of every 4 voters. In this circumstance, it shouldn't be enough for us to just say, well, we don't currently have 60 votes. Yes, we're 10 votes shy of the 60-vote cloture standard, but there are other ways to work through a filibuster, including by debating a bill making clear that you're going to continue debating it until it has the votes to pass. That was used in the past to pass laws like the Civil Rights Act, and it could be used again. You can't do this every time because it's very time-consuming. But we could and should, in my view, do it here.
0: What is the leadership in the Senate telling you why they won't do that?
18: Well, their assessment is we just don't have the votes. They're correct in that we don't yet have the votes to achieve cloture, but we do have simple...
0: But wait a minute. You mentioned the Civil Rights Act and the Voting Rights Act. How long were those votes kept open before they finally got the votes?
18: In the case of the Civil Rights Act of 1964, it was about 7 weeks that they kept it on the floor of the Senate. It came over from the House of Representatives in March of 1964. They were 30 votes shy of cloture, 30-0. We are 10 votes shy of cloture. And what they did is they made clear, we're going to debate this week in and week out. They made them work through weekends in most circumstances during that time period. And if you want to filibuster this, you're going to have to hold the floor and speak. And what happened was the bill continued to get more popular. Those who were obstructing it through their filibuster were becoming less popular. So eventually what did they do? They negotiated an exit ramp by negotiating some face-saving amendments and some more substantive amendments that allowed them to vote for it, and the thing passed. But had then Senate Majority Leader Mike Mansfield of Montana, had he not been willing to do the courageous thing and bring this up, showing legislative courage to say, we're going to debate this until it's done, it would never have happened. And that's the kind of, you know, somewhat unusual, but aggressive and necessary posture that I've been advocating for here.
0: Senator Tuberville, let's get your take on this. Where do you see this, and do you have more hope than I've been having?
19: I don't. Thanks for having me on, Sean. I don't think we have a lot of hope other than we've got one guy coming over to March. I think I call it the day of reckoning. President Trump's coming to talk to the Senate caucus, and I hope everybody's there. And I hope the ones that are not voting for this will stand up and give him a reason why. And we're having huge problems, even in the South. I know people back in Alabama ask me every day that I go in to the state to campaign or whatever. They ask me, Coach, is my vote going to count? People never asked that before, but after the 2020 election, after now we've known we've lost 6 to 12 states, blue states, that will always be Democrat unless we change the voting rules, we have a huge problem. And so President Trump's got a problem. He says now he won't pass FISA unless it's, or sign it, unless the Save America Act is on there. And we have this Senate, the House that has 22 members says, we're not voting for anything unless y'all pass the Save America Act. So we're looking down the barrel of a gun here, and we're looking at the future of our country. And Mike, Senator Lee has got the idea. Probably the only way we could do this is to go debate this, what they used to do. But for some reason, we can't get them to put it on the floor. And I'd be willing to go out there and stay with him weeks and weeks and weeks, because this is the one bill that can save our country. Because we have to have fair voting, because right now we know we don't in at least a dozen states in the country.
0: How ironic, Senator Lee, that this, I think it's on Netflix, that Hillary is complaining. First of all, she's whining about the Electoral College, but she has bitterly complained about her election loss, never has gotten over that Donald Trump beat her in 2016. So it's ironic that she's out there criticizing our electoral system. Both Republicans and Democrats have questioned integrity in our election system. Both have complained bitterly, Republicans and Democrats. Stacey Abrams comes to mind. We know of many instances. So my question is, if all we're asking for here is proof of citizenship, voter ID, signature verification, chain of custody controls, and limited mail-in voting, which I think we should have. You make exceptions for the infirm, for the elderly, for the military. But the minute that those ballots hit the precinct, I think they should be under camera the whole time. Updated voter rolls, partisan observers from any party that's on the ballot, watching the voting all day and then the vote counting all night. I prefer paper ballots. I think there's a reason a lot of European countries went back to paper ballots. I think we should do the same. Why would anybody be against that? Because at the end of the day, both Republicans and Democrats would then believe in the integrity of the system and then have confidence in the results and win or lose, it's going to be very straightforward and there's not going to be a lot of conflict after.
18: No, I agree with you completely, Sean. Look, the point is these are common sense measures that most Americans look at and say, yeah, that should already be the law. We should have that. And it's particularly clear with regard to the House-passed version of the Save America Act, the actual Save America Act itself, is very simple. It covers just two elements, proof of citizenship and voter ID in order to vote. That's the one that has a simple majority support within the Senate. We need to do that. And as far as the reasons why someone could be against that very simple piece of legislation that passed the House of Representatives multiple times and that has simple majority support in the Senate, there is no legitimate reason to oppose it. I have, having authored this bill and having fielded questions on this for many months intensively this year and for the last 2 years leading up to it, I can tell you I've never encountered a legitimate argument against it. So those arguments against the bill on the merits really, I think, amount to advocacy for the status quo. And we know that the status quo leaves us untenably vulnerable to manipulation, to voter fraud. Hillary Clinton, of all people, should be clamoring for this if she, in fact, believes that the 2016 election was somehow tampered with, a view that I do not share. But she talked incessantly for years about foreign election interference in connection with that. You know where foreign election interference is at its high point in America right now? With this, with the ability to send swarms of people into this country who have no business voting because they're not U.S. citizens. Some of them are illegal aliens. Some of them are non-citizens. Either way, it's illegal for them to vote in federal elections, but we've made it way too easy. That's foreign interference with U.S. elections, and we should not tolerate it.
0: Tommy Tuberville, Senator, answer this question. How does the state of California justify mailing a ballot to everybody that lives in that state, knowing a pretty significant portion of that population is not in the country legally?
19: John, California, it's in their DNA now to lie, cheat, and steal. There's no doubt about that. And there's, as I said earlier, there's probably 10 to 12 states that have the same mantra. So that's the reason we need this. We need to get into the election process. Now, I will tell you this. I've heard, and Senator Lee will tell you this. We hear this from some of our senator colleagues in the Republican side that they do not want the federal government to get involved in state elections. The problem is our country is not the same as it was 10, 15 years ago because the crazies have taken over and they break rules and they know it's against the law, but they know they're not going to go to jail. And so that's the reason that we need to get involved now. Now, I'm totally against federal government in anything. Look, we ruin the healthcare system. We ruin all kinds of things that we get involved in. But this is something, if we don't get involved in it, we're going to lose any kind of control that we have, and the future of this country is at stake.
0: What is the leadership telling you? What is John Thune telling you? I'm sure Senator Lee, you've spoken to him.
18: Of course. On more occasions than I can possibly count over the last many, many months, I have. Now, I'll tell you what he has said publicly and privately, which is, you know, this is great. I support it. I'm a co-sponsor of it, and all that's true. But then he says, but we don't have the votes. Now, not having the votes is a little bit different than saying we don't have enough votes at the moment for cloture. The fact that we are not yet there with regard to the cloture vote doesn't mean that there aren't other ways we could break through the filibuster. It doesn't mean that there's not a legitimate reason to get on the bill and to try to debate it, subject it to amendments and floor discussion and, you know, prolonged debate like with the bill that I described earlier in this interview, Sean, does have a way of focusing the attention of voters and focusing the attention of individual senators. And sometimes what seems like an easy no vote or an easy signal to send in advance of a cloture vote, I will oppose cloture on that bill. Sometimes that turns out not to be so insurmountable after all when they realize they're going to have to sustain that debate for many weeks, taking a position that is untenable, taking a position that's increasingly unpopular with the American people, saying, in essence, I don't care if we've made it too easy to cheat in our elections. I'm not allowing this reasonable reform. That's why I think this merits the unusual step. Normally, when we see there are not 60 votes, That is, in many instances, a deterrent from taking something up, or at least on a prolonged basis. This is an unusual circumstance where we need to have prolonged debate. That's the only way that we'll have a shot here, and that's what we're calling for.
0: Well, the president addressed it today when he was in Pennsylvania, addressing John Thune, saying we don't have the votes for the Save America Act. And the president said, be a leader and get them. That's what being a leader is about. We have to get proof of citizenship. Otherwise, we don't have elections. We have to get voter ID. John is a leader. Hopefully, he can get the votes. We have to pass it. Coach, you want to respond to that?
19: Well, I've said this all along that, you know, there should be pressure put on people for certain situations, and this is one of them. And if you want to be a leader, fine. But once you're a leader, you also got to lead. You got to take the bull by the horns, and you got to do what's for the American people. And the thing that I see in most of the states that we represent as Republicans, conservative Republicans, they want the Save America Act passed. Even some of the ones that some of the senators voted against, their state voted for President Trump. And so there needs to be people that pressure needs to be put on. I don't know whether it will help in the long run. You know, we barely passed the big, beautiful bill at 4 a.m, finally getting one more senator to vote on it to get to 51. We had people vote against that. And so this is going to be hard to get done. But again, it all goes back to leadership. You know, don't ask for what you don't want. At the end of the day.
0: By the way, Coach, I think there's probably part of the reason, the bureaucracy, that you'd rather be governor. I'm just guessing. but I appreciate both of you. Coach Tommy Tuberville, thank you. Mike Lee, thank you. I wish I had more time, guys. Keep up the good work. Keep us updated on this.
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0: You know, from America's Revolutionary War to Israel's now fight for their very survival in 1948, Israel has faced from day one, one moment after another, their courage has been tested. You know, in 1985, President Reagan delivered these remarks about America's commitment to stand with Israel. And here's what he said.
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0: 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And stay tuned for more right after the latest news. All right, everybody cares about health, wellness, fitness, nutrition, and so many of us are guessing our way through our health, guessing what foods to eat, what supplements to take, wondering why some things make us feel better than others. Now, that's where Viome comes in. 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

0: Mike Dubusky. In Kentucky, the rain is starting to let up after a weekend of powerful flash flooding. Governor Andy Beshear posting an update this afternoon.
1: We know we've lost at least four people. Thankfully, that number has not grown since yesterday, but there are a lot of rescues going on right now.
0: He says there's been more than 60 water rescues and evacuations, with power outages affecting about 4,600 customers. Meanwhile, fire crews in Utah are making some progress on the multitude of wildfires there, with authorities now saying the Iron Fire is in a place where they can start redirecting resources to other blazes. The biggest fire, known as the Cottonwood Fire, remains 0% contained and has already churned through more than 90,000 acres. Much of that is driven by hot, dry conditions. And according to ABC meteorologist Samara Theodore, it's not just the West that's going to be feeling the heat.
2: Boston, by Thursday, it's feeling like 101. D.C., 109 is what it'll feel like on Thursday. New York City, right here where we are, 106. So the feel-like temperatures, that's when you factor in the humidity, it is really going to be something to be concerned about. Even farther west, Minneapolis on Monday, feeling like 108 degrees.
0: The death toll in Venezuela after the earthquakes that hit last week is now well over 1,400 people, with thousands more hurt. ABC's Marcus Moore is at the foreign desk.
3: U.S. search and rescue teams are now on the ground, their work expanding overnight. The rescue effort is now in its fourth day, and U.S. teams sharing video of them rescuing a mother and her young son, pulling them from the rubble of one of those collapsed buildings, and people who watched this rescue cheering in relief.
0: Several U.S. military aircraft have been deployed to assist in relief efforts. And more tensions in the Middle East, with Bahrain and Kuwait now condemning the latest strikes from Iran. Those strikes retaliation for earlier U.S. attacks. 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
0: Republicans scoring a victory in Louisiana this week, with Republican Congresswoman Julia Letlow winning the party's Senate nomination, defeating a former Trump administration official. ABC's Dave Packer reports.
6: Congresswoman Julia Letlow has won Louisiana's Republican Senate nomination, putting her in position to succeed Senator Bill Cassidy. Letlow defeated former Congressman and State Treasurer John Fleming in Saturday's runoff after both advanced past Cassidy, who broke with President Trump by voting to convict him during his first impeachment trial. Letlow campaigned as a strong Trump ally, promising to support his agenda. Her victory continues Trump's push to replace Republicans who have opposed him with candidates who back his policies. Dave Packer, ABC News.
0: Letlow is now the favorite in November's general election in a state Trump won by a wide margin. Meanwhile, New York City Mayor Zoran Mamdani is weighing in on this week's primary wins for Democratic Socialists in the city. He spoke with ABC's This Week.
7: What these candidates offer is a vision that extends beyond the midterms. It extends beyond 2028. It speaks to what makes so many of us proud to be Democrats. It speaks to a vision that goes back to a New Deal understanding of what working people deserve. And I'll tell you that for too long, that kind of politics, you can only find it in history books, and we need to bring it back to the present day.
0: Also underway in New York City right now, the annual Pride Parade. Organizers say more than a million people have turned out to watch the festivities. Mamdani and Governor Kathy Hochul both in attendance. I'm Mike Dubusky, ABC News.
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8: Here's your WSGW weatherology forecast. Warmer temperatures move in during the week and will be sticking around as a thermal ridge builds in across the central U.S., bringing temperatures well above normal for this time of the year to the area. We'll have lots of sunshine with a high of 84. Tonight, clear to partly cloudy, low near 63. Then on Monday, occasional sun develops, high of 92. Heat index value as high as 100. Monday night, clear to partly cloudy, low near 73. High of 96 on Tuesday, lots of sunshine. Tuesday night, mainly clear, low near 74. I'm Laura Lockwood with the WSGW weatherology forecast. Right now, 84.
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0: If you were a Mainer, would you pull the lever?
1: But I'm not a Mainer. I'm a New Yorker.
2: All deportation is wrong. Is that something you still believe?
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8: All right, hour two, Sean Hannity Show this Friday, 800-941-SEAN. If you want to be a part of the program, we have covered exhaustively, extensively, I think more than anybody else in the media, this issue of corruption. We now know is institutionalized, and that is you have people that are being taught and politicians turning a blind eye to daycare centers that really don't exist, that don't watch children, or home health companies that don't take care of the indigent, the elderly, people in need. And as Dr. Oz has said many times on this program, we're talking about hundreds of billions of dollars potentially, which is money that would otherwise be spent on Americans that were promised this coverage, but is pushing this program now towards insolvency. It is widespread. It's bigger than Minnesota. It's bigger than California, New York, Illinois, and it may be in the hundreds of billions of dollars, according to Dr. Oz. Now, we have been doing one deep dive analysis after another. We want to get this resolved. Anyway, joining us to discuss, we have Mahek Cook. She's the CEO of American Frontier Strategy. She's kind of like the Nick Shirley with the rest of the country, who's done a great job on this. And also, we have out of Ohio, even a Republican state. They have big problems there. A lot of people ignoring it. They don't want to anger any constituencies that may vote for them. But Ohio auditor, he's now the candidate for attorney general. I know he's being supported by Vivek Ramaswamy in terms of getting to the bottom of this corruption. That's Keith Faber is with us to discuss all the new developments. We have now spent, I think, more time than any other show exposing just how wide, how corrupt the amount of outright stealing that has taken place. You know, we have Nick Shirley, for example. They have the Nick Shirley Act coming up in California, where they want to silence him for exposing daycare centers that don't have kids and exposing these home health organizations that don't take care of anybody. Dr. Oz has pinned the number well over hundreds of billions of taxpayer dollars. By the way, less money that deserving people will be receiving. Institutionalized fraud at a level we've never seen before. We have talked at length about what was going on in Minnesota and the community there, and how people like Tim Walz, according to whistleblowers, and Keith Ellison, how they have both covered it all up, that whistleblowers warned them that all of this was happening. Now, our friend Luke Rosiak testified to James Comer that 94 companies are operating out of one building in Columbus, Ohio, that actually built $66 million in Medicaid fraud. Let's listen.
9: Well, in one building, we saw 94 companies. There's one landlord that...
10: How many?
9: 94.
10: In one address?
9: Mm-hmm.
10: Wow. You would think a state employee would catch that. I mean, that's... Part of the problem, in my opinion, Mr. Chairman, with Medicaid is it's overwhelmingly federal dollars, but it's administered by the state, so the states aren't as concerned because it's federal money. It's not their money, and it's just that's a joke, and I'm glad we're doing something about it.
8: Yeah, a joke. We're doing something about it. Here's more Luke Rosiak, who's been on the show many times, testifying that there is a network of Somalis and other people running fraud networks across multiple states. To the degree they have institutionalized this and they're teaching people how to steal directly from the federal government is mind-numbing to me. Mahek Cook is with us. She's the CEO of American Frontier Strategies, political legal analyst, and she has really been the Nick Shirley, if you will, going through every state by state. She's not gotten a lot of credit for her hard work. Also, the Ohio auditor and now candidate for attorney general, I assume he'll be running with Vivek Ramaswamy, who I'm very fond of. Keith Faber is with us with an update. Let's start with you, Mahook. You have really done a deep dive. You're going deep in the weeds. You're not just going into Minnesota. You're going into Ohio and California, and New York and New Jersey and Illinois and any other state that may be involved in this. I understand even Pennsylvania may be involved.
0: Well, Sean, this is really thanks to you. When I started my fraud investigations in Ohio, your show on primetime on Fox took the call, took the news, and took it to the airwaves. That's the only reason the governor in Ohio started panicking and people started responding. There are tons of whistleblowers in the state of Ohio that had constantly knocked on government's door and continued to say there's fraud. It's the Nepalese, Somali, and Bhutanese community. They have found a way to infiltrate by claiming fake home health care systems. It's up to millions, if not billions, of dollars in the state of Ohio. And to date, Sean, I have to tell you, the governor's office took 5 months to respond to a public records request on how much are we spending on home health care for the last 10 years, for the last 5 years. Okay, give me the last 3 years. Their response after 5 months was, we subcontract this to a private contractor, so we don't know. You have to go ask them. That's how they're treating our dollars. And it was only because the Daily Wire came in here and we had a national embarrassment that people are finally taking attention. The only leader in Ohio that actually has looked at fraud and has the data to back it up is Keith Faber, who will be our next attorney general. And I think what we're seeing in states, Sean, is there is a lack of political will. There are millions to billions of dollars that are going out without audits. There are individuals on the Republican and Democrat side that have just taken for granted that federal dollars are going to keep pouring in, but haven't really checked to see if the people on the other side really need the funding. And I'll tell you right now, the Bhutanese, Somali, and Nepalese community, they have started packing their bags and going to Pennsylvania because Pennsylvania has lax laws. And to date, the state of Ohio has refused to even do audits of businesses closing since December when I flagged this issue. So we're dealing with national fraud. It's not just in closed borders like Ohio and California, Minnesota. It is rampant in every state. But there's a lack of political will today.
8: Mahek, I got to tell you something. I don't care if it's Republican. I don't care if it's a Republican state. I don't care if it's a Democratic state. I do not like people stealing from American taxpayers. Dr. Oz on this program is estimating hundreds of billions of dollars in institutionalized fraud. And the sad reality, you mentioned the politics behind this. As people like Keith Ellison and Tim Walz, Tampon Tim, were warned about all of this by whistleblowers, they turned a blind eye, and the reason is obvious, is they don't want to alienate what has become a large voting contingency and a large voting block in their states and alienate them. So they just ignore it, you know, to the detriment of American taxpayers and Americans that are deserving of the benefits that they've all been promised.
0: Right. John, you nailed it. But it's Republicans, too. I don't care what the category of individual is. You are stealing from American tax dollars. This isn't my full-time job when I went to go knock on doors and receive the death threats I've received, but it's because our politicians and our governor refused to put boots on the ground to see that there were vacant offices, empty offices, no staffing, a few people that didn't even speak English. I mean, you're thinking about millions of dollars going into these buildings, and where is it going? So it is a huge injustice, and that's the only reason I started knocking on doors and asking questions, and I'm not going to give up the fight because I think it's in the billions of dollars as we're struggling still to get us out of Biden's economy. And there's a lack of political will. We need a new change. We need leadership in all these states where people actually want accountability or they need to get the heck out of government, Sean.
8: I totally agree with you. Now, Ohio auditor, now candidate for attorney general, Keith Faber is with us.
11: I don't care that Ohio's a red state. I don't care one bit. Why is it this governor hasn't taken a hold of this, Mike DeWine, and fixed this? I know that Vivek Ramaswamy will do that much. Had him on TV last night. Why hasn't this governor taken this on?
12: Well, in part, Sean, anytime you have a big government program, you know there's going to be opportunities for waste, fraud, and abuse. We've been identifying this in the auditor's office going back to 2000. And unfortunately, I think the governor either hasn't gotten the message because his internal bureaucrats have tried to keep it from him, or frankly, they've turned a blind eye because, look, it's a big government program. It's $40 billion a year. What's a couple hundred million here, a couple hundred million there? Well, in our latest audit, we just flagged what could be $4.4 billion in ineligible people for Medicaid being on the Medicaid rolls in Ohio. And it's not hard to fix this. And by the way, this isn't the beneficiaries necessarily that are making profit on this. It's the Medicaid managed care organizations. It's the providers. They're the ones who are profiting out of this. And that's why I think it changes the dynamic when you have these big government programs that don't have proper controls. Look, I say as auditor all the time, my job is to audit the programs and look for control weaknesses. It is the department. It is the administrator's job to ferret out provider abuse and to ferret out beneficiary abuse. As an auditor, I alert Ohioans to where the problems are. We've issued seven different reports identifying billions of dollars of waste, fraud, and abuse. But as Attorney General, I'll prosecute them and bring them to justice.
11: Well, I want that to happen. What has the governor's reaction been when you bring it to his attention there?
12: Well, it's been mixed. Early on, the governor's people were nothing to see here. I literally testified in front of the state legislative committee, and the Medicaid director got up after me and said, well, we think the auditor's exaggerating the problem. We're aware of some of this, but look, it was the third time we had told them about people that were registered for Medicaid in multiple states, and the federal government had told them the same thing. Now, lo and behold, we find a year later, it's upwards of $4.4 billion. The other thing, we're having some of the same problems. We have had to go into, for example, the agency that regulates child care in Ohio. As auditor, I have access, in theory, by law, to all of the same data that any state government employee has. Unfortunately, we've had to issue subpoenas, and then I had to recently issue grand jury subpoenas to get data from the Department of Children and Youth Services, the same people who are stonewalling the heck.
11: Look, well, let me ask you, you're on the inside of all of this. Great. And but for Mahek and but for our coverage and Oz's very powerful voice, would the governor have paid attention at all if it had not been made public?
12: Look, I want to believe the answer is yes. But unfortunately, the biggest thing that happened to make people start paying attention to this Medicaid stuff in Ohio was his director of a long time. Most of his administration left. The new guy he brought in is a guy who seems to care about this. He has been very responsive to the stuff. But again, that was the change that happened within the last 6 months that started, frankly, opening us to being able to look at some of this stuff. The other thing that's a big, big turn, Sean, is Vice President Vance's fraud task force and the fact that we have really good U.S. attorneys in Ohio now and a really responsive FBI who is now going and responding to this. When I first started hearing about this stuff in Minnesota back in December, before it was even public, I called up the U.S. attorney for the Southern District of Ohio and said, hey, I want to put a work group together. And on Saturday, he called me back and said, Keith, let's do it. Let's have your first assistant, my first assistant get together and start digging into some of this. As auditor, I've convicted 165 public officials. Now, these are government people for lying, stealing, and cheating with government money. I have prosecutors and can do that. But I don't have the direct jurisdiction to go after Medicaid fraud and to go after beneficiaries and providers. That's exclusively in the Attorney General's office. But, hey, we went to the feds and said, the feds have authority. Let's work with them to go get this done.
11: Well, it's amazing that we're at this point in time. Mahek, let me ask you a final question because you're deep in the weeds in all of these states. We're talking about hundreds of billions of dollars potentially. Where does this end? And I only have about 30 seconds.
0: Sean, it doesn't. I think it's going to be something we continue to chase until we're able to doge these programs, make sure only U.S. citizens qualify. There needs to be very heavy-handed regulations and laws. And then we need enforcement top down from the feds to the states, because you're seeing state governments today using federal money and bucking the system. And the answer to your question is no. Mike DeWine would have not done anything but for your coverage and the continuous political will of certain leaders in our state like Keith Faber and citizens like me continuing to push, because he was on notice. I personally called him to tell him there were issues, but that's what we need, top-down leadership from feds like Dr. Oz and others to pass legislation all the way to the state, cut off federal funding until you prove citizenship and actually have audits in place. Otherwise, we're back to square one with the new administration. We can't continue to funnel money for this type of activity. It's illegal, and I don't want our dollars going to Somalia and some of these other countries to fund terrorism, because that's what's happening today, Sean.
11: Okay, I'm asking both of you, do not stop what you're doing. Mahek Cook, thank you. Also Attorney General candidate, now Ohio Auditor Keith Faber. Keep it up. We will update as necessary as this continues to unfold. Appreciate the hard work that you're both doing. Thank you.
0: Thank you.
6: America listens to Sean Hannity. And he's on. Now.
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0: You know, everybody needs to protect their name, their finances, their reputation. 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
6: It could be the best years of your life. 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
10: 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Independence Day will be here soon, the celebration of America's 250th birthday, honoring the adoption of the Declaration of Independence, July 4th, 1776. The last major anniversary was the bicentennial in 1976. A Roper poll of Americans at that time regarding the future of the country found 43% optimistic, 15% pessimistic, and 39% uncertain. A recent Emerson College poll asked the same question. The results showed 42% optimistic, 41% pessimistic, and 18% uncertain. 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And those are the poll options you can vote for, optimistic, pessimistic, or uncertain. 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
0: 24 hours on Capitol Hill to save America. That's Front Page Magazine. It goes on to describe how, if you read the executive congressional report from the Judicial Accountability Project, here's what they found. Capitol Hill was quiet when we got there. Neither house was in session. Hallways, office buildings, 2 days later filled with lobbyists and special interest groups, deserted. And there they are on the ground and seeking out the few members that may be back early on the way in. This article, by the way, written by Daniel Greenfield, who will join us in a second, goes on to say that, and this is the David Horowitz Center, our old friend David, God bless his soul, but they were explosive, but not in the way the machine would pick it up. And he tells this entire story about how ever since President Trump has taken office, there has been the use and abuse and corruption and weaponization of the Department of Justice. And sadly, all these judicial groups, all of these lawsuits, anytime Donald Trump tries to do anything, they take him straight to court. It doesn't matter that he'll lose the first time, the second time, the third time, win on the fourth turn. And if nothing else, they're just obstructionists preventing the president, a duly elected president, from doing the job that he was hired to do. So fast forward a little bit. That's where David Horowitz's Freedom Center developed a judicial accountability project. The idea is to break the stalemate, restore a framework of constitutional government, and they're on a mission to stop judicial activism and get the wheels of justice moving again. I don't know how you do it when you get liberal presidents. They put in judicial activists because they know what they can't get done at the ballot box or legislatively. They will use activist judges to do their work for them. Anyway, this all emerged out of a conversation with our old friend Louis Gohmert, who's going to join us also. And like a lot of important exchanges, you know, this happened on the sidelines. What does the Constitution say about judges who had once served as a state judge himself? The judges shall hold their offices during good behavior. Is there anything that can be done? Anyway, joining us, CEO of the David Horowitz Freedom Center, former with us, and that's Daniel Greenfield, also Congressman Louis Gohmert. Louis Gohmert, how long has it been, sir?
15: It's been too long. It's great to be talking to you, Sean. Thank you.
1: Do you miss Congress?
15: Only when I want to yell at people that are messing up the country.
1: Which means every minute of every day.
15: Quite a bit. Absolutely. Yeah.
1: Daniel, let's start with you. Tell us how the origins of this, and is this really something that can be accomplished and achieved?
16: Well, the judicial branch was supposed to be the weakest of the three branches of government. It's now the strongest because any one of 677 judges can override the president. And we get this headline every single week. Federal judge blocks President Trump on this. Federal judge blocks President Trump on that. And it's really the fault of Congress. Congress is supposed to have oversight over the judiciary, not just, you know, when you have the Senate doing its advise and consent thing with nominees. It's supposed to continue that. Right now you have judicial abuses happening on a constant basis, including straight up criminal behavior. I mean, everybody's heard the story about Judge Eleanor Ross, who was having sex in her chambers with a police official.

0: and the judicial disciplinary system gave her a private reprimand in the file. So we have all sorts of abuses happening. The judiciary is failing to conduct discipline. That means it's the job of Congress to step in and actually discipline judges.
1: Well, I mean, we can't even get Republicans to agree on the SAVE Act, which would be proof of citizenship and voter ID. You know, Louis Gohmert, you worked in that bureaucratic institution. You know, it's like moving a glacier, for crying out loud. And there's not exactly men and women in either party. There's plenty that don't have any moral conviction, won't take any stands. They just care about the next election campaign.
2: Well, you're right about that. But the beauty of what we're proposing, this doesn't require the Senate. In fact, we talked to Ted Cruz and Senator Grassley, among others. The Senate actually tried to get in Boasberg and another judge and invited them. They wanted to question them. They said, no, we're not coming. And I said, well, couldn't you subpoena them? And Senator Grassley said, it takes 60 votes from the Senate floor to do that. And he said, what does it take in the House? And I said, no, it only takes a majority of the Judiciary Committee to do that. He said, it's going to have to be the House. And that's all it takes, Sean. It takes a majority of the Judiciary Committee, issue the subpoena, force these judges to come in and testify, and ask them about their bad behavior, because it is atrocious. Some of these things, they're violating the law, and certainly violating ethical standards, and that will require a majority of the Judiciary Committee. And that won't happen until people light up the phones, light up the emails, and say, look, you've got a majority of the House, you've got a majority of the Judiciary Committee, subpoena these judges. And we have got people that will do that, but people have got to be heard. There's no Congress meeting in August or in October, and it's got to be done now to rein these people in. But that's the only way it's going to happen, is to call them in, get them under oath, get them on the hot seat, and just tear into them.
1: Okay, why does the cynic in me, and maybe, Daniel, you can answer this question, not think that Republicans will ever do that?
0: Well, bottom line is you actually have to create pressure, so that's why we launched the Judiciary Accountability Project. We assembled a database of judges and their abuses. And, I mean, there's outrageous stuff here, like Jeffrey Epstein's lawyer, who went on to be the judge that signed off on the Mar-a-Lago search warrant. You have to bring some of these people in, actually create a scene, create something that will mobilize pressure on Congress to actually act. That's why we're talking about bringing some of these judges in, creating that kind of awareness.
1: Who would have the authority to subpoena them?
2: The Judiciary Committee would be the prime candidate. Now, Jamie Comer, you know, he's a good friend of yours and mine, and Jamie said, hey, if the Judiciary Committee doesn't want to do it, I sure would love to subpoena them. But it should be Judiciary Committee first.
1: Well, that's Jim Jordan. Have you spoken to Jim?
2: And he had some concerns that if we subpoenaed the judges, that, gee, when the Democrats get in the majority next time, they may try to impeach Clarence Thomas and Alito and Kavanaugh. But this,
1: well, now they're talking about packing the courts, and then they're also talking about instilling an age limit to get rid of the conservatives on the court.
2: Right. But we got to do this now, because there's no choice. We have got to do this. And I think if we do this, that all of the things that President Trump's trying to do will get done, and it will ensure that the far left doesn't take over like they want to do.
1: You know, my biggest fear is if you can't get Republicans to rally around proof of citizenship for voting and rally around voter ID and take a stand, it just kind of takes the wind out of my lungs, Daniel, that I'd love to sit here and tell you I'm optimistic, but I'm not. I'm not going to lie to this audience.
0: No, There's no optimism. You know, I took over from David Horowitz with my mentor. He wasn't an optimist. He knew it was a really hard battle, and those are the kinds worth fighting. We don't think this is just going to happen magically, but if we don't push for it, then there's really no hope at all.
1: Well, are we going to live through, if Democrats get back in power, Louie Gohmert, you know, a novel legal theory that takes a legal NDA and turns it into this 34 felony count with no jurisdiction and a venue that is hostile to Donald Trump and convicts him on all 34 counts, which was insane?
2: Yeah, I don't know that we do live through that again. And that's why that's the beauty of this, though. It only takes a majority of the Judiciary Committee to call these people in, to rein them in, and you get them under oath, and if they lie under oath, those kind of things, that's the beauty of this. It's just a majority of the Judiciary Committee. It doesn't take the senators, and if it's bad enough, then it takes a majority of the Judiciary Committee to move forward with impeachment. So that's not a big ask, Sean. That's the beauty of this. It's why people ought to be optimistic about it. And so it's just one step at a time. But this is a big step in reining them in. And I think it would help get the things we need reined in and accomplished before the November election.
1: I appreciate both of you. Louie Gohmert, we miss you, my friend. Also, Daniel Greenfield, thank you, sir. I have Linda's favorite story coming up in a minute, then we'll get to your calls. 800-941-SHAWN this Friday as we continue.
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0: agenda when I was going through my massive pile of information today, I thought of you. Tulsi Gabbard, her last day as Director of National Intelligence. Oh, what did she release? Anthony Fauci, your pal, your friend, the guy you love so much. Everything, by the way, we exposed on this program. All of the emails that were going on in late December, just before COVID, the full knowledge, the panic phone calls late into the night and text messages, is they knew from the very beginning Fauci himself gave millions of dollars to fund the Wuhan lab research. Again, Eco Health Alliance, money that originally came from his department. And now all of a sudden, all these years later, no chance of accountability because of a pardon. Now we find out. How sad.
1: It's not just sad. It's a cover-up. There's too many people that got in bed and got a payoff. And I think if we actually started to do the research we're supposed to do, we would get accountability. Now, I know that he got a pardon from Joe Biden's auto pen, and he wasn't going to be able to be held accountable in the way we wanted him to. But the civil suits are still there, and we could still fry his ass and take him down for everything that he did. So many people died alone, weren't able to see their loved ones, weren't able to say goodbye. And that's on his head. It's not ours. And he let his number two take the fall as well. Everybody's taken a fall but Fauci. And since he's so short, it shouldn't be that hard of a fall for him. We should knock him over pretty easy, in my humble opinion.
0: One of the biggest scandals ever in this country's history, and nobody wanted to hear it. The people that came under fire were people like us and the doctors on the front line that were offering hope, lifelines, suggestions that ended up being proven scientifically effective. Everything from HCQ, there's been so many studies that show taken early, hydroxychloroquine would mitigate symptoms if you took it. We had Dr. Fareed was on this program. We had Dr. Oz on this program. How many other doctors did we have on this program?
1: Dr. Brian Tyson. But remember what happened to Fareed and Tyson.
0: Robert Malone, who created the technology.
1: They had to fight for their licenses, Sean. They took them to court. They wanted to completely rip them of their medical license because they wanted to find an alternative to save lives. Since when is it a bad thing to try to save lives? Did everybody else skip the Hippocratic Oath? Is that the problem in today's America?
0: I don't think that, look, there's been a lot of times this show has

0: COVID-19 jab sycophants. They were all nuts. Nobody wanted to look at science. Nobody wanted to look at research. The second you said, where did you get your sample? Who did you test it on? Oh, by the way, this didn't go through the FDA because you had an EUA. That it was all one of these things that you had to have a conversation about facts, and they wouldn't let it happen.
1: The very guy, Robert Malone, who invented the technology to even allow for the creation of the mRNA vaccine, said it's not finished. It's not ready. However, if you're older, this disease is impacting older people. It should not be for children. Children didn't need to be masked up. They didn't need to be taken out of school.
0: Sean, I got news for you. I still see people with those stupid masks on riding in their cars alone. You know what? You need a room with padding, bro. Like, we're done. Come on.
1: All right, let me tell you something. You want to open your business? Great idea. And you're excited? You want to do it as quickly as possible? What do you find out? You need this insurance and then that insurance. And then that means usually dealing with one broker, 10 brokers, 15 brokers. I mean, it's worse than dealing with the healthcare system. 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

0: Mike Dubusky in Kentucky this weekend.
1: Some counties got hit with almost record amounts of rain in very short periods of time.
0: Governor Andy Beshear out with an update on that severe weather that's prompted evacuations and power outages across much of the state. He says at least 4 people have died this weekend, and there have been more than 60 water rescues so far. Luckily, most of the rain is on its way out right now. Unfortunately, it's going to be replaced by some severe heat, with experts warning a dangerous heat wave is going to impact over 100 million people over the next few days. Triple-digit temperatures are expected from Kansas all the way up through Massachusetts. New York Governor Kathy Hochul speaking today.
2: Our meteorologists are forecasting dangerous heat starting Tuesday through Friday, with Wednesday and Thursday expected to be the hottest days. In many parts of our state, that'll exceed over 100 degrees. And because the overnight temperatures are expected to be still elevated, many New Yorkers will not have the opportunity to really cool down after sunset.
0: In the West, many locations have seen a notable improvement in fire weather conditions today, though it is still dry, which means red flag warnings are still up for portions of Utah, Colorado, Arizona, and New Mexico. Americans are getting ready to hit the roads and the skies for the 4th of July holiday. ABC's Andrew Dimbert at Newark International Airport says the travel rush is already starting to pick up.
3: The TSA expecting to screen some 18.7 million passengers at airport security checkpoints starting Tuesday through July 6th, with the busiest day expected to be Thursday, July 2nd, when more than 3 million people are projected to fly.
0: AAA forecasting a record 72.2 million Americans will travel at least 50 miles for the holiday. And the death toll in Venezuela has risen again, according to officials from that country. It now stands at 1,450. 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
0: 11 people were killed today in France when a plane carrying a group of skydivers crashed in the northeastern part of that country, according to authorities. Mexican authorities now say a 28-year-old man was killed in a crocodile attack on a popular beach in Puerto Vallarta this weekend. The victim's body was recovered yesterday morning about 300 meters offshore. A shark attack in the Bahamas with a reef shark latching onto a 12-year-old named Parker Roll. His family thought they'd been swimming with some docile nurse sharks.
6: Parker's other brother, Adam, alerting crew members.
7: I immediately ran up the hill and I started screaming to get a first aid kit.
6: The crew racing to help carry Parker back to the boat, but it was still a 60-mile trip back to the shore, but with no cell service or radio contact. Parker, in agonizing pain.
8: I felt like a knife was stabbed into my calf and then twisted, and then someone was laying on top of it.
0: ABC's Morgan Norwood. Doctors used around 1,000 stitches to close the wound, and Parker is expected to make a full recovery. A new type of tick-borne illness is raising alarm bells as the weather heats up. Alpha-gal can trigger an allergy to red meat and in some cases can be fatal, says ABC News medical contributor Dr. Darian Sutton.
9: Not every single person who gets a tick bite from one of these ticks is going to develop this syndrome, but numbers are increasing secondary to warmer weather and more deer, which are the tick's natural host.
0: He recommends staying away from tall grass and wooded areas. I'm Mike Dubusky, ABC News.
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6: Here's your WSGW weatherology forecast. Warmer temperatures move in during the week and will be sticking around as a thermal ridge builds in across the central U.S., bringing temperatures well above normal for this time of the year to the area. We'll have lots of sunshine with a high of 84. Tonight, clear to partly cloudy, low near 63. Then on Monday, occasional sun develops, high of 92. Heat index value as high as 100. Monday night, clear to partly cloudy, low near 73. High of 96 on Tuesday, lots of sunshine. Tuesday night, mainly clear, low near 74. I'm Laura Lockwood with the WSGW weatherology forecast. Right now, 86.
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11: I'm Ben Marsh, and this is Max Loves Midland.
12: Welcome back to the Max Loves Midland show. I'm your weekly tour guide, Kevin LaDuke. And the purpose of Max Loves Midland is to align people, places, and events with a shared community vision and shared priorities so Midland becomes a place people choose, stay, and thrive. With me today is Ben Marsh. Ben's a local business owner. Creation Coffee's going on 10 years this year. He's a third-generation Midlander. He's a dad. He's a husband. Mm-hmm. And we're going to have a good time talking a little bit today. So.
11: Yes, sir. Thanks for having me.
12: You're welcome. I kind of wish this was coffee, though. I was like, beforehand, I was like, man, we should have got some
11: we
12: coffee.
11: We could pretend.
12: But the water's going to work just
11: we
12: fine
11: We could
12: today.
11: Pretend.
12: Yeah, I know.
11: This coffee's really good.
12: It's really good. Best coffee I've ever had, so it's super good.
11: It's hot. It's really hot.
12: Really warm. Mm-hmm. So, dude, thanks for being with me today. I really appreciate
11: sure.
12: it.
11: I'm excited.
12: So, big things happening over at Creation. So, 10
11: Always,
12: years
11: yeah.
12: now.
11: Yeah.
12: And some people might know you from having it in their office. Some people might know you from the early days. Some people might know you from the farmer's market. Yeah. So it's really interesting that Creation kind of fits in all of these different boxes. And depending on who you're talking to, they might have a totally different idea of what Creation Coffee is.
11: Yeah, right. Yeah, we've got a lot going on. Like you said, farmer's market is kind of where we got started. And then from there, we're wholesaling coffee. So, you know, we didn't have any sort of retail element. Outside of the farmer's market, just selling coffee to other places. And then now we've got the cafe here in Midland and a few others. So yeah, just kind of progressed into and evolved to a bunch of different touch points that we've got now.
12: Super cool. And way before coffee, I mean, you grew up here. Mm-hmm. Your family's from this area, so you're very familiar with Midland and you have your own experience here being a youngster in this space. But I don't think coffee was on the agenda for you, was it, growing up?
11: No, absolutely not. No, I didn't, you know, didn't start drinking coffee till college. When I did start drinking it, I didn't like it. I just pretended to try to be cool. But yeah, it was never in the plans. It was never, not even, you know, starting a business was never in the plans, let alone a coffee business. So yeah, it's just, it's interesting to see how everything, you know, shook out and then pretty cool to still be here in town. That was another thing too. I never thought like, oh, looking ahead when I'm growing up, like I'll be here when I'm 34 years old. Super glad I am. But yeah, it's just interesting to look back on.
12: So we're the same exact age and grew up in the same generation. And, you know, I think we all kind of have these dreams of, you know, going out and going somewhere else. And you got to get away from home and you got to go to the big city. And if it wasn't for coffee, you might have been sitting somewhere like what I'm doing, something creative or something in this sphere. So what were you into growing up or like as a teenager?
11: Yeah, as a growing up, I was big into sports. That's just like runs in my family. My grandfather was a teacher and the athletic director at Midland High way back in the day. My dad also grew up here. He's been the he was the athletic director at Northwood. So growing up just around sports, so that's what I was into as a kid. But as many of us do, peaked, you know, around seventh, maybe eighth grade, and then you're like, all right, I'm not really that good at this anymore. It's not as fun as it was when I was actually good. So yeah, just kind of exploring other interests, kind of tapped into the creative side of things. So then kind of what I wanted to do post high school, career wise, was pursuing advertising. Wanted to be a writer. Wanted to work in an agency. Wanted to be in Mad Men, you know, Don Draper style things.
12: Absolutely,
11: cool like that. So yeah, that was kind of the vision at that point.
12: Well, it's so cool to have you on too because we have some friends in common and some people around us that are in similar circles. But I'd never really spent much time with you. And even when I used to work at Midland Community Television, I knew your dad from doing like football games. Like he was our sportscaster, and I was like directing with the little headset on a trailer somewhere getting yelled at. So did you go through video camp when you were younger too, I'm assuming? Or did you do any of the MCTV stuff?
11: I didn't, no, I didn't. But yeah, it's funny. That's my dad's everywhere. It's like everybody here's like, oh my gosh, I'm doing it. Yeah, that's...
12: You're like, get away. Yeah, that's probably the reason I wanted to move. Don't worry.
11: Yeah,
12: about
11: right, yeah.
12: No, it is fun because some of the early stuff, and we won't give out the YouTube handle, but I saw some like little dancing videos or some
11: that's going on in the parks. You guys do your homework. Yeah. There's some juicy stuff out there on YouTube, but that's I'm not going to disclose.
12: So. Still disappointed no one started the Maxwell's Midland subreddit yet where they do the deep dives.
11: Right, we should. Someone's got to get on
12: there.
11: They're
12: trying to bring those prizes out. So. Yeah. So let's get back to the coffee, man. So you were at Northwood University. Mm-hmm. You were studying locally here. Your dad had worked there, and it was kind of an easy transition to go over to Northwood. But I think the dream was probably to go outside of Midland after Northwood, and you did. But what was your first introduction to coffee?
11: Yeah, the first intro to coffee, basically just, you know, you got 8 a.m. classes. You're staying up late. You're a college student. I don't know why you're staying up late. Like, not that busy, but all of a sudden.
12: Everyone
11: else
12: is
11: doing
12: that.
11: Why am I up at 3 in the morning?
12: Yeah, exactly.
11: Now I'm really tired. So, yeah, just had a Keurig in the dorm room, drinking it, not trying to put anything in it. Like I said, I didn't like it, but like I was like, my grandma drinks her coffee black. Like, if she can, I can. Like, come on. So just functionally drinking coffee, not loving it. But then I had, you know, what we call, like, when I tell the story, it's like the life-changing cup of coffee. So for me, it was my brother's roommate who was super into coffee. He brewed me a pour over, like a manually brewed cup of coffee. And I was like, this actually tastes good. Like, how is this so different? So that kind of was the spark to say, coffee can be good. There's something interesting about it. I don't know. I can't quite put my finger on why I'm interested in this, but I am. So I'm going to try to explore it.
12: Coffee's kind of a culture driver too. So you talked about that college culture of having some crappy normal coffee versus something a little more high quality. It really changes things, but as we know, high quality coffee isn't always easy to come by, and it's definitely not cheap if you're a college student.
11: Yeah, for sure. Yeah, and that's funny you say that because that's so my business partner Jacob Spence, who I started the business with and still own the company with, he had the similar like experience with his own life changing cup of coffee, and so we kind of met up one day. We were talking about that. And we're like, we gotta get into coffee, man. Like, there's good stuff out there.
12: And you're just talking about bonding with your homie at that point. You're like, we're just gonna drink some good coffee.
11: Yeah, like, let's figure out how to like get better coffee because like this Dunkin' Donuts Keurig cup is like not cutting it. And so you know, we're kind of asking around, trying to figure out like what makes coffee better. How do you get quote unquote good coffee? And you know, we learned like, oh yeah, you gotta find the local roasters. Get it when it's fresh, something like that. At the time, there was nobody roasting coffee in Midland, so we were, I can't remember where we got our first bag, but we were shopping around and we were like, these bags are like $15? Like, are you kidding me? Like, no way. Like, we can't, like, this is not sustainable. But, you know, we must pursue good coffee. So, like, there's got to be another way to get better coffee. So that, just out of being on a college budget and being like, bro, we can't, $15 bags is a no-go. We learned, you know, if you roast your own coffee, you only have to buy the green coffee, like the unroasted raw product. And that's pretty cheap to come by. And then we learned you could roast it at home on a popcorn popper, like the old school ones from like the 70s and 80s.
12: But not like a new one you could just roll into Walmart and grab right now.
11: No, that's, yeah. So you couldn't, it was very specific. And again, we were like on the threads, like on Reddit. So reading like what is the people who are in the know, like, what do we got to get? And it's, apparently an important thing was that it had to be like an old one, like literally from the 70s or 80s. The ones now, if you go to the store and get a popper, they have safety features on it because they don't want people burning the house down. But back then, they're just like, I guess we don't care.
12: Burn it down.
11: So, like, the older ones, they would get hot enough to roast coffee. So it was a very specific like era of popcorn popper, a very specific model they had to find. And they're hard to come by. But we like lucked out and found one at Goodwill on Saginaw Road for $2 and bought one and bought 5 pounds of green unroasted coffee off the internet just so that the coffee was cheap.
12: How long did you look for the popper? Was it you just came across it? Was it something you were on a mission for
11: already?
12: Really,
11: it happened quick. I thought, I was like, man, there's no way we're going to find this because we were even eBay like on eBay and we're like, we couldn't find one. And then just again, I don't know how long, but I remember it's, I don't think we searched for very long, just like happened to be on the shelf. The West Bend Poppery 2. That's the one. Like, there's, again, it has to be very specific. Like, I don't know. It's just like fate that it was just happened to be. So whoever donated that, I actually never even thought about this, but if there's somebody in town who is like, you know, I'm done with my West Bend Poppery 2, I'm going to offload this. Thank you for doing that because that changed our lives.
12: We're going to search for this
11: person. Yeah, seriously. Yeah. That's why we need the threads.
12: I know. And then we're going to put their jersey up in creation. Like, retire their jersey.
11: Yeah, you get free coffee for life. Drip only, black, 12 ounces. cream and sugar is extra, but still for life. Yeah.
12: Let's put a disclaimer out there. There's going to be a ton of people that listen. They're going to be like, listen, I was me. Yeah. I donated that. Yeah. Like, prove it. Yeah. There's no way you can prove it.
11: Yeah, that's true. But
12: but if it is you, thank you. I love Creation Coffee as well.
11: I never thought to thank that person, but thank you. Yeah.
12: It is kind of wild because even me, you know, you don't think about the impact that you just started a business and then you don't think about all the ripples that go into it. But for 6 years now, every morning, I drink Creation Coffee.
11: Love it.
12: For 6.5 years. I had three cups this morning at the office.
11: Beautiful. That's more than me. You need to slow that down. Don't slow it down.
12: Trying to calm it down a little bit. Yeah, I'm trying to calm it down a little bit.
11: No, don't.
12: You know, you go in, you have this, and it's like, because one person donated a random popcorn machine, it's like all these other people like changed their life a little bit.
11: Yeah, changed my life, changed Jacob's life, changed a lot of people's lives through that.
12: But it wasn't an instant start on the business. You guys were just making it for fun for yourselves.
11: Oh, no. It was just again, out of the, like, we need better coffee, but we can't afford it. So just for fun. And then it kind of was a fun thing. Like, we didn't know anybody that was roasting coffee. We didn't even know what that even meant, barely. Like,
12: right.
11: So we were, like, a half cup scoop at a time, just burning it in his garage, in Jacob's garage, just so that we could have cheap coffee, essentially, was the whole, there was no vision or no, like, dream beyond, like, we just want to have some better coffee.
12: So good. And you continue to do that throughout college, but it wasn't like right away where you're like, we're going to go do this coffee thing full time. You went away for a little bit.
11: Yeah. So like I said, I studied advertising, wanted to be Don Draper, wanted to write the ads. So got a cool internship in New York City, a pretty large firm there. And then for a couple of years, I was in the industry there. I was in Richmond, Virginia. I was out in LA. Some pretty cool jobs that I got to do. But I kind of quickly found out, like, I don't know if this is actually for me. There was never, again, it was outside of it being a hobby when we were at Northwood, it was just, there was no future vision or plan that coffee was going to have, like, any role in either of our lives other than, like, burning it and smoking out his garage.
12: Side note, of those places, where was your favorite to live?
11: Richmond, Virginia.
12: Really?
11: Coolest city. Yeah.
12: So you're picking Richmond. We're talking New York and LA. Yeah. These are heavy hitters.
11: Yeah. I love New York City. I'm not a huge LA fan. My wife and I, Ariana.
12: Most people aren't. Yeah, a huge LA fan.
11: We love going to New York City. I got a brother-in-law out there. We go out a couple times a year. Cool. So fun to visit. But Richmond is just such a special place. LA, you can skip it. It's funny. When I was leaving Richmond to go out to LA, somebody's like, oh yeah, I used to live there. I was like, do you like it? They're like, yeah, you got to give it like 6 or 7 years to really. I was like,
12: Has to become your personality.
11: I was like, I don't think so. Like, what do you? He was right. Yeah.
12: People from LA love to remind you that they're from LA.
11: 100%. Yeah. I was like, I am a Midwest boy. I don't think I fit in here.
12: It's so funny. So you go on this side quest, you go on these adventures, and you land in some other spots, but you needed a reset. So you come back home.
11: Yeah. Yeah. Came back home. I was like, you know, packing it up. Again, I was like, looking down the road, I'm like, I don't think this is for me, so I got to just call it now versus like sticking it out. Like,
12: yeah.
11: I just know this isn't the right thing. I don't know what else to do, but yeah, came back to Midland, came back to mom and dad's, camped out in the basement and was like, now what? I have no idea.
12: And they were like, now what?
11: Yeah, they're like, yeah, now what? I'm like, I actually got to go. I'm really busy.
12: I can pick the wiffle ball tournament back up. Right, like, we could do that. So you come back, did you look for jobs in the area in that field, or were you just kind of...
11: No, it was still had that, like, because as a kid growing up, I think a lot of us growing up in Midland, it's this, like, I want to get out of Midland, we'll just go somewhere else, bigger, better, whatever. And so even at that time, it was just, like, Midland was just a pit stop on, okay, what's next? I'm looking at, you know, I did learn through that I really value being close to family. So I was like, yeah, maybe not, like, Portland or anything like that, but, like, maybe Chicago, maybe Minneapolis, maybe what are some of these more accessible cities. So still, like, could I find something that I want to do in those cities? So like the job applications that were going out, were to those cities. Like I was even like maybe Detroit, but like, I still kind of want to like get out of here.
12: It's really interesting. You touch on that idea of wanting to get out because I noticed this too, and it just becomes a natural thing. So I'm the prior chair of MyPros, Midland Young Professionals. Yeah. And our most active members are always folks that move to town because they're kind of looking for that belonging here, but they love it here. They're like, oh, this place is great.
11: Yeah.
12: So many cool amenities for the size. I think it's just natural wherever you grow up to kind of have that
11: itch. Yeah, for sure.
12: So we had to stop taking it personally to be like, I don't think the Midland kids actually hate Midland. They just have to explore a little bit that appreciation
11: again.
12: You're 16
11: years old and like everything sucks. Like, so of course, like, yeah, this place. Yeah.
12: But you touch on a good point, like 16 years old, but you're able to ride your bike in any neighborhood.
11: Yeah.
12: The sidewalks are all connected.
11: Yeah. I mean, that was, I look back and you're like, now I know it's been 10 plus years since I've moved back here and I've been here since. And we love it here. It's great here. And I look back on that. I'm like, what was I ever complaining about? Like when we were cruising around, you know, in middle school, like all over town, like on the sidewalks. I don't think our parents were worried we're going to get hit by cars because you've got And I didn't know that that was a normal thing.
12: Until you like moved to these other places.
11: Yeah, to other places, or even, you know, there's not like kids riding their bikes around Manhattan. But,
12: right.
11: But even like my wife, Ariana's from Lake Orion. So we go down to the in-laws and you're like, oh, there's no, other than like throughout the little subdivisions, there's not like a network of sidewalks that connect the whole city that you can like, oh, I've got one friend that lives over here, one friend that lives over here. And we're just like all cruising around and then going to 7-Eleven to get a Slurpee. Like, I didn't know like how cool that was.
12: Way more walkable of a community than we give ourselves credit for.
11: Oh, yeah.
12: And sometimes way more walkable than the drivers out there give us credit for. Come on now, y'all. Yeah. People need to watch out. If I got to cross Saginaw Road, slow down. But, yeah, there's some awesome, awesome spots mm-hmm. here, and it takes a while to get that appreciation. But you were completely sold. This is the place to be permanently yet.
11: Yeah, because I still had, you know, the – and it wasn't necessarily just place. It was, like, the things I wanted to do.
12: Of course.
11: Like, you know, working at a big firm or these exciting things
12: that in
11: your mind,
12: area, yeah,
11: you just like in your mind, that's like, that's elsewhere. Like, I don't necessarily see that thing that I want. But at the time I was like, I don't even know what that is anymore. Right. So I kind of had to reframe my mindset a little bit of like, when I thought I wanted to be, you know, working in these big ad agencies, like, yeah, we don't have like that in Midland. So then in the back of my mind, it was always like, yeah, well, the place that I need to be is somewhere like that. And then everything was kind of reframing as I was figuring out like, well, what is it that I actually wanted do. And so then for me, it was a realization of, it's not really the size of the firm or what, like, that's not what was missing, but it was like, I want to be like working with something tangible, something yeah. that I'm connected to, something that I can like build. And then there was like, yeah, you could do that anywhere. And like, you can make wherever you are, you can make it your own through that, you know?
12: So how does the coffee get picked back up then once you return home?
11: Yeah. I think mainly just because I was sitting in the basement and had nothing else to do.
12: Like, Jake, what's going on, man?
11: Buddy, what's going on? He's like, I have a job. I'm like, oh, so you can't hang out at like 2 p.m. on a Tuesday? Ah, oh, shoot. But no, so yeah, just again, looking for something to do. Still was very interested in coffee. So like when I was in Richmond, I was there doing some like continued education for yeah. a little bit. So I worked a couple days a week at a coffee roastery.
12: That's awesome.
11: So I still like had this interest and curiosity surrounding coffee, and Jacob still had the roaster still in the garage roasting for friends and family. Because that's the other thing. That was the next progression. Was like, wait, if we sell it to people, because friends and family are asking, not only would it be cheap, but it's basically free.
12: Yeah.
11: If we get money for it, then it just fuels this little hobby that we have.
12: And you have a lot of time to roast.
11: Tons of time. Like, how much do we need? Oh, we got one customer who wants 1 half-pound shoot. Okay, that's not going to take long. What else? I need something else to fill my time. But no, I had the time. Still was like, I want, you know, the good coffee. And it was like, we were able to kind of figure out how to make it taste good. At first, we were like, I don't think this is actually good. But yeah, still was like interested in coffee. And Jacob was still here. We still had the roaster, still kind of, you know, dishing it out to friends and family. So then, yeah, that's kind of where it picked back up of like, what else am I going to do? We also kind of talked about like, well, you know, now that I'm back here, maybe we'll actually try to not make it like, let's try to build a business to make a career out of it. But just like, maybe we can, for fun, make a business and like make it more proper and like have it as a little side hustle. And I was like, that sounds more fun than sitting in the basement doing nothing. It's like, yeah, like let's try that. Like, I'm totally on board. But again, still in the back of my mind being like, that would still be maybe something I do, maybe run the marketing side of it and then like move to the next place and still it'd be like a side,
12: you'll build
11: side
12: a logo,
11: journey.
12: Maybe some
11: yeah.
12: Coffee.
11: And then like from afar, like still be involved. But
12: was it creation from the jump? Like when the name was developed, was that the first name that came to mind?
11: Creation
12: or?
11: Is iteration 3
12: oh.
11: of the name. Many may know the iteration 2 because that's when we like were a real company. It was called Heirloom Coffee. But even before that,
12: I remember Heirloom.
11: Heirloom, yeah. Even before that, it was when it was in the garage. It was Workbench Coffee because we roasted on a workbench in Jacob's garage. Yeah,
12: I love that. Yeah. They're actually all three great names.
11: Yeah, they're not bad. Yeah.
12: So you settled on creation mm-hmm. and. I love your story of starting out at the farmer's market because
11: yeah.
12: we've had a couple guests on where that's the pipeline. I think it's so special to have
11: yeah.
12: a business startup supported by your local business alliance that then allows businesses to really scale and grow. And we've seen that in different ways, everything from Crepes Out of Me, Iron mm-hmm. Dame, they started there.
11: Yeah.
12: You guys started there. Pizza Baker started as a small truck
11: right.
12: that MyPros kind of assisted with the oven downtown and they were already getting a place. Like there's some cool stories that come out of that. So.
11: Yeah.
12: I love that you're still going to the farmer's market 10
11: oh, yeah.
12: years later, too.
11: Always, yeah. I mean, the farmer's market had such a special place to us personally and as a company just because, you know, it was the first place we ever sold a cup of coffee. And it was a place where, you know, you start off like, let's create a business. And you like, you have something that you can be busy with, like building up stuff. And then when it comes time to like, okay, now you got to like sell something. Then you're like, where do I go? How do I sell something? Where do I go to do that? And it's really cool. And I didn't know this again, growing up, I didn't have a full appreciation for how great like the farmer's market is here. Like it's big.
12: It's huge.
11: It's huge. It's great. And so then.
12: And people care about it.
11: They do. Yeah. And people come from all over. To vend there and to, you know, patronize the market. And so that was just, you know, we were just so fortunate that that was just there and built in to the community, that a place that we could, they would welcome us in and say, yeah, set up, sell coffee. And it was just like a place right off the bat. I felt like, a real head start, honestly, where you've got hundreds, thousands of people coming through every week in the community.
12: So you start off there, you're selling there, and now you've got multiple locations. You've got, you're still roasting, and that's mm-hmm. still a huge part of your business. Mm-hmm. So where all did Creation branch out to after that humble beginning?
11: Yeah, so again, it started, there's never any plan. There's never any plan, period, I should say. Never any plan with any of it. Never any business plan or like grand vision of like, okay, it's going to be the market and then this and this and this. It just all kind of just happened. But yeah, so from there it was selling wholesale. So trying to sell very B2B, right? Because we were like, we don't want to, it's expensive to get a brick and mortar going. We don't want to run a cafe or do that. We don't want to have a storefront. So yeah, just trying to see who in town would be willing to sell Creation Coffee. So our first ever wholesale account was Lalonde's Market.
12: Super cool.
11: Yeah.
12: The market, like in the neighborhood you grew up
11: in? It's, like one block. That's where, like, when we needed eggs last minute, mom's like, go get eggs from Lalonde's. Like, it's really cool. Scott, shout out Scott.
12: That's Lalonde's. Great. Great. That's guy. Great. Yeah.
11: And we're still there. We still, you know, drop bags off, keep them stocked every week. Them and the Journeys Coffee House out at Messiah.
12: Oh, yeah.
11: They were our first, like, coffee shop wholesale account. Still working with them, too. Just kind of growing in that way. Like, how else through the community can we just like get our coffee out there?
12: Yeah,
11: because that really, again, no plan, no like marketing plan of how we're going to scale and grow or sell. It was just like we wanted to, in the same way that it just started off of like, let's just create some good coffee and like share it with friends and family. It was just like, how can we share this with people? Because it's fun. We love this and we think it's good.
12: And you started roasting on Ashland Circle, and it was still a little bit before you had a spot where people could come in and actually have your coffee. That was never even design part of it.
11: No, yeah, that was never in the plans. So the first, when we said okay, we got to graduate from the garage because we don't want to like go to jail for like violating health
12: care. For sure.
11: We need a real
12: spot. Burn the garage down with
11: exactly that too. Yeah.
12: At this point, you'd probably grow an equipment, but I'm not sure.
11: It basically was a jump from home popper to like, let's buy like a used actual commercial roaster. So I needed space to do that. So we ended up released like 400 square feet behind formerly Pop Pops. So Popcorn plays this weird like role in our origin story. Pop Pops now, Sergei's. So in the back there was like a little bit of space and we put the roaster in and just kind of shared that little space with them.
12: How long until you graduated over to your spot on Eastman?
11: So there was a building in between that. So it didn't take long for us to outgrow that space, which was pretty cool, because then we started working with Live Oak, which is cool too, to see like even just the coffee community and culture in town grow. They started off around the same time as we did. They were wanting to do the cafe thing, we wanted to do the roasting thing, so we kind of teamed up in that sense. So that was a really great partnership and relationship, still is for us. Like, we love those guys. It's been able to cool to see like our own paths grow. Like, they roast now, we have cafes now, like, awesome. It kind of started growing. We're like, we're running out of space like already. So within a year, we bought a building on Carpenter and Haley.
12: Oh yeah.
11: Across from, there's been a few things there.
12: There's a lot of stuff that
11: right now it's
12: this
11: like painted black building. So we had that. We were in that space for a couple years and then outgrew that and then purchased the building on Eastman.
13: No! USA is up 2-0.
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12: And so how many shops do you have now?
11: We have four now. Midland, Saginaw, Mount Pleasant, Frankenmuth. And then we have a fifth one coming soon by way of franchising. That's a new thing that we're kind of tiptoeing into, which we're super excited about. So this is we haven't really announced this yet. So like... It's fine. You can
12: probably. Am I getting the scoop?
11: No, like, you're getting the scoop. No, it's not confidential.
12: We'll bleep this if I'm not allowed to put it in. Yeah. So.
11: But so location 5 will be coming to the Racine area of Wisconsin, which is pretty cool.
12: That's amazing.
11: Out of state, yeah. Yeah, but even before that, like until we moved, when we moved into the building on Eastman, that was never even like, let's open a coffee shop here. So we just need more space to roast. We need a building, and that building was available, was big enough, but it was almost too big. We're like, we don't need all of this space because it's pretty large. People don't realize like it's like 11,000 square feet. We have 7,000 square foot huge roastery in the back that people are like in the back connected to the cafe that people don't really see or know. They call the fire department because they see smoke coming out and they're like, the building's on fire. We're like, no, it's fine. All the time.
12: Are you serious? No, I'm serious.
11: Yeah. The fire department knows. They're like, yeah, we, whenever we get a call that like 1523 Eastman's on fire, we ignore it because it happens
12: they
11: so many
12: take
11: times.
12: It very seriously. They just know that this one's not
11: like,
12: real.
11: It's been like five times where they show up and like the siren's going off and they're like, so we're like, yeah, no, like it's probably not on fire. So you're probably good.
12: Yeah. Just call us first. We'll tell
11: you. Yeah.
12: Them.
11: Yeah. but no, there's just extra space in the front. And we're like, what do we do with the space? It's a pretty good, I mean, it's a highly trafficked road. What could this space be? And so then it was, we just thought, well, let's just put in a counter and put a espresso machine on the counter and just see what happens. Like maybe it'll just be like a low-key tasting room where we can showcase our coffees. Because we'd helped a number of coffee shops get started. We also then gotten into coffee equipment, sales and distribution. So like the kind of high-ticket espresso machines. We're like distributing those, bringing in syrup, sauces, alternative milks by the pallet to like support our wholesale customers. We're like, we have all the stuff we need. We know how to do it. We've just never done it ourselves. We have the space. Let's just build a put in a counter and just kind of see what happens. And so again, never planned out. Partially it was like during COVID too, where we like, we got a lot of extra time on our hands because like the coffee business is dried up. We might go out of business. I don't know. But we got some extra time. So let's just put it into this space and just see what happens.
12: Super awesome. And now, you know, it's super cool to go in there and you see a bunch of people working and folks of all different ages. Mm-hmm. And you don't enter this space to be a driver of talent development and retention, but mm-hmm. just like you got your start in another place, you're kind of getting your start going for a lot of other people too. So mm-hmm. how rewarding is that to be able to employ young people in our community or just people in our community in general?
11: Oh, that's huge. That's, I mean, for me personally, that's one of the coolest things about what we do is the fact that we get to create jobs for people, whether it's something part-time, whether in school, whether it's something that's like a pit stop on the road to somewhere else, kind of like, for me, how it was that the spot in Richmond, Virginia. Yeah. Shout out Blanchard's Coffee in Richmond, Virginia.
12: Blanchard's.
11: Yeah. the coolest job I've ever had still to this day. But yeah, to be able to create that, again, whether it's temporary, short-term, part-time, or we know we've got a handful of like full-time salaried employees. So even that, like to be able to create those roles and positions and have a fun, empowering atmosphere and a cool place to come to work every day is the coolest, honestly, the coolest thing. Yeah.
12: Now, for me, being a citizen here in Midland and having been living here since I've been 18, 19 years old and been traveling here since, you know, I've been a little kid, you didn't see places like a Creation Coffee or a Live Oak and really mm-hmm. that bustling culture of a place you kind of traditionally associate with a larger city. And it is cool now because you do see it more often in mid-sized communities or as many people would call Midland a small community where you go there and you find these places. So you're really kind of a driving force behind that culture here in this area too.
11: Yeah, and that's I think part of why we were able to, you know, do what we did and where we are today. It's just the timing of it, right? Like you look back, like I said earlier, when we were trying to find better coffee, we were just trying to find fresh roasted coffee. You look around, to my knowledge, we were the first ones in Midland to ever roast coffee. And so again, now fast forward 10 years later, there's small roasters all around, people here in town, people close by roasting coffee, which is great and cool to see that culture thrive. But yeah, the timing of it was very interesting of like, there's nobody really doing this. And there's, you know, there's a whole, you know, in our industry, we call it third wave coffee or like specialty coffee or craft coffee. That's not a new thing. Even at the time wasn't new, but you know, Midwest is always a little bit behind the curve. And so that was like a pretty new idea to this area. And it was cool. Like at the same time, Live Oak was opening, which is great because, you know, we were like, let's roast. And they were like, let's create an elevated coffee experience. Yeah. The Lock opened up around the same time. Those guys.
12: Oh, I miss the waffles.
11: Oh, man. Yeah. That was like walking distance from my apartment. So I'd go there on the weekends.
12: Super
11: like,
12: clutch.
11: Yeah. Loved
12: did you live in those like red apartments over there?
11: I did. Yeah. Yeah. Mid the Manor. Great spot.
12: You know, it's funny.
11: Still is. I miss it.
12: When Marshall came on the show to talk about Nord Social, he was joking. He's like, yeah, I moved into those red apartments. And I said, oh, did you choose it because of the Walk score? He's like, no, I chose it because it was right across the street from the Dairy Queen.
11: No, seriously. Yeah. It's we were like at our window. You can see how long the line gets. So you're like,
12: when's the best
11: line's
12: time to go
11: too
12: hit
11: long.
12: It?
11: Like, now let's go.
12: So you're not on this journey alone anymore. You're married. Mm-hmm. You have a little one.
11: Yeah.
12: And these are huge changes. And you're here in Midland. So how does Midland feel now as a parent, as a husband, compared to, you know, being 16, wanting to get out?
11: Yeah, that is, I think, the biggest shift of appreciation for the town. Like I said, you were growing up, I kind of want to get out of here. And then, then I start this thing and we're still here. And then again, I think you can make any place your own, and you just lean in and you make it your own. And so through building the business and being here, as a single young person, I was like, this town is actually kind of great. I don't know what we were all complaining about. This is great. I've been to a lot of places. This is awesome. But then now, we've got an 8-month-old, and obviously that changes your perspective on just life in general. But then especially thinking about raising a family and thinking about where you want to have kids, you look around here and you're like, how could there even be possibly a better place to do that? And my sister, she lives in Metro Detroit, and she says the same thing. She's got two kids, and she's like, man, we're trying to move back to Midland because it's incredible how conducive it is to raising a family.
12: If somebody approached you and they're like, I need to plan a day in Midland, what would that day look like for you?
11: We got to start it off right at Creation Coffee.
12: Absolutely.
11: Come in. Let me know you're coming. We'll come in. We'll set you up. I'll give you a tour of the roastery. That's the other thing. We got a big old roastery back there. It's really cool to see. People don't know about. But yeah, come in for your coffee, your latte, your breakfast sandwich. Get a little roastery tour. Get educated on coffee. And then you got to obviously you got to hit up downtown.
12: Oh yeah, for sure.
11: Get the tridge going. Save room for.
12: Have you walked across Founders Crossing yet?
11: I haven't yet.
12: It's a cool loop.
11: Yeah,
12: we're excited down there. It's a nice big loop, and you can even do a full circle now. So
11: that's awesome. Yeah, we were excited for the weather to warm up a little bit.
12: It'll be better in the spring
11: for sure. Yeah, but yeah. Get some pizza baker.
12: Love pizza baker. For lunch. Easily my favorite food in town.
11: It's so.
12: No offense to anyone else I've ever had on the show.
11: It's so good. Yeah. So get some pizza baker. Walk around, eating the pizza. Pop into the shops. Swing back through, get some aviator cookie.
12: Oh yeah,
11: got a sweet tooth, right? So you gotta
12: absolutely
11: feed that
12: absolutely, and support your local spots.
11: Exactly, yeah. So yeah, we got Creation Coffee. We got to hit up downtown, Tridge Walk. Maybe play some disc golf.
12: Yes.
11: Actually, yeah, we did that in high school a lot.
12: There's some great free fun over there.
11: For sure.
12: Well, you need to have a disc, but that's about it.
11: You can maybe find one in the woods.
12: Yeah, and
11: scrounge it.
12: Exactly. Yeah, and Parks takes a really good care of that.
11: And there's
12: spot.
11: A disc golf shop in town.
12: There is.
11: My boy Chris's disc golf is next to Creation.
12: So it is. Yeah.
11: Go to my boy Chris's, get a disc.
12: There
11: actually,
12: you go.
11: Yeah, that's
12: add right, that to the stop.
11: Add that to the stop. Yeah. Throw some disc golf. So I'm a big sweets, pastries. So
12: yeah.
11: When I found that open, I was like, yes. So
12: yes.
11: Got to swing through there. I'm a simple guy, so a croissant or a chocolate croissant.
12: Super good.
11: And then their coffee program's incredible. So the coffee there's great.
12: They have really good coffee.
11: Yeah, so grab a cold brew or an iced latte, whatever floats you boat there. Then I'm going to say you got to hit up the Nature Center.
12: Oh, yeah.
11: Take a walk along the Chippewa. Beautiful back there.
12: Yeah.
11: I always forget that it's there. We're like, what are we doing? Like, oh, my gosh. The Nature Center. It's so nice.
12: Our favorite thing the last couple of years has been grabbing the kayaks and going, putting them either up at 30 or at the Nature Center if you want a shorter ride.
11: And my parents live on out at Chippewa River Road, so we'll do that. Go over there.
12: Completely underrated.
11: Oh yeah.
12: Completely underrated.
11: Again,
12: kayaking
11: the free
12: culture.
11: Fun thing. Do that Nature Center, kayak if you're feeling squirrely. It's warm enough.
12: So good.
11: Yeah, and then dinner we're gonna go to Vidu.
12: Yes.
11: Yeah. A lot of great Indian restaurants in town.
12: Super great.
11: And I have, my
12: You can
11: wife
12: have any of them.
11: Yeah, we have our favorite, dishes at all of them, which is great. But Vita, the atmosphere is there is great. They're, their cocktails.
12: Oh, yeah.
11: That bar program there is amazing.
12: Great,
11: so, yeah.
12: Great cocktails. Mm-hmm. Those, they really care about their place too.
11: Yeah, no, it's and it's the hospitality there is great. So yeah, we're gonna do dinner at Vidu, and then we're gonna swing through Witchcraft.
12: Sweet.
11: That was I was again been here long enough before Witchcraft, and so like when Witchcraft opened, it was like yes,
12: it was a big deal.
11: There were another one where like yeah, craft beer was a thing. It's been around longer than the idea of craft coffee, yeah. But even so, in town, like we didn't really have that. So like. For Witchcraft to come in and be like, yeah, we're doing 50 Michigan craft beers on tap. And yeah, that was the first time I'd ever seen like how they do the menu where like, oh, it's this, but then it was crossed off and it's this. And I was like, this concept is cool.
12: Yeah.
11: Like for those guys to bring that to Midland was great. So yeah, we're going to end the day at, not end, I got ahead of myself. We're going to swing through Witchcraft, end the day at Nord.
12: There you go.
11: Yeah.
12: Perfect.
11: Yeah.
12: I love that lineup too, because I think we all have these special places. Witchcraft's a special place to me too. It's where I met my fiance at, where I met my old roommate at. Like it's an awesome, awesome place.
11: Yeah.
12: And they kind of came along a little bit before you guys, but it was really those culture setting spots. Like they're in that category too. Mm-hmm. So
11: yeah, I realized my list is really all cool. Like food and drinks, but like when my wife and I travel, that's what we do. But no, you got
12: that's
11: the
12: what you're planning for people, right?
11: Yeah. You've got the walks and too, the itinerary is like geographically, like very inefficient, but that's the other cool thing. It's like everything's 5 minutes away. So you don't have to be like, oh, you know, if you travel to a larger city, you got to map your thing out, like the route. So you're not wasting time driving around. But like, yeah, you're 5 minutes away from anything here, which is great.
12: And with AI, we can have Josh recut this whole thing so it goes in a specific
11: exactly,
12: order.
11: Exactly,
12: so
11: yeah. They're like, they do magic here at JNC starting, Media. You're starting your day getting drinks at Witchcraft for breakfast? Interesting.
12: Yeah. I'm like, yeah. So some quick like lightning questions here. Yeah. What's your order at Creation still? It's not still black coffee, is it?
11: It is. Okay. I'm a simple guy.
12: Okay. But it's mine too. So.
11: Yeah, I mean... A pour over though. So we've got like, we got a really killer house blend drip coffee, but we also have some really, really elevated, really high end, nice, beautiful, like single origin coffees that you can get as a pour over that are like single estate sourced, like really, you know, light roasts, very fun, vibrant, unique flavors. We've gotten from Ethiopia right now that's got these like dark fruit, plummy, citrusy notes, like very unique, very fun. So like, it's a pour over. I'm just a espresso guy. And then if it's warm out, a cold brew. But I have to say I'm a sucker for, I'm not a big like sweet latte guy, but we have a drink on the menu, the brown sugar roasted hazelnut latte that is just so good. So I'm probably getting that too. Yeah.
12: Any coffee trends that you guys will just not get into? Like Creation won't touch this.
11: Oh, there's a lot of trends.
12: And no offense to anyone who does
11: it's not for us. Like we just try to keep stuff simple. We stay in our lane, like very coffee, like. Focus on the coffee, focus on the beans. Like again, our head roaster is like traveling. Now he's in Mexico. He was in Costa Rica a couple weeks ago, like at the source. So, like
12: you're
11: we're
12: investing.
11: Very,
12: like you're really doing this thing.
11: Yeah. So we're very focused on like that side. So again, we keep it fairly simple. We try to stay focused on it, but man, there's some wild trends that you see in coffee. Like the people are putting butter in coffee for a while. I think some people.
12: Yeah.
11: Do
12: that was the thing a little bit ago.
11: I literally went to a shop one time and I was like, they didn't, they're like, we don't do steamed milk. I'm like, what do you do? Like, do you have lattes? Like, yeah, but it like butter. I'm like, only butter? Like, not milk? Like, even a little? Like, no. I'm like, what? I don't think they're in business anymore. But yeah, flavored coffees, we're not going to do that. Butter and coffee. It's hard because there's just like so many very short-lived like things that, again, we just try to stay focused. If you try to hop on every trend, like you're just going to drive yourself crazy. But yeah.
12: We've talked about your relationship to Midland, being a parent and being a husband versus growing up here, and I'm assuming it took a while for your wife to warm up to this spot as well. But I think one of those advantages we have is our geographic location within the state. You're kind of a couple hours away from everything.
11: Yeah.
12: If you're going to some other communities in the state, are there other coffee shops on your list that you're like, that's where you need to go check it out if you haven't heard of it?
11: Yeah. Locally, I mean, you don't have to go far before you can find some great coffee. Bay City's got a lot of great food and drink. Legacy Coffee House over there is great. Harlish and Hugh.
12: Heck yeah.
11: It's great. If you're heading up north, like Traverse City area, there's a company called Mundo's Coffee. They've got a few locations. Okay. They roast their own. They do a good job. Tons of stuff in Metro Detroit.
12: Yeah.
11: Got buddies at a place called Sabbath Coffee.
12: Sweet.
11: In Clawson. They're opening up. Just found out like 2 days ago, they're opening up a new spot in Royal Oak.
12: That's cool.
11: So they're thriving. Over on the west side, up Madcap, they're a staple. They were kind of some of the pioneers in coffee culture in Michigan. So I got to check them out. But honestly, tons. Michigan is a great, in the same way that Michigan is an incredibly, rich, like craft beer
12: yeah.
11: state. Like weird that I learned this, that it's the, it's either the third or fourth like highest beer producing state in the country.
12: Grand Rapids is Beer City USA.
11: Yeah, but it's interesting when you like, we don't have any of the macro breweries. Like,
12: no.
11: That includes like Kansas City, where you got Anheuser-Busch. That includes Colorado, we've got Coors.
12: Boston Beer Company out
11: here. Yeah, or like Milwaukee, where you got all the macro. So like, but in the same way, Michigan's got an incredible coffee scene. So really anywhere you go, you can find some good stuff.
12: So cool.
11: Yeah.
12: So getting back into people leadership and mm-hmm. just being a leader and finding your way at the spot, you weren't setting out to be a people leader at all. Yeah. So anything that along the way that you were like, oh, wow, like this leadership habit really changed what I have going on here in terms of like being able to be a good people manager.
11: Yeah. I mean, that's something that is, and we were learning every day how to be a better people manager. And yeah. I think it starts within yourself. It's about humility and it's about yeah. like really just treating people. I mean, it's a golden rule, very cliche, treating people the way you want to be treated. But for me personally, it was like, when I mentioned them again, Blendrin's Coffee in Richmond. All I was doing 2 days a week, just putting coffee in a bag, sealing it up, putting it in a box, like nothing special and fancy. But the way that they approached like even somebody like me, who just was some random kid working in there 2 days a week, they made me feel like I was like the most special part of like what they were doing. And I was like, that was so cool. And so then I think just like, it's not about you, it's about them.
12: Yeah.
11: And it's like, they're coming in every day. And so like, whatever you can do to build them up, to empower them, to feel like they are really a part of what you're doing. And so we're still learning that, every day, trying to be better at that, obviously. But, yeah, for us, I think that's when, that's what we learned over the years. Cause again, there's never like, let's employ people and have be bosses. It was like, that was never something we tried to do, or was never like, yeah, I'm like reading a bunch of leadership books. And that's important to do that too. But it's just like kind of, yeah, basically like relating it back to that. That's how they made me feel when I showed up to work, just as a part-time employee. And so like trying to make people feel that way when they show up.
12: Anyway, as we get to the closing of this particular interview here, there's always a question we ask everyone, and I kind of prepped you for it a little bit. But when you look ahead 5 to 10 years and you look at the future of our community, what are some of your hopes and dreams for mm-hmm. Midland, and what role do you and maybe even Creation play in that story?
11: Yeah. So for me, again, probably sounding like a broken record when I say, what's my ideal day? I just listed off all the restaurants and like bars and stuff. But again, those are things I love. Like I said, when my wife and I travel, like
12: connects
11: we travel for, yeah, that's like what we go seek out, is like the food and the coffee. And so I think that side, I think Midland still, we've come a long way, and like we've gotten a huge list of amazing places that have opened up in the last 10 years or so. But my dream for Midland would be like, you know, fast forward 5 or 10 more years, is like that scene and that culture is even more rich. Like I think back to maybe 10 years ago and you're like, what are some spots to eat in Midland? Most of the spots that come to mind are the places you'd go are just like chain restaurants. But like relate that to Bay City just down the road, they got a million spots. And like we're growing that here in Midland now, but I would love Midland to be known for that. When people think Midland, they're like, oh, it's this restaurant, it's this bar, it's these coffee shops. And so it's been really, really cool to see those places pop up and then, you know, excel and succeed. And so I think, yeah, I would just love to see that continue to grow. And I think with that too, we're all in it together in like the food and beverage, hospitality industry. So just continue to support each other in that, and, you know, talk about how great everybody is, and, you know, just being part of that community, whatever part we can play in that, you know, I'd love to.
12: Awesome.
11: Yeah.
12: So whether you're in Midland, Mount Pleasant, Frankenmuth, Saginaw, mm-hmm. or coming soon,
11: or
12: Racine, Wisconsin,
11: yeah.
12: Investors.
11: Take the ferry over. Yeah. Listen.
12: Could be you.
11: Could be you.
12: Yeah. Make sure you grab yourself some Creation coffee. Yeah. Anything else you want to tell the people, anything going on in your world? Coming up that's a little bit different or anything exciting, or just your pitch to come out to Creation?
11: Yeah, just come to Creation, give me good coffee, try the pour over, drink it black, take two sips, let it cool down, like give it 5 minutes, let it cool, take a couple of sips black, then add your cream. That's all we ask. But yeah, try the pour over. We're hoping to do, like I said, we got this big roastery. We roast a ton of coffee back there. We're like, there's a couple of weeks last summer, we're like 4,000 pounds of coffee in a week, just roasting out, sending all over.
12: So
11: it's a lot. Like, one of the largest roasteries in the state. But we kind of keep it low key. So this year, I'm saying this and now I'm going to hold myself to it, but yeah, we're hoping to do like open that space up. Yeah.
12: I know. There you go.
11: Everyone's like, what did you just do? no, like we'd love to take people back and like show them that process, do some roastery tours, do some tasting. So, potentially that this year. But yeah, come into creation and get a pour over, drink it black.
12: Awesome. Well, yeah. Thank you so much for being

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0: brokered framework peace agreement just days ago. Israel also has its eye on Iran.
1: Overnight, Israel's Prime Minister Netanyahu said he's sending a delegation to Washington to weigh in on those nuclear talks with Iran. Israel is not a part of that U.S.-Iran deal, and it remains concerned that it gives Iran too many concessions.
0: ABC News senior White House correspondent Selena Wang, Iran and the U.S. traded more strikes in the last day, but a senior Trump administration official tells ABC the two sides are still talking about how to implement that memorandum of understanding. In Kentucky, recovery efforts are now underway after a weekend full of heavy rain and flash flooding. At least four people were killed in the severe weather, and many roads and bridges remain impassable right now. Governor Andy Beshear declaring a state of emergency.
2: I've activated the state's price gouging laws because right now people are going to be going to get cleaning supplies, things to muck out their homes once the water recedes, and we want to make sure that nobody takes advantage of them.
0: Right now, there's about 46,000 customers without power in Kentucky. The race is on to restore power, as this week, Kentucky, as well as several other states, are set to be hit with a major heat wave. New York Governor Kathy Hochul speaking today.
3: We are expecting some really, truly extreme heats over the next week. And if you see what's happening elsewhere, this could be potentially deadly.
0: Forecasters predicting more than 100 degrees in some areas starting midweek. The heat wave is expected to hit the Midwest first and stretch from Kansas all the way up through Massachusetts. The death toll in Venezuela rising again today, now sitting at 1,450.
4: U.S. Southern Command has brought in military aircraft, a C-17 and Chinook helicopters to aid in the operation. And rescuers right now are in those critical hours to find as many survivors as they can.
0: ABC's Marcus Moore. 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
0: Summer weather means a lot of people are looking to explore the great outdoors, but a new tick-borne illness known as alpha-gal is on the rise in some parts of the country. ABC News medical contributor Dr. Darian Sutton says contracting this illness makes some people allergic to meat.
7: People who have this syndrome have to think about other food products that have meat products within them, like gelatin, for example. Chicken, turkey, and fish are generally safe, but for some, even dairy can cause symptoms.
0: He recommends using insect repellent and staying away from tall grass and wooded areas. The Wimbledon Tennis Championship kicks off tomorrow with Serena Williams returning to singles play for the first time in 4 years. Former player and ESPN tennis commentator Patrick McEnroe has what to watch for.
8: What you're going to look for is how well she's moving early on here. Does she have the movement? Can she get in and out of the corners quickly? And does she still have that same type of pace and power on what was, and maybe still is, the greatest serve in the history of tennis?
0: In New York City today, the annual Pride March. Celebrations marking the anniversary of the 1969 Stonewall Uprising, which helped to kickstart the modern LGBTQ plus rights movement. And a comedy legend turns 100 today. Mel Brooks is known for hits like Young Frankenstein and Spaceballs. The American Film Institute recently proclaiming his 1974 movie Blazing Saddles the funniest film of all time. I'm Mike Dubusky, ABC News.
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9: Here's your WSGW weatherology forecast. The extreme heat watch goes into effect on Tuesday. Partly cloudy tonight. Lows make it down to the low 60s. Winds easterly, 5 to 10 miles per hour. Monday, partly sunny. Highs top out near 92. Winds turn to the south, 5 to 15. Monday night, partly cloudy. Lows drop to 73. Winds remain south, 5 to 15. And then Tuesday, an abundance of sunshine. Hot with highs climbing into the mid to upper 90s. This is meteorologist Phil Jensko with the WSGW Weatherology Forecast. Right now it's 87.
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11: Welcome, everybody, to another blazing edition of Generating Gratitude here on WSGW. Again, thanks to our friends at Connoisseur Media for making the show possible. Let's start out our show like we always do. Can't be hateful and you can't be grateful at the same time. And really, that is true. My whole thing is founded on being grateful as opposed to being hateful. One of the things I'm grateful for are the number of different people we get to talk to on this program, whether it's recovery from trauma, recovery from addiction, just recovery in general. And I have a new person with us. Holly is with us, and I know nothing about Holly. I've never met Holly, but I was reading her story on Facebook, and I also took a view of her TED Talk. And so with that, we'll welcome Holly to Generating Gratitude. Holly, welcome to the show.
12: Hi, thanks for having me.
11: So tell us a little bit about your story, dear.
12: Sure. So I am 32 years old right now. I am a mother and a wife, a military spouse. And in the military, a lot of times you get caught up in drinking and, you know, trying to be like the neighbor next door and trying to fit in. So from a very young age, I struggled with alcohol addiction, and I got sober 4 years ago. And it completely changed my life. I do look at life now with so much gratitude and so much more appreciation for the little things.
11: It's interesting. You got sober, what, 22? Doing the math in my head. I got sober at 23. And I've been...
12: Oh, okay. So you're right there.
11: I've been
12: Congratulations.
11: There. Well, I'm a lot older.
12: We didn't have to admit that on air.
11: I'm a lot older. But getting sober at a younger age, I've always said this, presents a different challenges. I go to a lot of support group meetings, and a lot of people enter the program 40s, 50s, and 60s. But
12: yeah.
11: You got sober at 22. What were some of the challenges you faced being that young?
12: Sure, yeah. So I was 27 when I got sober, or 28, somewhere around there. My sober date is March 6, 2022. And so, yeah, being in your 20s and being young, when you go into the rooms, that's what addicts call them.
11: Mm-hmm.
12: When you go into AA or NA or any of those types of rooms, you are the youngest one. And your testimony necessarily isn't believed and it isn't heard properly. And it's really hard to find community during that. And so while trying to find my own community, I created a TED Talk, sent it in to TEDx. With our local university here, and they accepted it. And it talks about the sober generation, which has absolutely nothing to do with age and everything to do with how we're living right now. Nearly half of Gen Z report trying to completely eliminate alcohol usage from their life. And they're younger than I am. And so that is crazy to me. And I love that. It's so beautiful. But there needs to be more spaces for them. So we just did get back from a camp in Canada called Sober Island. I've been to a couple Camp Sober Fests, and we're trying to start one out in the Midwest as well, trying to get that going and trying to get more mocktail menus growing, different things like that, different spaces where you can just kind of be yourself.
11: And again, we're talking about younger people because I can certainly relate. I remember when I got sober in 86, okay, that's how old I am. I remember walking into my first AA meeting.
12: Yes.
11: And there were a lot of older guys there. And frankly, I thought they were going to beat the hell out of me. I thought they had a thing called a first step room where they take you back for your first meeting, and I remember just a bunch of, it was in Battle Creek, so it was a bunch of old blue-collar guys.
12: That's right, okay.
11: They worked at the cereal factory, and one of them, you know what happens
12: to... My dad was probably part of that meeting. No.
11: Yeah. You know what happens to, there's three ways your life is going to end up. You're either going to end up covered up because you're going to drink yourself to death. You're either going to get yourself locked up in jail or a mental institution, or you're going to sober up. What do you pick? You know, and I'm all timid and sober.
12: Yeah, right.
11: Sober, please don't beat me up.
12: Yeah, and it can be very intimidating too. I did start a group on Facebook. It's called Great Lakes Sober Community Group Chat. And so it is just for us to tell our stories. I've got people in there from all the way from Pawpaw to Tawas to Munising, a couple people from Canada. And so it's just really a way where now with the age of internet, we're very lucky that there are so many ways that we can communicate. It's just one more way to communicate and keep in touch. And honestly, I think community, especially in sobriety, breeds accountability.
11: Yeah.
12: When you have someone with you who is your mirror, you realize that, you know, one, you're not alone, and number two, that you don't want to not only let yourself down, but you have someone there who you don't want to let down.
11: Right, that accountability and especially reaching out to younger people, because younger people, you know, to be honest, don't have a lot of social skills where they're, you know, they're more comfortable sitting in a room and texting it to you as opposed to actually talking about it. And there's my old man get off my lawn moment right there. But
12: it's very true though. Even like my sister is in recovery as well. Shout out to her. She's 2 months sober. And she doesn't like the rooms at all and can't like bring herself to go. So she does, we do every Friday night a Zoom meeting, and it's an all women's AA meeting. And yeah, so there is good and bad to it. I like that she's able to attend a meeting and hear others' testimonies, but I think that it is a little bit different when you get to see that person in person and go hug them afterwards and feel their emotion as well.
11: Right. Social media is a good way to dip your toe into the water, but you have to dive in all the way.
12: That's right, exactly. And honestly, I agree with 100% abstinence. I agree with, honestly, any path that gets you there, whether it's MAP medication, whether it's cold turkey, whether you went into rehab, whatever you did, I'm not here to judge that. And I am just happy that you're, you know, wanting to find sober community, and especially at young ages. Most people instead would be wanting to find, you know, the party on campus. and you're looking for someone to talk to. And that's just absolutely beautiful. And so I think the sober generation is a lot of, you know, 30s and under, looking at what has happened and looking at, you know, how the economy has gone, how our lives have gone, looking at our parents' lives and realizing that more than half of them have ended in divorce. And we just don't want that. You know, it's like, let's take our power back. Alcohol took way more from me than it ever gave to me. And the second I put it down, I just literally watched. It was like magic happening. God's works were everywhere.
11: We're talking with Holly and Sober Generation. Love the topic. When we come back, we'll talk more about Holly's journey and the challenges that young people face today. And I want to talk a little bit about marijuana as well. 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
15: 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There's a rumor it started, can you believe this, in a barn. And now, the winds are picking up. Wait, we're getting reports it's jumped the street. Entire blocks are catching. People are leaving their homes. They're being told, everyone head for the lake. This is spreading faster than anyone expected. They're telling us to head for the lake now. Flames are leaping from rooftop to rooftop. The sky is glowing. There's embers falling like rain. We'll keep you informed.
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11: Welcome back to Generating Gratitude here on WSGW. My guest is Holly. She talks about the sober generation, the special challenges of young people. Holly, you mentioned that more and more young people aren't drinking, and I've seen that's happening, but I'm concerned about marijuana. Because I think that marijuana is being seen as a wonderful alternative to alcohol. But
12: right. The addiction
11: especially the marijuana now, because again, I'm going to do the whole old man get off my lawn. The marijuana that's sold in stores now is amazingly from what I understand, more potent than the stuff we got in the 70s, you know, that was grown in the backyard at a farm in the thumb. And
12: yeah, 100%. Yes. Well, and honestly, I'll age myself a little. I was dabbling even before dispensaries were around. So addictions always run deep in my blood, and whether it was marijuana or whether it was a little bit of, you know, something else someone had, or it because we didn't have any alcohol or whatever. Most of the time, addiction comes from people trying to root out their own trauma. It comes from somewhere where there is an unhealed wound or where there is an empty void. And no matter what substance you use, the addiction still grows, and it still grows. And so swapping one for another obviously doesn't help us all that much. And in my opinion, yes, there are, I will say this, I'll preface with, there are wonderful medicinal properties to cannabis. And if you are using it correctly, then that is, and it's prescribed by a doctor, good for you. But when you're an addict, you don't have those you don't have the same type of mindset, honestly. When you're an addict or an alcoholic, your mindset is, okay, well, I just want to escape. And so you're not using it medicinally, and I'm sure it's not prescribed to you. And though it might be legal in our state, federally, it's still illegal. And there is a reason for that. And so for me, I love when someone comes to me in the program and they're like, listen, this is, you know, and it helps me. And I'm like, that's great. We're going to wean down off of that and be done with that, because we need to be totally abstinent in order to find our purpose, to find the good, to smell the flowers again, to see how green the grass is again, all of that. I do think that for a lot of the younger generation, marijuana has become the go-to if you're not a drinker. But truly, abstinence is the only way for an addict or an alcoholic to recover, in my opinion.
11: Right. It's been my experience. If I am powerless over alcohol, I'm probably powerless over a lot of stuff, which is why my own personal choice, I know my addictive personality. That's why I don't gamble.
12: Same. Oh, my goodness. We're so similar.
11: Yes, because
12: my whole family gambles, and I don't, because I'm so addicted that I know myself. Like,
11: yes.
12: I'll be taking out money from accounts I don't have.
11: Yes, that addictive personality that I have. That.
12: Yes.
11: And, well, you've got an addictive mind. You know that you'll lie to yourself. Oh, I'm just gonna wager $20, or oh, I just need to smoke something to relieve my pain, and then all of a sudden it's more and more and more until
12: Oh boy.
11: We got a problem.
12: We're
11: here.
12: Back. Yeah, exactly right. It is very much like that. And I do think that it's the same way with marijuana. It definitely can be. And it is the same way even, you know, with alcohol. I mean, you know, being 3 years sober, myself being 4 years sober, is people look up to you and they are like, oh, how do you do that? You know, and it's mind over matter one day at a time. Let's start there. But I also know that my brain likes to play games with me and trick me. So if I'm out somewhere and everybody's drinking or somebody's drinking, I don't even ask for a mocktail. I am drinking literally out of a child's cup, so that there is no way that there's alcohol going into my drink. There is no, I know that I'm having a lemonade, and I know that that is what my intentions are, and I'm going in to do that. Now, when I get to the bar, my mind is going to say to me, you could have one.
11: Yeah.
12: You could just have one.
11: Oh, sure.
12: You could just have one. You know, and for sometimes it's like it's a war within yourself. Or am I going to do it? Am I not going to do it? And every time, obviously, I've chosen not to do it. But it's a struggle, and it can be a daily struggle for sure. And so to substitute alcohol with anything else, honestly, is just you're putting a Band-Aid over a bullet hole, in my opinion.
11: I don't understand the whole mocktail thing. It's just like I don't understand no alcohol beer. I've developed a saying in AA that surgeons shouldn't juggle knives. You know, if you make a living with your hands, you shouldn't be juggling knives. Well, that's kind of my view, and it's just my own personal view of mocktails and no alcohol beer. Why are you even putting yourself in position?
12: I agree with that. So we actually had a non-alcoholic beer company reach out and sponsor one of our events that we did. And they were going to put those in the gift baskets. And I took them all out of the gift baskets because I had the exact same position that you do. If for some reason someone gets a hint of, like, my favorite drink, I was vodka and Red Bull. If I drink a Red Bull, it triggers my mind to be like, you know what would go great with this? Some vodka.
11: Yes.
12: Every single time. And so I'm like, no, if somebody loved White Claws or seltzers, like, no, they would have had those, and, you know, they're still 0% or whatever. But then that could trigger their brain to be like, let's go get another White Claw. You could have just one, you know? And people in early sobriety, especially, like, we had people like my sister who are only 2 months, or, you know, a couple girlfriends who only had a couple weeks under their belt. I was like, not letting that happen. Sorry.
11: Yeah, I use another great analogy. It's a little crude, and sorry if I offend. And it's kind of the same as being naked with somebody that's not your spouse. Well, we weren't cheating, but we were just naked with each other. Try that one at home. See how that works.
12: I actually really like that analogy.
11: See,
12: that one's great. Yeah, see how that plays.
11: See how that. Oh dear, we weren't doing anything. We were just naked with each other.
12: Yeah, yeah, exactly right. Exactly right. And it is. It is just like that. It's like, especially if you need to hide it. Right? If
11: yep.
12: you don't feel comfortable pulling it out in front of your child, your grandmother, your spouse, then it is a problem. And that I see happen with marijuana a ton. Because alcohol has always kind of been like a rite of passage, you turn 21, whatever, people don't necessarily bat their eyes so much at that. But I do, especially the older generation, they're like, no, we need to be abstinent. I 100% agree. You know, then there's the younger ones who are, you know, going behind the wherever the meeting is and, you know,
11: yes.
12: in their dab pen or whatever.
11: Yes.
12: And you're like, that's not how this works at all.
11: No.
12: And so for them, I just urge them to slowly taper down, wean off of what you're doing. I did it. You can do it, too. If I did it, trust me. Anybody can do it, baby. taper yourself down slowly and, you know, just stop and see if it doesn't change your world. The first week will suck. It always does. But by the time you get to 1 month, you're like, oh, my gosh, there are so many miracles happening that I was missing.
11: Yeah.
12: That it's everything. It's so worth it. And you get that time back with your family. You get that time with your kids. You get that time with your spouse or, you know, your loved ones back. And it's so good to go and have them look at you and then tell you, wow, you look so healthy.
11: Exactly. Holly is with us. We're going to take another short break. Holly, and dealing with the challenges of being a younger person in recovery. And that's more difficult than you think, you know, being younger. Because when you're younger, you're still struggling to find out, or at least I was anyway, who I was. And I was trying to cover that up with a lot of alcohol. You know, being that being that drunk 14-year-old. But we'll continue our discussion here on generating gratitude. Great topic. Plus, we'll also talk to Holly about her journey. Because everybody's journey is an amazing story. Because nobody gets there in the same way. But we all get there, and that's the most important thing. 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We'll be right back.

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2: 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We were following the U.S. team. Nobody thought they'd win against the Russians. 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
3: 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They could do it.
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3: Do you believe in miracles?
2: Yes! I just started jumping up and down in the booth. People had it on in their car. They're cheering. I'm cheering. Driver drops his money. I waved him through anyway. Picked it up later. You know, it felt like the whole country was in that booth with me.
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4: 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America 250. Independence Day will be here soon, the celebration of America's 250th birthday, honoring the adoption of the Declaration of Independence, July 4th, 1776. The last major anniversary was the bicentennial in 1976. A Roper poll of Americans at that time regarding the future of the country found 43% optimistic, 15% pessimistic, and 39% uncertain. A recent Emerson College poll asked the same question. The results showed 42% optimistic, 41% pessimistic, and 18% uncertain. 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And those are the poll options you can vote for, optimistic, pessimistic, or uncertain. 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
7: Welcome back to Generating Gratitude here in WSGW. Gratefully talking to Holly, who's talking about the challenges of being sober, getting sober, staying sober at a younger age. Holly, what was your turning point? When did you hit the bottom? When was it for Holly that, okay, never again?
8: So what there, and this is fun because I truly believe everybody has their rock bottom point. And so my rock bottom point actually came, me and my husband were both drinking and we're both alcoholics. And my rock bottom point came when we were about to leave the military and I couldn't take it anymore. I just could not take the way we were treating each other. I remember growing up in a household like that. Our kids were still very young at the time, 6 and 3. And I remember growing up in a household like that and thinking, I can't do this to my children. If that means that I have to do it alone, then I have to do it alone. So I looked at my husband. He had 2 months left on his contract, and they were medically retiring him. And I said, I'm going home to Michigan, and I'm taking the boys with me. And if you want to be with us when you get there, you'll be sober. And I took those 2 months to sober up from everything, to, you know, get the kids what they needed, doctor's appointments, dentist appointments, things I had put off for forever because of my own addictions. And, yeah, first it was very tough, and it was not – my favorite decision to make, obviously, to leave my husband who's fighting for our country. But it was the right one. He came home 2 months later sober, and we've never been stronger. There's never been a time where I can't come to him and say, hey, I'm craving this, or hey, I'm having this feeling, and he doesn't validate it. He gets it, and he understands because he was it. He's counseled at these camps with me now, and he is co-founding a camp for Michigan for us. He's also an admin in our group on Facebook, so if you ever need to find us, at Great Lakes Sober group chat on Facebook. He's in there too. I think a lot of young men have a tougher time finding community sometimes and finding sober community. Women, I think we mature a little bit quicker, or we try to, at least. And for us, around 25, we start to kind of see the light, and we're like, whoa, maybe this isn't great. And I think for men, it doesn't, you know, happen normally till like 30s, 40s, somewhere around there. And so for a lot of young men who are seeking sobriety, it's a great group. He is a great person to talk to. Yeah, it was definitely either we stayed drinking and divorced, or we got sober and made it work, and we are happily married for 6 years, been together for 12.
7: It's interesting you bring up the military, and there's one. I sit in enough meetings to listen to stories about people that perfected their alcoholism or perfected their drug use in the military.
8: Yes, very much so.
7: I wish the military brass would pay a little bit more attention to substance abuse issues, because you look at, and again, this is just a Joe thing, you look at all the homeless veterans, well, odds are it's probably a substance abuse problem. We let people perfect their drinking and their drug use in the military, then we let them out.
8: Yes, 100%. And it's a very normal thing. We celebrate in the military with alcohol. It's at every celebration. It's at every graduation. It's at every, you know, holiday. It's at everything. And it's one, you know, legally one of the only substances that the soldiers can use. And obviously, if you're like my husband, a combat veteran, and you've seen things that no man or woman should have to see, there is some trauma under there. And so you're trying to cover up something. No one literally gets out of the military and thinks to themselves, I'm going to be homeless now. No. They get out of the military and think to themselves, okay, like, what's my next move? And where do I go from here? And while the military does a great job at providing, you know, jobs, they don't do a great job at providing housing. They don't do a great job at providing counseling. They don't do a great job at providing substance abuse counseling. And they don't realize how many people leave with a substance use disorder. So many that I have talked to are like, I was an alcoholic when I was in the military. And I'm like, yes, everyone is. Terrible to say, but so true. And so, yeah, I think it was just the environment that we were in, and it finally hit its breaking point. But that environment, I really do, just like you, wish that the higher-ups, that the brass, that somebody, you know, with a little bit of power would be like, halt, I think we might have an issue here.
7: You bring up a good point, too, because you're talking about why it's more difficult for younger guys to get sober as opposed to younger women, and the military brings up that point because it's a macho environment, and you should be able to hold your alcohol, damn it.
8: Exactly right. Exactly it too. And my husband's drinking started when he was in the infantry, when he first joined back in 2010, and he was deployed to Afghanistan and all that good jazz. And so, yeah, so for him, especially an infantryman, when you get home and everybody's at the VFW, you know what I mean? You better be able to hold your own or you're getting called names. I don't know how many infantrymen I've been around, and they've made fun of me for not not being able to do the shot.
7: Like, right. It's...
8: You know, so it is very much like that. And it is, even if you're a woman in the military, it is still very much a macho environment and a, you know, if you don't want to... You want to do what your peers are doing. That is a very much uniformed society in which you want to fit in. And you want to have community as well. And so when your community is all, you know, very rugged people and they're also all drinkers, you become that as well. Even if, you know, you were somebody that never drank.
7: Especially with younger... macho type environments, you know, being, you know, admitting that you're powerless over alcohol is not viewed as a good thing, is viewed as weakness.
8: Yes. Yeah. And the craziest thing to me is that that's the most powerful thing I have ever heard my husband say.
7: Yeah. It just admitting that I am powerless.
8: Yeah. It, and it was so, that's the most powerful thing he's ever said to me, is that I can't help it. I have an addiction. And I was like, not a problem. We are going to get you the help you need. Once you admit it, then we can help you. Then we can go from there. But when you're hiding it, there's no, you know, and especially in the military or in macho environments or, you know, college even, you really, really just want to be like your peers. And so if all your peers are doing one thing and you are doing the opposite, you know, it looks wrong somehow, even though you're doing the right thing.
7: If I had a dollar for every time in the morning after, when I was in college or high school, that I would, like, punish myself. To, why can't I drink like everybody else? Why do every time I...
8: 100% same.
7: Why is it every time I drink, my car is dented? Why is it that every time that I drink, my friends leave me behind? Why is... I just want to be normal. And I can't,
8: yes.
7: And I can't understand it.
8: Yes. So many of us have been there. And I feel like reaching towards the younger generations, especially me hosting the TED Talk on campus and having a lot of younger people be able to listen to it, was great. A lot of people have told me that I've gotten messages in my inbox. I've gotten people who have stopped me while I was grocery shopping, which I thought was so cute. I saw your TED Talk and it made me question my own relationship with alcohol. So even now, if I do go out with friends, like, I only have one and I'm everyone's babysitter. And I'm like, I love that for you. That's amazing. Good. You take nothing else from our talk, I hope that someone would walk away with the feeling of there is so much more to be gained through sobriety than you'll lose during your addiction.
7: And of course, we're talking to Holly here on Generating Gratitude. Coming back after this short commercial break, we'll talk to her about her TED Talk. And we'll wrap it up. 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
7: Welcome back to Generating Gratitude here on WSTW. Joe, still Joe. Holly, still Holly with us, talking about the challenges of younger people getting sober. And before we went into break, Holly, you brought up an important point about younger people. And while everybody in the world wants to fit in, it's more important to fit in the younger you are. Nobody wants to be the weird one.
8: Yeah, nobody ever wants to feel left out either.
7: Right. But it can work different ways too, and that's why what you do is so amazing.
8: Oh, thank you.
7: Because you got to reach out to kids, people that are fighting addiction, fighting alcohol abuse, and just reach out and say, hey, you're not alone.
8: 100%. And like you and I spoke earlier, it was, you know, at 13 and 14. Hello, like, you're so young. So that's my aim and my mission, is to bring the talk into high schools and universities, possibly even juvies or jails, and just let people know you're not alone. You might feel alone, but you're not. I've been right where you are. There's a million people who have been right where you are. Would you be willing to let me show you, you know, the big book or AA or NA or whatever? Would you be willing to speak with me even? Sometimes talking is all it takes.
7: And we also need role models. And I know that, you know, AA means anonymous, and they're all into this anonymous stuff. But younger people especially need somebody they can identify with. You know, I can identify with, well, he's sober, she's sober, I want to be like that person. How did that person do it? And with younger people, that's even more critical.
8: 100%, I agree. It's, I think, the most critical when they're younger. It can take everything from you. It can take your family. It can take your house. You know, addiction will strip you of everything. And so the sooner you rid yourself of that and you join in the sober generation, the better, in my opinion. So even just having that conversation with strangers, talking to them about what I do and why I do it and why I'm so passionate about it, is such a good way to let them know that you're not alone. I am I love AA, and I love that it's anonymous so that people feel comfortable going there. But I am so the opposite of that. I don't know, God gifted me with, I don't know if it's a gift or a curse, but he gifted me with no filter on this mouth. And so I will talk to strangers. I have no problem with that. If you, like, John found me on Facebook and everything, and you found me on Facebook. I've had a lot of people reach out through social media and stuff. If you just look up Holly Corhorn, feel free to follow me, add me, ask me questions. We're all just normal humans trying to survive one day at a time. And if we can do that with people who are similar to us and have similar values to us, like, to my core, you know, sobriety and family and, you know, young, fun things to do, like going camping with our little families and stuff like that. Yeah, I think it's great for people to have somebody to look up to. And I'm definitely not afraid to put my name out there, good or bad.
7: Well, you know what? Your name is out there, and I'm doing a radio show, so we're not very good at being anonymous, Holly.
8: Yeah, I guess we failed that part, but everything else we're doing great.
7: Well, and one of the things, too, that I want to, you know, I like to bust the chops of people that have been around a while, because you know, there's a lot of gray hair in support groups meetings, and I urge these gray hair people, don't be the cranky, get off my lawn person. Reach out, talk to people, talk to the younger people.
8: Yes, yes, for sure. One of my favorite people that I go to when I am feeling low or feel like I need a drink, doesn't even live near me. She's all the way out in California, and she's in her 60s, okay? But she literally, her soul saw my soul and saw that I needed some guidance. And she sat down and braided my hair and spoke to me and made me feel her equal and talked to me about things, about being a mom in addiction. And yeah, I'm a mom in addiction, and my mother is too, and we have a, you know, a strained relationship. And so we really, you know, there were commonalities there. And though we're separate generations, we really took to each other. And I still call Kim to this day. So I think that if you're ever in the rooms or you're ever in a place where there's a sober event happening and you're, you know, you'd feel like, oh, there's like a 30-year age gap here. I don't know if that person, no, that person needs you. They need that. They need the big brother, big sister, mom, dad, whoever vibe that you're about to go give them. Go speak to them without judgment. And yeah, it's probably going to annoy you because we say dumb things and we use our cell phones and we talk in text.
7: Right.
8: But give us some grace, okay, because we're trying to get sober. And just reach out for sure.
7: It's amazing the power of just going over and say, hey, how's it going?
8: 100%.
7: No more, no less. Just, hey, how's it going? And then let them, you know, vomit all over you, right?
8: Exactly right. You've had it happen so many times now, you already know. You're like, word vomit's coming. I can see it all over your face.
7: We're going to wrap this up, Holly. Holly, how can people access your TED Talk?
8: Yeah, so if you just go to YouTube and you type in TEDx, Central Michigan University, or TEDx The Sober Generation, you will find it there. It's about 12 to 14 minutes long, pretty short. And yeah, I would love for everybody to give it a watch.
7: And of course, they can find that there. And if somebody, you're on Facebook, obviously, you're on all the social medias. What, I like to wrap up the show with asking everybody a question. And the simple question, what are you grateful for, Holly?
8: I am so grateful for my marriage. I am so grateful that we stuck it out, that we sobered up, that we made it through, and that our kids get to see a happy, healthy household.
7: And anything else grateful for? Kids, right? Even though they're
8: 100%. Oh yeah, I didn't know I could go on. I was like, I'll go on and on if you need me to.
7: You got a minute of gratitude, Holly. Go ahead.
8: Oh yay. Okay, good. Yeah. So 100%, my husband, my children, my sobriety, my sober family, my sponsor Rachel, my sister who's now in recovery, my father.

0: But Holly, very grateful for you and grateful that you were on the show and shared your story. Also grateful, Jonathan Dent, producer today under trying circumstances. Thank you there. Thanks to our friends at Connoisseur Media for making this show possible. Wrap it up with the, you know, folks, you can't be hateful and you can't be grateful at the same time. And the amazing thing about can't be hateful or you can't be grateful at the same time, it's your choice. Your choice. Hateful or grateful. We'll see you next week.
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0: NBC News, I'm Wayne Cabot. Weekend warfare. Israel renewing its attacks on Lebanon and in the Gaza Strip, where a 13-year-old girl is among the four people reported killed. Israel's Prime Minister Netanyahu and Defense Minister Katz saying the U.S. was informed in advance of this strike today in southern Lebanon. In the wider Middle East war, a senior Trump administration official tells ABC Selena Wang that the U.S. and Iran are still talking, despite escalating attacks in the past couple of days.
1: President Trump posting the U.S. struck Iranian missile and drone storage locations and coastal radar sites, adding,

0: There may come a point when we are no longer able to be reasonable and will be forced to militarily complete the job that we very successfully started. That strike was in response to an Iranian drone hitting a tanker earlier on Saturday, the second attack on a ship crossing the Strait of Hormuz in just days.
1: The hottest heat wave of the year hits this week, with 100 million people sweltering in feels-like temps in the triple digits, first in the Great Lakes to the Gulf Coast, then the East Coast midweek, including New York. Governor Kathy Hochul.
2: Our meteorologists are forecasting dangerous heat starting Tuesday through Friday, with Wednesday and Thursday expected to be the hottest days.
1: Right now, heat warnings are up in Minneapolis, Chicago, Green Bay, Kansas City, Des Moines. The Princess of Wales just climbed the three highest peaks in the UK in 24 hours. Kate Middleton raising money for holistic cancer treatment, climbing 10,000 vertical feet total.
3: Lots of people have asked me why I'm doing this challenge, and partly it's personal. I'm so grateful to be here, to be strong enough to walk these hills. But more importantly, it's to give something back.
1: She says she personally knows how difficult the challenge is for those with cancer. Canada celebrating a win on the first day of the knockout round in the World Cup, knocking out South Africa. 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
1: There are now 7 massive wildfires in Utah. That's 200,000 plus acres on fire, with the only containment occurring at the Iron Fire, now controlled enough so people are returning home in Eureka, Mammoth, and Silver City. Colorado's governor is mourning 3 firefighters who died in the Snyder Fire, still burning on the border with Utah. A man was dragged out to sea and killed by a crocodile in front of the Marriott Hotel in Puerto Vallarta. Mexican officials recovered the body of this 28-year-old victim the next morning. A Texas boy attacked by a shark in the Bahamas credits his brother Jack for keeping him alive.
6: I definitely consider him as my hero, as he stopped bleeding and saved my life.
1: 12-year-old Parker Roll says Jack pulled off his own swimsuit and wrapped it around Parker's leg for the 60-mile boat ride to the nearest hospital. The family was on an excursion to swim with the sharks and thought that they were among normally docile nurse sharks. Then an 8 to 10-foot long reef shark latched onto Parker's leg. Ukraine is bringing the pain to Moscow after 5 punishing years of enduring attacks from Russia. Vladimir Putin today acknowledging a fuel shortage due to strikes by Ukraine by drone. The website that tracks missing people in Venezuela lists more than 50,000 unaccounted for. Crews searching mountains of debris from the earthquakes are finding body after body, death toll now at 1,450. But today, a father and son were pulled out alive 4 days after the quakes. Wayne Cabot, ABC News.
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7: Here's your WSGW weatherology forecast. An extreme heat watch goes in effect on Tuesday. Partly cloudy tonight. Lows make it down to the low 60s. Winds easterly, 5 to 10 miles per hour. Monday, partly sunny. Highs top out near 92. Winds turn to the south, 5 to 15. Monday night, partly cloudy. Lows drop to 73. Winds remain south, 5 to 15. And then Tuesday, an abundance of sunshine. hot with highs climbing into the mid to upper 90s. This is meteorologist Phil Jensko with the WSGW Weatherology Forecast. Right now it's 84.
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10: 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We're there. That's What She Said with Christiana Malacara. I wanted to mention that in the near future, we're going to have a little bit of fun and almost a little experiment. We are going to bring in a specialist in a category geared towards women. And what this episode is essentially going to do is I'm going to be the vessel of Q and A. So you will find more information in the upcoming weeks on our Facebook page of who this special guest is that is the specialist. And you can put those questions into the comments. And then during that episode, I will be able to read off your questions and get those answers in real time. So that way this episode is going to be a little different, a little bit more interactive. And we're going to give it a try. So tune in to the Facebook page in the upcoming weeks to be able to learn more about that. So as you all know, I have been just a really, really blessed to have this role. And talking to women as we near our 100th episode, it has just been an absolute honor. And when we first started out, and I've touched on this in the past, when we first started out, Jonathan and I, we're just like, let's run it. Let's just make a pilot. Let's do it. And my big setback was, but we don't have this. We don't know this. What if this doesn't go well? And it was a lot of the unknown. And it happened anyway. We did it anyway, right? There were some flukes. There was times where, you know, I stumbled over my words, which sometimes I still do. There was times where Jonathan forgot to push the red button instead of the green button. You know, all these things, they still happen. But here we are nearing our 100th episode. And gosh, I'm so glad that, one, we took that leap of faith. Two, that we have an industry that was able to support us. And three, we have listeners like you who are able to continue to support us in all the ways that we have grown over these three seasons. But I must say that first up is the scariest. We did the thing, even though it was imperfect, and we're never going to be perfect. We're always looking for ways to improve. But that first step, going with your gut, taking that leap of faith, seeing what happens if you fall flat on your face, which I'm sure there's episodes where I'm just like, I don't know. I could have did this differently. It was a learning curve. So whatever you're doing, think of that. Just do it and do it imperfectly because the lesson will be learned. So as you navigate from this That's What She Said day to the next, let's think about that. What can we do in faith? What can we do that will just push and move that needle forward imperfectly? So I have a pretty perfect guest across from me today. She is a beaming light of joy, absolutely gorgeous inside and out. We have Miss Elena Gant. Hi.
11: Hey, how are you? So happy to be here.
10: I am so glad that you have taken the time to sit down and share a piece of your story with the region. And that's just It's been a long time coming. We've talked about this for a while, and it's one of those things where just I'm excited and ecstatic to have you here across from me on the mic. So how might the community know you?
11: Oh, okay. So first of all, I just want to say that this is personally marking something off a bucket list, because ever since I heard your first, like one of your first podcasts, I was in awe from the beginning. So to be asked to be on is such a huge honor. So,
10: thank you.
11: So how the community might know me is, so currently I work at Dow Credit Union as the Director of Marketing and Community Relations, best credit union ever. And prior to that, I was at McLaren. I was the Director of Marketing and Business Development for four of their hospitals. And then before that, just spent the first half of my career in different ad agencies and different creative outlets as an art director, creative director, graphic designer. So, yeah.
10: So you're a creative.
11: I am a creative, and it took a long time to identify that I was a creative. I, growing up, never thought of myself as one, and when I went to SVSU, I knew I just had to go to college, right? Like, you gotta go to college. I'm a kid of the 80s, like, you gotta go to college. And, which is not always true, but, you know, you grow up thinking that. And I went to school, did my first year of gen eds, and the academic advisor's like, you really need to pick something.
10: Oh.
11: And I was like, I have, like, there's like six jobs in the thumb. I don't even know what careers are out there, right? Like, you could be a farmer, a nurse, or you work at Walmart, a teacher. So, they're like, well, what was your favorite class in high school? And I said, art, but you know, I need to make money.
10: Yep.
11: And they laughed and they're like, well, you could be a graphic designer. And I was like, what's that?
10: Is that what you did?
11: Yeah. Oh. So went to SVSU, have an undergrad in my bachelor's of fine arts in graphic design. But after I left that meeting, I said, sure, I'll be a graphic designer. I went out to the communal computer in the hallway and I'm like, what is a graphic designer? So then it's just history.
10: But. So you kind of just agreed to this.
11: Yes.
10: And was like, sure, we're going to try this.
11: Yeah. Decided to really stress out my blue collar father and my nurse mom, like, she's going for art. So, but it worked out.
10: I can relate to that. Yeah. I studied art as well. Being a creative is one of those things where you have to learn where to fit in.
11: Absolutely. And it changes, right?
10: It has. Yes. Over the past 20 years, it definitely has.
11: Yeah. So, like I said, the really intensive graphic design and art direction and creative direction, and then I went, as they say, to the dark side of marketing. And a few of my art friends were like, you're in marketing now? Come on. Don't you want to be the one creating the art? And I'm like, it's even better. I get to work with the people that are creating it and occasionally pick up some of my favorite projects to do myself. But yeah, it's been great.
10: So you had just said, you're like, someone said, you have to pick.
11: Mm-hmm.
10: And I know some personal things about you and how you've come to the career that you're at. You have had to make a picking decision along the way.
11: Oh, yeah.
10: Because I know that you are an entrepreneur.
11: I am.
10: Can we unpack that?
11: Yeah. So that's actually a fun story. And you're going to have to bear with me. I will not be long-winded, but I do have to set it up.
10: Let's do it.
11: And I'm going to go deep for a sec. So when back in 2013, so follow me on the train of thought, I ended up losing my only sibling to a heroin overdose. And I was given my nephew, who was 7 at the time, to take care of. And at that time, I was 332 pounds and extremely just not healthy, in a bad place. And I knew that I had to change my life if I was going to provide the life for my nephew. And I didn't want my parents to lose their only other child. So at that time, I had a sleeve gastrectomy, and I just started running one day, like Forrest Gump, right? Just started running, and this is going to go to the entrepreneurial, just follow me.
10: I believe you.
11: So when I was still like 6 weeks after surgery, I was like 280 pounds, and I just started running, and it was the hardest thing I ever did. And that day, I signed up for the triathlon in Bay City, where you do the row on the canoe and then the bike and the run. And then as soon as I finished that day, 6 months later, I signed up for a half marathon that day. And it was the Tinkerbell Half Marathon in California. And I was dressed like Captain Hook. I was probably down to like 230 at that time. And the entire time I was running that half marathon, all I kept thinking is I want sushi. I'm starving. Like, they make you get up at 2:30 in the morning to get dressed like a pirate, right? And then to find your way to Disney and wait in the corrals, and it starts at 5 o'clock in the morning. So I was, I had finished, I was exhausted, which, by the way, that afternoon I signed up for my first full marathon that I ended up running. But I was on the pursuit for sushi. And when I Googled it, the only thing that was within walking distance was this restaurant called Pokenometry. And I didn't know it at the time, but it was one of the first poke restaurants in mainland U.S.
10: Okay.
11: I think it was like the third or fourth established one that was, you know, this is on the beginning of the poke trend. And for those of you who don't know, poke is like a deconstructed bowl of sushi. It's a Hawaiian dish. So I watched them make my bowl and picked what I wanted. And I sat down, and part of it might have been because I was utterly exhausted and starving and just in this whole state of euphoria. I ate the first bite, and I was like, oh, my gosh, I'm going to open a poke bowl restaurant. And a minute later, I'm like, well, that's ridiculous. I'm a graphic designer. I am broke. I have never worked in a restaurant. I have no idea what I'm talking about. I do not come from an entrepreneurial family or have any entrepreneurial friends.
10: You're probably thinking, I'm just really hungry right now.
11: I'm just really hungry. And so I just kept thinking about it. And I didn't have real plans to open it, but if I was in a long meeting one, you know, at work, or I was trying to, you know, we've all been in those meetings where you want to fall asleep or you're just like, just over it.
10: Yeah.
11: This is a long time ago, guys, no current employers. And I would make notes of like, what would I do if I had to open a restaurant? What would I need? What would it be called? What would it, how would I market it?
10: So this kind of just kept festering in your mind as you're moving through everyday life in Michigan. Your mind is still here in California thinking about a poke bowl.
11: Right. And this was, and there were no poke restaurants in the state of Michigan at that time. And this was probably 3 years in the making of just randomly making notes, no intention of opening one. Well, I was in the Institute for Leaders through the Great Lakes Bay Region Alliance, and it was an early morning out in, I want to say, one of the schools way west of Midland, and it was STEM. And I was tired, and I'm making my notes because it was a very early morning, and I was trying to stay awake. And my good friend Jamie Forbes was sitting next to me with stars, and she leaned over and said, "What is that?" Mm. And I said, "Nothing." And she went, "That's not nothing. What are you doing?" And I was like, "It's just a ridiculous idea that I like to dream about when I have an idle mind."
10: Yeah.
11: And she would not let that go. She's like, "That is the best idea ever." And that was the first time I had like external validation that it was a good idea. So hop, skip, and a jump in a career, I ended up working at CMURC as a helping individuals come up with ways to grow and market their new businesses.
10: Okay. So now you're in this world of entrepreneurs.
11: Yes.
10: Okay.
11: Which is contagious, I will tell you. So to be surrounded by entrepreneurs. If you want to open a business but you're scared, go sit with some entrepreneurs. So they have Kool-Aid that they give you. And so I was there, and I watched a presentation from the SBRC Marketplace. And at that time, they were in the plans of opening it, and there were all these build-out dollars available to do the plumbing, the electrical.
10: So the pieces were there.
11: The pieces
10: were
11: there.
10: You're seeing the pieces there now.
11: I'm seeing the pieces. And I leaned over, and I looked at the plans on what locations were available, and all the good ones were taken. And then I saw the food court, and I saw a weird dotted line in the middle of the food court, and I was like, "What's that?" And they're like, "Huh. It was originally going to be a clothing boutique, but they dropped out." And I was like, "Could that be a restaurant?" And they're like, yeah, it could." And it was too good to turn down, right? And I did some math, and it was the rent, if it was a two-year lease, and even if I completely crashed and burned, it was about $8,000 in rent, payable over 2 years.
10: Okay.
11: And I was like, this is manageable.
10: Doable.
11: Doable,
10: yeah.
11: Right?
10: Yeah.
11: So,
10: well, that's interesting that you had one of your first thoughts were, if this crashed and burned,
11: right,
10: I can still survive that.
11: Yes.
10: And not many people think that. That's more or less an entrepreneur mindset of, well, what did I learn and how much did it cost me?
11: Yeah, exactly.
10: Okay, so now we have this space.
11: Yeah, we have the space. And literally that next day, without any research, anything, I signed the lease and put down a deposit. And I knew I had an 8-month runway. And so over that next 8 months, before I signed that lease that night, I was thinking, well, what would I call this? Like, I'd had tons of ideas over the years. And I literally bolted up out of a dead sleep and I went, Sushi Remix. And immediately I knew it was right. Because the thing is, in this area, in Michigan, people didn't know what poke was. So you want something that feels approachable and identifiable, but still lets them know that it's something different. Mm-hmm. And I knew I had a solid name, because you always want something that's the three rules of naming: something that's easy to say, easy to spell, and easy to remember. And I Googled it. Did not exist online. The website was available. All the socials were available.
10: Again, all the pieces are falling together.
11: All the pieces. I literally signed the lease that next day and registered for a Serve Safe class a week later and started looking for used equipment and everything I would need. And at that time, I was still at CMURC, but I had 8 months to figure it out and break it to my leaders. And my good friend, Jimmy Green, who I had just met, I for some reason opened up to him about this, and he was like, well, that's very interesting and exciting. And he said, how much is that used equipment going to cost you? And I said, about $8,000. And yeah. He said, you know what, Alina, I need $8,000 of murals at Greater Michigan Construction Academy. Can you do that for me? And I said, absolutely. And I signed that agreement and I quit my job the next week.
10: Wow.
11: So, and then, yeah.
10: Out of all of that, do you think that that would have happened with or without the push of friends and connection? Do you think that would have happened without the Jamie, without, you know, CMURC and Jimmy? Do you think that you would have pursued that?
11: Absolutely not. This region, these people, the people that believe in you more than you believe in yourself, or even just the sounding boards. My good friend Matt Vlon, I had shared the idea with him too, and he was like, Elena, I love this idea, but you have a child that you need to feed, so you also need to open a creative agency at the same time. Mm. And I was like, what? Mm-hmm. And I listened to him. And
10: so here's a question for you then. Out of all of this, what I'm hearing is the decision-making. Mm-hmm. And sometimes for women, it is challenging to mm-hmm. be able to make a decision because we have all these other factors, right?
11: Right, and fear.
10: Your family, what does that look like? You know, immediate or extended, yeah. Your friendship, location,
11: yeah.
10: Identity. You know, you're in the middle of, you know, a weight loss journey and identity shift. Mm-hmm. And then we're making these adjustments of, let's start a business. Yeah. Let's start two businesses. Let's take on, you know,
11: the world.
10: Literally, you know, a child.
11: Right.
10: And then you're still moving through grief. And absolutely. I know you briefly passed on it, and we can talk about that in the next segment. But you had lost your sister at the same time. Mm-hmm. So I'm going to go back even further. When you're sitting at Saginaw Valley and your counselor, your teacher is like, mm-hmm. Alina, you have to choose. Mm-hmm. Can you give advice to women about decision making?
11: I think that it's never going to be perfect and it's never going to be right. And if you have confidence in your, let me put it this way. I realized through this process that if you are trying to turn something down and decline it or pass on an opportunity because of fear of failure, just fear of failure, you want to do it, you think it would be good for you, but you're afraid you're going to fail. That reason alone, I force myself in those situations to say yes. I public speaking, I used to panic if I had to go in front of anyone, a room of 8 people, let alone a room of 400 people, which I've, you know, spoken at. Mm-hmm. Now I thrive on it, but I only thrive on it because I kept saying yes when it was panic inducing, right? So And I would say my family was completely unsupportive of this restaurant. They thought it was the craziest. They are completely risk averse.
10: Like, really?
11: Yes. Oh my gosh. They're like, what are we doing? And then it absolutely blew up at the marketplace. And 1 month later, Sam and Peachy Heen came up to me and they said, hey, we want to build out an entire restaurant for you in Uptown and we want to pay for it. And because we feel so strongly that you are the perfect brand and the perfect fit. And they're like, oh, by the way, we called a ton of people that we know that you know, and we believe in you because they believe in you. And they gave me that opportunity.
10: It's about the connection in the community. But having that push from a friend, it's important. Mm-hmm. It's important to see what and hear what other perspectives are when you're coming into it.
11: Absolutely.
10: And that's room for growth. Right. Growing. And I just had to tell my littles this is, you know, they're experiencing physical growing pains.
11: Mm-hmm.
10: And I was like, growth hurts. Sometimes it hurts. You get aches and pains in your legs or, you know, mm-hmm. and they're stretching.
11: Mm-hmm.
10: And then I took that concept and I said, growth does hurt. And you kind of just put a marker on that, right? Mm-hmm. So when, you know, I am absorbing the piece of advice of you saying, if it scares you, then say yes.
11: If you think you're going to fail.
10: If you think you're going to fail.
11: But you want to do it.
10: Mm.
11: So you are it's amazing what you can accomplish. And I think we all just need to believe in ourselves a little bit more. And, you know, I think we have to be realistic too, right? I mean, it has to be a sound idea. But if you feel like you can do it, but you just are afraid, that's when you have to say yes. And that is when the biggest periods of growth have happened in my life. So just take a leap of faith.
10: Wow. Wow. That's an amazing testament to friendship and friendship pushing you in the direction of growth. So we are going to take a quick break. We are here with Elena Gant, and she just served up a big old lesson, a big old poke bowl of courage. But we're going to come back and dive a little bit deeper into kind of what makes her tick and what's next. So we will see you shortly on That's What She Said with me, Christiana Malacara.

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10: As America marks 250 years, we honor the people whose patriotism and uncommon courage define the best of who we are. 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
7: That's What She Said with Christiana Malacara is back. Now let's spill the tea.
12: Welcome back to That's What She Said with Christiana Malacara. Who's that girl? That's me. That is me. I am Christiana Malacara, and I have had this amazing privilege to be the creator and host of That's What She Said, alongside with my wonderful producer, Jonathan Dent. He's a total rock star, and the person in my corner, the person in my community who has advocated since day negative one, essentially, of within the creation of That's What She Said. And we're sitting here with Elena Gant, who has also a very amazing support system around her when she was going through an entrepreneurial time of her life. And Elena, thank you for being here.
13: So happy to be here.
12: I am really appreciative in the fact that you are open to sharing your story. In the last segment, we kind of talked about how friends and community are important, but also family. Mm-hmm. You briefly mentioned when you were on this wave of going to college, your parents were like, you're going to school for art. Okay. And then you're opening up a sushi remix, and mm-hmm. they're like, well, I don't know about that. Mm-hmm. So was there a point where your family was gung-ho, was supportive? And I know that they are, but can you share what that dynamic looks like?
13: So I actually, to get to that point where they were supportive and gung-ho, a little stepping back, I did not get along with my father at all growing up. We were mortal enemies, to say it nicely. We're just too much alike now, like knowing that, stepping back. But the day that I was going to leave for school, the last moment, I'm walking out the door, and my father reached in his pocket, and he said, "Hey," and I turned around, and he goes, and flicked a nickel at me, and he said, "There's your college fund." I was so angry, but let me tell you what that nickel did. I ended up going to school, like I mentioned, and I used that nickel as complete and utter fuel to not fail. I think my parents could have helped me a little bit more, but they didn't think necessarily that college was the best, you know, move. They're like, you can get a job and be successful without it. Well, when I ended up doing the restaurant, they were like, oh, I don't think this is a good idea. Like I said, risk averse, kind, hardworking, never been unemployed a day in their lives, but they are not the ones to do this. Yeah. And I ended up doing that, and you know, the restaurant, right after the one in Bay City opened, the Huron Daily Tribune, the big newspaper in the Thumb, ran a full page story about how a local alum, you know, from Ubley High School, has a restaurant in Bay City, full page. And let me tell you what, my parents went around the entire county and bought as many copies as they could because the newspaper said it was a good idea.
12: Yeah.
13: So I ended up shortly after, ended up deciding I was going to go back for my MBA. My good friend Megan Seaman handed me a big glass of MBA Kool-Aid, and she's like, "You can do it." And I was like, "Absolutely not." And I said, guttural response, never going back to college, not a business-minded person. She's like, "You own a restaurant." I was like, "It's different." Mm-hmm. And
12: we're not making sushi all day.
13: Exactly. Yeah. I'm like, not smart enough, not good enough, not going to do it. I'm going to fail.
12: Why did you think that?
13: Because I had never taken a business class a day in my life. I went to art. You know,
12: you're a creative.
13: Art. I'm a creative. Mm-hmm. And at the time, I actually had taken a day job instead of having my creative agency. I was working at McLaren with Megan. She had recruited me. And I realized I had to follow my own advice. Like, you're saying no because you think you're going to fail. The next day, I was signing up for my MBA program, and my parents again were like, "This is insane. What is wrong with you? Like, you own a restaurant, you have a 5-month-old." In retrospect, this is insane. And I ended up going through my MBA program, hardest thing I ever did. It was also the last year I had my nephew before he went into the Navy. And there was a lot of balls in the air. The pandemic hit. I worked at the hospital, and I had 2 restaurants, and I had a 5-month-old. And I understand now why they think it's completely crazy. Anybody would. But when I walked across that stage and I saw my parents beaming at me, because when you get your master's and you have like honors cords and a hood and this and that, it is magical. And I got off the stage and I met up with them and they're like, "We're so proud of you." And I reached in my pocket and I went, "Hey, Dad." And I flicked a quarter at him. And I said, "There's your interest." And it was a solid 20 years later after he had given me that nickel. So,
12: wow.
13: Yeah.
12: What was his reaction? What was your family's reaction to that?
13: They had heard about the nickel many times over the years because I was a little bit spicy about it.
12: Oh, yeah.
13: So my dad first laughed and he went, "I'm really sorry I didn't support you when you were younger, but I'm really proud of you." And the anger that nickel had brought me, that turned into fuel and turned into motivation, that nickel ended up being one of the most prolific moments, things in my life that guided me and led me. And it was just this beautiful full circle moment. So
12: the moment of the nickel being tossed at you wasn't a go get 'em.
13: No.
12: But you're saying that moment, even as like...
13: Now in retrospect.
12: Yeah.
13: It was... I didn't realize at the time how prolific it would be. It was 100% meant to be negative. It was followed with, "I give it a month, you'll be back." Mm-hmm. And ooh. Like when I paid off my undergrad loans 9.5 years after I finished up, I was sobbing. And then I immediately went and started for my MBA. But... Mm-hmm. I'll probably sob again in 5 years when I pay those off, but
12: that's definitely the investment. And I can see, you know, now both of us here as parents, right? We can see where that protection comes in, right?
13: Yeah,
12: we want to protect our kids as much as possible. Mm-hmm. And it was an unknown to them.
13: Yeah,
12: it was an unknown that they were just like, "This is new territory for us. Let's play it safe."
13: Mm-hmm.
12: So having and growing up with parents that, like you said, were not the risk taker. Mm-hmm. Where did this come from then? Where and what was that pivotal moment where it's like, "I'm gonna do this"?
13: That catalyst, that change.
12: Yeah.
13: Losing my sister at a young age. So she was 31, and you realize that you are not promised anything. And the line of from, you know, Rashajian Redemption, "Get busy living or get busy dying," right? I thought about that all the time. And I, having that weight loss surgery and pushing myself over and over and over to do the things that scare me, I just gradually transformed into who I am today. And I still get afraid of things. Like, I still have fear. But I think that's, instead of being a negative thing, that's something that I use to build who I am and whom I'm becoming. So,
12: how old were you when you lost your sister?
13: I was 29. So, and it had been hard for a long time. So, she had been struggling with addiction. And
12: is it okay to unpack that?
13: Yeah, absolutely. Okay. I think it's really important to talk about our experiences with addiction. And I think that specifically with heroin, it's viewed as like the worst addiction, right? And it's really interesting when you talk about, like, is it okay to talk? Because people handle things and deal with things and heal from things very differently. And when I lost my sister, my mom wanted to talk about it all the time. And my dad, who was super close with my sister, did not want to speak of it.
12: Where were you? Where did you follow in that?
13: I didn't really get to pick because I had to act almost as like the marriage counselor during that time. Like, my mom was complaining that my dad didn't want to talk and that he didn't care. My dad was saying that she isn't listening to me. This is too hurtful. I can't talk about it. So nobody during that time was asking me, "How are you doing? How do you feel?" And I will say, nobody in my family. I at the time, I worked at FP Horak. And Marisa Horak is one of the most amazing human beings and so important to me. She had encouraged me to have weight loss surgery. She has been a relentless advocate to me throughout my entire life. And she was there for me when I lost my sister. And I view her as a sister to me. So just, again, the people, your tribe, the community, it's amazing. So even though I don't have any siblings and I just have my mom and dad, I have a huge family of support out there.
12: When you found out that your sister had passed, what, it sounds like that was like that push to, mm-hmm. I'm going to change something in myself.
13: Yes.
12: Was that the initial reaction? Because you also said at the time that you took on being the caregiver to her son.
13: Yeah, it was a very traumatic time. My nephew had, he was emotionally impaired. That was his official diagnosis, and we were really struggling with his school and being there for him. And my ex-husband, thank God, he's an amazing human. He is a social worker. He has an MSW. And Jay would have a horrible day and get in trouble. And, I mean, they literally had him in the EI classroom, and there was a rubber room. I'm not joking. And, like, he'd have a really, really, really bad day and come home. And Joe, excuse my French, he'd be like, I'm going to CBT his ass. So cognitive behavioral therapy. And this poor kid didn't realize he was being therapeutized every day of his yeah. life. And by the time he reached middle school, we advocated and fought relentlessly against school social workers that wanted to keep him in an EI program. And we were like, no, we want him to try mainstream. He's smart. He can do it. And we fought for that kid when no one else was. And 3 months into his middle school, they called a meeting with us. And they said, and the vice principal was there, and the mean social worker was there. And they said, this has never happened before, that a child has left the EI class and started mainstream in middle school. And within 3 months, he met zero criteria for special education. And it's just been one of the greatest things in my life to see him grow up and excel and go to into the Navy, and to be just thriving in life is, I can't even tell you it. I lost my sister, but we saved my nephew, and love him so much.
12: That's amazing that he had the support. Mm-hmm. And we don't always have that. And it sounds to me that this was handed to you. Mm-hmm. That this was just, here's your nephew.
13: Yeah, about 12 hours notice. So, and it came with zero anything. And he was...
12: There was no instruction manual.
13: No instruction manual for a very, very, very challenging child, and who had just went through extreme loss. And he was very angry. And that was really hard for my mom. Like, when we told Jay, he didn't cry. And my mom was really upset by that. Yeah. And he said to me, we went in another room, and he goes, my mom was really mean to me. And he's like, I'm not sad. And I'm like, that's okay, buddy. Like, you don't have to be sad. Mm-hmm. So.
12: Wow. What a blessing he has been to you and your family. Mm-hmm. And vice versa, that voice of advocation.
13: Yeah.
12: Right?
13: Yeah.
12: And there's so many times where women are just on the sidelines looking at what's happening. Mm-hmm. But to be able to advocate for him, and now you advocate for your sister too. Mm-hmm. A while back, I was sitting in a room, it was a banquet of some mm-hmm. sorts, and I didn't even know you at the time, and you were the keynote speaker. Mm-hmm. And it was one of those things where you get to learn the story of someone through who's here living, right? Mm-hmm. And what their perspective was. And a lot of the conversation we're having right now is about learning perspective, mm-hmm. right? And so if this is in college or through, you know, entrepreneur world or through even your weight loss journey, mm-hmm. you're saying someone encouraged you because mm-hmm. they saw something
13: that I didn't see, didn't think I could ever do it. And if you would have told me, I'm 200 pounds less than when I started this journey. And if you would have told me that I would ever be sitting here wearing a size small shirt and a size zero pants, I was 30 by the time I had surgery, and I thought I had destroyed my entire body. I thought I had destroyed my entire life. I thought that it was over. And if you would even tell me that I could ever dream of being healthy and confident and loved and capable of love. I never would have believed you.
12: There's a lot of shifting happening over time, and you said there. There was a lot of balls in the air.
13: Mm-hmm.
12: There was a lot of things to juggle at
13: a lot
12: one
13: of glass
12: time.
13: Balls in the air.
12: Oh,
13: yeah.
12: That takes it to a different level there.
13: Yeah.
12: How did you choose, and what advice could you give to someone who has to choose which of those glass balls get dropped?
13: Yeah, I think that you have to, as a mother, you have to first and foremost take care of your children. Like that can't break. And then second, you can't break, right? And I know some people say you have to take care of yourself if you want to take care of anyone. But if there's a glass ball with my child in it, like, I'm diving under it even if I'm glass, right? So I think that you have to do that. And then you have to take care of yourself, and you have to make those hard decisions. And it's not just about physical health, it's mental health. And if you're not in the right marriage, but it's so comfortable, and you have to make that decision to leave, like, that was hard, right? And you have to listen to your inner voice and realize when your inner voice is in trouble. Like, you have to help yourself. My best friend, one of my best friends, Marjo, she always, if I start being down on myself, she's like, hey, stop being mean to my friend. And she says it consistently and frequently, but it's very, very, very, like, it snaps me out of it. Like, you were right. I would never say this to anyone else.
12: And why am I saying it to myself?
13: Why am I saying it to myself? If someone else told me they were sad or this or that or not good enough or whatever, I would never, ever, ever agree with them, right? So.
12: That's a really good point.
13: Yeah.
12: That's a really good point. Because we are in this time of, there's a lot to carry.
13: Mm-hmm.
12: We're all task switching all the time. We're here to help each other, but why would we be down on ourselves?
13: I think it's,
12: we have to live with ourselves, right?
13: So, but for me personally, I wasn't really taught, I love my parents, I love them, but I wasn't taught to have a big personality and big confidence and big just belief, right? Like, I was taught, you know, children are to be seen and not heard. That was my dad, not my mom, right? But I was taught, I grew up in a kind of a tumultuous household, right? Like, my parents just, you know, there was a lot, we were loud voices and a lot of, you know, just, it wasn't like a calming, again, mm-hmm. I love my parents.
12: Yeah.
13: I was provided for, but I really wasn't, it wasn't ingrained. I never thought I was a princess, okay? Mm-hmm. And I never thought that I was, you know, beautiful, and I never thought that it's okay to be loud and big and confident.
12: Do you think those things now? Do you see yourself as beautiful and confident and outspoken?
13: I think we all struggle with our insecurities, but I do think that I have something to say and that it's okay to say it. And I think I have become more and more confident the more I just decide to be me. Like, I love wearing the brightest, boldest clothes because they bring me joy. And for so long, I just wore black or whatever thing I could find that would cover me up and let me hide. And I'm tired of hiding. And I just, the world needs more joy. So that's how I base my decisions these days. Like, does this bring me joy? Is this going to bring me joy?
12: So talking about joy and, you know, the glass balls in the air,
13: mm-hmm.
12: some time has passed since all of this has happened. How are you doing now, juggling the glass balls you have now?
13: Yeah, I think, you know, being honest, I'm a person that I push myself. I have high standards, right? And almost to a fault, I need to be okay with just being okay. But I think if there isn't chaos in my life, I create the chaos. And I mean chaos in the best way, right? Like, I'm not one that wants to come home and sit in a chair and read a book. Like, I can't have an idle mind. I have to do stuff and go places and think of things and make it bigger and better. And it is a challenge as a marketer, right? Because I work for a great organization. I have a great budget. I have endless possibilities and I have their complete support. Where do I draw the line in the sand, right? Like, if I can just be more and more creative and have more and more ways to reach people. So that's something that I always struggle with. Like, it's okay to do a good job. You don't always have to be
12: the best. And that's kind of how I started out the segment, was, you know, just start and do the thing, even though it's not perfect, right? Yeah. You don't need to be the best to be able to get those first few steps moving. Yeah. And I think, you know, I say that in the beginning of kind of what's on my heart and what's on my mind. And you have been a beautiful example of doing just that. So I always ask a question in the last minute here.
13: Yeah.
12: And it's something that is geared towards women of the Great Lakes Bay region. But, you know, we have a much bigger reach. So what is a piece of advice that you would give to a woman?
13: I don't want to repeat myself because I've given so much throughout this. But I think what I just want to, I want to say it, is that those moments of failure or fear, excuse me, fear or failure, are the ones that you grow in the most, that you can do the hard things. Like, we can do hard things. We have 100% track record of making it through all of the hard things in life. We need to stop being so afraid of them. So, and that's how you really grow and change and become the truest version of yourself.
12: Wow. Well, thank you. Thank you so much for being here.
13: Absolutely.
12: And sharing that piece of advice with our listeners. Ladies and gentlemen, that was Elena Gantz, and that's what she said.

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10: Man arrested, stole $80,000 through mac and cheese. 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
13: From ABC News, I'm Wayne Cabot. Three Colorado firefighters have been killed battling the Snyder Mesa fire at the Utah-Colorado border. One of seven fires burning across Utah. Only the Iron Fire is somewhat contained. The rest are growing, despite the efforts by the Utah Forest Service, where official Paige Panuco explains the challenge.
14: In the fire world, there's the fire triangle. It has air and heat and fuel. And we can't control the air and we can't control the heat, but we can try to control the fuel. So when these crews go out, they're trying their darndest to remove the fuel so it keeps the fire from spreading.
13: Four people have died in Kentucky from torrential rains, triggering dozens of water rescues. Governor Andy Beshear declaring a state of emergency.
15: Bridges have been wiped out, entire roads have been wiped away, and there is still standing and moving water. And sadly, at least one of our deaths was because someone attempted to drive through.
13: Some counties hit with record or near record rainfall. Israel says its forces took out a terror tunnel in southern Lebanon today, giving the U.S. warning of it. ABC's Selena Wang says Israel is not pleased with the U.S. memorandum of understanding with Israel.
16: Overnight, Israel's Prime Minister Netanyahu said he's sending a delegation to Washington to weigh in on those nuclear talks with Iran. Israel is not a part of that U.S.-Iran deal, and it remains concerned that it gives Iran too many concessions.
13: That memorandum of understanding is with Iran, of course. Vladimir Putin is acknowledging for the first time that Russia is facing fuel shortages after continued heavy drone attacks by Ukraine. Russia is hoping that by cutting off fuel, it will cut off Moscow's revenue for its invasion now in its fifth year. Joy erupting.

0: Emergency rescuers on the fourth day of digging through fallen buildings in Venezuela, pulling a man out alive from the rubble, from earthquakes that have killed more than 1,400 people. 50,000 more are listed as missing. 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
0: Canada stays alive in its first knockout match victory in the World Cup, beating South Africa 1-0 today in a tense match at SoFi Stadium, L.A. When Wimbledon starts tomorrow, some of the top earners will be protesting. Players say that their share of the revenue is about a seventh of what the tournament hauls in and less than it was 10 years ago, even after Wimbledon increased the prize pot 20%. Leading the protest, tennis number one Jannik Sinner, who earned nearly $20 million last year. Seven-time champ Novak Djokovic says he's going to stay neutral on this. And seven-time champ Serena Williams is back at singles play. After 4 years away, the big question, says ESPN analyst, tennis great Patrick McEnroe.
3: Does she have the same power on the serve? She was known for the greatest serve in the history of women's tennis. And I think the most important thing, particularly early on in the tournament here, is the footwork and her ability to move on this surface, because that's always important for any player.
0: The military is searching for a Marine who went missing during a training exercise Thursday. Off the coast of Southern California, the Marine was reported missing from the USS Anchorage. People taking GLP-1 medications for type 2 diabetes may be more likely to develop problems with their smell and taste, up to and including a complete loss of smell and taste. Details in the Journal of the American Medical Association. Mel Brooks, 100 today. The American Film Institute upgrading Blazing Saddles to funniest movie ever. Wayne Cabot, ABC.
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4: Here's your WSGW weatherology forecast. An extreme heat watch goes in effect on Tuesday. Partly cloudy tonight. Lows make it down to the low 60s. Winds easterly, 5 to 10 miles per hour. Monday, partly sunny, highs top out near 92, winds turn to the south, 5 to 15. Monday night, partly cloudy, lows drop to 73, winds remain south, 5 to 15. And then Tuesday, an abundance of sunshine, hot with highs climbing into the mid to upper 90s. This is meteorologist Phil Jenska with the WSGW Weatherology Forecast. Right now it's 82.
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6: Good afternoon, ladies and gentlemen. Welcome to another edition of United Shades of Gray, Conversations of Race in America, where we're always going to give you something to talk about. I remember a song back in the day, in the 80s or the 90s, by one of my favorite old school favorites, Bonnie Raitt, and she said, let's give them something to talk about. So today with us, Those usual suspects are with us here on today. If you're looking via our social media stream, you'll see two other very young, I don't know if I'd say attractive, but debonair young men. Or an old guy and a young guy. But we have Mark Bassett, my co-host. Mark, what's going on?
7: Not too much. Just back in town for a little while.
6: Mark has been out doing a ton of work, visiting kids, all of that great stuff. And now he's back. We're going to talk about what he's got going on most recently, because I think it's something that we all have to deal with. And that's when we talk about our parents who are that we're getting older. You know, a part of life is that you come in, you're young, you're youthful, you get older, you get your driver's license, and then you die. No, not so much in that order, but life has stages, and so his parents are entering into that next stage of life. I'm interested in that, Mark. But we also have our producer who's in the social media stream. He's also on air with us today. John B in the place to be. What's good, John?
8: Hello, hello.
6: What's cooking? So we're here today, and so I want to get it. Mark, you were sharing with us before we got on air, and I just want you to talk, because I'm looking, my mom is now, she's entered that, I don't want to say twilight. She's
7: the last leg of the race, the final lap.
8: Mom's in the twilight zone.
6: Mom, if you're watching
7: this. The bell lap.
6: Mom, yeah, she's 70 years old, right? 70 plus years old.
7: Oh, that's still young.
6: I mean, it is, but you know, yeah. But it's you got more years behind you. Actually, you know, both of us, I as well, we have probably more years behind us than we have ahead of us. And then when you hit 70, the reality of life and our mortality begins to be a real issue. Mark, she fell a couple of days ago doing something that she always does, going up a step, and this is why it was interesting to me. She was going, there's a small step in the one of the bathrooms on the lower level. And I think she was going in to do some laundry. I don't know if the sheets got her leg or whatever, but she fell. So yesterday was kind of a day of crisis, and we're kind of like, oh, I hope she's okay. You know, at that age, it's crazy to say that at that age, because she doesn't seem old to me, because she's always been mom. You start wondering about, you know, hey, you can't get broken hips and those things. So gratefully, she's
7: mortality
6: fine.
7: Mortality for someone that age that breaks a hip is like 50%. I mean, it's high.
6: Yeah, so these are all concerns, and it was a great concern. So yesterday I spent a little bit of time just kind of making sure she was okay. But you're dealing with parents who are just a little bit older, and they're at another stage of life. When we talk about twilight years, I guess that would be what we're talking about. So Mark, share with us what's going on.
7: Sure. Well, my dad is just turned 89, actually, while we were there. We were there last week for 5 days. My mom is 86. My dad, I would say, has been in kind of a long, steady, slow decline physically and kind of mentally. So he it's difficult for him to get around. You know, he's very weak. He's lost a lot of weight. He's also starting to not be able to control his bladder especially well. And then mentally, he's still, I think he knows what he wants to say, and he's got an idea in his brain. He's cognizant, but he has a super hard time communicating it because he can't find the words. So if he wants to go to, say, down the hall, he'll say, well, I really want to go. And he can't find that down the hall, and he'll try to explain it different ways. But he knows what he wants to do. My mom has basically been taking care of him because he can't take care of himself, but she's 86. So the kind of the pressure physically and mentally of doing that for a while now really caught up with her. She's had to go to the hospital a couple times in the last month. She fell as well. Another time she just, we don't know exactly, but she needed to go to the hospital. Fortunately, they have a group of friends that were able to come in and stay with my dad, because again, he can't probably even spend the night alone, you know, without somebody. I mean, what's been kind of surprising to me, unfortunately, my mom doesn't listen to this show, is just the super rapid decline mentally for her. So physically, she can still get around. She's fine. And what's really gone is her short-term memory. So, like, you can explain to her, Mom, you have to press this button to turn off the alarm clock. And 30 seconds later, it's like you didn't even have the discussion. And, you know, that'll go on every 30 seconds for 25 minutes, you know. And so It's obviously to the point now, you know, her trying to take care of my dad, it's a recipe for disaster. So we moved him last week into, my sister flew down about a month ago, helped them pick out an assisted living facility. You know, and I moved them in last week, which was, they've been in their house for 47 years. And the older you get, I think harder change. Some people are not actually naturally good at change, and I'd say that's them. And as the older they get, change is even harder. So it had some good hours and some bad hours during those few days of moving. So
6: I would imagine a lot of memories and thoughts and things, all of that being wrapped into that entire process of moving. 47, you said, years of
7: 47 years in that house. Yeah.
6: So what do you do, Mark? Okay, and I think that this conversation is, to me, it's super interesting. Because I think so many people have to deal with this. This is an inevitable part of life. How do you manage, like, really just emotionally, just thinking out the process of moving parents at a very vulnerable age out of a place that is the only place that they know to call home? 47 years of movement. What do you do with the stuff? How does that happen? What did you do?
7: Well, this is kind of one step at a time. You know, they're not, you know, the way we were able to get them to move, it was to say, like, well, your house is still there. And if this is a disaster, you can kind of go back to your house. Obviously, we're never going to let that happen. And so, you know, this is for us anyway, this is a step-by-step process. The first step was just to get them out of the house and do assisted living. You typically have to furnish those places. So we just, she worked with a friend of hers to pick out the furniture she wanted to use, as well as, you know, artwork and stuff for the walls. Frankly, the hardest thing was getting their clothes and their bathrooms moved, because, you know, friends tried to come in there and help her pick out stuff ahead. She would have none of it. There was always an excuse she couldn't do it. So when the movers came, it all had to go, you know. And so the hard part, frankly, was everything is in this much smaller facility room. And now I have to work with my dad and mom to say, okay, you can have only less than half of your clothes. My dad, frankly, was easy because, again, he's kind of, for the most part, just sitting there. He doesn't have a strong opinion, and I just picked out stuff. My mom was the real, really, really tough one, because she just feels like she needs everything. And there's, like, super nice clothes that she still has. And I'm like, Mom, where are you going to wear these? And she's like, well, when I lecture at church. And I'm like, well, Mom, you haven't lectured at church for like 5 years, you know, but you'd have that same conversation every 3 minutes. We're like, well, isn't there a coat closet in here? No, Mom, there's not a coat closet in here. 3 minutes later, well, isn't there a coat closet in here? No, Mom, there's not. So basically I tried a bunch of different lines of logic to get her to downsize. Finally, it was like, well, what do you need for the summer? Let's just choose that. Let's take the winter stuff home, you know, and I'll put it back in your closet, and you can have somebody, one of your friends, go flip-flop clothes as the seasons change. So knowing that the reality is she's not going to need heavy winter clothes because she's hardly ever going to be leaving the facility.
6: You know? So, Mark, for you as a son, and you say you and your sister were doing this work? Okay, so you as a son and your sister, what is the emotional impact for you, Mark? Because for me, I don't even want to think about that time coming, because it just makes the reality of life so real. What do you? Yeah. How do you manage that? What are you feeling in this moment?
7: For me, frankly, the decision to move them and moving them was very easy because, again, I just look at it logically of like. And even like in my sister, because ultimately them staying in that house is just a recipe for imminent disaster.
6: Yeah.
7: I mean, a real disaster. And like my sister was struggling with like, well, what if we move them and a week later dad dies and mom blames us? And I'm like, I don't really care if she blames me. I know in my heart of hearts we're making the right decision. And, you know, and I've kind of spent a career making really tough decisions that most people don't want to make. But I made them because I felt like they're the right decision, and it doesn't bother me.
8: How do you separate that emotion when it's something in your personal life. Like at work, yeah, I'll make a tough decision. But if I'm talking,
7: I've always been good at compartmentalizing those things, Jonathan. Like I've had to fire friends. Yeah, I've always been good at like this is the, you know, this is what I have to do.
6: Hey Bob, I got good news. Dinner and drinks are on me tonight. The bad news is you got to leave right now. You're fired.
7: You got to leave. You got to leave. Well, yeah, you got to leave.
6: So Mark,
7: Go ahead. To me, it was an easy decision. I have no regrets. And again, this has been, they're 89 and 86, and this is horrible to say, but my dad's quality of life at this point is really bad, poor. And there's a part of me that just, for him, his sake, and frankly, for my mom's sake, because it's weighing on her and she can't be her full self when he's like that. There's a part of me that just kind of hopes, and this is a horrible thing to say, but that he dies in his sleep one night and over the next few months.
6: That was a very, very hard thing to hear, Mark. But yeah. I'm going to say this, because we say that, and I think this conversation, for people who hear it and that are dealing with these end-of-life decisions and challenging, we had no idea we were going to go this way, because I would talk about this forever. But I think this is going to resonate with so many people who are dealing with aging parents. We had a situation where my grandparents, my grandparents have been gone for a while now, but my grandfather was bedridden for 22 years, and my grandmother was 80 years old, taking care of an 82-year-old man who could not get up. He couldn't change his clothes. He could, all of the things that you're talking about. Yeah. And, the family supported as much as can, but, when you're getting calls in the middle of the night and he wants to get up and, and all of these things, you now are putting, your elderly parent in a position that if something were to happen, there's nothing that she can do. And so there, as you talked about, imminent tragedy, it's bad. And so I do remember, like, my prayer being for my grandmother that I just prayed that she would be able to enjoy, like, give her 5 years to enjoy her life.
7: Right.
6: She spent 22 years of their time together. They were married for 62. 22, a third of those years were taking care of a bedridden husband. And her not complaining and doing that work, which, your parents, my grandparents, they were people of a different age. Nowadays, I think that a spouse might check that person in and be like, okay, I can't do it. I'm on to the next. But it is both tragic. There's a tragedy, a beautiful tragedy in this moment, because there is that, what every person hopes to find in life. Jonathan is over here preparing for those nuptials. But, for better, for worse, in sickness and health, to death do you part. And the reality of that, seeing it play out, is both beautiful and heartbreaking at the same time, to know that you can have this, that your heart says, I'm going to do this, I can do this, but just the physical reality of the matter puts limitations on those things. So, Mark, you said something powerful. Your hope is, and it was a statement of love, because you would hope that your mom would be able to be free from the burden of having to feel like she's responsible for this.
7: She can still get around. She wants to, I believe that she just refuses to leave his side. And so I left on Sunday. I called her from Reagan Airport at about 11 just to see if the alarm went off. It was the first day I wasn't there to check the alarm went off. And she couldn't get my dad up, and that people hadn't come in to get him up yet. And so she went down to breakfast alone, and she met a lady, and she had a great, and she was like happy about like, well, I had this great breakfast, and I had, this great conversation with this interesting lady. And that's hard for her to do, like if she's at home, because ultimately they were afraid to go out because he might get sick, something might happen. And so while they have a great community of friends that visited them pretty regularly, the reality is most days they were locked in a pretty small house alone and to themselves, just trying to live day to day.
6: And so
7: very little human interaction. So
6: her life, the remainder or this portion of her life has been arrested by taking care of her husband.
7: Yeah.
6: Yeah. So for those of you out there, I'm interested. If you hear this and you're listening to this, maybe you hear it on the social media stream, what are your thoughts about that? How would you handle this situation? And if you've been through it, you know, hey, just give some tips, give some insight on what helped it to be better. How did you get through it, manage it? Because to me, Mark, it's a tough situation, and my heart and prayers seems like we've been saying that quite a bit, Mark. But God's been bringing miracles your way, so I'm gonna feel good about it. Yeah. But the miracle of having your parents, Dad is 89. You said
7: 80, just turned 89.
6: Wow, Mom is how old?
7: 86.
6: Man, that is a real blessing in and of itself. We're going to change. We're going to get to some other things. I need to know what Jonathan's got going on, Mark. We got to change the atmosphere because.
7: I want to see how the wedding plans are going.
6: What's going on with the wedding? Dun, dun, dun, dun. I should have had some rice in here so I could throw rice at him.
8: I'm not married yet.
7: They don't do that anymore, Green. They don't do that anymore. Bad for the
6: That's
7: birds.
6: A whole meal. But go ahead. What's going on, Jonathan? How are it's the going plans
8: good.
6: Going?
8: It's going good. Things are like. The thing was early on. In this whole process, she made it very clear that her family loves planning events like this.
6: Yeah.
8: And so they've really taken it on big time. And there have been a few things that she and I are like, no, this is going to be this way.
6: Okay.
8: But it's been going very smooth.
6: What are one of those things, Jonathan, if you don't mind, like, what are one of the things that you thought were kind of like, oh, no, we want to own this piece of this?
8: The desserts at the reception. And I'm not going to say more than that.
6: That's important. You get the wrong dessert at the reception, it could be a nightmare. But go ahead, Mark. What are you
7: that's
6: saying?
7: That's the most important thing. What are you going to have, Jonathan? Can you tell us what you're going to have?
8: I'm not going to say any more than that. My fiance is a baker, a really, really, really good baker.
6: Okay, fiance with the good baking skills. Okay, and, we see you.
8: And she has very developed opinions about what she wants at her reception, and I support her wholeheartedly.
6: Hey, does it have anything to do with what I'm doing right now, Jonathan?
8: I don't know what you're doing right
6: now. I'm cheesing.
8: Oh, no.
6: Okay. I just thought I would ask.
8: Okay.
6: But for those of you who are out there, when you see this, you're like, okay, what was that whole piece that Kareem just did? That was a colloquialism, and when I did this, this simply meant clock that. Like, okay, I see you. Okay, so, because I know half the world's like that. Clock that. Then the rest of them will be like, okay, what is he doing? Why is he?
7: I don't know what that means. I'm too old.
6: I just gave it to you, Mark. I'm helping you to understand the current situation. So, Jonathan, Tux, what color are we wearing?
8: I'm wearing black.
6: Classic
8: black. The groomsmen are wearing like a beige.
6: Okay. Are you going to wear a top hat and tails?
8: No.
6: And
8: no, I'm
6: stick?
8: Just wearing a suit.
7: Is it a pink lapel, shawl collar, or notch collar tuxedo?
8: Suit.
7: A suit. Okay. Yeah. Interesting. A black suit. Interesting. Okay.
6: What's interesting about a black suit? Isn't that kind of standard? Oh, instead of a tux, you mean?
8: Instead of a tux.
7: Yeah. Well, is it a formal wedding? Obviously, it's not formal then.
6: But
7: no,
6: Mark,
7: if you're wearing a suit, it's not formal.
6: Mark, let me bring you back just a couple generations down. This is kind of the trend that many couples are doing. They're getting away from the stuffy tuxedo that you rent at a store. And they buy a nice quality suit, get it tailored to fit how they need it to fit.
7: Yeah.
6: And now they have that, and they can use it. It's a practical way to live.
7: Why not blue, Jonathan? A dark blue or something?
6: It goes well with your eyes, Jonathan. The blue does.
7: Well, and it would go well with the tan suits that your groomsmen are wearing.
8: I could do that, I guess.
6: Like a navy blue is what you're talking about?
7: Yeah. Because it's more versatile than a black suit. You think funeral when you think black suit.
6: Mark, you know this is your space. Mark, those
7: of
6: you don't
7: know. I'll be happy to take you shopping.
8: Well,
6: are you going to pay Mark? Hold on, Jonathan. Let me work this out for you.
8: Hold on.
7: Jonathan, I'll be happy to buy him a good suit.
6: Oh, Jonathan, score. Hey, I got the accessories. I got the accessories.
8: Right. The thing is,
7: go down to
6: we're going to dress you up, powder your bottom, and get you out there on the runway.
7: I think this is a show. Shopping with Jonathan for his
6: shopping
7: wedding.
6: With Jonathan.
8: Oh, gosh.
6: Okay, so wait a minute. We got an offer on the table that I think that this is a
8: I might take you up on it. I'll be in touch.
7: Yeah.
6: Mark, listen, let me tell you this. I've seen Mark's collection. Mark likes to dress. Mark's dressed well. And Mark likes quality. So if Mark is inviting you to his world, getting a suit by Mark is being invited into a new world. But if he's interested in doing that, I would do the accessories. I'll do accessories, Mark.
7: What does that mean? Like shirt and tie and shoes?
9: Shirt,
7: what do you mean accessories?
9: Shirt, ties. If you want to do shoes, we'll do shoes and what else? Socks.
7: Okay, got it.
9: Okay, we're gonna make him a well dressed man.
7: We're gonna go down to Somerset. We'll go down to Somerset.
9: Oh, Lord. Yeah. Can I put it on layaway? I'll get the tie this month, the shirt next month. No, but I think I think that this is a great idea. I love it, Jonathan. What do you say to this proposal?
8: I would need to take it up with my fiance because
9: she's smiling, going, "Are you crazy? Take the deal.
8: I'm not.
9: This is deal or no deal."
7: I wouldn't get a crazy suit. I would get just a classic navy blue suit. We would probably go to J. Crew. You're a thin, tall, thin guy. You'd probably be able to find one right off the rack. I've got a number of J. Crew suits. They're pretty good. We could get you some Cole Haan shoes to go with it. The blue suit. So
9: I hate that I'm saying this, and I never thought I would say this in a million years, but I'm feeling like Wayne Brady here on Deal or No Deal. Jonathan, are you going to take the suit that's behind door number one? Are you going to take this deal that Mark is going through? What say you, Jonathan?
8: I'm not giving an answer until I clear it with my fiance.
9: You're going to be married a long time. A smart man. All right, we're going to take a quick break. I want those of you out there in the social media stream, should Jonathan take the suit? Take the suit. We're going to get him dressed up, powder him like a baby, and put him on that runway. We're going to take a quick commercial break. We'll be back with more United Shades of Grey.
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12: 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Independence Day will be here soon, the celebration of America's 250th birthday, honoring the adoption of the Declaration of Independence, July 4th, 1776. The last major anniversary was the bicentennial in 1976. A Roper poll of Americans at that time regarding the future of the country found 43% optimistic, 15% pessimistic, and 39% uncertain. A recent Emerson College poll asked the same question. The results showed 42% optimistic, 41% pessimistic, and 18% uncertain. 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
9: This is Curry, but you're back with more United Shades of Gray, Conversations of Race in America. If you're noticing a laughter in my voice, it's because at the end of the last segment, you know, we challenged Jonathan to take the suit. And I hope you do take us up on that suit and allow Mark and a little of his pizzazz. He's going to be controlled pizzazz because Mark will put you in plaids and stripes. But he's going to get some controlled pizzazz, and I think it's going to be a really good look. I'm excited that if you give us the opportunity, what's your soon, just give me a first name.
18: Sydney.
9: Sydney, this is my most earnest plea to you. Please allow us to do this for you and for Jonathan.
7: We, you know, the other thing we can do, you remember Monty Holland, the designer? I can reach out to Monty and say, hey, Monty, would love to bring Jonathan down and help have you style him.
9: The so. Tayon collection.
8: There's yeah. 3 months. We don't have a lot of time.
9: Hey, you got everybody you need right here in a three-part circle. Yeah. So, well, we're good. Let's get to our conversation on today. Even though this is, I'm still kind of chuckling because I love this conversation on the inside. For everyone that's out there, I wanted to have a conversation that kind of talks about some of the real things that have happened. There's been a lot that has been going on that we could, I mean, we got volumes of information that we could talk about for a long time. That's happening not only in our government, but cases with the Carmelo Anthony thing coming out. Just situations. Ben Crump now is jumping in with, for those of you who don't know, Ben Crump is the civil rights attorney. He is kind of like the new era of Johnny Cochran, assembling yet another, this is crazy, dream team. We heard back, remember in the 90s, I think it was 1990, there was Johnny Cochran and his dream team with O.J. Simpson and the famous line, if it doesn't fit, you must acquit. We now have a new young man who's out there doing civil rights attorney law. And Ben Crump is absolutely amazing. He's decided to take up this appeal for Carmelo Anthony. If you guys don't know this, go Google Carmelo Anthony, track star, track folks who were in a track meet. There's a murder that takes place under the tent. There's a lot of speculation. A lot of the thoughts about what should happen, what has happened, even though there was a guilty verdict there, are under speculation. And what I think and my perception of this, a lot of it are down racial lines. You know, white folks are saying, you know, he's guilty, he shouldn't have been there. Black folks are saying this is not the same kind of justice that's being prepared for other folks. But it is what it is, right? So we're going to talk about those things and get into some of those things as conversation. But I want to talk today about the new civil rights era, kind of the men in crisis. There's a whole thing with men, and particularly young men being in crisis that's being reported. And then you know, how are we dealing with the politics of division? A lot, a big, tall order for conversation on today, but I think that it's something that we can do. I want to give a shout out to everybody who's listening to us on WSGW 100.5 and 790 AM Sinalcast. 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Connoisseur Media is the name of the game. I had to think about it for a second because I was going to give us the old name. But check in, continually tune in, Jonathan. They can hear this when?
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9: 6 and 7. 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
9: All right, so I titled this the new civil rights era because there's so much that has changed in terms of what we're dealing with. We see so much legislation taking place, and as my mind just jumped in, the whole issue with J.D. Vance being ignored when they were having this, you know, power brokers lunch with world leaders is a whole nother conversation. But there's a lot happening. But because this is about race in America, there's some things that I wanted to talk about. And President Obama referred to what's taking place with this current administration as the new Jim Crow. Do you guys understand what we mean by that? What's been meant by that? Okay.
7: Kind of, yeah.
9: Okay. So
7: why don't you explain it for the audience? Karina?
9: Yeah. So for the audiences out there, a lot of the thing, Jim Crow was a time in which it was post-slavery. It was pre the civil rights era, but it was after the black codes. So once folks were enslaved, slavery was abolished by the Emancipation Proclamation. That came in, folks were free. Now they were free, but they didn't have jobs, and it became illegal. They started these black codes. It was illegal to have a job and not have a job. It was illegal to be homeless. So black folks ended up on the very same plantations working off their debts as indentured servants now, kind of. The same plantations that they were once on, this time still not getting any labor, but working in these same places, being arrested, all of those things. Then we moved into the Jim Crow era, which we kind of move into that place where there were these laws that were created to keep black folks and white folks separate. There were laws in terms of where black people could be, those sundown laws, those sundown cities, and we still have some of those in existence, where black folks couldn't be seen in certain sides of town. And we moved into the era of lynching and all of those other things. And so referring to the fact that blacks were free but did not have representation, they were
7: less
9: free.
7: Free but less than.
9: Yeah, free but less than representation. And so that is what I believe it was President Obama, when I was listening to one of his speeches, he referred to it as, you know, are we entering into some this new Jim Crow? And it's been something that I've heard echoed, sentiments echoed by other political leaders, black political leaders. What are your thoughts about us, about the framing of this current time using the black Jim Crow because of the dismantling of some of the civil rights ideas and principles and legislation? What are your thoughts about that framework or that framing of what's happening?
7: Well, I guess for me, we've had kind of similar discussions in the past. I think, you know, I like to separate the discussion with, you know, where have we come from up to this administration? Then this administration, which I think is a unique administration, that I think this time, the time of this administration will pass, and we'll go back to more like what we were before this administration, if any of that makes sense.
9: So you think that there'd be kind of like a regathering and a resetting of where we are as a nation, moving back somewhat towards center somewhere?
7: I think so.
9: What do you
7: personally?
9: Thoughts? What do you, Johnny? You shook your head because I kind of believe like you.
8: We're not going to move back towards center until something big changes, but I think I follow where you're going here, Mark. So I'm going to let you keep going.
7: Well, I think this is a very unique administration, which has taken a very hardline stance. I think it's hard to look at everything that's been done and the actions of this administration and not come to a conclusion that, you know, a lot of this is kind of racially motivated, and you know, ultimately it is what it is, and it's a huge step backward, I think, from where we were. I do think, you know, it won't happen instantaneously as soon as this administration ends, but I think there will be a movement back towards the center that will take time.
9: Okay.
7: I think, you know, so where were we before this administration? I think, again, we've talked about this before as well. I think it's hard to argue that we haven't come a long way in moving towards racial and gender equality. Are we where we need to be? Probably not. But it's miles from where it was, 70 years ago.
9: What do you think, Jonathan? You said you don't believe there's going to be a movement.
8: It's not about the politics. That's not what I want to focus on here. But no, I don't think we're in the new Jim Crow era. I don't think there are things that people can't. I don't think there are restrictions as there were then. The question I would ask, and I'm going to ask it and then I'm going to keep going with my point, is what's something that black people can't do now that white people can by law? That's the question. And kind of my answer to it is nothing. There's the same, we're on that level playing field. And when we look at, as you said, some of the dismantling of some of these programs, I've said before that I could see a reason behind some of these programs being implemented. I didn't think they were executed well. And I think looking back, we are at a point socially as a country, as a society, where some of these training wheels where the government is mandating certain things aren't as needed anymore. And so taking off those training wheels and riding on our own isn't a bad idea.
9: And I appreciate that. I would ask the question, what gives you the feeling or the understanding that things have changed to a degree that they no longer are needed?
7: So So let's take a local company, local Fortune 100 company.
9: Yeah.
7: Do you think of Fortune 100, and I don't know if there's still Fortune 100 anymore, to be quite honest, based on what their stock has done with the Dow company. You have a black female CEO, you have a black CFO, you have a female general counsel. Do you think that could have existed 50 years ago?
9: Not in the manner that it has, but this is my question. And my question was not only directed toward that, and your point is well taken that there have been some advances. So, and I think that in terming the new Jim Crow, it wasn't the fact that we are exactly in the same place. I think nobody would say that we're exactly in the same place, but we are fighting some of the very same battles. And to your point, Mark, I don't know if you follow the Dow Chemical and their stocks upon the announcement of an African-American woman who would be taking the helm in several different positions. What happened in those particular situations to those valuations? And we can tie it to a lot of things, but I continually want to say that how many other companies, Mark, you took that one. How many other companies resemble that kind of a makeup?
7: Well, I haven't done the research. Like I said,
9: that was the example you used. So if we're
7: I know that example because I know Dow Chemical intimately, and I'm local.
9: 1%,
7: for example, like
9: one. Let me help you. 1%. That model represents less than 1%, but 1% of all of the major companies in this country are headed by African American CEOs.
7: But as I said, have we made progress? Yes. Are we necessarily where we need to be? Probably not.
9: Right. So back to what Jonathan was stating and his point that he was making. And it's interesting because this is where we bring that word in that everybody loves when we talk about systemic issues that exist or systemic racism. And so I think that although there have been some growth opportunities, and I think that there have. I agree with you about government mandates, 1,000%. And I think that if we were able to create a system that never had government mandates, things such as nepotism or, I'm going to open the door for my son to come and take over. And we continually operated by a standard that was the best person fits the job, that I don't think that the government should be in those things. However, and for those who are listening, the reason that the government said that we needed to get involved and start mandating certain principles and ideologies, not mandating who gets a job, but mandating the fact that the pool that the selection comes from, and Mark, you'll understand this by your company that you work, the pool has to be consistent or at least reflective of the population. And so what would happen was the states would say, hey, we gave up our slaves. We didn't want to do it. And it was, you know, the Mason-Dixon line. It was a fight for slavery. The Civil War was about a fight for slavery, nothing else. And in doing so, not only are we giving up our slaves, we're not willing to give up these freedoms to these newcomers or these folks that are here in this nation. So it became an issue in which states were Louisiana, Mississippi, Missouri, Texas, all of those southern states were like, we're not doing it. So the federal government had to come in and say, listen, we are these United States of America. And this Constitution, though flawed, it implies and it should mean the same thing for all people. And so that is why the federal government got involved, was because the states refused to have the equality option in how they were governing and how they were moving and mobility. That's why we have so many black people in federal government or had previous to this administration.
7: And the fundamental question in my mind, though, is do you still need that? I mean, this is, I think, Jonathan, I'm speaking for you, so correct me if I'm wrong. Your argument was we had those laws in historically because they were needed. And the question becomes is do you still need those laws today? Because I do think how you go about driving equality needs to evolve as the times change. And
8: I'm going to turn the question a little bit.
9: Okay.
8: Have equal opportunity employment and other protections similar to that been dismantled?
9: Yes. A lot of those things have been taking place. And we are focusing on the dismantling of the pieces of what has taken place under this administration. But since 1972, there has been a continual attempt to do so. I mentioned to you all John Roberts' attempt to do so in 1984. With the civil rights, his attempt to limit some of those civil rights things. So what we see in terms of voting, so what we see is a continual evolution from the time that it started. You got to understand that if there are opposing forces in terms of how we view something, half of the country feels this way, the other half of the country feels this way, and then even the half of the country that says slavery is wrong is not an absolute slavery is wrong, right? It is a slavery is wrong because they're humans. But there is sometimes a nuanced approach. I don't think that we should be able to treat them this way, but it's not an absolute, right? And there are some people that were saying, we absolutely believe it's wrong. So in these things, as you go, the Constitution was written before slavery was abolished. That should be an indication that the ideologies of slavery that caused, that enabled and allowed it to last so long in the United States, if it existed before the Constitution, and then the Constitution, I mean, the Constitution existed before the abolition of slavery, then I would think that the ideologies of slavery would be in place, and we see that because many of our governing presidents own slaves. So the ideas and principles of discrimination, of degradation of a particular people were hailed by the founding fathers of our nation. So they're going to create an ideal. We weren't even considered a full human. So it didn't apply to us. And so those principles and those ideas and those systems and those policies were inherent. And that's what we mean when we say when we say that something is a systemic. They are inherent in the process.
8: You're leaving out a heck of a lot of historical context in that.
9: Well,
8: not
9: sure.
8: That was not the prevailing, necessarily, the prevailing, everybody owns slaves and this is what it's going to be. There were abolitionists
9: absolutely
8: at the founding of the
9: black
8: country.
9: Black, white, absolutely.
8: Many of them were involved with the founding fathers. Many early drafts of our founding documents include exhortations against slavery, and that's a movement that grew.
9: Is an exhortation an inclusion of?
8: So here's the thing. In order to remain unified, they made concessions.
9: And we'd rather concede to allow slaves to exist than to divide the union.
8: And that's bad.
9: Right.
8: Like, I'm not saying.
9: I think it's very bad.
8: But you leave that out, and it's everybody thought slavery was a good thing back then. Hold on.
17: Go ahead.
8: That opinion, that abolitionist idea grew. We go through the Civil War. We go through the Civil Rights Movement. And I would rather take a generational look at it of who's in charge right now. Is it the current generation? Like, where are the generations lying? What world did they grow up in? I think when I say we should take some of these training wheels off and we can do away with some of these, I'm looking at the society that is built kind of by the younger people and how the people who are going to be taking these companies over in the next 15, 10, 15, 20 years behave and interact with each other. And I would say we're moving in such a right direction that a lot of these protections are doing more harm than good in certain instances. And that's kind of the opinion that is driving some of this policy.
9: Harm to who?
8: Harm.
9: Who's being harmed?
8: When people are incentivizing hiring based on skin color, there's harm to people that aren't that skin color.
9: I don't think that there's an incentivization of that, but I think that there is a drive to get people to understand that...
8: I'm talking about laws.
9: Okay.
8: I'm not talking about other programs. Private entities can do what private entities want to do.
9: Absolutely. So we were talking about laws before we jumped 70 years forward. And I was saying, which I think any reasonably minded person would say, that if I'm going to create a game, and let's call this game the game of rocks. I'm going to create a game, and I'm in this game, we're defining what rocks are. And I see these boulders over here. I don't consider those boulders rocks. So I'm going to put in this game, all of the people that are going to make and define the laws are all going to be these smaller rocks. And as we continue, we're going to 100 years down the road, we're going to say, maybe those boulders are rocks. We'll let them come in and be rocks. All of the key positions that are at the table are all small rocks. All of the land and everything that has been purchased, if you're looking at Monopoly, was all purchased by the small rocks. 100 years down the road, we're going to say, hey, we're going to let you come in. Now you're going to be considered rocks, but we're not going to let you on the board. Now you got to spin your dice and get a double deuce before you can come and play the game.
8: And now let's go 125 years after that. That's where we're at.
9: So what I'm saying is there has been in this nation an incentivization. If you want to talk about incentives, there's been an incentive to not have black folks involved in politics for a very long time. And then when we got to this idea of creating a more perfect union and extending that, the extension went beyond black people and began to benefit white women. And so what I'm saying to you, and I agree with you on, is that the government should not be the entity that has to do it. We as people, as Americans, should say this is best for us, a more perfect union. But we do not, because we have an inability to look beyond ourselves and to really try to benefit ourselves over other people. That is the element of capitalism. Me, my four, and no more.
8: That's human nature. I don't attribute that to capitalism,
9: but I think that they go together.
8: Everything.
9: But I think that they go together. I think it is human nature. And I think that capitalism is, how do we exercise human nature that we can end out on top of this situation? This is a conversation that we're not going to leave. We're going to come back to this next week, and we're going to continue, because I think that there are a lot of conversations that are surrounding, and we're going to get into this. Are we really a more perfect union? Are we moving forward? Or are some of the things that we're doing trending backwards? Are we better than we are, as you say, Jonathan? And it's just the media that is portraying things as being so divisive? Or do we have work to do as a nation? Mark, I want to thank you. Mark is like, hey, I'm over here in my own zen. I want to thank you guys for tuning in today. God bless you all. Take care of yourselves and each other. Grace and peace.
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6: From ABC News, I'm Wayne Cabot. Fresh violations of the ceasefire are not helping oil prices, with both Iran and the U.S. trading fire with each other, and Iran hitting Gulf allies Bahrain and Kuwait. Oil is trading around 1% higher. Gas Buddy says gasoline prices have dropped 60 cents in the last month, but are still up 85 cents a gallon since President Trump and Israel went to war with Iran.
7: That memorandum of understanding Trump signed with Iran just over a week ago is already fraying. Under that agreement, Iran promised to reopen the strait. Instead, it's been trying to control it, warning ships they could be in danger if they pass the strait without the country's permission.
6: ABC's Selena Wang, a U.S. official, says Iran's weekend attacks on American locations failed, that all the drones and missiles were shot down, intercepted, or failed to reach their targets. Israel has resumed attacking southern Lebanon. And Pakistan carried out a ground operation along the Afghan border, killing 29 people that it calls militants. ABC's Melissa Adan is in Utah, where fires are now claiming lives.
8: The all-out effort to contain multiple wildfires burning across the West, now turning deadly. Three firefighters were killed, two others hurt, battling a fire at the Utah-Colorado border.
6: Six of the seven big fires still burning are listed at 0% containment. Drought and record low snowpack helping fuel the flames. Utah's governor limiting fireworks for the fourth. In Venezuela, dogs are sniffing out humans buried alive in the earthquakes, some being rescued alive 4 days later. ABC's Marcus Moore.
9: U.S. teams bringing highly trained urban search and rescue dogs. Their unique senses piercing the rubble and helping to find those trapped underneath. Researchers estimate nearly 60,000 buildings were damaged or destroyed. The death toll remains at more than 1,400 people.
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